0: putting out the whole history, man.
1: Yeah.
0: So, or as best I can, trying to remember, because some of that stuff's so long ago. I'm like, man, who was there? You see me trying to remember names. But a friend of mine, you know, just all coming up in the scene here, there was like certain cats that were just synonymous with the scene. You just, you know, whatever. And, you know, Wade O'Brown, who's a legend in his own right from Toronto. One of our friends, Christos Cox, he was such a believer in me as an artist. He was like, that's it. We jumping in the car and we driving down to New York for the Vibe conference. And we not leaving until you got a deal.
1: Well, yeah, it goes back to the fact that you had to leave. Like, it had to be that. And the fact that there was a place like that, that you could go to.
0: Yeah.
1: And you found yourself feeling at home there.
0: I mean, well, so it's funny, right? Even though, to be honest, no, not right away. Because, you know, you feel a little uncomfortable because you feel the pressure of like, yo, I got to do it, man. I got to. Because you're thinking, you know, these people that you're meeting, it's like, you know, Andre Harrell and Diddy and whatever, like they started Uptown and like everything that's around them is like winning and going like multi-platinum just, you know, with ease. So anyway, or it's, so, you know, at least it seemed that way. So it's just, you know, that pressure of like, oh man, I gotta be, if I want to make it, I gotta be on par.
1: Yeah.
0: So, you know, going down there, I remember we were just trying to get at folks and I remember Christos was on Diddy. He was in his ear to the point that Diddy literally had to be like, bro, I heard you. It's cool. Like, he literally had to. And he was like, all right, man. All right, cool. But he was really, man, you know, God bless him, man. He was trying so hard.
1: So he was
0: hard
1: in his ear about you, though.
0: Yeah. All yeah, he right. was just like, yo, my man, yo, listen.
1: It's
0: my,
1: gotta
0: my
1: be
0: guy
1: him.
0: Glenn, yo, you got to hear him, blah, blah, blah, blah, blah. He was on him with everybody around. But Diddy was cool about it. Like, you know, you know, for the first like 10 minutes, 15 minutes, he's like, he was letting him do his, he was like, all right, man, cool. Just give me a call. But yeah, so just everybody that we saw, even just in the lobby of the Marriott in Times Square, where they held the conference in whatever little auditorium area or whatever it was, but there was just people all around, just everywhere. So you never know who you were going to see, you know, whether it was an editor or some producer or other artists or whatever. So we were just stopping and sometimes singing for some people would put me on the spot and they're just like, all right, go ahead, sing. So I would just, you know, whatever. And then eventually as the night was winding down, you know, cause there was only, but so much access we had.
1: Sure.
0: So the night is, you know, for all the big acts and everybody that was doing
1: they're
0: what they were
1: doing.
0: They're
1: gone to their parties.
0: Yeah, you know
1: and
0: what I mean?
1: You were left getting
0: so
1: pizza.
0: They're doing their thing. So yeah. So we're out on the street and I remember looking down, I forget what street it was, but across from the Marriott, I think it's still the same in Times Square. Across from the Marriott is like the McDonald's, like it's this huge, like four levels or something. Anyway, but down that street, for those New Yorkers or those familiar with New Yorkers, whatever street that is, that's directly, like it's beside the Marriott, but like if you walked out of that McDonald's that's facing the Marriott and you looked forward, there's a street right there. Whatever that street is, I remember there was this Benz, this big body Benz, this 500 sitting. And I remember seeing, standing by the trunk on the left side of the car, I was like, yo. Like looking at the silhouette, I looked at Christos and I was like, yo, is that Biggie? I was like, yo, that's Biggie, bro. So we're like all excited, but we're not walking up to him in case he was like, yo, who you running up on, bro? Like, it was like, nah, we're good. Like, I just appreciate from a distance. I'm like, yo, that's Biggie.
1: Good enough for
0: me. And that was enough for me. He was like, cool. And then, you know, wanting to grab something to eat, we eventually go to that McDonald's and in the other line is Aaliyah. Like, so.
1: Wow.
0: Back and forth might have been out for a little while, like a couple months or something like that. And I look over at Leah, and of course, you know, I had like when I was younger, I was extremely cocky, like, or at least I think I was. You know, I totally thought I had a shot. So I'm there, like,
1: so you're gonna shoot your shot.
0: So I'm like eyeing her, and you know what I'm saying. I got the eyebrow, like the one eyebrow up, and I'm like, yeah, what's up, man? Like, and she smiled. I got a smile out of her. So I was like, hey, I might have a shot here. But there was too many fellas around her. So I was like, yeah, maybe not. Because I'm in New York. I don't want to get my ass beat.
1: An experience.
0: Yeah, it was crazy.
1: What an experience. Okay, we got to play some more music.
0: All right.
1: I want to get back to the new album, but first let's play a song that you have said you've never gotten tired of performing.
0: Mm.

0: Don't You Forget It from your debut album, World Outside My Window, arguably one of the biggest songs of your career, I would say. Maybe it's up there.
1: For sure.
0: I can't imagine how many times you've had to sing it, but I've heard that you don't tire of performing that song.
1: No.
0: What is it about it that you love? There's a lot of nice range in it. That's what I like about it.
1: Yeah.
0: It's just like, look at him go high.
1: Nice. Yeah, no, it definitely has it has its peaks and valleys. It has all the good stuff in it for sure. I don't know. I think I wrote it in such a it was so real what was happening at the time. Like I initially wrote, because there's so many people I run into and they'd be like, man, I love that record. What is that about? What are you talking about? And I'm like, oh, yeah. So I end up having to explain that originally when I was writing it, I had not too long moved to Philadelphia. Mm-hmm. And it was pretty overwhelming. Like it was like, the studio we worked out of was at 444 North 3rd Street in Philly. And man, one of the rooms, so Boyz II Men, specifically Wanye and Nate, they had a room and down in the studio down there. And Jazzy Jeff, for the most part, was running the other rooms. And though, ultimately the collective was called A Touch of Jazz. Mm-hmm. And, Music Soul Child had dropped not too long, like maybe several months earlier. I want to say Jill dropped as well. So every so often they'd be going in and out because they're working on stuff or they're doing stuff. Maybe they, come down there, and because it was like just you're doing a little bit of everything. Some people are doing interviews in some of the rooms or whatever. So I remember like Music would be down there, Jill would be down there. I eventually met Floetry, Marsha Ambrosius, and Natalie Stewart, down there, and just. I remember days where Herbie Hancock could come through or, Trey Songz before he popped off or Chris Brown before he popped off. Like everybody was down there. Mm-hmm. So I say all that to say, coming from Toronto with a West Indian background and I'm there in America and it's like, this is as real as it gets. Mm-hmm. Like that's, R&B is, that's culture for them.
0: That's the essence.
1: You know what I mean? Yeah. So it's like being there, I was like, wow, like I was hearing vocalists that were coming out of the church that they didn't even want to be artists. But when I tell you, could sing just about anybody under the table.
0: Right.
1: And they're just like, yeah, it's just another Sunday. Like it's just, and so I was like, what? Wait a minute. So like I was asking myself all types of questions, all this to say, Don't You Forget It came about me having an internal conversation of like, basically the long and short of it was all of what you'd experienced and been through, has prepared you for this moment, and just rely on those foundations because those things literally, it validates you in this moment that you're here because you deserve to be here.
0: That's right.
1: So that was the idea of the conversation, but I was like, well, I can't release a song where I'm talking to myself. I was like, yeah, that might not go off very well. So I was like, I know. I'll make it a conversation between myself and maybe a girlfriend, where I'm encouraging her and telling her the same thing. And that is how Don't You Forget It was born.
0: Isn't that funny that you tell this story and now so many people's dreams are shattered because they thought it was just a love song?
1: Well, no, but see, the beauty of it, because, I'm such a huge fan of like Stevie Wonder and eventually became a fan of Prince. The thing that I love about their writing was they have this, there are some songs where they would write in such a way where it was just open enough that it could apply to anything. And it ends up being the kind of art like similar to there's certain artists that like painters that they'll do a particular thing where they leave certain things open to interpretation.
0: That's right.
1: So I actually, that's one of the many reasons why I enjoy performing the song, because I know it means something different to everybody, no different than, interestingly enough, how we are as people.
0: I'm Garvey Bailey. You're listening to Q. You're listening to my conversation with Canadian R&B artist Glenn Lewis. We were just talking about one of his biggest hits, Don't You Forget It. And I had one more question about that song. Have a listen. Just sticking to Don't You Forget It for a second. Is it true that when you first met Stevie Wonder, he sang that song a little bit?
1: Yeah. So he has a radio station, KJLH in Los Angeles. So I get out to, you know, I'd only been to LA a couple of times before. And there's some stories that even lead up to this one, because I originally met Stevie for the first time when I was 19, 20 years of age. Mm-hmm. And at that time, you know, he would have no idea. He might actually remember, because his memory is kind of crazy, despite the millions of people that he's met, like quite literally millions. But he has a really crazy memory. But all to say, met him when I was 19, 20, bawled my eyes out because, oh, you changed my life. You're like a dad to me. He's probably heard that from so many people. But anyway, fast forward to 28, 29 years of age, Don't You Forget It's out. And I head out to LA. There's a bunch of stuff going on. I can't remember. I can't remember all of what was happening at the time. Man, it was moving so fast. Anyway, was invited down to KJLH. To his radio station. We're sitting there, me and my managers, and we're waiting, and we're waiting, and waiting. And the folks were like, well, hey, listen, you know, Stevie, he operates kind of on his own time and whatever. He's Stevie Wonder.
0: He's allowed.
1: He's Stevie Wonder, and he's got like billions of things happening. So anyway, they were saying, listen, sometimes, you know, he has the best of intentions, but sometimes, you know, things go a certain way, and he might not be able to come. So I was like, dang. I was like, all right, well. And we were just about to leave after waiting maybe 2 hours, two and some change, maybe somewhere in the
0: morning.
1: Wow. And we were about to give up, and they were like, whoa, whoa, whoa, wait a minute. He just got off the highway. He's pulling up. I was like, hey now. So anyways, I'm sitting there, and Stevie comes up. They, you know, they escort him upstairs or whatever it is. And Stevie sits there and says, hey, Glenn, what's going on with you, man? It's good to see you, brother. You know, he always making jokes. Like, it's good to see you. And he sits there. He sits him down by the keyboard. He has a keyboard in the studio. And we're just having a conversation, you know, live. And he got the mics going, kind of like what we're doing now. And so he sits there and he starts playing. And he starts singing the song. Far away from that life so young, that's when we used to know many dreams. Killing it. And I'm like sitting there like, what? Stevie singing my song. Yo, I lost my mind. But wow. Anyway, yeah, so that was a pretty incredible moment.
0: Of course, it had to have been.
1: Yeah, that was pretty
0: incredible. It had to have been. I've heard you say that Stevie Wonder did something about shaping your idea of Black masculinity.
1: Mm-hmm.
0: That you talked about him as a father figure.
1: Mm-hmm.
0: And this is one of the things that you feel like he taught you.
1: Yeah, like, so with my pop not being around as much as maybe I would have loved. There were certain individuals. I mean, all young people, you know, you have your heroes. And for me, you know, Stevie was definitely one of them where I always felt like as a songwriter and composer, you know, he has a way of creating music, and the music kind of was already saying whatever the subject matter was, the music was already kind of communicating that. And he almost acts as an interpreter on behalf of the music. And so his approach to, you know, what life was like for, you know, the Black family or Black man from living for the city to, you know, Village Ghetto Land, and you know, so many other songs where he describes, you know, what, you know, certain scenarios and situations to try to open people's perspective of like at the end of the day, we're human first, and yet I'm having to deal with, you know, these things that are happening within, you know, within my social environment. It was a way of like, there was release, you know, being able to identify with, you know, the stories that he was sharing, but there was also a relief and a release in that there's, you know, that unification of like, okay, I'm not alone.
0: Yeah.
1: And then also even just his depictions of Black love. I mean, love in general, but there's just a way, this poetic approach that he would take, you know, the knocks me off my feet and the send one your loves and, or even like, you know, the fact that he would put himself out there, the vulnerability and All in Love is Fair, or Joy Inside My Tears, you know. So all of his, you know, his work had a way of kind of shaping, you know, my like just framed my view of what it meant to be a young black man or a black man moving through the world.
0: Yeah.
1: So, you know, Stevie definitely impacted me that way. And then there was Michael Jordan. He was just super cool and confident. So I used to try to walk like him. And that's a whole other story.
0: You know, we talked about Don't You Forget It being one of your favorite songs to perform, but you have a new album out.
1: Yes.
0: And I wonder about the song on that album that you love to sing the most right now. Is there one?
1: You know what? I don't know yet.
0: Okay.
1: No, not that I don't, but I don't know yet because I actually enjoy singing along. They're all still new, right? So I enjoy singing along with all of them. But I think the one that kind of gives room to sort of, you know, breathe and have the conversation that's being had, like allowing people in, I think is like Last Goodbye.
0: Give me a little bit of that one. Can you?
1: Oh,
0: will you?
1: All right. Let's see if I can pull it off.
0: I'm sure you can.
1: Let me take a little sip. Sorry. Okay. Can I appeal to your heart a moment? Tomorrow will be here before you know it. And what's new is soon to rust and turn to dust.

mind. 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

0: Hurrah.
1: Thank you. I was trying. I was like, it's always weird singing a cappella because, you know, you lean on the music when you.
0: You got a standing ovation in the control room.
1: What?
0: Hey, look at that.
1: Look at that. Oh, all right.
0: Glenn, I got to thank you for everything that you've given us from the beginning of your career to the middle of your career to right now and into the future. It has just been a pleasure to hear your voice, but it's also been a pleasure to take you through this journey and speak to you today. Thanks so much.
1: I do appreciate it. Thank you for taking the time out. This has been this has been a ball. I'm saying, what you trying to do?

from his new album Overture. That's Glenn Lewis with Past Tense. Before that, you heard my conversation with Glenn. You can stream Overture now wherever you get your music.

0: I'm Garby Bailey. You're listening to Q. Now, we have heard a lot of great music on the show today, and why don't we just keep that going with a segment we've been doing here on Q for the last little while. It's called Add It to the Q. We've got a new listener-submitted letter and musician, and here to read it and play you the song is Q director Glory. Hi, Glory.
1: Hi, Garvia. I've just been sitting at the back listening to you be serenaded by Glenn Lewis this whole show.
0: Not too bad. Not too bad at all.
1: Not a bad day at work, let me tell you that.
0: It's about to get better, though.
1: Yes. You do have a new listener letter. So I'm just going to go ahead and read it and play us the song.
0: Please do.
1: So what I love about this one is yesterday when we were going through, you know, submissions, which, by the way, just for people to know, we do read and listen to every song that you submit, and we really appreciate it, so please keep doing that. But when I played this artist, a few people on the floor were like, wait, who is that? And this was actually like, this ended up becoming like a team encouraging, let's play this artist.
0: I like these moments.
1: Yeah, I love these moments too. But he first came to us from Peter Smith. So this is Peter Smith. He says, hi, Tom, directed to Mr. Tom Power there. Really enjoy your show. And recently, someone drew my attention to a request you've made for songs and songsters. I'd like to introduce you to Eric Bleach, who hails from Northwestern Ontario and has resettled in Toronto playing/writing his songs about the place. The influence of Northwestern Ontario is inside his music, and over the last few years, he has released a few CDs and is set to release another one this summer. He plays with a lot of different folks, has done some touring, and I've included one of his songs for you to lend an ear to. In this time of hurly-burly, the two things, as always, that can give a lift to a young artist are encouragement and opportunity. I hope you hear what I hear when you listen to Eric playing his music. Keep up the grand work, and thank you, Pete.
0: I love it.
1: Yeah.
0: Thanks, Pete. That's awesome. Pete. And you know what? I'm not even mad that this artist is from Northwestern Ontario. I'm from Southwestern Ontario. So we should have beef.
1: You should have beef.
0: But we don't.
1: We don't have beef. Not on the national broadcaster. Okay, great. Well, let's hear the song now. Again, as always, you have not heard this before.
0: No.
1: So one thing I loved that Peter actually mentioned, he mentioned how Eric had released a new album. So I did a little digging and found a song from his new record.
0: Love it.
1: That record is called Sumac, and this is a song called Everybody Sings Along.

0: pretty music.
1: I know. His voice is gorgeous.
0: It is so nice.
1: I know. Have you ever been to Northwestern Ontario?
0: I think I have.
1: Okay. Did it transport you there a little bit?
0: It really did. Yeah. Like, there's definitely a vibe of that part of Ontario in it. It's lovely.
1: It's lovely. Thank you to Eric and thank you to Peter who submitted.
0: Perfect. That is Eric Bleach with Everybody Sings Along. Eric was submitted by one of our listeners, Peter Smith. Thank you, Peter Smith. If you have an artist you'd love to submit for this segment, someone from your local community, someone you believe deserves more recognition, just send us an email, q@cbc.ca, and be sure to tell us why you love them. And that is it for Q today. Tomorrow on the show, Montreal's Melissa Auf-Demar went from working in a coat check in Montreal to playing with one of the biggest bands of the 90s, all in a couple of days. She'll be here to tell you about how that happened and why she wanted to write a book about what she called the last analog decade. I'm Gerby Bailey, sitting in for Tom Power. I'll catch you next time.
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9: I'm Lauren McGuinness. AI deepfakes have become so realistic that by the time they can be identified as a fraud, they've often been accepted as fact and become part of the conversation. One expert on what we can do to fight this coming up on The Current Review.
10: From CBC News, the world is sour. I'm Neil Kumar. Data from Global Affairs shows trade between the U.S. and Canada has slowed by nearly $2 billion early this year compared to 2 years ago. Most affected the auto and steel sectors. Canadian officials are in Washington for high-stakes negotiations to try to stave off looming tariffs that could make the slide worse. Evan Dyer reports.
11: Dominic LeBlanc had little to say as he entered a meeting with U.S. Trade Representative Jamison Greer with less than 2 weeks to go before a new round of U.S. 50% tariffs kick in against a wide range of Canadian goods, from cement to cars to hockey sticks.
12: We've been screwed.
11: President Trump has been a lot less circumspect, singling Canada out at a rally in Las Vegas yesterday for abuse.
12: Everybody, by Canada. Canada's nasty. Nasty leadership.
13: Oui, c'est une négociation tough.
11: Mark Carney, visiting an aluminum smelter in Saguenay, Quebec today, said negotiations have been tough. He said Canada will continue to focus on what it can control, finding new trading partners and attracting new investment.
13: We're creating jobs at twice the rate of the United States.
11: Carney said Canada wasn't interested in making side deals to benefit any one sector of the Canadian economy. Evan Dyer, CBC News, Ottawa.
10: Toronto police have arrested and charged two people in last week's shooting outside the U.S. consulate. As Sheehan Desjardins reports, one of the suspects is just 15 years old.
14: We believe that these two individuals were offered payment to carry out this attack through encrypted messaging apps.
15: A 19 and 15-year-old arrested in connection to a gunshot that hit the outside of the U.S. consulate in Toronto last week, according to Police Chief Myron Demkue, just over 4 months after the building was shot at in March.
14: This investigation is consistent with what we saw in the previous U.S. consulate shooting. Criminals for hire.
15: But police still trying to figure out who is on top, directing, financing, and organizing these attacks. Joe Matthews is the chief superintendent of detective operations.
16: We are working with all of our local, provincial, and federal partners and internationally as well.
15: Police say the firearm has not been recovered and this investigation is ongoing. Sheehan Desjardins, CBC News, Toronto.
10: In BC, Premier David Eby has welcomed a group of Mexican firefighters who arrived to help battle more than 100 wildfires across the province.
17: They will provide much-needed support and relief for our frontline wildfighters to be able to recover.
10: One wildfire on the west side of Okanagan Lake is forcing new evacuations, and EB expresses frustration with people who ignore evacuation orders.
5: If you are asked to leave your community, please do evacuate. We've already had examples this year of our wildfire fighters having to go into dangerous situations to rescue people from communities that had already been evacuated.
10: EB says the next 2 weeks will be critical as hot temperatures are expected. In Washington state, as fire crews make progress battling three destructive wildfires, another effort is gaining momentum. Community members are springing into action to help families who have lost everything. Ina Sadu has the latest from Spokane.
17: Anita Draney and her three children dropping off a carload of personal hygiene products.
18: It was the primary children in our church, so kids up to 12 years old. They went around to neighbors and asked for donations.
17: They're going to the nonprofit Project Beauty Share to be distributed to anyone in need. Julie Farley is the founder.
19: We have never seen the outpouring of love and support that we have seen these last few days.
17: Tens of thousands of people still aren't allowed home. More than 900 properties have been wiped out. One coffee chain is also stepping up, donating $15,000 worth of sales to organizations directly supporting those evacuees.
20: So we wanted to make sure that all of our Wake Up Call customers know that they're supported by us.
17: 1,500 firefighters are working long shifts to further contain the fires before forecasted heat and wind return this weekend. Ina Sadu, CBC News, Spokane, Washington.
10: And that is The World This Hour. For CBC News, I'm Neil Kumar.
21: I'm CBC meteorologist Ashley Brawweiler. Drizzle and fog patches tonight in northerly flow along the coast through central and the Avalon. Otherwise, a quiet night tonight. Lows will be between 10 to 12 degrees. Lingering cloud cover and patchy drizzle along the northeast coast tomorrow with highs in the teens, but improving for the second half of the day. The rest of the island in for a lovely day with highs in the low to mid 20s and plenty of sunshine. And then showers at times tonight and tomorrow for Labrador with clearing in Lab West. Highs will be in the teens, but 20s for Lab West.

0: Hello, I'm Lauren McGuinness, and this is The Current Review on CBC Radio 1. Coming up, why one deepfake expert says even he has trouble telling what's real and what's not anymore. And then, podcasts on The Current. We'll hear the third episode of the CBC podcast Forged, about how a fraud ring was discovered making imitation Norval Morisot paintings. But we begin with the question of whether oil and gas companies should be taxed more on their huge profits. There's been a familiar lament at Canadian gas pumps these last 6 months.
1: Money that I could be putting towards groceries and stuff is going towards gas now.
2: It has gone like literally up, especially I'm doing Uber and other ride-sharing apps. Earlier it was just $37, like I got it full tank, but now it's like 55 to 60.
3: This cost me probably $40 every 2 days, so it's a bit much. We're getting less groceries, and like I said, we're not driving around doing things with the kids because we're on a tight budget.
0: That tight budget is the case for lots of Canadian households. The U.S.-Iran war has sent oil prices soaring, and with it the cost of everything, from groceries to airfare. Oil and gas companies around the world have seen record-breaking profits. Earlier this week, U.S. President Donald Trump accused oil companies of, quote, making too much money from the war, and called on them to give some of that money back to the public. There are also calls here in Canada to tax the oil and gas windfall. In a moment, we'll hear why some in the industry in Alberta say that is not such a good idea. But first, we're joined by Jim Stanford. He's an economist and director of the Center for Future Work. He's in Vancouver. We'll get to how a windfall tax would or could work. But first, Donald Trump was talking about Chevron and Exxon making massive profits. What kind of profits are Canadian oil and gas companies making as a result of the surge in prices?
4: It's kind of funny, Lauren, to hear Mr. Trump say those things. That might be the first thing I've agreed with him on since he came into office. But it's a bit rich since he did start the war that caused these oil prices to jump so much. So at any rate, we won't try to understand him. What's happening in Canada is the same thing as happening with oil profits in most of the world. We are going to see probably a doubling or more of oil industry profits this year, purely because of the price shock associated with the Iran war. I suspect we will see a new all-time record for oil industry profits in Canada. If you count the upstream side that produces the oil and extracts it and the downstream side that refines it, we could see total profits of $100 billion this year. That would be by far the highest ever.
0: How would a windfall tax, as you're proposing, it work?
4: Well, windfall taxes are not new. We've had them in Canada before. We actually have one still in place in Canada on the banks and the insurance companies. That's a legacy of the COVID pandemic, when banks just made a killing because of some of the extraordinary measures that government was doing to support the economy during COVID. So the federal government levied a big one-time windfall tax on the banks, and then a smaller one that remains in place. Other countries have got similar measures. What it means is that when profits get unusually high, particularly because of something like a war or a pandemic or some other kind of chaos that's causing widespread social harm, then and the profits result from companies taking advantage of that chaos, then the government will collect a share of those excess profits back and use them to fund any range of things, but most logically, some of the measures required to address the chaos that those companies are profiting from. So we had windfall taxes during World War II in Canada, for example, because obviously it was an emergency and the economy was put to work on military production and full out, zero unemployment, but the government didn't want companies taking advantage of that with undue profits, so they had windfall taxes. And similar logic would apply here. The oil companies are going to make probably more money than they've ever made before, but the money had to come from somewhere, Lauren, and it came from you and I and everyone else filling up their gas tanks at, you know, $1.80 or $1.90 or $2 a liter. And so the government would increase taxes above a certain threshold rate of profit to help offset some of the costs to consumers.
0: Well, brass tacks, how do you decide, or how would you propose when and how long to put a windfall tax in?
4: Yeah, sure. There's, I think that's a reasonable question and a somewhat complicated one. You might have a threshold rate of return, you know, beyond which a higher rate of tax, of income tax, would come into effect. And obviously, you'd have to define what that threshold was. So, you know, if you saw profits, you know, growing by 100% relative to what sort of normal rate of profit in the industry was, then you might look for a higher rate of tax. The precedent from the financial sector during the pandemic was the federal income tax was doubled from 15% with an extra 15% to 30% on the banks and insurance companies during the pandemic itself. And then the rate was reduced afterwards. Some economists around the world, even the International Monetary Fund, have studied what's the optimal design for a windfall tax. And they've shown that making very unduly high profits during a time of a widespread crisis is actually economically inefficient. And the best way to have a windfall tax, or what they call a tax on economic rents, which is a fancy economic term for, you know, taking advantage of a situation and exploiting others. A tax on rents, if it was permanent and investors knew that that was going to happen and they knew what the rules were ahead of time, is the most efficient way to do it. So a permanent system where the windfall tax would come in during periods of crisis or price shocks or other chaos that have boosted the profits of the oil sector would be, I think, quite sensible. And the proceeds could be used to cushion, if you like, the harm that is being experienced by consumers because of those high prices.
0: The subtitle of a recent article you wrote reads, "Canadians are told skyrocketing oil prices are the inevitable result of a faraway war. It's a lie that resigns us to being gouged by oil companies." How is it a lie?
4: Well, I think it's a fair question for Canadians to ask. Canada is the fourth largest producer of petroleum in the world, and we produce about three times as much oil as we use. And even at the refined end of things, we produce more gasoline than we use. And we import a bit to the East Coast, but we import nothing through the Persian Gulf. So I think it's fair for Canadians to ask, why did our price at the gas pump go up so dramatically because of a war that Donald Trump started on the other side of the world? Given that the cost of actually producing this stuff in Canada hasn't changed, there's been no change in the supply in Canada. You can't call it a supply shortage. In fact, supply has gone up in Canada. And the answer is, it's not an inevitable economic outcome. It's not the result, Lauren, of supply and demand, as economists often say, you know, in a deep authoritative voice. It's a policy choice. We have set up our energy industry, our petroleum industry in particular, in a way that allows global companies to charge Canadians world prices for oil that's produced, refined, distributed, and used right here in Canada. And, you know, there's reasons and history behind that choice, but it isn't an inevitable choice. And countries don't always do it that way. There's many countries in the world that do it differently.
0: Well,
4: but that's how we've done it. So the fact that the gas price shot up in Canada within hours of a war starting on the other side of the world that had no impact at all on the actual cost and mechanisms of production here is an open question that Canadians should think about.
0: I mean, as you identified, a price shock related to the global market for a commodity. I mean, you've talked about the Canadian government regulating the price of oil. What would that look like?
4: Well, we did it for decades after World War II. We had a series of price regimes in Canada that regulated the price of interprovincial trade in petroleum and petroleum products, just like we do today. Regulate the price of electricity in pretty well every province. So we regulate natural gas distribution charges that make up most of your natural gas bill. We regulate them. We don't say it's supply and demand and companies can charge whatever they want. We have rules to protect consumers and make sure that there's some relationship between the cost that we're paying and the cost of production of those commodities. We don't do the same for oil and products from oil for the most part. We have a few regulations in Atlantic Canada that kind of smooth out some of the fluctuations in gasoline prices. But the overall price regime for petroleum products in Canada is fully deregulated. The companies have the right to determine how much they charge, how much they produce, and where they sell. And that gives them the right to charge Canadians world price on pain of having more Canadian energy shipped outside of the country to someone in the world who would pay more for it. And this is the kind of underlying assumption of this regime. We could change that regime in the long run, but we could also say, well, if that regime produces a windfall as it is right now, directly tied to war and chaos and hardship, we can redistribute some of those ill-gotten gains, if you like.
0: In a competitive global marketplace, mm-hmm. I mean, you'd have people in the industry for sure, and we'll hear from one in a moment, saying that, you know, at a time when Canada needs to compete and to attract investment in the sector, another tax will do the opposite and scare off investors. What do you say to that?
4: Well, that term global marketplace, Lauren, should be said in a deep authoritative voice, just like supply and demand, you know. Global marketplace, what does that mean? You know, what it actually means is we've given a handful of very large companies, you know, the big four Canadian publicly traded companies who have declared record profits this week are enormous. And they sell their products in many different countries, but mostly in Canada and the United States. And what does it mean to say they must be competitive? They're incredibly competitive. They're making rates of return that would make an investor anywhere in the world drool. And the fact that we somehow have to let them do that in order to reassure investors of what? Right now, those companies are not reinvesting those profits. This is another piece of the puzzle we have to keep in mind. You know, there's an argument that these benefits will trickle down because the profits will inspire new investment, but they're spending maybe 3 or 4 cents of each dollar in new profits this year on actual new investment. And some of the companies like Suncor, one of the biggest, they're actually cutting back their capital spending, even as they declare record profits. So this idea that we just have to swallow it, Canadians everywhere, including in Alberta, it's consumers in Alberta paying the same inflated gas prices for quote unquote their gas. We just have to swallow it to make the world attractive for those investors who own those companies, I think just doesn't wash.
0: All right, Jim, doing my best authoritative voice here. I appreciate right, getting Lauren, to speak with you.
4: Great to speak with you about supply and demand.
0: Thank you very much, Jim Stanford. Take care.
4: You too, sir.
0: That's Jim Stanford. He's an economist and director of the Center for Future Work. He was in Vancouver. Richard Masson is an oil industry consultant and the former CEO of the Alberta Petroleum Marketing Commission. Given what we just heard from Jim Stanford, what is your take? Should Ottawa consider imposing a windfall tax on oil and gas companies?
5: Well, let's separate it into two pieces and start with the production end. So taking oil out of the ground is where economic rent primarily comes from. And in Alberta, most of the oil we take out of the ground comes from the oil sands. We designed our royalty system to be price sensitive. So you have a 1 to 9% minimum royalty. After you get through the minimum royalty period, depending on the price, WTI price, the profit is shared 25% as royalty up to 40%. So it's already a price sensitive royalty system for the oil sands. Conventional oil royalties are also price sensitive, but I know the oil sands royalty best. And so, in fact, we already have, you know, a price sensitive system that jacks up the royalty rate as global events result in higher prices. And Alberta shares those dollars. You know, they've been doing that with the $100 rebate that the government has put in place.
0: With Albertans, yeah.
5: With Albertans. So, you know, Albertans own the resource from the oil sands. They charge price-sensitive royalties already. Then we can look at the other part, which is the downstream part. That's the refining and marketing piece. You know, of course, we all have to go to a service station. The gasoline, diesel, and jet fuel comes from refineries. Part of what's going on in the world right now is in the Persian Gulf, a lot of refined products aren't getting out. And Ukraine is bombing many Russian refineries, and Russia has shut off all refined products exports, and China stopped all refined products exports. And so, yes, oil prices are high right now, but even more, there's a problem in the refined products market because the number of refineries in the world has been generally going down. U.S. in California, for example, they closed 2 last year due to lack of profitability in the environment. And so we have this challenge where we don't have the ability to process all of the oil that we have into refined products that we want to use. And if we start charging windfall taxes on refineries, it's going to make it even a worse investment environment for people to keep refineries running at full capacity. And what we need is more refined products. So we've got to think through what, you know, policies we're trying to develop here in order to get what we're after, which is, you know, an abundant supply of gasoline, diesel, and jet fuel to keep prices reasonable.
0: Do you see a distinction between the royalty regime and framework you're talking about in Alberta, and there's something analogous in Newfoundland as well, and what Jim Stanford's calling for, a federal windfall tax?
5: Well, the windfall tax is a, you know, you can, it's a Band-Aid solution, right? It only makes you feel better. The Canadian government, if they want to help consumers, can do that right now. And they already are doing that. They, you know, suspended the excise tax. The windfall tax idea in some ways is kind of, you guys are making too much money. We want to take some of it and we're going to do that right now. And if it turns out that it results in a higher level of risk and less investment going forward, well, we'll worry about that later. That isn't necessarily a good policy choice, particularly as the Prime Minister said, Canada needs to become an energy superpower. And we're working collectively right now between Alberta and the federal government, trying to find a way to increase our oil production to be able to get it to global markets. You know, we remember the National Energy Program. It is that kind of situation. If the federal government starts stepping in on provincial jurisdiction or ownership of resources, you end up in conflict in a heck of a hurry. And so I just don't think a windfall tax has any place in the conversation right now. And certainly, like I said, we already have essentially put that in the royalty system in Alberta.
0: Well, let's linger for a moment on the politics of today. A windfall tax was floated in 2022. Alberta's energy minister at the time, Sonia Savage, said that if Ottawa enacted a windfall tax on oil and gas, it would be considered, these are her words, an extreme act of aggression against provincial constitutional authority. I mean, given this moment in Alberta, how does that statement resonate?
5: Well, I think that's absolutely true. There's a deep history of resentment from some of the policies that the federal government has put in place over years to try to keep consumer prices low that have cost Albertans and Alberta producers a lot of money. And so anything that resurrects that kind of policy approach is going to land very, very poorly, and I think would just feed right into the separatist sentiments. So I think, you know, all Canadians need to understand, you know, We're blessed with a lot of resource in this country. You know, Alberta has the most, BC, Saskatchewan, and some of the Maritime provinces have a lot as well. But if the federal government starts trying to impose an extra tax on something just because it's making money, it isn't going to make anybody feel good. And of course, we've had lots of bad years. This is a, you know, so far four or five month old war. There's been many, many bad years before where, you know, there's been layoffs and cuts and capital budgets have gone way, way down. And, you know, the industry had to consolidate to survive. In fact, it's still consolidating to survive. There's companies moving, you know, operations offshore to try and be more globally competitive. So it's a tough business.
0: Richard, we just have 30 seconds or so, but I mean, Jim Stanford used the example of Suncor, and they reported earnings of $3.7 billion this week for the second quarter. A massive number for people sitting in their living room or their car to hear. When the average Canadian sees these figures, and some can't afford to put gas in their car or cover their grocery bill, what do you say to them about this sort of rejection of a windfall tax?
5: Well, I think people can talk to their government representative and say, look, I need more help with the cost of living. But it isn't about Suncor making money. It's about the war in general. And this is the challenge, right? Suncor also doubled its royalty payments from $600 million last year to $1.2 billion. So yes, they're paying more, they're making more money. That's generally a good thing. It's resulting in more money for shareholders, for pension funds and mutual funds and all the people who own, you know, bits of Suncor's equity. And it will result over time in greater investment because there's a big demand for oil right now and the companies are trying to figure out how to meet that demand.
0: Good to speak with you, Richard. Thanks for joining us.
5: Anytime, Lauren.
0: That's Richard Masson, energy industry consultant in Alberta, the former CEO of the Alberta Petroleum Marketing Commission. I'm Lauren McGuinness, and you're listening to The Current Review. Now, you're scrolling on your phone. You see a funny video, like some seniors showing off their clever Halloween costumes or bunnies jumping on a backyard trampoline. Maybe you laugh and scroll on, or maybe you wonder if it's fake. Those two viral videos were in fact made with AI. Kind of harmless, right? But now, do you trust what you see online? And what if it's not so cute? What if the video looks real and sounds like this?
6: It's a special investment system backed by the government and designed for the average citizen to earn money. I'd like to point out that 93% of transactions are profitable.
0: For sure, that sounds like our prime minister, but it's not Mark Carney. And people got scammed out of thousands of dollars in a fake investment scheme because of it. Deepfakes have been around for years, but now they are everywhere and they're getting better every day. Maybe you think you can spot them, but Hani Farid is here to tell you that you can't. He's a Dartmouth College computer science professor and one of the world's leading deepfake experts. AI photos and videos have become so good at making lies seem real that even he has a hard time telling the difference just by looking at them. What makes you so sure that I'd be duped by a deepfake?
7: Yeah, it's not just me mouthing off. I mean, that's not out of the question, but that's not what it is. We run perceptual studies. So what we do is just about every 12 to 18 months, we collect the state-of-the-art image, audio, and video. And we run online perceptual studies where we pay participants to look at the content. We tell them what the task is. We set them up for success. They're not doom scrolling on their phone. They're not, these are fairly unemotional images and video and audio. They're not designed to try to fool them. They are told that half will be real, half will be fake. And just about everybody is roughly at chance, chance being 50%. And people are sort of 60, 62, 65%. A few people a little bit better, a few people a little bit worse. And here's the thing. This is the worst the content will ever be. This is a one-way road. The content is only getting more and more realistic. And in the lab, we've set you up for success. In the real world, as you were describing at the top of the hour, where you are scrolling and you're like, oh, I can make money. Oh, this is what's happening over here. You are not set up for this. You're not primed to be asking these questions. So in fact, the science is in. We are quite bad at this. And I think anybody who looks at these images and videos knows that that sounds about right, because they are getting so unbelievably hyper-realistic. And here's the last thing I'll say too. It's not just the bunnies on the trampoline. It's also that you can, as you just said, create videos in the voice of, in the likeness of your prime minister, our president, anybody. So it's also identity grabbing. So it's not just that we can make random images and videos. We can make an image of a video of somebody saying and doing something. And that, of course, is a very new threat vector for all of us.
0: I've heard you say the state of affairs as they are today came far more quickly than you'd expected. And yeah. It wasn't long ago yeah. that you could spot an AI image because yeah. there was some gnarly hands or six fingers.
7: Yeah.
0: How do you quantify how quickly this is accelerating?
7: I don't know how to quantify precisely, but here's what I can tell you. I've been doing this for over 25 years now. I started thinking about visual evidence, frankly, when we lived in an analog world, and we lived through the digital revolution and the Photoshop revolution and the social media revolution and now the AI revolution. And we used to measure change in 12 to 18 months. That's when we would see big jumps in the quality of the cameras and new releases of Photoshop. We now measure that in weeks, 12 to 18 weeks. Every month or two, sometimes less, we see big jumps in this technology. And so that's the accelerant. I mean, I think if you had asked me 5 years ago, I would have said, yeah, we're going to get there. But I didn't think it would come so fast. And I would say this year was a real tipping point in terms of our perceptual studies, where we just noticed that everything, image, audio, video, was more or less at chance. And so here we are in roughly the middle of 2026. And now, of course, we have to turn to technology and policy and regulation, public education, like conversations like this, to fill the gaps.
0: Makes me think of the classic thriller movie trope, what if this technology fell into the wrong hands? How easy is it for someone, anyone now, to produce a high quality fake?
7: Yeah. This is the right question, because if this was a technology that was only in the hands of Hollywood studios, I would sleep well at night. We wouldn't be having this conversation. But the fact is that this technology is in the hands of, well, 8 billion people in the world. I mean, anybody who has a keyboard and internet connection can go to any of a dozen of services, pay, it's either free or pennies, or there are open source models where somebody with a little bit more sophistication can download these things and run them. There is no barrier to entry. And there's not only just no barrier to entry to the technology, there's no barrier to entry in cost, and there's no barrier to entry in terms of skill. At least in the Photoshop days, you needed to have some skill, but now it's a keyboard. The AI is doing it for you. And so this is wildly and broadly accessible, which is why cyber criminals and trolls and state-sponsored actors and people simply seeking to monetize are able to leverage this technology.
0: It's not just hard for an average person like me to spot this stuff, or it's perhaps, as you point out, not possible. I mean, you've been working on this for decades, as you say, and you told the New York Times, I feel like I'm going blind. Explain that.
7: Yeah. So there's an interesting asymmetry when you do what I do for a living. So when we do this every day, like every morning, every day, throughout the day, usually we are being asked by media outlets, law enforcement, individuals, organizations, to, if something is real or not. And here's the rub about this work, which is that when we are given an image or a video or an audio and we either see something visually or we run our analysis tools, and if we find an anomaly, a physical anomaly, a geometric anomaly, a statistical anomaly, too many hands or fingers or whatever it is, we usually get the other end of that and we say, okay, we have found a problem with this and we have evidence that it has been manipulated or is AI generated. But when we don't,

0: I was asked to analyze content, more often than not, I would look at it and have a pretty good sense of what I was getting into. Yes, we would do the mathematics and we would do the computation. We'd run the forensic tools, but you sort of knew what you were getting into. And I don't feel like I can do that as reliably, not 100% of the time. There's plenty of times where you see something or it's not a particularly good deep fake, but you're seeing more and more sophisticated deep fakes. And I feel like my visual system is not able to keep up with that. And frankly, thank God for the mathematics and computation, because otherwise we really would be blind.
1: Let's dig into an example where you've been asked to examine the content and pull it apart a little bit. Near the start of the war in Iran, a video emerged said to show an American-made missile hitting an elementary school, killing more than 150 people. People started emailing you to verify that it was real. How much did you struggle to figure out whether that was a fake or not?
0: Yeah, this was a tough one for two reasons. First, you know, you're watching this video over and over again, and you know that what happened there, 150 people, the vast majority of them were schoolgirls, and it was hard. It was hard watching that video. And what was tough here was that it was a really short video, a few seconds long. It was handheld. It was shaky. And all the action that we had to authenticate was this roughly seven frames where you see a Tomahawk missile striking the ground. There was not a lot to go on. And we had to ask, is it fully AI generated? I ran a bunch of tests, didn't believe it was. But then there was another question, is did somebody simply digitally insert that Tomahawk missile to make it look like it was a US bombing? And that's much more complicated because you're talking about a handful of pixels on seven frames and a handheld shaky video. And so we did a bunch of analysis. I'll tell you about two of them that I think are particularly relevant. Let me preface this by saying that when you're working these types of cases, it is really important to not just be able to say real fake. You have to say why. Because at the end of the day, if you are going to stand up in a court of law or in The Hague or at the New York Times and say, this is why we believe it's real, you can't say the computer told me so. There has to be an explainability so that we have confidence that we understand what is happening. So in this particular case, there were three scenarios that really made me believe that the video was real. What you have to understand about today's AI is that it is fundamentally what we call a statistical inference engine. It doesn't understand the physical world. It doesn't know about 3D geometry and physics and the way things move. It's purely statistical. It's learned what images and videos look like by looking at lots and lots of images and video and not, in fact, modeling the world the way a camera would, for example. So here's the first thing we did is the Tomahawk missile moving in a straight line? Now, because the camera is shaking, that's not the easiest calculation to do. So you have to align all the frames. And in fact, we saw the Tomahawk missile moving in a straight line. And if it wasn't, game over, right? AI hallucinated the path. Okay, good. Number two was, we know that a US-made Tomahawk missile is somewhere between 5 and 6 feet in length. And so we can do what's called photogrammetry and ask, is this what we are seeing, a handful of pixels consistent with 5 to 6 feet? And in fact, it was, if the strike was about 100 feet away from the camera. And now here's the last part that closes everything, which is when you see the explosion, and then a beat later you hear it. And that's because the speed of light is much, much faster than the speed of sound. Think thunder and lightning. Lightning first, thunder later. The gap tells you how far the storm is. So same thing here. There was a gap between when we heard the explosion and when we saw it. And that gap placed the explosion at about 100 feet. And so now you have real physical 3D world analyses. And I simply don't believe that AI could have done that or digital manipulation could have done that. And that analysis took almost 2 days. These are not easy things to do. And then, of course, there was really great work being done by the New York Times, investigating on the ground, asking who took the photo, geolocating that the photo was, in fact, where we thought it was. And that's how we came out the other end.
1: Well, the time it takes to determine that, as you point out, whether it's minutes, hours, or 2 days, the life of a piece of information online, whether it is real or not, travels, grows, and has an impact and starts to shape the narrative instantly.
0: Yeah. And this is, if you ask me what is my biggest

0: headache and frustration and annoyance, I would say it's not AI. In fact, it's this. It's the speed and scale with which information moves online, particularly social media. And you're 100% right, Lauren, that you know, by the time a reporter sees something and sends it to us and we do our work and it's double and triple checked and validated, and then we get the fact check out there, essentially these facts have started to form as concrete in the psyche of the public. And that is to our disadvantage. And so when we are talking about the complexities of this, we should not forget that this is not strictly an AI problem. This is an Elon Musk and X problem. This is a Mark Zuckerberg and Facebook and Instagram problem. This is a TikTok problem. This is a YouTube problem. This is the fact that social media profits from pushing information, both reliable and unreliable, as fast as they possibly can to keep eyeballs on content. And that works to our disadvantage. So what I tell people is that what we do is necessary, but it is not sufficient. You're 100% right that in many cases, the internet will have moved on and may never see the validation or the fact check because they're on to the next thing and the next thing after that.
1: The tools to create this stuff, as you point out, are in everybody's hands. What about the tools to identify? Is there technology that ordinary people can use to identify deepfakes?
0: Yeah, there's another asymmetry in this battle. So the short answer is no. There are no, and this word is very important, reliable tools. There's lots of tools out there that are free to use. I do not believe that they are reliable. And in many cases, they're just stealing your data. So I don't think you should go to any site that says, we will tell you with a 99% certainty if something is real or not. No, they won't. They're lying to you. The fact is that this stuff is very complicated, often requires trained analysts in the loop. And here's the other thing too, is this is an adversarial system. So if I took all the analysis we did and I put them out there for people to use, first of all, I don't think they'd be able to use them because you need quite a bit of training to do them. But even if that wasn't true, guess who else gets to look at my tools? My adversary. And that's not the best idea in the world. You don't want to expose the defenses to everybody. And so there's not, but there is an answer here, which is, for the love of God, stop getting your news and information from social media. Do you know who's experts? The people at the CBC, the people at the BBC, the people at NPR. I mean, there's a reason why we go to trusted sources to get, wait for it, trusted information. Elon Musk and Mark Zuckerberg are not trusted. They are not there to make you an informed citizen. They are there to drive user engagement, to deliver ads, to make money. And so just stop. Stop getting, if you don't want to be lied to, if you don't want to be fooled, if you don't want to be deceived, go back to your trusted sources. And this is the thing that I think that, you know, people are always asking me, well, how do I figure out what's real or not on social media? I'm like, you're asking the wrong question. The question you want to ask yourself is, why, for the love of God, are you on social media? It has nothing for you. And in my view, it's a failed experiment. It was a nice idea, but it's a failed experiment. And I would argue that it is net negative for society today. I'm not saying there are not positive things, but it is net negative. And you don't want to be lied to and you want reliable information, get off of social media. It's really that simple.
1: There are many people that would agree with you about the drag of social media, but would also say the toothpaste is out of the tube and we can't get it back in.
0: I disagree with that. And here's why I disagree with that. I am old enough to remember when I was growing up that we smoked in grocery stores and restaurants and airplanes and hospitals. And guess what? We don't do that anymore. I'm old enough to remember that cars didn't have seatbelts or airbags or ABS brakes or many, many of the safety features that we have today. We change. We evolve. We look at these things and we say, you know, not so much. So I don't think it's entirely out. And, you know, one of the great things about being a university professor is I get to see every young generation coming through year after year after year. And I will tell you that the kids coming up, the 18-year-olds, the 19-year-olds, the 20-year-olds, they're not on social media. Facebook is a joke to them. Instagram now. I mean, they're checking out. They realize how toxic this stuff is. So I actually think there is something we can do.
1: The social media platforms as distribution systems notwithstanding, I want to talk about some of the perspectives from, you know, companies and leaders driving the development of artificial intelligence technology. Last year, OpenAI CEO Sam Altman spoke to YouTuber Cleo Abram. She asked him how people will figure out what's real, what's not real in the near future. He told her he thinks the two will converge. Here's a bit of what he had to say.
2: If you go look at some video on TikTok, there's probably all sorts of video editing tools being used to make it better than reality. Look, yeah, exactly. Or it's just like, you know, whole scenes are completely generated, or some of the whole videos are generated, like those bunnies on that trampoline. And I think that the sort of like the threshold for how real does it have to be to consider to be real will just keep moving.
1: This idea that what is real is a moving target, and questions about our relationship with reality. How are you chewing on that?
0: Yeah, well, I think Sam Altman is, you know, a little self-serving here in the statement, right? And I don't think the average person is going to buy the story from him. Here's the thing. Is there a gradation? Sure. There is, you know, yes, I can just take a photo of something. That's sort of one end of the spectrum. I can fully AI generate it. That's another. And then there's things in between. But somehow pretending that because there is a continuum, we should not have a serious conversation about what AI should or should not do, I think it's just self-serving. The reality is that lots of photography is benign. I take photos of flowers and, you know, parties at my house and whatever. I don't care. But we also use photography to document police misconduct, human rights violations, things that are happening geopolitically. And to somehow pretend that that doesn't matter, that, what matters if it's real or not, I think is simply a false statement. And I think what Sam Altman is trying to do is say, hey, look, I don't want responsibility for this, so I'm simply going to muddy the waters here. And I don't think we should buy that story. I think you are building an amazing technology that has many, many, many positive applications. You are going to become highly profitable as an organization. You do not then get to outsource the consequences and the cost of that. You do not get to internalize the profits and externalize the cost for the safety. If you're going to get the benefits, you have to take some of the liability and cost. And I frankly don't think it's that hard, because we know what the landscape is. We know how to make these things safer. We're simply not doing it because it's not profitable. So yes, there's going to be a continuum, but I think we still need to be able to have a trust in the visual record, or I think we are going to have a very difficult time reasoning about a very fast and complex moving world.
1: There's an AI video you used in a recent talk about deepfakes. It's from 2018, which is quaint in the current timeline. Yeah. It was created by the comedian Jordan Peele. He fakes Obama, warning us about the dangers of AI fakes. Here it is.
3: For instance, they could have me say things like, I don't know, Killmonger was right, or Ben Carson is in the sunken place. It may sound basic, but how we move forward in the age of information is going to be the difference between whether we survive or whether we become some kind of f***ed up dystopia.
1: To your point, is it too late, or can we still do something about this?
0: Yeah. First of all, you got to give Jordan Peele credit. He was pretty prescient. 2018, he just nailed it. And even by today's standards, I have to say, it's a pretty good deep fake. So I feel like we're at a crossroads. We are quickly entering a time where the average person online is becoming less and less trustful. They can't tell what's real, what's fake. I think politicians are taking advantage of that. I think corporations are taking advantage of that. I think that we have got to get our act together. Now, there's a little bit of light at the end of the tunnel. So California recently passed a law saying you must label AI-generated content. The EU AI Safety Act is going to be coming into effect. There's a UK version of that. The Australians are moving forward. Unfortunately, the US federal government is lost at sea. So there's some, I mean, what I take some comfort in is that we're at least having conversations about the danger of this technology, and how do we find a path to leverage the power and mitigate the risks. But I don't think we can be passive here. I think we have to be active. So I take some comfort in some of the lawsuits that are coming in that are holding these companies accountable, some of the regulation, the public conversations we are having. I think these are all positive steps in the right direction. But I think the jury is still out, and I think we... are going to get a clear picture in the coming years just about how weird and crazy this is going to get. But I think if we are passive and we allow Silicon Valley to spin another story about how we should get out of their way, that is what we did in the last 20 years, I think this is going to end very badly.
1: You mentioned you don't sleep well at night, and you may be paying that gift forward to a few people listening. I mean, let's go out on and I hear you talking about regulation and legal action. What about the individual? What gives you hope? And what would you say to the person who's sitting there a bit worried?
0: Yeah. So first of all, I'm sorry. But I think better to know, you know, eyes wide open kind of thing. Here's the thing. There are things that we can do. So first, I genuinely do think maybe let me soften this. Maybe not getting off of social media, but reducing your time on social media. And I will tell you the advice I give to my students is take the apps off your phone. You can keep the accounts. And when you're at your desk, you can get on there if you must. Take them off your phone. You'll thank me. I swear to God, every student who's ever done it has thanked me for it. That will help your mental health, your physical health, and I swear to God, your IQ will probably jump a couple of points. Number two is understand that there's lots of bad actors in this space. There's the people creating the misinformation. There's the people who are hosting and promoting it. And then there's us as individuals that are sharing without being thoughtful. Understand that when you comment, like, share, promote, you're part of the problem. We are asking to be lied to. Understand that when something triggers you, that is by design. And take a breath, take a second. When you share bad information, you're part of the problem. Stop being part of the problem, right? And part of that is just being more thoughtful about how we engage online and understanding that the vast majority of what you are seeing is simply not true. It's there to manipulate you, to keep you on these platforms, to drive engagement, to deliver ads, to make Elon Musk and Mark Zuckerberg slightly richer than they already are. And I think that should annoy you as a consumer. And I think you should understand that you're being manipulated.
1: Mr. Farid, thank you very much for speaking with us. I really appreciate it.
0: It's good to talk to you, Lauren.
1: Hani Farid is a professor of computer science at Dartmouth College and chief science officer at Get Real Security. He was in Woodstock, Vermont. I'm Lauren McGinnis, and you're listening to The Current Review. Over the summer, we are bringing you the best of CBC podcasts. Today, we continue with the series Forged. Rockstar Kevin Hearn of the Bare Naked Ladies gets to do rockstar things like buying amazing paintings. And what better painting for an iconic Canadian rocker than one by Norval Morisot, one of the most iconic Indigenous artists in the world. But when Hearn's Morisot painting is featured in an exhibit, it gets taken down because the head curator says it's questionable. Host Adrian Stimson traces Kevin Hearn's dogged quest to find out the truth about his painting and learns how this one painting is the key to cracking a whole underworld open. And a warning, this episode discusses sexual assault. Here is episode 3 of Forged.
4: In the late 80s, I was on the streets in Vancouver. And I was off a street off Robson Street, and I was at the bottom of that stairwell, and I was looking up, and I saw a figure that looked robed to me as I was looking at the top of the stairwell, and of course it was Norval.
5: This is Gabe Vadas.
4: And as our eyes met, he motioned with his hand for me to come closer. And I thought at first it was a monk or, you know, some special spiritual person because of the way the light was hitting. And as I approached closer and closer coming up the stairwell, I noticed that it was actually a blanket he was wearing.
5: Like Gabe, Norval was living on the streets of Vancouver.
4: Then he told me that he was a famous artist. But I couldn't see it because he was in a blanket. And he was kind of disheveled because, as we all know, alcohol struggled with him. During the course of that same day, we went and picked up some art supplies. He went up to a park and he sat down and started to draw these wonderful images. And he was so sure of himself. And even though I knew he was not in the best place because he had told me that he's living down under a bridge under Gastown, his imagery, just the drawing, just the sketching he was doing at the time was profound. But it still didn't sink in that he was a famous artist. That didn't sink in until I started living with him 2 months later.
5: Norval gets a place to live. And he adopts Gabe, takes him in as his son.
4: And so he became my father figure very early on.
5: Gabe started helping Norval, doing some work for him.
4: So he would send me to these galleries. Basically, I was just going to drop off the art and take whatever money they were offering.
5: And over time, Gabe starts to sort of manage Norval.
4: It was like pulling teeth from a tiger. You could not manage Norval Morrisseau. Norval Morrisseau managed you. And that's what it was.
5: And managing Norval was about to get a lot trickier. On a visit to a gallery, Gabe notices something odd.
4: A person had a photograph of a work that they had. And they showed it to Norval. And he didn't seem that interested. The person walked away and he leaned over to me and he says, I didn't paint that picture.
5: If Norval didn't paint that picture, who did? From CBC in Canada and ABC in Australia, this is Forged. Episode 3, Norval Fights Back.

0: Thunder Bay is often in the news, not for good reasons. Corruption, racism, it has some of the highest homicide and hate crime rates in the country. Some locals call it Murder Bay. My producer and I have landed here in January, in the middle of winter. The lake is partially frozen, the sidewalks are icy. But it's beautiful here. Steep rocky cliffs, red maples, jack pines, yellow birch. And then there's the lake, Lake Superior, or Gichigumi, Ojibwe for Great Sea. Growing up, we used to drive through here almost every summer on the way to visit my grandmother. But today, I'm here to talk to a painter.
1: Hello, hello. Hi.
0: A guy hello. Named Tim Tate.
1: Good, you're Tim?
2: I'm Tim.
3: Hi, Tim, I'm Adrian.
1: Right on, so we've caught you right in the middle of painting.
2: Yeah. As soon as I get up, I have my coffee and I just get started.
1: Hello.
2: And I don't look like a girl.
0: He opened the door with a wet paintbrush in his hand, and he hasn't stopped painting since I got here. He's smoking. It's kind of hazy. And it takes my eyes a minute to adjust to the amazing chaos in his home. His paintings cover the walls. The paint is still wet on some of them. And there are painting supplies on every surface, next to his bed, on the tables, and shelves.
1: So you're like a compulsive painter.
2: Yeah, like I cleaned up everything you guys coming over, right? Like everything is everywhere here.
0: Tim started painting when he was 9 years old at his home on Sachigo Lake First Nation, a Fayan community in northern Ontario. He moved to Thunder Bay about 30 years ago. And today he paints in the woodland style, like Norval.
2: Bold black lines, colors. Sometimes it's spiritual, sometimes it's just the painting. I paint the way I feel or the way I see things. I paint just because I want to. No reason.
4: What would you say are the differences between Norval's work and yours?
2: Mine's better.
0: It's the similarities to Norval's work that got Tim tied up in this.
2: I was trying to sell my paintings, you know, like door to door. And I went to this one place. It was a law office. And I looked at the bulletin board. And I see my painting there. And it says Norval Morso on there.
0: So Tim was standing in a law office looking at this bulletin board. And he sees a flyer with a photo of one of his paintings in it. But instead of his signature on that painting, it was signed by Norval Morso. Tim had sold that painting to a guy named Gary Lamont. So how did it end up there with Norval's signature on it? Tim had an arrangement with Gary. He'd sell him paintings in exchange for drugs or money or both.
2: I was a drug addict. He took advantage of that for sure. But I've been clean for a good 20 years now.
1: Did he ever tell you how to paint?
2: I mean, yeah, he told me, don't be so detailed. He said if I was to do a face, the eyes, don't put anything in there, like extra colors. Tell me not to overdo it, eh? It's so simple.
0: Tim found the requests odd, but he hoped it would be a steady cash flow. He made over 40 paintings for Gary. And after seeing his painting with Norval's name on it, Tim was pissed.
2: I went after him. I wanted my paintings back. But he told me he had burnt them at his camp. And then one time I got really drunk and I went to go terrorize him.
1: How did that go?
2: I'm still here. I could have got killed.
5: The more I learned, the more it became clear that my painting came from a fraud ring in Thunder Bay. And that especially became clear when I met Tim Tate.
0: Kevin Hearn's search for the truth of his painting led him and his lawyer to Tim in Thunder Bay.
6: He was able to point out specific works that he had created that now had Norval's signature on them and that had been sold through Gary Lamont. His testimony was very important in proving that without a doubt, there is a big fraud going on here.
0: Tim knew all the paintings he had made for Gary, and none of those paintings were Kevin's. Tim hadn't painted that one. So who had?
7: 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I'm Lauren McGuinness. 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
0: 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Explore the diverse sounds of contemporary indigenous music from across Turtle Island and around the world on Reclaimed, right after the news.
2: From CBC News, the world is sour. I'm Neil Kumar. We begin in BC, where reinforcements are arriving to help combat raging wildfires in the province. More evacuation orders have been issued while residents across the province deal with poor air quality from the smoke. Jessica Chung reports.
3: Touching down in Abbotsford, over 100 firefighters from Mexico marched out of the plane, ready to join the fight against the more than 100 wildfires burning across BC. Premier David Eby welcomed the additional support, saying it's coming at a time when the province needs it the most.
4: They'll be providing relief to frontline BC Wildfire Service firefighters.
3: And the wildfire fight has now reached into Metro Vancouver. Bucketing helicopters tackled a fire that broke out yesterday afternoon in Belcarra Regional Park, just an hour northeast of the city center. Metro Vancouver says the fire is now held. Fire activity is expected to increase due to the hot and dry conditions. More firefighters from Mexico, Australia, and New Zealand are expected to land in BC in the coming days. Jessica Chung, CBC News, Vancouver.
2: Toronto police have arrested two teenagers suspected of last week's shooting outside the U.S. consulate. A 19 and a 15-year-old are facing more than 30 charges between them. Chief Myron Demku says the crime bears resemblance to a similar shooting in March.
5: We also believe that the modus operandi in this investigation is consistent with what we saw in the previous U.S. consulate shooting, and that is criminals for hire. We believe that these two individuals were offered payment to carry out this attack through encrypted messaging apps.
2: Demku says other criminal networks are using the same strategy. He's calling for the federal government to take stronger measures. A new kind of flu vaccine has cleared a major hurdle in the U.S. The FDA has approved the first mRNA-based flu shot for older adults by Moderna. It's made with the same technology that was key to ending the COVID-19 pandemic. Karen Pauls has the details.
6: In the U.S., between 15 and 50,000 people die of the flu every year. In Canada, it's about 3,500 annually.
7: As someone who studies older adults and people who are vulnerable, I am so excited about the potential for mRNA vaccines.
6: Dawn Bodish is a professor of medicine at McMaster University. She points to a study in the New England Journal of Medicine, which found mRNA flu vaccines are 27 to 35% more effective than traditional flu shots.
7: The mRNA vaccines seem to be very protective in people who are older, who have comorbidities, and people who are immunocompromised.
6: One of the big advantages of mRNA vaccines, they're easier and faster to make, which means more ability to adapt to new strains of the flu virus. Moderna has applied for approval in Europe, Australia, and here in Canada, where it's under review. Karen Pauls, CBC News, Winnipeg.
2: Summer camp organizers say parents aren't signing their kids up the way they used to. As Deanna Sumanik-Johnson tells us, it's another example of how Canadians are cutting back in tough economic times.
8: Everything costs more. So insurance has gone up significantly for us. Food costs have increased. Our staff wages have increased.
9: Alex Corbett, business manager of Camp Abigwate, says they try to transfer as little of those rising costs onto families as possible. But inevitably, the fees have gone up. At the same time, families are struggling to stretch the dollar as prices of everything from food and clothes has gone up. The result, camp enrollment is down.
8: If I look at returning camper numbers, we're missing about 60 campers that went to camp last year. that didn't come this year.
9: It's a trend seen across the country in day camps and overnight camps alike, says Matthew Wilfred, president of Canadian Camps Association.
10: What we're also seeing is that many camps and the provincial associations that they're under are offering subsidy programs.
9: Deanna Sumanak-Johnson, CBC News, Toronto.
2: And that is The World This Hour. For CBC News, I'm Neil Kumar.
11: I'm CBC meteorologist Ashley Brawweiler. Drizzle and fog patches tonight in northerly flow along the coast through central and the Avalon. Otherwise, a quiet night tonight. Lows will be between 10 to 12 degrees. Lingering cloud cover and patchy drizzle along the northeast coast tomorrow with highs in the teens, but improving for the second half of the day. The rest of the island in for a lovely day with highs in the low to mid 20s and plenty of sunshine. And then showers at times tonight and tomorrow for Labrador with clearing in Lab West. Highs will be in the teens, but 20s for Lab West.
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beautiful song sung in beautiful Nehiyawewin, the Cree language. That was Love with Mach Nimito, or Start Dancing. Love is the musical alias of Lovina Tatusis, and she reps the Poundmaker Cree Nation in Saskatchewan. You can find that song on her debut album, Isquail, and it's an amazing record that she's dedicated to the women who came before, the ones here now, and those still finding their voice. And one of those women is Love herself. This is Reclaimed, your home for Indigenous music on CBC. I'm Jared Martineau. And today you'll hear rising voices in neo-soul, R&B, rap, and instrumentals. One of my favorite First Nations beatmakers out of so-called Australia is Wiradjuri artist and producer Kuren. His music spans everything from electrified pop and chilled-out beats to full-on rave bangers. And this one sits right in that sweet spot between them. Just wait for the drop.

new drop from Toolman and Bear Witness, known together as The Hallucination. That was Lucy, and they were joined on it by Toronto rapper Tona. As you heard, that track takes their sound in a darker and heavier direction, and they built it specifically for big sound systems and low-end pressure drops. And it's been said that this is a glimpse into the next phase of their evolution. Hard-hitting rhythms, ominous atmosphere, and relentless energy. And I'm here for it. This is Reclaimed on CBC Music and Radio. I'm Jared Martineau. Next, I want to bring you back down under to hear something from soul singer Moju. They call themselves a First Nations Wiradjuri, second generation Filipinx, and a third culture and third gender kid out of Narm. And this track is one of my favorites from their album Oro Plata Mata, or Gold Silver Death. The album is divided into three acts, and this song opens its final movement. Moju offers a passionate cry to protect the world to come, and how your perspective on the days ahead shifts and changes when you become a parent and learn to guide a little one into that world. Here's the future.

My goodness. First Nations rap and hip-hop are alive and well in so-called Australia. That heavy-hitting record is Handout, and it comes to you from Miss Kanina and Jamal Yami. What a collab. I love how their flows weave together on that one, and the intensity of their delivery is unmatched and meteoric. I'm Jared Martineau. This is Reclaimed. You can listen live from anywhere in the world. Just download the CBC Listen app and click the local tab. And speaking of the world and its indigenous connections, you're about to hear a track that recognizes and celebrates our global kinship ties. It's a collab from Maori artist Ray from Aotearoa, Plains Cree rapper Talon from Vancouver, and Wiradjuri and Gadigal artist Akela Newman from Sydney. And this is what it sounds like when native worlds collide.

A big tune from Kobe D, that was Aim for the Stars. And that brass blasting, crowd chanting, anthemic feeling is all by design. Kobe D came up on Bidjigal Land in Maroubra, South Sydney, and he clawed his way up from freestyling in local parks to becoming a celebrated national rap icon, all while staying rooted in his community. And the song you just heard is all about paying it forward. Kobe says, I want people to hear it and feel like no dream is too big, especially young people coming from the same streets I started in. I want them to believe that they can see themselves in these spaces too. Love that. I'm Jared Martineau. This is Reclaimed. Nekyo Métis rapper Joey Styles has been at it for a long minute. And at this point, he's Indian country rap royalty. And I love the melodic pocket that he drops into on this one. Joey does what he does best. He tells it like it is. I'm really good at acting good. Did my time inside the hood. Now I'm posted on the res. Grind till every dollar's bled. Here's Joey Styles with Acting Good on Reclaimed.

Next gen native rap rising. That was Northside Baby with Still. He reps Treaty 8, the Denetau First Nation in Northern Alberta, and he started making beats in his bedroom when he was just 13 years old. And since then, his sound has gone worldwide. And Northside Baby says whether he's headlining a festival stage or rocking the res in his home community of High Level, it's all about showing up for his fans. And his mission is simple, to inspire the many Indigenous kids that look up to him to walk their own path wherever they want to take it. I'm Jared Martineau. This is Reclaimed on CBC Music and Radio. Let's slide south of the Medicine Line now to hear a new one from Omaha, Oglala Lakota, and Shichangu, Lakota singer and rapper Antoine X. He got his start singing round dance songs in stairwells and cars, and videos of him singing a cappella and unaccompanied went viral in the early days. And that helped introduce Antoine X's silken voice to the world. For this track, he linked up with West Coast rapper Young Drummer Boy, and their swagger together is assertive and confident, but still laid back and smooth. Here's Antoine X and Young Drummer Boy was On The Way.

0: I'm not perfect, but I'm present. I got burdens, keeps me stressing. I'm still learning how to be the person that I know I'm destined to be. Two peas in the pod, yeah, that's you and me. Let me light your path so you can see the person you will be. Your eyes reflect the universe as I expand the family tree. Your mind's design is quite like mine and I accept it admirably. Your heart is what God handed me. Didn't happen randomly. Destiny, apparently. I lost direction, filled with fear. Then you appeared like magically. Working on myself, still trying to heal the scars I dealt with back when I was just a selfish little brat that felt helpless sat alone with my thoughts. I tried to manifest my light. Then I clicked, it wasn't what I thought until the day that you arrived. I wanna see you thrive in life. Problems that keep you up at night are minuscule compared to the power that you hold inside. Every flower on this earth still couldn't match your beauty. Even when I'm not around, protection truly is my duty. Don't be scared to chase your dreams and do all the things that will bring you joy. Haven't felt this type of love since when I was a baby boy.
1: Dante, Aneem, my name is Dreesus Anishinaabe Nehio from the Muskaugan First Nations. 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

Love that tune. Anishinaabe and Nehiyo rapper Dreezus has been on a long red road to reawakening and reconnection. And more, that's showing up in his music, and we love to hear it. For that one, Dreezus continues his link-ups with Toronto producer Junior T, alongside Truss and Dr. Dot, with a track fittingly called Trust Me. Before that, you heard Mellow Downs and Troy Kingy with Aria, their beautiful ode to family and the future and raising up the next generation. You're tuned into Reclaimed on CBC Music and Radio. I'm Jarrett Martineau. Catch us across Turtle Island on SiriusXM and Native Voice One. In Nehiyo Wewin, Nito Tamawin is the act of listening. And when it comes to music, there are many ways to do it. You can tune into a frequency, you can get lost in lyrics, or you can just put your head back, close your eyes, and vibe out to the beat, whatever calls to you. The main thing is to listen. Here's Ojibwe producer Dam Sour and Kai on Reclaimed.

like a walk under the overstory through dappled light and a canopy of green. That was Inno producer Adam One with Forest. And I love the interplay of plucked harps, swelling strings, and synth pads on that one. And like he always does, it was map made and flipped with his trusty MPC Live and SP404 samplers. You can find that one and lots more on Prologue, Adam One's latest collection of vibed out instrumental hip hop beats. I'm Jarrett Martineau. This is Reclaimed. Drop me a line anytime to say hi and let me know what you think of the show. Reclaimed@cbc.ca is our email. Let's roll out to the West Coast now to hear a collab from R&B singer Haley Wallace repping the Kittasu Hey Hey Station and Shkwepmuk and Nechalnos hip-hop artist Kiva MH. And on this one, they navigate the murky waters and dark undercurrents that run through reckless relationships. This is Deadly Unreclaimed.

0: brand new retro sound and style from a kaleidoscopic talent in native music. That was Jeremy Parkin from the Kwanlin Dun First Nation in the Yukon with Fighting. And I love his new direction. I think that's the first time I've heard Jeremy sing on a record. And those glossy 80s synths and shiny drum sounds are a perfect complement to the blown out VHS tape vibe of his vocals. Before that, from Brazil, you heard Big Mamazuki and Brisa Flow with their reggaeton rhythmic link-up, Pereo Benjito. I'm Jared Martineau, this is Reclaimed, and I hope you've enjoyed the beats and vibes today. Drop me a line to let me know. Reclaimed at cbc.ca is our email. 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Join me again next week for more songs and sounds from across the Indigenous world. I'll see you then. 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
2: 2 years ago, 24-year-old Morgan Kitchen was killed by a falling tree while fighting a fire in Jasper. Now, Alberta's Ministry of Forestry and Parks is facing charges for not doing enough to keep him safe.
3: From CBC News, the world is sour. I'm Neil Kumar. Data from Global Affairs shows trade between the U.S. and Canada has slowed by nearly $2 billion early this year compared to 2 years ago. Most affected the auto and steel sectors. Canadian officials are in Washington for high-stakes negotiations to try to stave off looming tariffs that could make the slide worse. Evan Dyer reports.
4: Dominic LeBlanc had little to say as he entered a meeting with U.S. Trade Representative Jamison Greer with less than 2 weeks to go before a new round of U.S. 50% tariffs kick in against a wide range of Canadian goods, from cement to cars to hockey sticks.
5: We've been screwed.
4: President Trump has been a lot less circumspect, singling Canada out at a rally in Las Vegas yesterday for abuse.
5: Everybody, by Canada. Canada's nasty. Nasty leadership.
6: Oui, c'est une négociation tough.
4: Mark Carney, visiting an aluminum smelter in Saguenay, Quebec today, said negotiations have been tough. He said Canada will continue to focus on what it can control, finding new trading partners and attracting new investment.
6: We're creating jobs at twice the rate of the United States.
4: Carney said Canada wasn't interested in making side deals to benefit any one sector of the Canadian economy. Evan Dyer, CBC News, Ottawa.
3: In BC, Premier David Eby has welcomed a group of Mexican firefighters who arrived to help battle more than 100 wildfires across the province.
7: They will provide much-needed support and relief for frontline wildfighters to be able to recover.
3: One wildfire on the west side of Okanagan Lake is forcing new evacuations, and Eby expressed his frustration with people who ignore evacuation orders.
7: If you are asked to leave your community, please do evacuate. We've already had examples this year of our wildfire fighters having to go into dangerous situations to rescue people from communities that had already been evacuated.
3: Eby says the next 2 weeks will be critical as hot temperatures are expected. In Washington state, as fire crews make progress battling three destructive wildfires, another effort is gaining momentum. Community members are springing into action to help families who have lost everything. Ina Sadu has the latest from Spokane.
8: Anita Draney and her three children dropping off a carload of personal hygiene products.
9: It was the primary children in our church, so kids up to 12 years old. They went around to neighbors and asked for donations.
8: They're going to the nonprofit Project Beauty Share to be distributed to anyone in need. Julie Farley is the founder.
10: We have never seen the outpouring of love and support that we have seen these last few days.
8: Tens of thousands of people still aren't allowed home. More than 900 properties have been wiped out. One coffee chain is also stepping up, donating $15,000 worth of sales to organizations directly supporting those evacuees.
11: So we wanted to make sure that all of our wake-up call customers know that they're supported by us.
8: 1,500 firefighters are working long shifts to further contain the fires before forecasted heat and wind return this weekend. Ina Sidhu, CBC News, Spokane, Washington.
3: The union representing WestJet's cabin crew has released details of its tentative deal with the airline. QP says the deal includes a more than 18% raise over 3 years. It also includes pay for work done on the ground, as well as increased time off and higher food and uniform allowances. Flight attendants walked off the job Sunday. WestJet and the union agreed to the tentative deal early Monday. Workers are set to vote on the deal in the coming weeks.
12: Take off. The PGT seems to be working right now, so we'll try it again.
13: And we concur for M20.
3: Astronaut Jessica Meir speaks with NASA crews on Earth. Meir was one of two astronauts taking part in a spacewalk on Thursday outside the International Space Station. Meir and Anil Menon were doing some electrical work to prepare for the future installation of new solar arrays. The two astronauts spent 6 hours and 27 minutes outside the ISS. It was Meir's sixth spacewalk and the first for Menon. And that is The World This Hour. For CBC News, I'm Neil Kumar.

0: I'm CBC meteorologist Ashley Brawweiler. Drizzle and fog patches tonight in northerly flow along the coast through central and the Avalon. Otherwise, a quiet night tonight. Lows will be between 10 to 12 degrees. Lingering cloud cover and patchy drizzle along the northeast coast tomorrow with highs in the teens, but improving for the second half of the day. The rest of the island in for a lovely day with highs in the low to mid 20s and plenty of sunshine. And then showers at times tonight and tomorrow for Labrador with clearing in Lab West. Highs will be in the teens, but 20s for Lab West.
1: Hello, I'm Rebecca Zanbergen.
2: Good evening, I'm Chris Howden. This is As It Happens, the Midnight Edition. Tonight,
1: Israeli prosecutors have laid rare charges against a settler accused of killing a Palestinian activist in the West Bank. His cousin says that's a relief, but the violence is far from over.
2: A call for help. A Quebec psychiatrist explains why he's joining the push for the appointment of a dedicated mental health minister before the province's upcoming fall election.
1: Eyewear's the beef. While their competitors hawk AI sunglasses, a web browser company has developed its own brand of shades, ones that harness cutting-edge technology to make it easier to see when it's sunny.
2: Fighting fire with fire. The on-the-job death of an Alberta firefighter leads to workplace safety violation charges against the province, and a union leader welcomes the message that sends.
1: Flow State, the lead paddler for Carcross Tagish First Nation, describes the healing power of canoeing through the Yukon wilderness for 9 days to arrive at a momentous cultural celebration.
2: And Born to Run. We'll hear from a scientist who figured out how to track the distance his hamster runs on its wheel every night so he can upload the shockingly impressive distances to a runner's app. As it happens, the Thursday edition, radio that's glad he didn't take the rodent less traveled.

0: It's been just over a year since Palestinian activist Oda Hathleen was shot and killed. And today, Israeli prosecutors charged Israeli settler Yanon Levy with reckless manslaughter in his death. Mr. Hathleen worked on the 2024 Oscar-winning documentary No Other Land, a film about the forced displacement of Palestinians in the occupied West Bank. He died just months after that Oscar win. According to Israeli human rights group Yesh Din, this is the first time an Israeli settler has been indicted for the death of a Palestinian since 2019. Canada sanctioned Yanon Levy and other settlers in 2024. Eid Suleiman Hathleen is Oda Hathleen's cousin. We reached him in Al-Kher in the occupied West Bank.
1: Eid, is this the justice you were looking for?
2: Yes, it is the justice we're looking for more than a year now in the murder of our community member. And today, finally, we feel the justice just appear after all this, you know, time.
1: What has the mood been like today?
2: The mood is a mixed feeling between hope and hoping that the criminal will receive his punishment. And in the meantime, we saw settlers, you know, moving around our community in a crazy way that we felt maybe they do this action and this, you know, kind of show because they hear also about the decision from the Israeli court, and it's between fear and hope that the justice will appear again and will reveal on this area.
1: Eid, tell me what you saw. You said acting in a crazy way. What, can you describe that for us?
2: Yes, we saw them. They came near our houses. They grazed their livestock in our property. They destroyed our agriculture property nearby our houses today. We felt it's like a revenge from the court or from the new development which happening today by charging Yanon Levy with killing of our community member.
1: Yanon Levy has been charged with reckless manslaughter, not murder. Do you think that indictment goes far enough?
2: This is how the Israeli, Israeli media always try to make settlers innocent. But settlers, when they wave their guns toward Palestinians, they wave it in a serious way to kill Palestinians, to attempt to kill people, not just to defend himself, as they say. It's not defending himself. He wasn't defending himself at that time. He does open fire in a reckless way to kill people, even it's a reckless way. He want to kill somebody. Why he shoot gunshots toward the crowd of people directly? That's mean he want to shoot somebody. He want to kill somebody. That's why we felt today different than a year ago, because it will help many Palestinian people who are also victim of settler violence. Maybe one day the truth will appear for them also.
1: Yanon Levy himself has said that prosecutors should not penalize self-defense. That's how he described it. Your family lawyer told our producer that Yanon Levy isn't yet in custody. Do you think the prosecution has any chance of being successful here?
2: As a family member and same like his own small family, we believe the settler yet free. He's not arrested yet. But we hope the prosecution will bring him to justice in these coming days. And this will be a very, very big victory for the family and the wife of Oda Hathleen and his mother and his kids, that they will show, finally, they will show that the justice, you know, came and prevailed in this area.
1: What has life been like for you? You gave us a bit of a description of what life is like and you know, trying to live your life. We know that the UN Human Rights Office, for instance, says settler violence in the West Bank is at a, quote, all-time high. So how do you live in that environment?
2: I tell you, we live day and night, 24 hours, 7 days in a week in violence by the settlers who live nearby us and protected by Israeli military and protected by Israeli court system, only to intimidate our life and steal our land and evict us out of our land, basically. And we live it daily. There is a lot of, you know, different ways of violence, psychological violence, physical violence, that, like what happened last year. Our, you know, Oda Hathleen member of family killed. They beat us also. They beat many activists, Israeli activists and international activists. They beat Jewish activists who stay with us and stand with us. They do not do any kind of, you know, a difference between us, Palestinians, and the activists who stand with us. Israeli officials in the government, ministers who leading settler movement, they say it always in every occasion they came in, and they say, this is our policy to clear land from Palestinians by settlers. And they say it without any kind of shame in front of cameras. And nowadays, this is a situation in the West Bank and how it is led by Israeli government and by settlers in the same time.
1: It's been about a year since your cousin was killed. He left behind a wife and children. What has that year been like for them without their father, without their husband?
2: Very hard. I'm every day see the family of Oud, these little kids who lost their father in little age, 5 years old and 3 years old and 1 year old kids and wife, 24 years. She then lost a loved father, a very, very loyal husband, a very loyal person to his community, and a peace activist welcoming always activists in his home and his village. It's really hard to them until today. I mean, the wound of Omar Khair is not, you know, it's yet open, and the pain, the psychological pain, the effect about these children. So their father, you know, in his blood, his kids saw the attack. One of his kids was nearby nearby his father when his father fell down in his blood. And this is not easy. The kid traumatized. Everybody traumatized. The family traumatized. But hopefully, maybe this persecution will bring, you know, hope and justice for this little family and the community of Omar Khair.
1: Eid Hathaleen, we'll leave it there. Thank you for speaking with us today.
2: My pleasure. Thank you very much.
0: Eid Suleiman Hathaleen is Oda Hathaleen's cousin. We reached him in Umm Al Khair in the occupied West Bank.

0: Donna Johns has paddled countless kilometers in her lifetime, but she'd never done a trip quite like the one that she just finished. Ms. Johns is the lead paddler for the Carcross Tagish First Nation. This month, she led paddlers from her community on a journey to the Moosehide Gathering, a biennial cultural celebration hosted by the Trondek-Gwich'in First Nation near Dawson City, Yukon. It was 9 days of canoeing, but it was well worth it. Ms. Johns believes it could very well have been the first time her First Nation has completed the journey since before settler contact. We reached Donna Johns, whose Tlingit name is Goch Claw, meaning Wolf Mother, in Dawson City, Yukon.
1: Donna, 9 days of hard paddling. What was it like when you finally arrived at the Moose Hide Gathering?
2: It was amazing. It was really beautiful. We were all very tired. Every day we paddled was 2-3 days worth of paddling. And then when we got there, we conducted canoe protocol, which in Tlingit culture is, we land. And the Hansingers were singing us in from the Trondek-Gwich'in Nation. They were welcoming us, and then we sang songs back, and we asked, permission to land and to join the gathering. And we were given permission, and then we all lifted the Wayne Price's cedar dugout canoe over our heads and then packed that up this huge hill to the top of the gathering while singing. We paddled till our arms were going to fall off. And then we did that. And it was amazing. We're making history. We're revitalizing our ancient traditions.
1: I want to ask you about that, because is it true that this may have been the first time your First Nation has made this trip since settler contact?
2: Yes.
1: Really?
2: Yes.
1: And so what did that feel like to you, to be doing it on this day with the people you had with you in your boat?
2: It's an amazing, powerful, beautiful feeling. Thing is we're getting used to that. Every year we're doing a different journey, and every year we are making history. So we've been here a few times now, but not here to Moosehide.
1: Remind us the path you took and what kind of distance did you cover?
2: Whitehorse to Dawson is 444 miles, but we didn't do Lake LaBarge. We got shuttled across, so it was a bit shorter. But yeah, those we're teaching our youth our ancient water routes. So the Yukon River up to Dawson, we used to travel all that way for, trading and travel. So what we've been teaching these kids every year is a different part of our ancient water routes. And doing the Yukon River is a huge part of that. It's a huge part that they had not known yet, and now they do. And they were learning how to steer their own canoes and how to read river maps and how to read the current. And, there was huge teachings along the way for all of us. Master canoe carver Wayne Price, who is making these dugouts and bringing them back to each of the communities. He's bringing back the canoes. I'm bringing back the warriors. I said, I talked with Wayne. I said, you bring the canoes, I bring the warriors, but together we are bringing our warriors back.
1: And what is it like for you to work with these young people and to show them their history and their ancestors and what they had done? What does it mean for you to see them do that?
2: Well, it's empowering because, with colonization and residential schools, they wanted us to forget who we were. And I always tell these kids that they come from probably the greatest warriors who ever lived, because our Tlingit ancestors on the coast did not allow any white settlers or any contact in the interior Yukon for over 371 years. And I tell these kids that, and that, they needed us to forget who we were. So it was like the great forgetting. And this is what I call the great remembering. And this is where they remember who they are and who they come from.
1: And over the course of those 9 days, how did you see those kids change, or did you?
2: We're in the midst of an opioid crisis. I personally have lost over 70 people since 2020, and all from addiction or drugs or overdose. And a lot of the kids that make their ways into my canoes are either, they're orphaned from their parents overdosing, or now we're getting kids who are in foster care and, who are going to be aging out and have no family, right? Mm-hmm. And so that's what that's what they're finding with us, is our canoe family. And I told them that, We had 3 deaths over the course of this journey. And there were times when we decided, you know, like, do we continue? Do we do this journey?
1: You mean before you left on this journey, you had a number of community members who had passed away?
2: We had an elder in the community pass just before we left, and we had to decide whether to continue or not.
1: Hmm.
2: Midway through the journey, Wayne Price's first wife, the mother of his children, passed, and he had to face the decision whether to discontinue and go support his sons or support these kids on continue the journey. And then on the way, I lost one of my friends too, like, you know, so it was,
1: I'm sorry.
2: It was very hard, but every journey is like that. I get scared to go out there because I don't know by the time I get off, who's going to pass this time. Right. But this is the thing that we taught those kids. We can't die with our dead, you know, like if we stop singing and dancing and journeying with every death, that means we'll never, ever sing or dance or journey again.
1: So tell me a little bit about the changes you saw in the kids who were with you then. When they arrived at the big event, what were their faces like?
2: They were all smiling. They were so happy and very proud of themselves. And, you know, they made so many connections. They were out there dancing and jigging and winning the moose calling contest. And, yeah, they had a blast. They had a great time, and they're looking forward to more journeys.
1: You talk about the strength and the resilience of your people, and especially watching the young people show that strength. What does that mean for you in your hopes for the future?
2: It gives me huge hope for our future. These are our future leaders, and that's what we're telling them, you know. We give them everything that we know. We pass on this knowledge, this strength to them. And then later on, they're going to turn around and give that out as well. You know, it's going to keep going. This is meant to be.
1: Donna Johns, I appreciate you speaking with us today. And I'm sorry for your loss, but we look forward to speaking again in the future.
2: Thank you very much.
0: Donna Johns is the lead paddler for Carcross Tagish First Nation. We reached her in Dawson City, Yukon.

0: If you're a runner, I'll bet you're confident of one thing. You feel, in fact, I'm going to say you feel strongly that your performance is better than that of a hamster. You believe that you run farther than a hamster because you believe you have more endurance than a hamster. Well, prepare to be amazed, possibly a little embarrassed, and maybe angry at hamsters. MRI physicist Thijs de Buch has been tracking how far and how fast his hamster, Molly, runs every night. We reached him in Utrecht, the Netherlands.
1: Thijs, it's nighttime in the Netherlands. Has Molly started on the wheel yet?
2: He actually has. He's very consistent in starting just before 10 p.m. and he's now just past 1.5 kilometers already.
1: Okay, how's he looking today?
2: Well, he's currently running at, 3.8 kilometers per hour. That's well above his average, so I think he's feeling great.
1: Really? Okay.
2: Got a bit of attention today, got some new followers. He's very honored and clearly trying to show off, so he's doing his thing.
1: He's doing his thing, all right. And why are you doing your thing by tracking what he's doing on his hamster wheel?
2: I think it kind of combines two of my interests. One is we have a hamster at home who does very little else than sleeping and running. And I also enjoy to do quite a bit of running, and then I track all the possible data that I can. So it kind of bothered me that I didn't know anything about what the hamster was doing, how many kilometers he puts in, how fast he's going. So that's why I figured out I'd rather know and try to check it.
1: And so you found out you rigged something up, right, to track how far Molly, by the way, is a male hamster but named Molly.
2: Yeah, that's correct. My mom gave the name because he looks like a mole, and then it kind of ended up being Molly.
1: Right.
2: But yeah, he's definitely a he.
1: Okay, so how far does he run every night?
2: He's beating me as well. He's averaging almost 10 kilometers per day.
1: Yeah.
2: And some days he goes quite a bit over it as well. So he's putting in a good effort, but almost 70 kilometers a week, which I think many people doing marathon training would be happy to hit as well.
1: Yeah, I'm not running 70 kilometers a week.
2: Likewise.
1: And how many hours a day of running is it to achieve that?
2: Yeah, so he starts off with a good session of a few hours in a go and then takes a few breaks and runs again a bit. But in total, Strava tracks his net running time to about 4 or 5 hours on a good night.
1: And so what did you rig up to make this possible? Because I have no idea, how would you know that that's the distance he's covering if he's on a wheel?
2: Yeah, so one thing that we can quite easily measure is how long one lap of the wheel is, which is about 65 centimeters, if I'm not mistaken. Then I added a magnet to the back of the wheel and a detector for the magnet, which counts how many times the wheel passes the magnet or the detector. And based on that, we know how many laps he made on the wheel and thereby how far he went. And then by adding a few more steps, like with the timer, etc., we also know how fast he's going, which I can then all log and eventually push onto Strava, where he's on his way to fame.
1: Yeah, the running app. Curious, how many people have been starting to follow little Molly on the app?
2: I was very, very happy and surprised when he first hit 100. But now we're 8 days in and he is at about 4,500 at the moment.
1: Really?
2: Surpassed all my expectations for sure.
1: Do you have that many followers?
2: No, I wish. I trained for a marathon for like half a year and gave a good effort, I thought. I got like maybe 40 kudos, which is like the likes on Strava, but Molly's getting about 1,000 for each run each night. Just,
1: yeah,
2: it's not fair.
1: Yeah, I don't think so either. And even has Strava Premium, I understand, right?
2: Yeah, that's correct.
1: Which is, yeah, you have to pay for that one.
2: Yeah, I wanted it to be an auto-upload thing. So every morning at 7 a.m. our local time, his nightly workouts automatically pushed to Strava, and that's only possible with the premium version. So obviously my only option was to get him a Strava premium account.
1: And so as you're watching him do his thing right now, is he on track to get a personal best based on what you've tracked so far?
2: Well, if he manages to keep it up tonight, he had a bit of an easy, slow night last night at almost 6 kilometers. But right now he's almost at 2 kilometers by now. So he's putting in a good effort. If he keeps this up, passes 11 kilometers, it's going to be his best one. So I'm rooting for him.
1: Where's his peak? Because he's 10 months. What's the lifespan of a hamster?
2: I did actually look this up because someone suggested, could you track when he's going to hit a full lap around the Earth? But apparently the life expectancy for a hamster is about 2 years, so he's not going to manage unless he's going to run, about 10 times more than he's currently doing. But yeah, if he's 10 months old, life expectancy 2 years.
1: It's practically middle age.
2: He's sort of in his prime at the moment.
1: Yeah. Our listeners know that, you know, here at As It Happens, we love puns. And I understand you've added some hamster puns to Molly's daily Strava captions. Share some of those for us, if you could.
2: Yeah, so I wanted it to be a randomly chosen new, unique caption each single day. So I put up a few myself, but I mainly let AI give a ton of suggestions. And then it picks one every day. I think my favorite ones today, or so far, the ones that have been posted, were No Rest for the Whiskered, and The Fast and the Furious, which are very hamster appropriate. I saw that in another future post, he's also getting ready for the Amsterdam Marathon, which as I work in Amsterdam, I thought was quite appropriate. And I'm going to run that one myself, hopefully in October. So then me and Molly, we can train together. One thing that I really want to see is after 20 days of posting activities, Strava will calculate his expected race times. So his peak performance, 5 kilometer run, his peak performance, marathon time. And I'd love to see just what Molly's expectations would be, like his the best he could do, and also whether he can beat me.
1: Well, have fun with it. It sounds like you already are, and good luck on all your races, and Molly as well. Thank you so much for this.
2: Thank you so much. I think Molly is very much looking forward to welcoming some Canadian followers, and I am as well.
0: We reached Thijs de Buch in Utrecht, the Netherlands.

0: My name is Geek. I put them on as a shocker. Man, I love these blue blockers. Everything is clear. They block out the sun. Oh, yeah. I got to get me some.
1: That was MC Dr. Geek in a 1991 commercial for a revolutionary new type of sunglasses, blue blockers, a visionary product that protected our eyes by absorbing, processing, frowning at, and sternly scolding blue light or something like that. Truly an astonishing innovation. And for decades, we all assumed blue blockers would never be bettered, technologically or aesthetically. And then along came artificial intelligence.
2: Hey Meta, play. Hey Meta, take a photo. Hey Meta, what time is sunset?
1: Once again, big tech has realized another of humanity's long-held dreams, to talk to its sunglasses. At last, a chance to say things like, sunglasses, what time is sunset? Or, sunglasses, what should I say in my eulogy for my uncle? All I know is he liked young Sheldon. And to say upwards of 16 times a day, no, not you, I was talking to my sunglasses. And yet, as with all new technology, some people are resistant. They seem to feel AI sunglasses are unnecessary, invasive, dystopian, not to mention embarrassing. And for these people, the search engine company DuckDuckGo has created a very special new type of sunglasses. You know, I'm just a layperson, but as I understand it, the new product deploys tinted lenses set in front of the eyes to reduce the glare of bright lights, such as the sun. This ad explains the concept.
3: DuckDuckGo is introducing the world's most innovative anti-surveillance smart glasses, also known as normal sunglasses.
1: So, no camera, no recording capability, and no helpful AI assistant? No talking or listening. And at first, the strange silence will be so troubling you'll ask, sunglasses, are you mad at me? But they won't reply. They'll just provide a dim review of the world, and even maybe a dim view of their AI counterparts.

0: hundreds of active wildfires are burning across Canada, and hundreds of people are putting themselves in the paths of those fires to stop them. It's an inherently dangerous job, but one case in Alberta is shining a light on how it could be made safer. 2 years ago, a wildfire ripped through Jasper National Park in Alberta, forcing thousands to flee and destroying about a third of the town of Jasper. 24-year-old Morgan Kitchen died in that fire. While fighting it, he was killed by a falling tree. Now, Alberta's Ministry of Forestry and Parks is facing 6 workplace safety charges in connection with his death for alleged violations of the Occupational Health and Safety Act, or OHS. James Galt is the vice president of the Alberta Union of Provincial Employees, which represents wildland firefighters there. We reached him in Vegreville.
1: James, have you ever seen these kinds of charges before?
2: No, we've never seen them in Alberta before, where the Crown Corporation is being held accountable for actions.
1: And why do you think it is that we're seeing it now?
2: Well, I think that there's been enough information that has come out over the last couple of years, especially with us when dealing with our wildfire members, that they needed to have more training, more experience, and better conditions to work in.
1: I know you've spoken to former colleagues of Morgan Kitchen about these charges. What have they told you about their thoughts on all of this?
2: They're very grateful that these charges are being brought forward, that somebody is being held accountable for, you know, the death of their friend or colleague. When they're discussing it, it's too bad that somebody had to pass away to have any type of changes ever made.
1: What kinds of training were lacking?
2: The training has always been great. The problem that we're having is we hire a lot of students who come on, and they come on for one season, maybe two seasons, which is about 3 months. We bring in about 550 people. Those are your seasonal wildfires. They come in right when school ends, and then they leave usually within September and October. And because the pay was so low here in our province, after they got the experience of fighting fires, they would go over to Parks Canada, go to BC, go to Ontario, or to other positions that were paying a lot more. So we were constantly retraining people. So we're not bringing in the people who have the experience of an Alberta fire. The charges that we see now is something that over the last while we have been working on to correct with the government within like our collective agreements where possible. But the OHS part of it, there's been very little movement from the government to protect those workers.
1: You know, I think the charges may surprise some people, given there is an inherent risk of fighting a forest fire. And so those people might think, how can you blame Alberta's Ministry of Forestry and Parks failing to keep this person safe when he was doing a dangerous job?
2: You're absolutely right. And we understand that. And that's part of the risk that they take and why they might enjoy the job. But we also have a duty, the employer has a duty to make sure that they're somewhat of a safe environment as well, making sure that the hazard zones have been written out properly, that people know where the trees are that could fall. We have overwinter fires, so they're called zombie fires out here where the peat moss continues to burn, which means the tree roots are burning. So you could have a tree that looks perfectly healthy standing at the start of a fire, but that tree is actually dead. And that is things that are not being properly discussed with those who are going to work. There is an inherent risk, but that doesn't relieve the employer from making sure it's as safe as possible.
1: And what was missed on the day Morgan Kitchen died?
2: So that's really hard for me to discuss because that is before the court right now. But in this case, Jasper was a different kind of fire too. It is on federal property, but within a municipality that the province is also responsible for. So there was a little bit of a confusion as to who was responsible for that fire. And then on top of that, it was two fires that joined together, and it also had its own kind of a storm that created lightning that caused even more fire. So this will be one that they'll have to go through each of those charges and look at how they are affected towards Morgan Kitchen's tragic passing.
1: What have your members told you about what they need to feel safer as

0: as they put their lives on the line each and every time they go out to fight a fire?
1: For years, we have been saying this. They need benefits. They don't have any type of major sick benefits. They don't have pre-cancer coverage. They also sometimes will need better gear. They don't have the proper respiratory gear. And we understand that wildland firefighters, they're in the woods when they fight fires. But let's take it into something like Jasper, where there are structures. So that is a different kind of training that is needed, but they also don't have the proper gear. Some of them don't have respiratory equipment when they're out there because it's fighting in the bush is the way that the government words it. Sometimes when they go away, they're only given one pair to two pairs of gear, but they're gone for 14 to 15 days. And there were issues last year with the hoses, and we had to borrow them from other areas. So the employer needs to step up a little bit and make sure that all the equipment is there and that if somebody needs something, they have the ability to get it right away, not hoping that another area has it, like another crew somewhere else in the province. And so there's different things like that that we need to continue to work on, and the health and safety of our members. They need to be more alert. They need to have a proper downtime. And if they're sick, they need to be able to take a day or two off to be sick, not to stay in a camp where they're not feeling well and still having to go to work.
0: And how often does that happen?
1: It happens quite often.
0: You know, in a statement to our CBC News colleagues, a government spokesperson with the Ministry of Forestry and Parks said the province knows that there are these charges that have been laid against the ministry, but they won't comment as the legal proceedings are before the courts. But ultimately, what are you hoping comes to this? What comes from this? Where do you hope this lands, this conversation that we're having right now?
1: I'm hoping that this comes to the point where employers right across, doesn't matter if you're private or Crown, are responsible to make sure that the employees that are under your care are safe when they go to work. We have this in our healthcare issues. We have it within our corrections and our sheriffs, law enforcement, the conservation officers. The government is, or the employer, in this case it was the government, is responsible to make sure that people are safe when they go to work. And I'm hoping that when this comes out, that is understood and somebody is held accountable for this and changes are made for the next firefighter, but also that we remember that Morgan Kitchen was a person. He's just not a number or a statistic in somebody's portfolio.
0: James Galt, I appreciate you speaking with us today. Thank you very much for this.
1: Thank you very much. I look forward to talking to you again.
2: James Galt is the vice president of the Alberta Union of Provincial Employees. We reached him in Vegreville.

0: On last night's program, Rebecca spoke with British Columbian Sikh activist Maninder Singh about a letter from UN special rapporteurs calling on the Canadian government to do more to protect him after multiple death threats. The rapporteur's letter was made public on the UN Human Rights website on Monday, 60 days after it was sent to Canadian and Indian officials. No reply from either country was included, and we asked Mr. Singh if he was aware of any response from Ottawa.
1: I would have to say no at this moment. I don't have any contact with anyone from the Canadian government on this issue. And we haven't seen any formal response on the United Nations website either. And Canada has responded to previous asks from the United Nations on other letters on other issues and have reacted pretty quickly on those. So not responding for over 2 months to this letter, it kind of begs the question as to why the coziness with India at the moment, maybe not wanting to disrupt that relationship. And all those things have to come to mind when there's an issue of somebody on Canadian soil that might be killed and the government responsible for that individual's safety and the safety of the country is not responding to the United Nations.
2: Just to reiterate, you have heard nothing from the Canadian government about the rapporteur's letter?
1: Yes, I've heard nothing from them formally or even from any other channel.
0: As we told you last night, we contacted Canada's Global Affairs Department for comment, but didn't hear back before yesterday's show. This morning, we received a response that reads in part, quote, Canada carefully considers all communications from UN special procedures and views this mechanism as an important tool for strengthening human rights protections globally, unquote. Global Affairs also informed us that the government did submit a response to the UN Office of the High Commissioner for Human Rights on August 3rd. In that response, the government reiterates the central role of the RCMP and CSIS in, quote, detecting, investigating, and disrupting threats against individuals in Canada, unquote.

0: Today, people went to the polls in Tennessee to vote in the state's primary elections. And for some, the ballots may have looked a little different than they expected. It was the first vote in the state since the establishment of a new congressional map. The recently approved redistricting has carved up Tennessee's only majority black congressional district, dividing the city of Memphis into three Republican-leaning districts. And some politicians and voters say their voices are being silenced as a result. Among them is Democratic State Senator Ramesh Akberry, who we called up when the congressional map was approved in May. From our archives, here's part of that conversation.
1: So these new maps will split Memphis into three different districts. So to give you perspective, yesterday morning when I woke up, I lived in the 9th congressional district. Today, I live in the 5th congressional district. It would take 8 hours to drive the entire district and come back. Memphis has transportation needs because we have a thriving transit industry. We have a major regional health hospital there. What does that have in common with a community all the way up at the top of the state in practically near Kentucky that is largely rural, extremely poor, of a distressed county? How do those people have the same needs beyond like the basic human needs? And so it ultimately ends up that people do not have a government that's truly representative of them.
2: You were speaking in the chamber yesterday. You know, as you were speaking, one of your colleagues sitting beside you was wiping away tears as you spoke. And you said this is not just the redrawing of districts, but the breaking apart of a people. What does this mean for you and in terms of the broader civil rights story?
1: You know, Memphis is such a unique city, right? We're the second largest city in the state. We are decidedly blue collar. We have the largest black population in the entire country. We are the city where Dr. King was assassinated, fighting for the rights of all people. But we didn't have a black mayor until the early 90s. And so this is one of those situations where we have people who don't live in our area, don't understand our needs, and don't respect our needs in our culture, basically deciding that our voices and our votes don't matter. So they're up to be chopped and diluted, that the people in that community don't deserve to have representation, just like, you know, white people in Chattanooga or, you know, other cities. We saw where they have majority white districts that were completely not disrupted. And to see this regression, I mean, it's just devastating to think in 2026, this is something that we would have to fight for. I just never would have fathomed that my generation and the younger generations would have to take up this fight.
2: As you know, Republican House Speaker Cameron Sexton says no racial data was used in this decision, that it was, quote, based on population and politics, unquote, and intended to, quote, ensure the state's representation in Washington reflects its conservative values, unquote. That's his take on what representation should be like for these districts in Washington. How do you respond to his assessment?
1: My reaction is it's not true. And the more they kept trying to act like they didn't know Memphis was a majority black city or that, you know, the 9th congressional district was majority black, they created a web of lies that was so unbelievable that it has to be pretext. Either they are completely, completely incompetent and unaware of the state, which is not true to a certain degree, or they're just not telling the truth.
0: From our archives, that was Tennessee Democratic State Senator Ramesh Akberry speaking to Neil in May.

0: Quebec psychiatrists say they need help as soon as possible. Their deadline is the looming provincial election. Ahead of the vote this fall, the Psychiatrists Association of Quebec is calling on the province to appoint a dedicated mental health minister. They're also asking all political parties to make mental health a priority in their platforms. Leon Tourian is a psychiatrist with the McGill University Health Center and a member of the Psychiatrists Association of Quebec. He's in Montreal.
1: Dr. Tourian, what are you seeing in your own practice that concerns you most?
2: So what we're seeing is a lot of an uptake of a lot of our youth in crisis in our emergency rooms. We're seeing a lot of young women with suicide attempts, and actually quite an increase in that specific population. And we're seeing a lot of folks coming into our emergencies who would otherwise probably be better served with community resources, which, you know, there's a need, you know, for community resources to be supported. And so those resources are just not there. So we're seeing a lot of folks that, you know, don't need to be necessarily seen by psychiatrists, that need more psychosocial intervention and psychosocial support in the community. And that's a bit of the context right now. Issues are related to youth, issues related to folks coming in with crisis, including our elderly populations. Another population that's increasing, but is our, you know, members of our community that are homeless, who essentially are coming into the emergencies where probably they'd be better served, again, with community resources, which is a bit of something that's been increasing in the last 5 to 10 years. Mm. And so that's a bit of what we're seeing on the ground.
1: And why do you think, and maybe you can sort of characterize the increase itself, like how much have you seen an increase in these kinds of cases in the last number of years?
2: So that's a good number. I couldn't give you a number, to be honest with you, but you know, what we have as a general consensus is that there's three times as many young women attempting suicide coming into our emergency rooms. That's one definite observation that we have.
1: And why do you think there is this increase, specifically with the young people, the elderly, and you talked about the young women as well? What's behind the increase?
2: A lot of social media, a lot of bullying online, a lot of screen time leading to isolation. And I think that's the biggest contributing factor to our younger patients, kind of more of them coming into the emergency rooms. The sense we're getting is that there's a lot of isolation, and I think that screen time has something to do with that. Mm. So I think with our youth, that's a bit maybe the biggest kind of thing that we're concerned about, which is why we welcome this idea of, you know, having screen time being, you know, somewhat more, you know, framed, you know, in Quebec, that they, you know, they put a limit to its use within our schools and whatnot.
1: Dr. Tourian, talk to me a little bit more about what you're after then. If you've identified these problems, what is it you see as a solution here? What would you like the government to do?
2: We talked about six elements that we thought would be really helpful in terms of direction to take in mental health. We wanted an intentional political entity, so a minister of mental health, so that essentially could have somebody who's dedicated in an intentional way, specifically involved in mental health, because the needs are changing and our classic models of care are not adapted to the reality now. So our first request is to actually have a minister of mental health to be able to coordinate through transversely as well with the other ministries related to issues with mental health.
1: I want to ask you about that specifically, and we'll get to some of the other things you're after, but how would that be different than the minister responsible for social services and homelessness, which Quebec already has?
2: Yes, so that's an excellent point. So I think, you know, that's where I think this started, this reflection on that specificity. So I think there's been a really good start of work done with that minister, who's been very invested and engaged in with those vulnerable populations. And I think we got a taste of what that could look like, that partnership with government and in terms of engaging with them. So this is where actually this idea of having a minister of mental health evolved, is that we noticed that when we were co-working with government as an association, as specialists in the field, where it was leading to really interesting results. So the idea here is, again, given the complexity of mental health, and given that, you know, right now the care resources that we have for the population are not exactly well adjusted to the needs. So we really want to develop care plans that are, you know, adapted to actually respond to needs when patients need them. And right now, patients need to come to us when they're in crisis, and sometimes they don't reach us for various reasons. So we want to really kind of be co-architects of transforming, I think, that a dedicated minister to kind of overhaul a bit of things with us as a partner is what's needed at this point, because clearly we're not, you know, we're not responding to the needs because people feel like there's just no resources, but there is resources, yeah, just that they're not organized in an optimal way.
1: I know some of the things you're after in those other six that you've talked about, yes, is alternatives to psychiatric hospitalization, also earlier intervention, finding folks who need the help before they, you know, are in that crisis situation. How would you ensure that people have access to those community services?
2: We really want to be in proximity of our patients. So you'll notice that a lot of the things that we're trying to put in place are resources that are outside the hospital. So at-home hospitalization, that would basically allow folks to stay at home while getting services. And essentially, you know, there are certain people that are in our hospitals that maybe don't need to be. And to basically cater to that population as one good example. The other one is really the psychosocial crisis units that we have. So there is a few of them right now in place. We want to be really intentional in making sure that all of our, you know, hospital centers have those resources so that we could avoid, you know, youth coming into the hospital when they could be benefiting from community resources or a crisis resource versus like the ER, which sometimes is not the best environment for our youth. And the same thing for our elderly population. A lot of the measures that we are proposing is really trying to keep folks at home, but reaching out and giving them care when they need it.
1: And you have a deadline. You want some action. You know, following the fall election, you're hoping this is on the campaign radar of all of those running. And if it doesn't see come to fruition, the things that you're after, what concerns you most then?
2: So I think, you know, we're hoping really that this is going to, you know, get on the radar of our of all political parties. We really want to work with whoever is going to become in power and to basically, you know, be co-architects of change. So we're hoping that people kind of take notice. And I think some of the political parties have responded to, you know, the six measures that we've been proposing. And we just really want to have a voice so that we could actually affect change for the population.
1: Okay. Dr. Turian, I appreciate your time. Thank you for this.
2: Thank you so much.
0: Leon Turian is a member of the Psychiatrists Association of Quebec. We reached him in Montreal.

0: And on another note, the John Cage organ played another note this week. The John Cage organ is the small organ in Halberstadt, Germany, that's been playing the same piece of music at a glacial pace since 2001. It's part of a 639-year project to play a composition called Organ 2 ASLSP, As Low As Possible, by John Cage. Despite the title, you can play it on piano, and it usually takes anywhere from 20 to 70 minutes. But the Halberstadt project is going for incredibly slow and steady. Yesterday, the organ performed a rare chord change and went from playing 7 notes to 8. That milestone also marked the point where the project is 4% complete, and it sounded like this. The exciting sound of the John Cage organ in Halberstadt, Germany, changing chords. It is our sound of the day. The last time there was a chord change was in February 2024, when, as it happens, spoke with Rainer Neugebauer, a member of the John Cage Organ Foundation.
1: Oh, it's sound a little bit fuller and a little bit, sometimes a little bit warmer. Yes, it was a very magic moment for me.
2: So the next date for fans to mark on their calendar is the 5th of August, 2026. But ultimately, this project is supposed to run until 2640. Do you think it's actually going to last that long, that people will keep this going?
1: I don't know it, yes. But on the other hand, I think in the year 2620, there the people, they have 20 years to the end of our project. And maybe they say, oh, that's not as slow as possible. We can do it a little bit slower, or we can do it one more repetition or something like that. I'm open for it, and I hope I will recognize something of this in the year 2640.
0: From our archives, that was Rainer Neugebauer speaking with Neil in 2024. We're now at the end of As It Happens, the Midnight Edition. Coming up next on CBC Radio 1, the news.
3: As It Happens, the Midnight Edition will be back again for you tomorrow. I'm Rebecca Zanbergen. Thanks for listening.
0: And I'm Chris Howden. 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
3: From CBC News, the world is sour. I'm Neil Kumar. We begin in BC, where reinforcements are arriving to help combat raging wildfires in the province. More evacuation orders have been issued while residents across the province deal with poor air quality from the smoke. Jessica Chung reports.
4: Touching down in Abbotsford, over 100 firefighters from Mexico marched out of the plane, ready to join the fight against the more than 100 wildfires burning across BC. Premier David Eby welcomed the additional support, saying it's coming at a time when the province needs it the most.
5: They'll be providing relief to frontline BC Wildfire Service firefighters.
4: And the wildfire fight has now reached into Metro Vancouver. Bucketing helicopters tackled a fire that broke out yesterday afternoon in Belcarra Regional Park, just an hour northeast of the city center. Metro Vancouver says the fire is now held. Fire activity is expected to increase due to the hot and dry conditions. More firefighters from Mexico, Australia, and New Zealand are expected to land in BC in the coming days. Jessica Chung, CBC News, Vancouver.
3: Toronto police have arrested two teenagers suspected of last week's shooting outside the U.S. consulate. A 19 and 15-year-old are facing more than 30 charges between them. Chief Myron Demku says the crime bears resemblance to a similar shooting in March.
6: We also believe that the modus operandi in this investigation is consistent with what we saw in the previous U.S. consulate shooting, and that is criminals for hire. We believe that these two individuals were offered payment to carry out this attack through encrypted messaging apps.
3: Demku says other criminal networks are using the same strategy. He's calling for the federal government to take stronger measures. A new kind of flu vaccine has cleared a major hurdle in the U.S. The FDA has approved the first mRNA-based flu shot for older adults by Moderna. It's made with the same technology that was key to ending the COVID-19 pandemic. Karen Pauls has the details.
7: In the U.S., between 15 and 50,000 people die of the flu every year. In Canada, it's about 3,500 annually.
8: As someone who studies older adults and people who are vulnerable, I am so excited about the potential for mRNA vaccines.
7: Dawn Bodish is a professor of medicine at McMaster University. She points to a study in the New England Journal of Medicine, which found mRNA flu vaccines are 27 to 35% more effective than traditional flu shots.
8: The mRNA vaccines seem to be very protective in people who are older, who have comorbidities, and people who are immunocompromised.
7: One of the big advantages of mRNA vaccines, they're easier and faster to make, which means more ability to adapt to new strains of the flu virus. Moderna has applied for approval in Europe, Australia, and here in Canada, where it's under review. Karen Pauls, CBC News, Winnipeg.
3: Summer camp organizers say parents aren't signing their kids up the way they used to. As Deanna Sumanik-Johnson tells us, it's another example of how Canadians are cutting back in tough economic times.
9: Everything costs more. So insurance has gone up significantly for us. Food costs have increased. Our staff wages have increased.
10: Alex Corbett, business manager of Camp Abigwate, says they try to transfer as little of those rising costs onto families as possible, but inevitably, the fees have gone up. At the same time, families are struggling to stretch the dollar as prices of everything from food and clothes has gone up. The result, camp enrollment is down.
9: If I look at returning camper numbers, we're missing about 60 campers that went to camp last year. That didn't come this year.
10: It's a trend seen across the country in day camps and overnight camps alike, says Matthew Wilfred, president of Canadian Camps Association.
11: What we're also seeing is that many camps and the provincial associations that they're under are offering subsidy programs.
10: Deanna Sumanak-Johnson, CBC News, Toronto.
3: And that is The World This Hour. For CBC News, I'm Neil Kumar.
12: Hi, I'm Saroja Coelho. 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
13: With a deal in progress to reopen the Strait of Hormuz, Iran appears to have the upper hand.
14: They believe the U.S. really wants a deal, and that could incentivize some pretty hard bargaining.
13: How Iran could emerge with more control than ever over the critical waterway. I'm Marco Werman, also 81 years after the atomic bombing of Hiroshima, a survivor's long-lost memoir.
15: He did not blame the United States, but he wanted people to know what really happened.
13: And in the intense heat of India, a double solution to cool homes and boost the local economy.
16: She tells me that she has the option to use her wages to buy a dress or buy things for her kids.
13: Plus, Latvia and Lithuania both lay claim to cold beet soup. Even rappers are weighing in on the best borscht.
17: Pink soup from Latvia, get it through your head. Lithuania, step back. It's Latvia's game.
13: Today, here on The World. A lot of people are asking right now, could current negotiations ease hostilities enough between the U.S. and Iran to reopen the Strait of Hormuz? The Strait of Hormuz, let's remember, is the narrow waterway between Iran and Oman, and it is with the help of Oman that negotiations are taking place. It was after the U.S. started its attacks in February that Iran closed the strait, blocking ships from passing through one of the key international passages for oil exports. The World's Shirin Jafari explains where things stand.
18: The U.S. and Iran negotiated a memorandum of understanding in June, where they technically agreed on several points, including respecting each other's territorial sovereignty and other points about the Strait of Hormuz being open, only for things to then fall apart. The U.S. carried out airstrikes on Iran again, and Iran retaliated by targeting countries in the region. What we are hearing now is that there will be different routes that ships in the Strait of Hormuz would have to take when they are crossing the waterway. Ships entering the strait would have to pass through an Iranian-controlled route, while ships exiting the strait would pass through a route that runs through Oman's territorial waters. And that is a major change from how things have been operating in the Strait of Hormuz in the past. This is what Gregory Brew told me. He's a senior analyst at the Eurasia Group.
19: This deal is very significant, as it would essentially establish a new status quo in the strait that is very different than how the strait has been for the last 60 years.
18: Bruce says that the Strait of Hormuz would technically go from an open waterway to one that is controlled and managed by Iran and Oman.
13: So does this mean the Strait of Hormuz will open up? And if so, to whom?
18: Iran's foreign ministry spokesperson Ismail Baghaei said today that this deal would not automatically open the strait. He said that the main problem is the U.S.'s blockade on Iranian ports and other quote-unquote hostile measures, meaning the U.S. Strikes on Iran. And so once the two sides agree on what is on the table right now, they would have to negotiate a long-term deal. There's also discussion that Iran would charge fees and require permits for ships to pass the Strait of Hormuz. The U.S. has rejected that. It says that it wants the waterway, the Strait of Hormuz, to be totally free and there would be total freedom of navigation. Now, let's not forget that the strait was open back in February before the U.S. and Israel started attacking Iran. So in a way, the U.S. is trying to get back to how things were before the war.
13: It does seem like Iran is putting its foot down on the issue of the Strait of Hormuz, flexing kind of its geographic position. What is the thinking there?
18: Yeah, absolutely. So despite all of the U.S.'s attacks on Iran, the killing of its top leaders, the naval blockade that Iran has faced since the beginning of the war, Iran has not backed down on the issue of the Strait of Hormuz. In fact, it realized that it can use this waterway as leverage in negotiations with the U.S. Here's Gregory Brew again.
19: The Iranians are feeling pretty confident right now. I think they believe the U.S. has been discouraged from escalation, that the U.S. really wants a deal, and that could incentivize some pretty hard bargaining.
18: Right now, what Iran wants to do is to use the Strait as a deterrent so that in the future, the U.S. and Israel would think twice before carrying out attacks against it. Iran also wants the blockade to be lifted. It wants waivers on U.S.'s sanctions, and it wants its frozen assets to be released. So they feel like they have the upper hand here.
13: So this round of talks, Shirin, Iran is negotiating through an old friend and neighbor, Oman. Tell us more about the role Oman is playing.
18: Yeah, I mean, look, these negotiations are delicate, they're complicated, they're often spoilers on both sides. But Iran and Oman have a close relationship. Oman is also on good terms with the U.S. We've seen in recent weeks, Marco, that there have been a series of deals and agreements in the Middle East that the Trump administration has announced, and then they were either changed or they collapsed. So the announcement of an agreement doesn't necessarily mean that it will end up working or going into effect.
13: The World's Shirin Jafari, thank you very much for bringing us this update.
18: You're welcome, Marco.
13: Summers in India have always been hot. This summer, though, even by local standards, has been extreme due to a combination of climate change and the natural effects from a powerful El Nino. That's why this week we're reporting on some of the creative ways people are trying to beat the heat. Yesterday, we visited some neighborhoods in Delhi where people are painting roofs with reflective paint to deflect hot sunlight. Today, we go to Chennai on India's southeastern coast where a different sort of cool roof solution is in the works. Namrata Kolachalam reports from Chennai.
20: Eight women sit together on the floor of a large room painted bright orange. They're hard at work. One woman, Vanita, grabs a pair of scissors and what looks like a roll of wrapping paper. Except it's actually plastic packaging. Think of a bag of chips, that material. The side the consumer sees on a shelf, usually with a logo on it. The other side is made of shiny aluminum. First, we measure the multi-layer plastic, she tells me. We cut it into 4-foot strips. Companies often discard this stuff when small cosmetic errors appear on the branded side. But these women aren't interested in that side. It's the aluminum side that matters here. Vanita cuts long strips of aluminum from the rolls and then melts them together using an iron. And what used to be a pile of little metallic strips is now a 4-foot by 3-foot sheet. She says they've been given a target of making 300 sheets total, and the women average about 50 per day. These sheets will be used to make reflective tiles to line ceilings in people's homes. Each tile is stuffed with forest grasses, so easily accessible natural materials. The cooling effect is cheaper than running an air conditioner, but should prove just as lasting and durable.
21: One of the core ethical principles is that we treat people in the informal settlements just like we would treat a middle-class client who comes to us with a design problem.
20: That's Vivek Gilani, the founder of Sea Balance, the organization behind this project.
21: We also want to harness the immense economic potential that has been demonstrated, the women's productive economy in the informal settlements.
20: Most of the women Sea Balance brought together for this have never worked outside the home before. Now they're earning money independently, and that's been rewarding, Vanita tells me, on a break from cutting and melting aluminum. She tells me that she has the option to use her wages to buy a dress, recharge her phone, or buy things for her kids. Another worker, Arul Marie, says it's nice to spend time with the other women while their children are at school.
22: Songs put sometimes snacks time, tea time.
20: She tells me that they listen to music, they take short breaks to eat snacks and drink tea, and they talk about their lives. We feel free, she says. She's also proud of her work. She and Vanita take me to see how these tiles are helping people in the neighborhood of Pulianto. A group of boys fly a kite while several women stir an enormous pot of biryani on their front stoop. In a nearby home, the ceiling's covered in the same shiny aluminum that Vanita and Arul Marie were cutting and ironing in their workshop. It's been a hit with many of the residents, including Vilaniki. She's lived here her entire life, almost 60 years. Before she installed this solution, she says, she'd sit outside for most of the day and only come inside around 4 or 5 p.m. Now she can stay indoors even during the hottest times of the day. Her tiles are permanent and stay in place, which seems to be working well. Sea Balance also has movable designs that go over the roof, and those are giving people a little bit of trouble. The idea is to be able to cover the roof during the day and uncover it at night. That's supposed to result in cooler indoor temperatures at night, specifically. One woman, Kalai, bought the movable roof and says sometimes it's tricky to operate. She says that during rainy days, it can be a bit hard to shut. That's because the sheet gets weighed down with rain or leaves. Sea Balance is hoping to tackle these kinds of problems soon. And Sea Balance founder Vivek Gilani says they're also partnering with a college for access to testing machines so they can put their designs through more rigorous trials.
0: Throwing rain on it basically through spray machines, having wind being blown on it to see what part comes off.
20: The women making these tiles in Chennai are hopeful about the prospects. Their leader, Margaret, is brainstorming ways to turn their work into a long-term enterprise. She tells me that she'd like the women to take on production of the filling for the tiles using waste from a local vegetable market. The women know it might not happen right away, but the point is they have ideas they're excited to test and implement. Vishwas Chitale is an expert on climate adaptation at the Council on Energy, Environment and Water. He says that's exactly the kind of energy we should be tapping into.
1: What is the local talent where local entrepreneurs can get a chance to establish some of these solutions and actually be proud?
20: For the world, I'm Namrata Kalachalam, Chennai, India.
13: Tomorrow in the final part of our series, what the Indian government is doing about the extreme heat. Now, summer food likely prompts thoughts of corn on the cob or juicy homegrown tomatoes. In the Baltics, it's all about cold beet soup. This soup is pink, like Pepto-Bismol pink. Each year, there's a festival celebrating this delicacy in Lithuania's capital, Vilnius. And it's serious business. This year saw over 170,000 fans. In 2024, Pink Soup Fest turned competitive thanks to a pink soup rivalry between Lithuania and neighboring Latvia. Daniel Hoffman brought us this report from that soupy smackdown.
2: More than 1,000 people sat at one table the length of 4 football fields to eat the soup together. They beat spoons against their bowls in anticipation, and later they set a record for most people eating pink soup at the same time. Go Vilnius, the city's tourism agency, hyped up the festival on social media with trendy videos introducing foreigners to the country's favorite summer soup.
23: It's pink soup season.
24: If you've never had pink soup before, you have not lived. It consists of beetroot, kefir, cucumber, dill, and some spring onions. Everything either gets grated or chopped up really finely, so it's really easy to eat.
2: Leading up to the festival, the agency turned up the heat, so to speak, proclaiming on Instagram that the Lithuanian soup was better than Latvia's. Both countries claim the dish as their own. But according to Gintare Kavalunente, who's with Go Vilnius, there's one main difference in how they eat it. Lithuanians serve it with a side of boiled potatoes. Latvians eat it with bread.
25: For Lithuanians, this is really a strange way to eat pink soup. And we are saying, no, you never eat pink soup with bread. You only eat it with hot boiled potatoes.
2: In Latvia, Madara Oga, who's with Riga's tourism agency, says there's a simple explanation for how they eat their soup.
26: Latvians eat rye bread with everything, so bread is our potatoes in this case.
2: Olga says there are a few other key differences. Latvians use marinated beets, whereas Lithuanians use boiled beets, and Latvians add mustard and horseradish. As the two Baltic countries began trading barbs, Riga's tourism agency doubled down, turning the skirmish into an all-out beef. Lithuania, step back. It's Latvia's game. This cold beef soup was claiming the fame. Pink soup from Latvia, get it through your head. Lithuania. The rapper is wearing hot pink from head to toe. She's also making it rain with fresh dill.
27: Man, they gotta be tripping.
28: Is this a joke or what?
27: I don't even know. Is she serious?
28: It feels like an international conflict, you know?
2: This might not be Drake versus Kendrick, but Lithuania soon responded with its own diss track. In the soup, we sail, we swim, we sink. If you cut us open, we will bleed pink. At the end of the day, just about everyone in the Baltics bleeds pink. For the world, I'm Daniel Hoffman, Riga, Latvia.
13: Daniel brought us that story in 2024.

0: This is The World. I'm Marco Werman. Chronic traumatic brain injuries are widely associated with professional contact sports, especially American football. But there's a group of people at even higher risk, service members who operate high-speed boats. Think people in Coast Guards, Navy, search and rescue. Across the world, these operators are experiencing a wave of symptoms often associated with chronic brain injuries, even if they've never hit their head on the job. Recently, the New York Times reported on how this is impacting members of the U.S. Coast Guard, but there's been increased concern among militaries around the world for some time. An ongoing study conducted in conjunction with NATO is trying to better understand what's happening. Anesthesiologist Johan Ullman is a military doctor running the study. He's based in Gothenburg, Sweden, and started our conversation by explaining what happens to a person when an accelerating boat hits the crest of a wave.
1: When the hulls slam on the water, the shock wave travels up the spine, and when it comes to the head, we see a phenomenon called head jolt, with the head jolting forward, which we believe is the cause of these brain symptoms that now start being reported.
0: Well, anyone who's been on social media probably will have seen boats in the North Sea, for example, coming face to face with giant waves. They crest and then they slam down. You spent years looking at some of the more obvious injuries that present after each of these wave events: compressed spines, fractures, neck injuries. When did you begin to realize there were also traumatic brain injuries?
1: That was during our ongoing study, where a survey conducted on retired Special Forces boat operators from the U.S. Navy Special Forces, 72% of them reported having experienced cognitive effects, difficulties sorting out their work on board, which was either driving the boat or navigating the boat. And even more surprising was that one-third reported having been unconscious, not from hitting their heads, but from the violent jolt of the head that occurs when you get slammed from below. So this was about 5 years ago. We saw these signs, and then this article in New York Times that came out in December 24, describing a 44-year-old operator who suffered these injuries and experienced so fast declining cognitive capacity that he chose the ultimate way out. Very, very sad story.
0: Wow, so he took his life.
1: He did. And after this, we hear anecdotal about several people with similar jobs in these agencies having gone the same way, but there is no statistics on it and there is nothing scientifically published yet, but we believe that what we see now is the tip of an iceberg, because this is not something that comes suddenly. We believe it comes from repeated impacts. And the difference between NFL players and hockey players, where these mechanisms have been known and documented for decades, is that the number of impacts the boat operators are exposed to, we believe, are significantly larger than NFL players.
0: And we're talking the same malady, chronic traumatic encephalopathy, is that right?
1: Yes.
0: So you're the lead in this ongoing study with NATO across 15 countries to better understand this. Can you talk more about what you're trying to figure out?
1: We are determined to find the answer to what is the magnitude of the impacts, the peak acceleration levels, and how fast does the acceleration set in. The faster you go from zero to peak acceleration, the higher the level of kinetic power transmitted to the human body. To find out when the exposure on the boat gets injurious, every subject that participates in this study will get a ping on their phone asking, do you have any pain? So we use pain as an indicator of injury risk.
0: Take us to the next step. How will that help to zero in on possible solutions?
1: When we have this information, it will be very easy to give the coxswains relevant real-time information about when it's time to slow down.
0: So it's about slowing down. You can't retrofit the boats to lessen the impact of these wave crashes in any way?
1: There is a lot you can do with the boats. You can improve hull shapes. You can improve driving skills. You can fit ride control systems that keep the boats level. And you can fit suspension seats, which take up large portions of the impacts. But regardless of all measures taken, you will always be able to drive a boat in a way that becomes dangerous.
0: Doctor, you've interacted closely with these mariners for years. What are you hearing from them? What's their reaction to your findings so far?
1: Many of them are very frustrated that these issues have not been taken seriously, and definitely a lot of people are worried that they have been told that what you have is what you get, and this is not dangerous. Now we know that it's dangerous.
0: Have you heard from anybody who is doing this work that this phenomenon might actually dissuade people from joining ocean-going security forces?
1: No. And I mean, people take a pride in what they're doing. When you're on a rescue mission, you do what it takes. And sometimes you put your own safety in the back seat. But one reason that these problems have not been taken seriously by higher echelons in many agencies around the world is that the operators don't report their injuries. Why? This is called dissimulation. It's known about fighter aircraft pilots as well. The job you're doing is so rewarding that you don't want to quit. And when you're told that you have to endure a little bit of pain, people do, and they get used to the pain, and they don't go to the doctor on base, but they seek medical care outside the military.
0: Are you hopeful then that what your study is revealing will make it undeniable to these people that they are impacted by their work?
1: Well, that is already beyond discussion. Now people know that this is dangerous. Now we just have to find out what is dangerous so that they can do the job as efficiently as possible and make informed decisions when they choose how hard to push the boats through the waves.
0: Anesthesiologist Johan Ullman in Gothenburg, Sweden, has been leading an ongoing study with NATO on the injuries sustained by the crews of high-speed boats.

0: This is The World. I'm Marco Werman. 81 years ago today, the United States dropped the first of two atomic bombs on Japan, Hiroshima and then Nagasaki. They brought about the rapid surrender of Japan's imperial forces, but the instantaneous destruction of human life was unlike anything the world had ever seen. This clip from a U.S. Air Force training film on the effects of atomic bombs describes what happened at Hiroshima.
1: Scientists estimate that the detonation of the atomic bomb, lasting only a millionth of a second, created a ball of fire hotter than the center of the sun and released radiations of deadly radioactive rays.
0: As for the lives lost, 70 to 80,000 instantly. By December of 1945, a few months later, the total had reached 140,000 due to the effects of radiation sickness. There have been many efforts to document what the people of Hiroshima and Nagasaki went through. Remarkably, we have another important addition. A Japanese account of the bombing was recently unearthed and provides a perspective of a man in Hiroshima who survived it, Kiyoshi Tanimoto. His manuscript has just been published as Hiroshima 815, The Lost Memoir, 815, referring to the time in the morning the atomic bomb detonated over the city. Author David Korn wrote the introduction to the book and edited Tanimoto's original manuscript. David, thank you for joining us. Tanimoto-san died in 1986. Who was Kiyoshi Tanimoto?
2: Kiyoshi Tanimoto was a Methodist minister who ran a pretty large church in Hiroshima. And interestingly, he had been educated in the United States. He had attended a theological seminary at Emory University, Atlanta, before World War II. But by the time the war broke out, he was at a church in Hiroshima. And he was about 35, 36 years old at the time. And on the morning of the blast, he was 2 miles outside the city, bringing property from the church, basically to someone's home, to store it there, because this is what a lot of Hiroshima residents were doing, moving their valuable possessions outside the city because they feared one of those massive air raids that U.S. forces were unleashing on many Japanese cities, Tokyo and others. So in anticipation of that, he was carting things to this safe location. And that's when he saw this gigantic flash in the sky, felt the concussive wave. He himself was not injured in that blast, but he immediately started back towards the city and very soon passed hordes of injured and dead bodies. And they were gruesomely wounded. I mean, the descriptions are quite awful. And he got back to the city. He was able to make sure that his wife and his young daughter, who was 8 months old at the time, had survived. And he went on to ferry the wounded, I mean, tremendously wounded people, across the river using a dilapidated boat and not even an oar, but a pole, a long stick. And he goes into great details in his memoirs about this day and what happened in the weeks and months afterward.
0: I mean, his writing is straightforward and chilling, but it's been described as a lost manuscript. Barely anyone had read it, and it sat in the archives for a bunch of years at Yale University. How did it make it there, and how was it discovered?
2: Well, Tanimoto became one of the most famous survivors of Hiroshima because he was one of six subjects portrayed in John Hershey's breakthrough story that appeared in The New Yorker a year after the blast. You know, we now know what happened at Hiroshima, but in the year afterwards, the U.S. military downplayed the effects of radiation poisoning and a lot of the media, because there wasn't wide access to Hiroshima for reporters and journalists. It was being controlled up by U.S. military occupation. So a lot of what people saw were just piles of rubble and buildings that had been crushed, and they saw devastation. They didn't see what happened to the people, to the residents of Hiroshima. And when John Hershey went over there a few months after the bombing, and then a year later wrote this piece for The New Yorker, which consumed the entire issue of The New Yorker, it became a phenomenon. Albert Einstein wanted

0: world. And it was written in English. So he obviously meant it for an English reading, speaking audience. And at some point, he sent it to John Hershey, and it sat in Hershey's boxes for God knows how long. He died in, I think, 1993. John Hershey did. Tanimoto died in 1986. And Hershey left his papers to the library at Yale University. And a few scholars and researchers would come across this manuscript from Tanimoto, but it didn't get any attention until a couple of years ago when Canon Hershey, John Hershey's grandson, who is working on developing a film about his father, a feature-length movie about his father, John Hershey in Hiroshima, found this in a box at Yale. He gave it to a producer working on the film who decided this had to be published and be brought to light, and he came to me.
1: Yeah, that's extraordinary. David, you spoke about the U.S. government visits to Japan and not seeing or wanting to see the radiation sickness. By the end of 1945, nearly 40% of Hiroshima's population had died, so obviously counting for people who died from radiation sickness. That alone makes Tanimoto's account remarkable. For you, what makes it stand out?
0: It is just harrowing what he saw, what he went through, and you're right. As horrific as that day was, the weeks and the months ahead, as people dealt with radiation poisoning, they called it the atomic sickness, and it was denied by the U.S. military that this was even happening. He also talks about very personally how he tried to rebuild his church and how to come to terms with this act of violence, this, you know, unprecedented act in human history, and who was to blame for it.
1: Yeah, can you talk more about that? Because he really expresses his emotions on that, kind of an internal dialogue about the atomic bomb. How did his feelings evolve as the weeks and months passed after the bombing?
0: It was never quite straightforward, and I think there was a mix of emotions. He bore no bitterness towards the United States for dropping the bomb, which is interesting in it itself. He blamed the warmongers of the Imperial Japanese government for leading the country into this war. But then he started also considering the morality of dropping the bomb. Was it a moral thing for the U.S. to do? He went back and forth on that. And he talks about conversations he had with other leaders in Hiroshima about how to commemorate the attacks on Hiroshima and Nagasaki, whether they should focus on the victims, they should focus on rebuilding, whether there should be an element of blame, who should be blamed. And he came at this almost entirely from his Christian perspective. He believed that to be a Christian, you had to evangelize Christianity, but also you had to take action. You could not just say you're a good Christian and just call on people to become Christians. And the action that he pursued for decades was trying to prevent another atomic blast.
1: How widespread was that feeling in Japan after Hiroshima and Nagasaki?
0: Well, there was tremendous anti-nuclear sentiment in Japan. And the interesting thing about Hiroshima, the city itself, was rather than play a role as a victim or a martyr, it dedicated itself to preventing any other nuclear attacks. If you go there today, it's rather moving. There's a peace museum, a peace memorial. They rebuilt the city. They rebuilt a city that people at the time thought could not be rebuilt, that there would not be a tree that could grow there for 75 years. Now it's full of beautiful parks and trees. And there's a whole message that Hiroshima still seems to be unified around, which is ending the threat of nuclear warfare and working for the abolition of nuclear weapons. And when I went to Hiroshima a few years ago, I was quite moved because it represents both, you know, the worst of humanity and now the best of humanity. And I think Tanimoto tried to capture that in the work that he did. But, you know, like everything, the anti-nuclear movement in Japan became political. It was dominated by people on the left and labor unions. He was not political in that sense, and he was certainly not of the left. So he was always a bit of an odd man out in Japan.
1: And what about more widely? What do we know about the impact of Tanimoto's anti-nuclear work outside of Japan?
0: Well, he came to the United States, you know, soon after the attacks and did a speaking tour across the United States, all about the effects of the bomb. He did not blame the United States, but he wanted people to know what really happened. He tried to raise

0: money for the orphans and for victims. And he became, I don't want to say a celebrity, but he became well-known and even made it onto American TV.
1: Yeah, we'll get to that in a moment. You know, one thing that's striking in his book is his enduring patriotism to Japan, even though he is quietly critical of the Japanese Empire. He's worried about speaking too publicly about the government in front of soldiers. Why do you think, in the utter destruction of Hiroshima and Japan's military being brought to its knees, Tanimoto was still kind of supplicating to the leaders? I mean, what does that tell us about the Japanese civilian mindset after years of war?
0: It's very interesting to read his book because you see within the Japanese population, I go back to the sense of conflicting sentiments and feelings of who to blame. I mean, some still loved the emperor and didn't want him to surrender or abdicate. Others blamed the military class for getting them in this fix. And he reflects all of that in this book.
1: I'm speaking with journalist David Korn, who wrote the introduction and edited the never-before-published account of the bombing of Hiroshima by Kiyoshi Tanimoto. You spoke earlier about John Hershey's groundbreaking story, and The New Yorker took up the entire issue in August of 1946, a year later. What does Tanimoto add to our understanding of what happened, do you think?
0: One thing that's quite interesting to me, as I edited his manuscript, is he opens it with the idea that when this thing happened, when that flash went off, no one knew what it was.
1: Right.
0: They knew there were massive air raids and they were looking for fleets of airplanes in the sky, bombers that would drop destruction upon them. But this was like cataclysmic. It was the apocalypse. And it took a day or two for some people to figure out that it was a bomb and that it was this, you know, new form of atomic warfare. And so these people were under the worst of circumstances, are not even able to understand what happened to them and their loved ones. As you know, the city is flattened, every building has basically been collapsed, people are dying beneath burning wreckage, people are vaporized immediately, people have the worst burns imaginable, and they don't understand why.
1: Yeah. And everybody was wondering, what was that thing? Because that wasn't a normal bomb. Well, partly because of Hershey's article, Tanimoto gained that celebrity you were talking about, public speaking engagements all over the world, but especially in the U.S. In 1955, Tanimoto was in Los Angeles and was asked to do a TV interview at the NBC studios. Turns out it wasn't a news interview. He's basically ambushed as a guest on this reality game show at the time called This Is Your Life. Let's have a listen.
2: Time is standing still as our Earth shakes to an explosion never before equal. In a daze, you pull yourself from your position between the two garden rocks. From your vantage point, you again look out over the city. You started to tell us what you saw. What did you see?
3: Well, I saw the whole city on fire. And many people running away from the city in silence. Their skin peeling off, hanging from face.
1: Yeah, this part alone is pretty stunning. Then what happened, David?
0: You know, he was kind of ambushed, as you said. And, you know, they brought out people from his past, including someone who'd converted him to Christianity. And ultimately, they brought out the co-pilot of the Enola Gay, the plane that dropped the bomb. And he was not prepared for that. And I think the co-captain himself, a guy named Colonel Lewis, was not really emotionally fortified to do this. You can go on YouTube and look at this clip. It is incredibly awkward, painful, and poignant.
1: Well, let's hear this. This is the host of the show, Ralph Edwards, explaining to Tanimoto, who is about to emerge from behind the curtain.
4: Now, you've never met him, have never seen him, but he's here tonight to clasp your hand in friendship. Captain Robert Lewis, United States Air Force, who along with Paul Tibbets piloted the plane from which the first atomic power was dropped over Hiroshima.
1: I mean, it's really awkward and frankly hard to believe a TV producer ever thought that was a good idea. But it turns out that appearance was intended to assist Tanimoto in getting attention and donations for his work with the Hiroshima Maidens. Who were they?
0: The Hiroshima Maidens were young women who had been disfigured, you know, during the Hiroshima attack. He brought a bunch of them to America where they could get plastic surgery from doctors who were donating their services, and he raised money to do this. And this TV show asked people to donate money to that, and they did.
1: Right. As to this weird appearance, meeting the co-pilot of the Enola Gay on NBC, wheeling out all these important people in Tanimoto's life, helping with these Hiroshima burn victims, what do you think this exercise was really all about?
0: That's a good question. I mean, we can talk for hours about how America has and has not come to terms with the use of atomic weapons in Hiroshima and Nagasaki. We still debate to this day whether those actions were justified, necessary, or whether there were other ways to end the war. And we saw with the movie Oppenheimer just, a couple of years ago, that debate reignited, right? So, I mean, it was probably not a pleasant moment for Tanimoto, but I think it was, at least for the American public, yet again, another reminder of what had happened. Although it was just a very bizarre event because it's happening in between advertisements for fingernail polish, and they showed the maidens in silhouette. They didn't bring them out, but they had them there too. So it was certainly a reminder to the American public of what had happened and some of the consequences.
1: At the end of the book, Kiyoshi Tanimoto is almost grateful to the U.S. for using the bomb because it prompted so many Japanese, he says, to desire a world without war and to work toward that. As for what America learned from using the bomb on a civilian population, what do you think it would take for the U.S. to really come to terms with that some four generations after Hiroshima?
0: It's hard to see because we still have a tremendous nuclear arsenal. We have a president who now has no interest in working towards nuclear nonproliferation. And I think this is just one of those issues that may be too big to fully absorb. I mean, what Tanimoto has talked about when he was alive, what John Hershey wanted to do was just remind people that every day we live in this peril. We're just a couple of bad decisions away from the use of nuclear weapons. And it could end everything. So what do you do about that? I think for a lot of people, the answer is, I don't want to think about it because it's too horrific a notion and it seems too big a problem to solve. And so 80 years after we were the first country to use nuclear weapons, we still haven't really dealt with the full implication of that or taken all the necessary steps to make sure it doesn't happen again.
1: Well, this book will definitely make you think about it. Writer David Korn edited and wrote the introduction to Hiroshima 815, The Lost Memoir, the just-published account of Reverend Kiyoshi Tanimoto's experience surviving the U.S. bombing of Hiroshima. Korn also has a new book out next month, How Russia Won, Donald Trump, Vladimir Putin, and the Fight for America. David, thank you very much for being with us for this.
0: Thank you.
1: Coming up on the show, how Munich is dealing with a water shortage. 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

0: This is The World. I'm Marco Werman. Climate change is walloping Europe this summer. The continent is warming twice as quickly as the global average. We've reported on the extreme heat, drought, and fires that have followed in places like Spain and France. One country that ranks relatively low on most measures of climate risk is Germany. But they are also dealing with a climate crisis of their own, a quiet one that starts underground. Valerie Hamilton has our story from Munich.
1: Think of Munich, and you might think first of the city's famous beer. But the thing that makes Munich beer, is the Munich water used to brew it. It comes from ancient aquifers deep under the city, filled with super pure, naturally filtered water that's been stored there for thousands of years. That water is public property, but it's pretty much just the breweries that are allowed to use it. And no one really had a problem with that until this summer. German media reported Munich's breweries have been using that very special deep groundwater not just for beer, but for everything, from making soft drinks to cleaning bottles. Consumers were scandalized. Politicians vowed a crackdown. The breweries had to mount a defense in a press release that stretched to 4 pages. The scandal broke just as Munich was facing its first ever water crisis.
2: Steht München jetzt vor der Wasserknappheit? Nein, ganz so schlimm ist es nicht, aber die Hitze.
1: It's not that the city was running out of water, Mayor Dominik Krause explained in an Instagram video. But in another summer of record heat, the combination of people using more water and aquifers delivering less was stressing the system. To avoid actual shortages at the tap, the city announced a 2-week water lockdown. It turned off some big public fountains and told citizens to stop washing cars, filling pools, or watering lawns, or face hefty fines. In dry places, this happens all the time. In Germany, it doesn't. Munich gets about as much precipitation as Seattle. Germany has some of the best drinking water in the world. But the slow, steady rain and winter snow that used to fill up its groundwater reserves is now concentrated in bigger storms with longer dry periods in between. The ground can't absorb it as quickly as it runs off or evaporates, and so it disappears into the air, down rivers, and out to sea. Over 2 decades, Germany has lost 60 billion cubic meters of its freshwater reserves, enough to fill 25 million Olympic-sized swimming pools. Mostly that loss has been underground, invisible unless you know where to look. But some groundwater levels are at historic lows.
3: Soil moisture is declining. Trees are suffering or even dying. Vegetation is turning yellow. Lawn is yellow.
1: Jörg Dreves heads the Urban Water Systems Department at Munich's Technical University. He spent most of his career in water-stressed places like Australia, Saudi Arabia, Colorado. Now he's advising German governments on how to manage a resource they had never really had to think about before.
3: Germany always claimed it's a water-rich country, but these times are over.
1: This summer, the water that Germany has always counted on just isn't there. On the Rhine River, where record low water levels are shutting down shipping on Germany's main inland waterway. In Bavaria, where alpine snow and glaciers are disappearing, lakes are shrinking, and forest streams are down to a trickle. Climate scientists predicted some of this, but no one expected it so soon.
3: This is probably true for a lot of things we didn't anticipate to happen so quickly with climate change, that we thought there's time.
1: 3 years ago, Germany set out its first ever national water strategy. It aims to overhaul the country's systems for water for public supply, agriculture, industry, environment, transit, and flood protection by 2050. Germany gets most of its tap water from those underground aquifers, so a top priority is finding ways to capture and keep water in the ground, like planting more and paving less. Dreves says the National Water Strategy could be a game changer, but it's slow to get started. And that might be because people are only just starting to grasp that there's a problem. On a quiet public square on Munich's east side, people are sitting on park benches around a big public fountain, still running despite the water restrictions. Helen Fröhlich says worrying about water is for other countries.
4: Yeah, it's not in my daily life that I have to be aware of using water in my own apartment or something. So this is something which I just know from, like, going on vacation, actually.
1: Laura is sitting nearby. She didn't want to give her last name. She says her fellow Germans take water for granted.
5: They don't think about it. They think water just comes out of the tap and that's it.
1: But she thinks that's going to change.
5: Eventually, with the climate crisis, it's going to be like the new gold, I guess.
1: It isn't yet. It was only this summer that anyone in Bavaria started paying to pump water at all. Before that, you could just take it for free. But the idea of water as a valuable resource may be starting to sink in. Munich's water lockdown was a shock that made national headlines. And in that sense, the scandal about Munich breweries using an ancient aquifer to rinse out bottles may have actually helped move things forward. Because it's not just Munich breweries who've been misusing valuable groundwater, argues Professor Jörg Drewes. It's all of Germany.
3: That you can even use drinking water to water your garden or to wash your car or to flush a toilet. This is a super luxury thing we are used to in this country, and it worked fine because there was ample water. But when you think about it, it doesn't make sense.
1: To encourage people to think about it, Drewes and his team at Munich's Technical University did a very Munich kind of experiment. They brewed beer. But instead of brewing it with very special deep groundwater, they purified wastewater to make what they say is ultimately the same thing.
3: It's just a question of perception, right? The H2O molecule is not changing.
1: Drewes' point is securing enough water for Germany's water future will mean all kinds of changes.
6: All right, here we go. I mean, it tastes like beer.
1: And the first one is a change in mindset. For the world, Valerie Hamilton, Munich.
0: For most of us, rodents in the house would be very unwelcome. But for one state legislature in Brazil, it's become a source of amusement. Lawmakers in Cuiabá, in the central part of the country, were preparing for a vote last week when some unexpected visitors strolled in, a group of capybaras. Technically, they rank as the world's largest rodent, though their cuteness gets them a pass. And in Brazil, capybaras are well-liked for being notoriously chill and highly social. In a video that's gone viral, the vote was put on hold as a staffer gently directed the easygoing critters back outside. The legislative building sits next to a wildlife park, and they've apparently gotten used to capybaras wandering in. Their visits don't cause damage, so everyone just kind of shrugs until the animals get bored with the people's business and usually see themselves out. On that note, we'll see ourselves out today, maybe run into some capybaras along the way. We're online at theworld.org. I'm Marco Werman. We'll see you tomorrow.

0: That was The World from PRX. The program was recorded earlier in the day.
1: The following program was previously recorded by NHK World Japan.
2: This is Asian View from NHK World Japan. I'm Raja Pradhan. People in Hiroshima have been marking the 81st anniversary of the atomic bombing of the city. Hiroshima fell silent at the exact hour the U.S. dropped the bomb on August 6, 1945. An estimated 140,000 people died by the end of the year. Many who survived suffer from diseases related to radiation exposure. Government officials and representatives from 121 countries and regions attended Hiroshima's annual peace ceremony. People offered prayers at the city's Peace Memorial Park. One of them was the daughter of an atomic bomb survivor.
3: My mother, who survived the atomic bombing, has also passed away. When she was alive, I listened to her stories intently. The number of the survivors continues to dwindle. So I think we, as their children, must pass on the story of what happened with the atomic bomb and keep speaking about the importance of world peace for the future.
2: About 91,000 atomic bomb survivors are still alive. Their average age is over 86. The Japanese government will lower the consumption tax on food from 8% to 1% from next April. The lower rate will be in effect for 2 years. The ruling coalition will compile tax reform guidelines that include the cut. The government plans to submit relevant bills during an extraordinary Diet session that's expected to take place in the fall. The government says it'll review all spending and revenue streams to secure the necessary funding and will not rely on deficit-covering bonds. This is NHK World Japan.
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8: From CBC News, The World This Hour, I'm Neil Kumar. Data from Global Affairs shows trade between the U.S. and Canada has slowed by nearly $2 billion early this year compared to 2 years ago. Most affected the auto and steel sectors. Canadian officials are in Washington for high-stakes negotiations to try to stave off looming tariffs that could make the slide worse. Evan Dyer reports.
9: What do you hope to achieve today?
10: Dominic LeBlanc had little to say as he entered a meeting with U.S. Trade Representative Jamison Greer with less than 2 weeks to go before a new round of U.S. 50% tariffs kick in against a wide range of Canadian goods, from cement to cars to hockey sticks.
11: We've been screwed.
10: President Trump has been a lot less circumspect, singling Canada out at a rally in Las Vegas for abuse.
11: Everybody by Canada. Canada's nasty, nasty leadership.
12: Oui, c'est une négociation tough.
10: Mark Carney visiting an aluminum smelter in Saguenay, Quebec, said negotiations have been tough. He said Canada will continue to focus on what it can control, finding new trading partners and attracting new investment.
12: We're creating jobs at twice the rate of the United States.
10: Carney said Canada wasn't interested in making side deals to benefit any one sector of the Canadian economy. Evan Dyer, CBC News, Ottawa.
8: In BC, Premier David Eby has welcomed a group of Mexican firefighters who arrived to help battle more than 100 wildfires across the province.
13: They will provide much-needed support and relief for frontline wildfighters to be able to recover.
8: One wildfire on the west side of Okanagan Lake is forcing new evacuations, and Eby expressed his frustration with people who ignore evacuation orders.
13: If you are asked to leave your community, please do evacuate. We've already had examples this year of our wildfire fighters having to go into dangerous situations to rescue people from communities that had already been evacuated.
8: Eby says the next 2 weeks will be critical as hot temperatures are expected. In Washington state, as fire crews make progress battling three destructive wildfires, another effort is gaining momentum. Community members are springing into action to help families who have lost everything. Ina Sidhu has the latest from Spokane.
14: Anita Draney and her three children dropping off a carload of personal hygiene products.
15: It was the primary children in our church, so kids up to 12 years old. They went around to neighbors and asked for donations.
14: They're going to the nonprofit Project Beauty Share to be distributed to anyone in need. Julie Farley is the founder.
16: We have never seen the outpouring of love and support that we have seen these last few days.
14: Tens of thousands of people still aren't allowed home. More than 900 properties have been wiped out. One coffee chain is also stepping up, donating $15,000 worth of sales to organizations directly supporting those evacuees.
17: So we wanted to make sure that all of our Wake Up Call customers know that they're supported by us.
14: 1,500 firefighters are working long shifts to further contain the fires before forecasted heat and wind return this weekend. Ina Sidhu, CBC News, Spokane, Washington.
8: In Edmonton, according to the Correctional Service of Canada, two correctional officers died in the line of duty on Thursday. The government organization says two officers and an offender were killed due to an accident that took place during a transfer from the Edmonton Institution for Women. In a social media post, the Union of Canadian Correctional Officers says that it is mourning the deaths.
18: Pretty copy. The TGT seems to be working right now, so we'll try it again.
19: And we concur.
8: Astronaut Jessica Meir speaks with NASA crews on Earth. Meir was one of two astronauts taking part in a spacewalk on Thursday outside the International Space Station. Meir and Anil Menon were doing some electrical work to prepare for the future installation of new solar arrays. The two astronauts spent 6 hours and 27 minutes outside the ISS. It was Meir's sixth spacewalk and the first for Menon. And that is The World This Hour. For CBC News, I'm Neil Kumar.

0: Hi, I'm Saroja Coelho, and you're listening to CBC Radio 1. Up next, the latest in arts and culture from Commotion.
1: Sure, we've heard that people are reading less than we used to, but is it really possible that the age of reading is over for good? That's the terrifying question that Rose Horowitz explores in her new essay for The Atlantic, where she asks if we're living in a post-literate world. I'm Emil Niazi, sitting in for Elamine Abdel Mahmoud. This is Commotion. Rose Horowitz is here to talk about her new essay. Rose, welcome to the show.
2: Thank you so much for having me.
1: Okay, so it's a provocative question, but talk to me about, you know, how big of a decline you've really seen in reading. How widespread is it?
2: So this is a very widespread decline. I was looking at the United States specifically, and what we found was that the share of Americans who read a book or an article on any given day has declined by 40% over the past two decades. And in 2022, which is the last year that we have really great data for, fewer than half of all Americans read a book of any kind in the prior year, and only 38% read a novel or short story. So we are seeing really big declines in the share of people who read books.
1: It's a shocking number. I will say it's slightly more optimistic here in Canada, where according to BookNet Canada, last year, 79% of Canadians say they read a book. It's not drastically better, but a little bit better. Now, Rose, we're not talking about illiteracy. You're not saying people can't read. What we're really saying here, what you're saying here is that this is the idea of post-literacy. So what does that mean? What are you saying with that phrase?
2: Yes, it's interesting because, you know, people so often refer to this as a literacy crisis, and I don't think that's quite right. If people still can read, and if you think about it with emails and text messages and social media posts, we might be reading more words than people ever have before. So what I was really looking at in this article is the decline of a kind of sustained reading of rich and complex texts, of kind of a change where reading and text is no longer the primary way that people acquire or pass on information or entertainment or news or cultural knowledge. So that's what I meant by post-literacy instead of illiteracy.
1: And one of the things that really struck me was this, like, this context crisis, if you will, too, because it's not just this idea of, you know, parsing little bits and pieces of things here and there, but also an inability to really understand the meaning of text. And I think you see that with movies too, where people are seemingly struggling to understand anything beyond like the top layer of things. Did you find that in your research?
2: Yes. So, you know, we know that if the more background knowledge you have, the easier it's going to be for you to comprehend. So as we're reading less, it just becomes harder and harder to kind of understand what you do end up reading. And then also, I think something that's really important to mention here is just attention span. And we do see real declines in people's kind of comfort and the amount of time they spend attending to things now. You know, two decades ago, the average attention span on a screen was 2.5 minutes. And 5 years ago, that had fallen to 47 seconds. So if you're not kind of attending to something for an extended period of time and thinking about it, it's going to be a lot harder to have that deeper understanding.
1: Mm-hmm. So Rose, you're not making a kids these days argument. You yourself are in your 20s. So what surprised you the most when you were writing the piece?
2: Yes. So I wanted to be really careful about that. As you say, I'm definitely a member of the kids these days. And so, you know, I can't be blaming them for anything. I think that what we see here is that this is really a decline that's occurring across demographics. You know, historically, older people, women and college graduates have read the most. And those groups have seen really stark declines as well. So this isn't something that's isolated to any particular demographic group, which makes it a kind of more society-wide, urgent thing to address.
1: Now, you know, there's this idea that it's taken for granted that reading is good for you, that it's sort of like the vegetables that you have to eat. But talk to us about kind of what you learned about why reading is so important and kind of how it affects the way that we think. Because, again, you know, I think we do take it for granted that it's something that people should do, but not necessarily something that they have to do.
2: Yes, I'm really glad you brought this up. When I was reporting this piece, I was trying to look into a lot of what happened when societies first transitioned from, you know, spreading information primarily through oral speech to the written word. And there's this great book, Orality and Literacy by Walter Ong, where he talks about how the advent of reading and writing transformed society. It changed the way people thought, it changed their politics, it changed their culture. And so what I was trying to argue now is that we are seeing changes on this same scale, that we're going to see changes in the way that we think, the candidates that we elect, what we value in our culture. And so not necessarily that this is good or bad. I think there's probably trade-offs either way, but that this is a really big shift that we can't ignore.
1: It seems like you couldn't have this conversation without bringing up those dreaded two letters, AI. So, you know, in this piece, you quote experts who say that, you know, AI can accelerate this concept of a post-literate world. Why do they say that is?
2: So I think the challenge that we really see with AI, and particularly with kind of unstructured or, AI use without guardrails, is that AI is kind of the first technology that can really fully write for people. Before, if you wanted to have someone write your essay, it was kind of rare to go get someone to pay someone to write your whole paper for you. But AI can do it in a second. And the problem with that is that writing is actually how we figure out what we think. And so, you know, how many times do you think you know what you're going to say, and then you try to write it down and you realize you have no idea what point you were making? And so the challenge with AI is that if we don't kind of go through that process of writing ourselves and figuring out what we think, we'll have this fully formed essay, this kind of false fluency and this false belief that we produced it or understand it, but we actually won't have gone through the process of forming our own opinions, of evaluating arguments. And so that could really kind of hasten this trend that we're on.
1: Yeah, I mean, one of the things that really struck me with your piece was, you know, younger kids in universities, but also all the way down to kindergartens, and how they almost saw like reading a full text as like gatekeeping information. So I would love for you to sort of unpick that a little bit for me, because I have always thought, like, why pay for school if you don't want to actually do the learning? But I was really struck by this idea of knowledge as being something that you should just be able to parse out in bits and pieces.
2: Mm-hmm. Yes, this was something that was really interesting and striking to me in my reporting. Was, you know, I spoke with this staff member who works at Harvard supporting people with in the humanities and the social sciences. And she was saying that some students come to her with a very changed relationship to text, where they now see text as an arbitrarily difficult way to get information, and that when professors are assigning them a full text instead of giving them the bullet points of what they need to understand, they're kind of giving them this challenge for no reason. And so that is a real shift, I think, to seeing text as kind of something that you don't need to actually read it the way the author had intended it for you, but you can kind of mine it for just the most important things, or have a machine mine it for you. And I think that's a real shift that we're seeing, because there just wasn't the option before to have that in quite the same way.
1: Yeah. Students just complained about different things before. So your piece has garnered an incredible reaction. Marcia Lederman, who's a writer based in Vancouver, wrote a response to it for the Globe and Mail, where she sort of offered a slightly more optimistic picture, describing the sort of like throngs of people who show up for author readings. And, you know, and I've seen this too at readings myself. You know, and there's, you know, a cool literary magazine popping up in cities all over the place. You open TikTok and BookTok is more popular than ever, it seems. So it's not like reading has disappeared as an identity. So I would love to just hear a bit about how that fits into this picture that you've painted.
2: Yeah, I think that's a really important element of this story, that there are all of these positive signs for reading. Last year, print book sales were higher than they were a decade ago. In the United States, there are new bookstores opening up all the time. There are these famous celebrity book clubs that have tons of members and interest. And so if you look at all of that, you know, it's easy to tell yourself, okay, what do you mean that the age of reading is over? Mm-hmm. But I think what's really interesting in the data there is that reading is thriving among this dwindling proportion of the population. So something that really struck me in my reporting was Neil Postman, he wrote in his book about how when reading was the only way to spread information, there was really no way to identify as a reader, because if you knew how to read, you just did, because you had to read the newspaper, you had to get information. And it's only now that reading is optional and you can get information through video or audio in very different ways that people can really identify much more closely with the practice. And that's what we see. This group of readers seems to be more passionate about print than they used to be. They spend more time reading than they used to. But last year, 20% of Americans read 80% of all books that were read. So they're becoming this kind of more marginal, smaller, and kind of less valued group in society, maybe, as we move to kind of putting more emphasis on influencers and streamers. But they are more dedicated to text maybe than ever before.
1: It was also striking what type of things people are reading. So, you know, this seemingly hyper engaged group of readers seems like they're reading, for the most part, lots of romantasy, young adult stuff is more popular than ever, with not just, you know, teens. Just that struck me as being very interesting too. Not that there's anything wrong with reading whatever you want to read, but that, you know, maybe we were used to read Tolstoy and now we read, I can't even probably say the names of most of these books in some of these genres.
2: Yes. So, you know, exactly what you're saying. There's nothing wrong with these books offer a lot of escapism and they're exciting. But, you know, I think we do see this shift where New York Times bestsellers have sentences that are about a third shorter than they were a century ago. We do see a lot of romantasy and young adult fiction becoming really popular. You know, I spoke with the head of the New York Public Library and he was saying that young adult fiction is, you know, one of their most popular offerings, even among people who are not young adults. And so that is a real shift where we read less. And when we do read, the things that we read are often shorter and simpler than they used to be. And that is a big difference.
1: So it's clear you've done a lot of research here. Anything that you learned about your own reading habits through writing this piece?
2: Yes. So it definitely prompted me to reflect on my own reading habits. And I write in the piece that I grew up and I was a really avid reader. My parents read to me. They passed down their favorite books. My sisters and I talked about our favorite books when we were growing up. And even when I was in high school, I really was passionate about reading the classics and feeling like it was a responsibility almost to kind of read what had been passed down to me. And then I noticed over time, as I got busier with work and spent more time on my phone before bed, that I spend less time reading than I used to. And this definitely made me much more cognizant of that and thinking, okay, I used to love reading so much. You know, what would happen if I kind of reclaimed that hobby and passion for myself?
1: I love that, Rose. Well, very quickly, is there anything giving you hope or are we cooked?
2: So there's definitely things giving me hope. You know, I think we see in the U.S. specifically, I was talking to the librarian at Cleveland's Public Library, and he was saying there's, you know, young people are loving print books. So I think we do. There are a lot of signs of hope for the future. And, you know, we can be optimistic as we move into it.
1: I love that. Well, I'm leaving this conversation very optimistic for the future. Thank you so much, Rose, for being here with us today.
2: Thank you for having me.
1: Rose Horowitz is a staff writer at The Atlantic. Her essay appears in the August edition of the magazine. I'm Emil Niazi, sitting in for Elamine Abdel-Mahmoud. This is Commotion. Ever since the pandemic, there is this genre of video game called Friend Slop. And one game in particular, Big Walk, seems to be taking the genre in a different direction. It came out earlier this week, and it's the number one game on the video game marketplace, Steam. Jonathan Orr is back on the show to talk to us about this new wave of multiplayer games. Jonathan, welcome back.
3: Hello, Emil. How are you doing?
1: I'm doing great, Jonathan. What is Friend Slop? I mean, everything these days is a slop this, a slop that, but tell me about how you define this new type of game.
3: Yeah, Friend Slop is a strange term, to be honest. It's, you know, the word slop is often used to refer to, you know, kind of lazily made products, often through artificial intelligence. That is not really the case here. The term Friend Slop, it typically refers to, you know, fairly low budget, fairly quickly made video games, but not like messily made games. They're multiplayer. They're often cooperative. So you have groups of like four or more people. They're playing a game with like a very simple, easy to understand objective. So, you know, there's a game called Peak where everyone's trying to climb a mountain, or something called RV There Yet, where you're on like a RV, like road trip. The term itself was kind of like hastily made by someone on social media, just kind of throwing out the term out there in 2025. There's certainly a lot of other co-op games in the past, but there's just kind of been this like explosion of them, and they're very fun. They're easy to pick up. Crucially, they're not that expensive. So, and more people can play them for like, you know, $10, $15 a pop.
1: And who are these games sort of being targeted to? Who's playing them?
3: Yeah, it's a little harder to figure out since, you know, like demographic data for like PC gamers especially is not always that exact. But a lot of these games are all ages. There seem to be a lot of like younger people playing them. But also, you know, like a lot of older people, like for, you know, people who are like, you know, elder millennial age, I suppose, it's an easy way for you to get together and hang out with your friends, especially if you're not all in the same city. I spoke to some people from my story, people who worked together in the past, but now they're in like BC, Edmonton. It's a good way to kind of hang out if you are not always in town for the poker night. So it's kind of like your digital mall hangout space.
1: Okay, I love that. Yeah. Club Penguin, is that what it was called?
3: I don't know what that is. I apologize. I'm very
1: wow. I know a video
3: unaware.
1: Game thing that you don't know,
3: Club
1: Jonathan.
3: Penguin.
1: That's
3: oh,
1: pretty
3: no.
1: cool.
3: I need to look that up.
1: You can look that up after. Okay, let's talk about Big Walk. It was actually in development for 6 years, kind of predating this notion of Friend Slop, but it's still being compared to the genre. What's going on in this game, and how is it similar to this? This idea of the digital mall.
3: Yeah. So there are some things about it that are very much, the current like mind space of Friend Slop. So even though there are certain characteristics to Big Walk that are nothing like a lot of the other games out there, they kind of can't avoid that label because it is, again, it's a co-op game. You need at least two players to play. You can have up to 12 players in a session. Everyone is using voice chats to, you know, talk to each other. They play as like these really kind of cute, like stick figure or like snowman characters that are like colorful snowmen with like weird arms that can kind of move their arms up and down. They have like big googly eyes. Whenever they talk, their noses kind of go up and down, which is a very cool effect. So, you know, you're thrown into this big area, kind of like, and looks kind of like the Australian outback. There are a bunch of like very colorful areas that are like puzzle spaces. So you're trying to solve a bunch of like puzzles together. So, you know, everyone needs to press a button at the same time together, or, you know, one person sees a bunch of symbols and the other people in another part of a room have to like put them in the right order. You get a bunch of these like keys, I guess. They're kind of like these funny looking red gourds. And then there's another space later on, like you put all the four or five gourds in one place and then it opens a key, opens up a new area. But also it's just like a really cool hangout space. Like there are some spaces you can just hang out and have fun and like, you know, enjoy the landscape or just like play and have a lot of fun with the weird like tools and like gadgets you kind of find along the way as you're playing the game.
1: Jonathan, it seemed like for a while the industry was really leaning into like hyper realistic gaming, obviously very violent gaming. And that's kind of what, you know, got the big prestige attention. But critics seem to love this game. And there's even an aura of prestige around it. What do you think of that and why critics are seeming to, you know, find themselves in love with this game?
3: Yeah, I mean, like I would push back mildly on that. There are certainly a lot of still like very hyper realistic, like rated M for mature games, like your Grand Theft Auto is coming out soon. But I think there's always been a good market for like all ages games that kind of focus on play, interaction, communication. And the thing that sets Big Walk apart from other games in that like friend slop genre is like a lot of games like Peak, like they're procedurally generated. So every time you play, the mountain is a little bit different. There's a kind of like a bit of a chaos theory, so you don't really know what's going to happen. With Big Walk, it's all meticulously designed. There's kind of one world, so everything you see is where it's supposed to be, and all of the puzzles are very carefully designed to have a very cool solutions that once your team figures out what to do, you know, there's this kind of big, like, you know, confetti explodes and then everyone, like, you know, goes yay, it's amazing, it's this great feeling of like accomplishments. Mm-hmm. And like the idea of like it being a curated experience, I think speaks to a lot of you know, critics and gamers as well. But yeah, it kind of dampens down the chaos theory, but still allows like a major possibility space of play, right? So, you know, you have to figure out how to communicate with each other. There's voice chat, but if you're far away from each other, the volume actually goes down. So you got to find a walkie-talkie, or you need to find a laser pointer, and then you need to figure out like how to move your arms to kind of say yes or no. Like there's no thumbs up or thumbs down. You just have to figure out how to point and move and like find out an abstract way of communicating. So like the possibility space is really good for this game. And I think people have had a lot of fun because a lot of games are about like competitive competition, mm-hmm. or like figuring out a very complex puzzle. These ones are in Big Walk, it's a little bit simpler. You can kind of have fun kind of messing your way around. If you like drop your walkie-talkie down a mountain, it doesn't mean you're going to fail. You just have a really fun detour, I suppose.
1: And it's about the hang, not as much about the like competition, as you say.
3: Yeah, and like there are some spots in the game that are not about a puzzle. They just have a bunch of chairs for you to kind of sit and watch the sunset and listen to kind of cool chill hop music, and then you can just chat with your friends and hang out. Like if you're kind of maybe tired out after a whole bunch of puzzles, you just sit there in the space having fun and hanging, and like it's a really great vibe.
1: And what does it say to you that like what has often been sort of categorized as a very like solitary activity, you know, you go into your gaming room and you play and you sort of isolate yourself from other people, is like increasingly feeling like, oh, well, people just want to hang out. They want to be with their friends. They want to still engage in this thing, but they want to do it with other people.
3: Yeah, I mean, gaming has been social for many, many years. You know, the most popular games are multiplayer games where people are coming together, they're playing together, they're chatting. Sometimes they're playing against each other, sometimes they're in squads. But I think Big Walk really takes up the idea of like, here's how people have been communicating with games. They've been trying to like jury rig a game like a Halo or a Fortnite. Here are the ways we can communicate with each other using like the language of the game that are not really suited for it. But let's take those like weird improvisational tools and make that the core of the game. Like, you know, people can play Fortnite together and they can chat and they can hang out, but they're still also like playing the game, like, finding weapons and shooting other characters in like PG-13. Mm-hmm. What if we took away that kind of friction and just like let people just do the thing they were already doing in those games without that kind of barrier? And I think that's a really inventive way of doing it.
1: Are you going to play Big Walk, Jonathan?
3: So I have played it with some other CBC journalists, before the game came out. Like, oh, that's so special, whatever. It was a lot of fun. It had a really great feel to it. It's the cooperative nature and the way they kind of encourage you to just kind of work together. It's for friends. You can't drop in and play with random people. So there's no like griefing, beginner players. Mm-hmm. It's just a lot of fun. And as a note, it's made by a team called House House. They made a very viral game a few years ago called the Untitled Goose Game. Mm-hmm. So there is a lot of really great quirky humor to that. And I think that kind of like sense of humor also translates into Big Walk. So there's that flavor. It's not a mess. Made game. It's a very meticulously crafted, it's almost like artisanal friend slop, and that's very cool.
1: Yeah, I'm excited for that new genre, the artisanal friend slop, to really make it big in the gaming world. Well, Jonathan, really appreciate you talking us through this new game with us.
3: Thank you so much for having me.
1: Jonathan Orr is a writer and editor for CBC Radio Digital in Toronto. Big Walk is available now on PC, PlayStation 5, and Nintendo Switch 2. And that's it for Commotion today. Remember, you can listen to any episode of Commotion anytime, wherever you get your podcasts, and check us out on YouTube and Instagram. We're at Commotion CBC. I'm Emile Niazi, sitting in for El Amin Abdel Mahmoud. Thanks for listening.

0: That was Commotion. Coming up, it's In the Studio from the BBC. Conversations with some of the world's most creative minds.
1: They're the sounds taking over the world. The sound of grinding rails, the snap of a kickflip, and wheels dropping down ramps. It's skate parks. Skate parks have existed for over 50 years. For most of that time, skating was DIY, underground, unwanted. Skaters found their own spots, built their own ramps, got moved on. But something has shifted. Cities around the world are now competing to build them. There's a boom in demand, and a serious profession has emerged to meet it. The skate park designer.
2: You see the sports evolving now. Changing the how people see skate parks and how skate parks has to look is also always a mission to change that a little bit.
1: I'm Sean Allsop, and you're listening to the documentary In the Studio from the BBC World Service, where we go inside the creative process. Today, I'm in the Netherlands, following Nine Yards. This is the skate park design and building company behind some of Europe's most exciting skate parks, including the official skate park for the Paris 2024 Olympics. And right now, they're taking on one of their most personal projects yet, the rebuild of Olympiaplein, one of Amsterdam's oldest and most beloved skate parks. I wanted to find out what it takes to redesign a space that a community has loved for decades and how you make it better without losing what made it theirs.
3: Instantly, it felt like a hill. It felt like a hill.
1: And I travelled to the workshop, where it's no surprise to discover Nine Yard designers are skaters themselves.
3: Right, Mr. Sean, what you want to do today?
4: My name is Jesper Kuipers. I'm a landscape architect at Nine Yard Skate Parks. We are in the, we call it the headquarters, the Nine Yards headquarters. This is our workshop in Breda, in the Netherlands. Yeah, here we design everything and here we build everything.
1: Around me are wooden ramps being built, steel beams being put together, and tools of all kinds. I'm excited to be here, but I have to confess, I'm not a true skater. Like millions, I grew up watching skateboarding in games and on TV, but I never tried it. That is until skating appeared at the Olympics, and I finally took myself down to the local skate park to try it. Now, don't expect full flips and a 20-foot drop, but I can manage a pretty sick 180 on a skateboard. But what struck me wasn't really the skating. It was the people. Friendly, welcoming, a real community who helped me on my first step on the board. And it made me wonder, how much of that comes from the space itself and from the people who build them? Nine Yards have been doing it for over a decade from this workshop in Breda in the south of the Netherlands. And right now, they're running three projects at once. Designing one park, building another, and about to open a third. And a lot of that work comes from the workshop.
4: We have all the tools necessary to build whatever we want. Every unique obstacle that we design in our office, we can also build it ourselves. We have a lot of tools for this.
3: Yeah.
4: Quite not enough space. This big beast in the corner you see here, this is a CNC machine, a really big one. Mm-hmm. So in essence what it is a computer-controlled saw machine. So we can lay down some wood on it and we draw whatever we want on it and it cuts it exactly to the millimeter. Any imperfect cut you make in wood, for example, or in concrete, you will feel it because the wheels are that tiny of a skateboard. They're like 55 millimeters. You feel literally everything. So you want all of the obstacles that you make to be perfectly shaped. And this machine allows us to do it. They cut whatever we want. We're all skaters ourselves as well, so you test the products you make. Skating ourselves, you just know what works.
1: It's estimated there are now over 18,000 publicly owned skate parks around the world, a number growing fast.

0: for in 2021.
1: But you also found that where people live appears to be a big part of being able to access medical abortion.
0: We found some interesting differences in terms of variation in both access to the services and also the provision. One of those interesting findings was the fact that potentially a good finding is that the proportion of general practices located in, I guess, outer regional and remote areas providing abortion care was higher than those located in major cities. But even then, it was still only one in three of practices that were located in a regional or remote area that were providing medication abortion.
1: So often women living in these regional and remote areas have to travel quite long distances in order to access medical abortion, which is, of course, time sensitive with the cutoff at 9 weeks. So it makes things very tricky.
0: It certainly does. And I think putting it in a different perspective for you, what we're able to look at is, so of those seeking abortion care that lived in an outer regional remote area, one in five of those individuals were having to travel to an inner regional or major city general practice clinic in order to receive their abortion care. So that just gives you a bit of an idea as to the potential impacts. So of course, the inability to access the service is much more pronounced for those in regional or remote areas than it is for those in major cities, just given the fact that you've got many other clinics, I guess, that you could potentially approach. If your usual GP doesn't provide abortion care, then hopefully they can refer you to one that's nearby and minimise the disruption that can be associated with that.
1: So, Luke, you mentioned before that there are more clinics. You found in your study there are more GP practices offering medical abortion, but there are still a whole pile who are not, the majority who are not. So why is that?
0: The first issue that comes to mind is around the regulations that exist. And one of the key things is for the time period of the study that we did, we had one of our states, South Australia, under the laws that were in place at that point in time, GPs weren't able to provide abortion care at all. And so we didn't actually analyse any data from South Australia because legally it was prohibited. And so that gives you an idea as to how, you know, impactful, I guess, the legal framework is in terms of impacting abortion care. Now, thankfully, that was changed subsequent to our study. So in 2022, the law was changed and now GPs can start providing that. But as you can imagine, that's a big shift for someone who may be working as a GP for 10, 15 years. All of a sudden, they can now provide a service, but there needs to be some training and education and upskilling that goes with that in order to support optimal abortion care. One of the other big changes that happened was in 2023, there were some changes to the regulations around the Pharmaceutical Benefit Scheme listing of MS2 step, which is the medicine used for medication abortion. And there were some unnecessary restrictions that were placed on that, in that prescribers had to be separately registered in order to prescribe it, and pharmacists also had to be registered to be able to dispense it.
1: To be very clear though, so at the moment, can anyone walk into any GP clinic in Australia and say, I'd like to consider a medical abortion, I'm currently pregnant, can the GP dispense it, or do they have to have done some additional training or credentialing in order to dispense the med?
0: So there's no additional training that's required now. So that's been removed. So there's that was a major barrier in the past because of that additional step that people had to go to. And that just sort of put some people off, I guess, providing that care. So that fundamental barrier, and it also existed in the context of people going to a pharmacy. Many experiences of people rocking up to a pharmacy and the pharmacy says, sorry, we can't get that medication in because no one working here is registered in order to be able to dispense that medicine. And as you can imagine, for something that's time sensitive, the last thing you want to be doing is shopping around different pharmacies to try and find one that stocks it. And pharmacies don't do a good job of advertising whether they actually keep the medicine on the shelf or not. So that's a really important aspect that needs to be better addressed in terms of people navigating the system. There's a lot of sort of blind spots.
1: Can we just pick up on the GP being willing and able to provide the service? You're saying there's no additional credentialing or training needed, so any GP can dispense this medication. Why might someone go to a GP and not receive it? Is it because the GP has a conscientious objection to providing abortion care, in which case shouldn't they be

0: referring the patient on to someone else who'll provide the care for them?
1: We don't have good data on the extent to which there is conscientious objection across the layers of, I guess, prescribing and also dispensing, but that is a possibility. You're 100% correct that if someone's not willing to provide the service, there is an obligation and a legal obligation for them to refer someone on, and hopefully on to someone that they know will provide the service rather than a bit of a wild goose chase as to just a referral somewhere else and the person has to sort it out. In terms of other reasons why someone might not be providing it, I guess, you know, GPs have a choice as to what care they are willing and not willing to provide. And I guess some may have an objection in terms of potential risks. So there may be someone that approaches them requesting it who has a contraindication or has a risk factor that requires further assessment. And so there may be a need for a referral onto maybe a specialist in order to assess those risks and maybe advise individuals as to is surgical a better approach here or is medication a suitable approach.
0: So what does that look like? What needs to happen from here? Where's the action? How do you get that competent workforce to lift access or improve access for women to ensure regional and remote communities that women aren't having to travel so far? What needs to happen from here, Luke?
1: The workforce is a big issue there, and it's around the workforce in a broader sense. So there's been provisions around changing who can prescribe medication abortion. So there used to be restrictions that had to be a medical doctor. Those have changed to enable other healthcare practitioners, so nurses or midwives, in order to be able to prescribe the medicines. But that hasn't necessarily been a coordinated response across the state and territory regulations. So we have a disconnect in South Australia as just an example. The regulation says that it must be provided by a medical practitioner, and yet you've got a federal regulation around the medicine which says it can be prescribed by a nurse. So you've got that disconnect, which means that we aren't maximising our opportunity to utilise the entire health service to be able to provide abortion care. So supporting multidisciplinary teams is certainly something. We need to make sure that we've got the right incentives in place for GPs to be able to provide high quality care. So at a level that maintains affordability for patients as well. So it is important to highlight that there can be significant out-of-pocket costs for individuals seeking abortion care. So strategies to try and maximise incentives, financial incentives to GPs to provide the care where it's being requested is really important as well.
0: Luke Greskoviak, who is an Associate Professor at Flinders University.
2: And we'll be following up on this story to see if we can find out more about why this is happening and what the barriers are.
0: On ABC Radio National, you're with The Health Report. And I'm going to leave you now with Tegan Taylor for What's That Rash?
3: Norman, how many hours a week do you think you devote to body hair maintenance?
2: Not that much, but I do spend some time because I've got a beard. So I'd probably trim the beard 2 or 3 times a week.
3: Just in general, I'm just going to make a gross generalisation. Men have it so good when it comes to how much they have to think about their body hair compared to women.
2: Do you ever have to do it? I mean, what's going to happen to you if you don't?
3: The optionality of conforming to societal beauty standards. Men, we are opening a can of worms today here on What's That Rash, but I'm actually excited for it.
2: Good, because I have my prejudices here.
3: All right, well, let's get into it. We are talking body hair today on What's That Rash.
2: The show where we answer the health questions that simply everyone's asking.
3: So today we have questions from two people. Arthur and Eddie have both email us, Norman. Mm-hmm. Arthur says, I have seen that in some men's barbershops, they offer waxing of ears, eyebrows and ... noses.
2: Well, do you know what they do with noses?
3: What do they do?
2: Well, I've seen it. Well, I wouldn't let them touch me with it. Is they dip a cotton tip into hot wax, then stick it up your nose, twist and pull.
3: It sounds eye-watering.
2: Eye-watering doesn't come close, I suspect.
3: Well, actually, eye-watering is the word that Arthur uses. His letter continues, I had it done once, and after the eye-watering effect of the procedure had passed, the difference was amazing. I could breathe so much easier. Arthur says, but my daughter told me that this is a bad thing to do, and so I have not done it again, as fathers must always do what their daughters say. So how important is nose hair? And also relatedly, Norman, from a scientific perspective, must fathers always do what their daughters say?
2: Well, you're hiding to nothing if you don't, I'll tell you.
3: Your daughters would say yes.
2: Yes.
3: And Eddie says, what about body hair? In some countries, body hair, especially in the armpit or in the groin area, are removed for various reasons. Some of those reasons are supposedly health or hygiene related, especially as hair traps sweat. Is there a recommended practice from dermatologists or others from the medical fraternity, please? I also understand that the removal of nasal hair by, say, waxing is not recommended. Ouch. Norman, these two emails have been such a gift to you and me. We are both so excited to talk about hair today.
2: Yeah, and rather than just let my prejudice hang there, because people might misread my prejudice, I'll say
3: like
2: what my prejudice is.
3: Like an errant nostril hair.
2: Well, that's what it is. So some men have like forests growing out of their nose and their ears. And I thought, well, why? You know, it doesn't take much to actually reduce the forest a little bit.
3: What do you do?
2: So I remove ear hair and I just have a little machine that goes bzz, bzz, bzz at the front of my nose, but I don't go too high up. So there's no forest ever growing out of my nose.
3: That's partly how they measure your biological age, I think. I know you're super into the anti-aging stuff. So,
2: do you have nose hair? Tick, you're 85 years old.
3: How many millimetres does your nose hair protrude out of your nose?
2: That's right. Well, zero is my case, negative.
3: So I am interested to pick up on a couple of the words that Eddie uses in that email. This idea around health and hygiene and other sort of cultural reasons, because I feel like when we're talking about body hair, well, if we're talking about any hair, we're kind of coming to a coalescing of beauty standards and ideas around hygiene and then actual health information, of which there are more studies than I expected in this space, which we will get into. And it feels like hair just feels very culturally important. You're meant to have it in some places. You're not meant to have it in others. The hairs that you do have are meant to be a certain length. They're meant to be a certain condition. Finding a disembodied hair is about the weirdest thing you can find. We truly love to get very, very weird about hair.
2: And it's kind of, I woke up to this subject just about a week ago, taking two very young kids to a dinosaur exhibition and didn't realize that dinosaurs actually had vestigial feathers. Did you know that?
3: So yeah, I did.
2: And they look a bit like,
3: they look like birds, yeah.
2: Yeah. You know, and you wondered, well, it's vestigial, probably didn't do the dinosaurs much good when it came to the bit.
3: Well, they died, didn't they?
2: They did die.
3: And that's what you get for having feathers.
2: Yeah, that's right. But anyway, I digress. We digress.
3: We are going to continue to digress, I think.
2: But the point I'm making is whether or not we're talking about an evolutionary, some vestige of evolutionary development or something that's functional. I mean, I think that's at the core of these questions.
3: That's a really interesting point. Like humans are mammal, which means we have skin and fur or hair. And some mammals have a lot of hair and it obviously does have an important function for them. Like, for example, if you're a polar bear, your fur is doing a really, really important job in keeping your body warm. Humans, mostly hairless, it's harder to sort of know exactly what the function is of it beyond cultural functions, which we will get into. I'm also really interested to talk about how far back hair removal goes. It feels like a very modern thing to do, and it is, but there's pretty good evidence that humans have been removing hair for basically as long as we've had historical information.
2: Yeah, because cave paintings, apparently.
3: Right. So it's hard to extrapolate from cave paintings, but there are cave paintings that date back to like 30,000 BCE, and it shows men without facial hair. So presumably it was being removed somehow. It's also in art. Like, art is a really important way for us to know this because we didn't have photos. This is what you get. These are the visual representations you get. Greek and Egyptian civilizations showed hairless faces and hairless bodies, and you get this sort of idea of maybe how they did it as well through those artifacts. And in the Greek times, at least, there's a sense of hygiene associated with it. The idea was that infestations with parasites maybe were to do with hair, and if you remove the hair, then you were less likely to get lice and that sort of thing.
2: And some would argue that we're at peak hair removal right now.
3: I mean, probably. It's very easy to remove a lot of hair. There's lots of ways that you can do it permanently now. And we can get into it in a little while about the sort of techniques that we used back in the day. It's probably safer than it used to be, which I guess brings me to this idea of safety. Like, health-wise, do we have a clear idea as to whether a hairless or less hairy body is cleaner than a hairy one?
2: Well, let's start with the nose, because that's had a bit of research, not always the best research, attached to it. So the idea here is that your nose hairs are there to capture rubbish that's coming in from outside, capture infections, capture allergens. And the idea is that it might help to prevent infection or even reduce allergen load if you've got a tendency to asthma. And the research has gone backwards and forwards on this. And of course, it depends on how much you're removing. So there is some research that suggests if you've got a lot of nasal hair and you remove it, you get better airflow. The question is, what do you lose by that? And the evidence goes backwards and forwards on this. If you actually look at the physics of this and the size of particles, nose hair is going to capture big things that are not so microscopic and be obvious. So,
3: like dust.
2: That's right. If you've ever been sanding things, you know, it does go up your nose unless you're wearing a mask.
3: And then when you blow it, it all comes out again and you're like, disgusting.
2: But viruses and allergens tend to be small and probably escape the hairs. And so the evidence goes backwards and forwards as to whether removing all your nose hair is bad for asthma, is bad for allergens, is bad for infection. And the evidence isn't conclusive. And I suppose where you would land here, just to get past the nose hair thing, is if you're going to trim your nose hair, you just trim it in that very outside part of your nostril, and you're leaving the hair that's inside to do whatever job it was designed to do. And the recurrent theme in this What's That Rash is going to be the health risk is probably more from removing the hair and the process of removing the hair rather than being left with no hair.
3: Yes.
2: You know, you do not want to get a tissue infection inside your nose. Not a pleasant thing and sometimes difficult to treat.
3: Yeah, inside your nose and maybe other places that people are removing hair as well, which I suppose leads us to STIs if you're doing pubic hair removal.
2: Down below.
3: That's it.
2: As they would say. So this is men as well as women are doing this?
3: It's actually very, very common. So we do have data on how many people are removing pubic hair or doing things to their pubic hair. 30% of women, 10% of men are removing all of their pubic hair. 65% of women and men engage in some degree of pubic hair removal. And so again, it's hard to know whether they're just trimming those hairs or if they're going right down to the skin. But once you are going down to the skin, you're potentially damaging the skin along the way.
2: Yeah. So there have been studies of, for example, sexually transmissible infections and pubic hair removal, finding that maybe there is an increased rate of STIs in pubic hair removal, but they're not well-conducted studies and have not adjusted for sexual activity. So it's hard to know whether because you remove pubic hair, you're more likely to have sexual intercourse, for example, and therefore be more exposed to sexual transmitted infections. And it's hard to see how removal of pubic hair is going to increase your risk of gonorrhea and so on. It's going to come from sexual activity. So you'd have to take that with,
3: let's say
2: a pinch of depilatory.
3: I was going to ask though, like, anyone who's ever shaved or waxed knows that you are not leaving behind perfectly intact skin every single time. Sometimes it can be irritated or you can nick yourself, and that is always going to be a potential site for an infection to enter, whether it's an STI or just a normal other non-sexually transmitted infection.
2: Yeah, and we're going to have a link to the American Academy of Dermatology. It's got a very good set of instructions in terms of hair removal, how to make it safer. And then in terms of health consequences, we know that hair and hair follicles are places where bugs live, bacteria, fungi, viruses, and so on. In other words, your external microbiome. And the question is whether removing hair, just plucking it, or shaving it, or indeed laser therapy is changing the microbiome in a good way or a bad way.
3: Right. So we were talking about pubic hair before. I don't know about those studies, but armpit hair and armpit smells have been much more extensively studied than I expected them to be. So there's quite a few different studies that we found where people had shaved armpits or non-shaved armpits or shaved armpits that were then allowed to grow.
2: Yeah, they had one armpit, shaved, one armpit not.
3: And then they got women to sniff the armpits and then decide whether not only the quality of the smell but also the attractiveness of the smell was part of what they were searching for there as well. I'm not really sure I was convinced what, if there was a preferred way.
2: We'll give the results, people can make up their own minds. These studies where one armpit shaved, one armpit not, the shaved armpit smelt better.
3: So let's talk about, we talked a little bit about safe hair removal before, Norman. So I didn't get a chance to really like disgust you with some of the early hair removal substances. Of course, there was at least one that was like ground ivy, ant eggs, burnt leeches and frog's blood. Not as popular these days as it was 100 or so years ago, unfortunately.
2: Well, I could see making a comeback along with red light therapy.
3: But we have been using razors and tweezers for millennia. Do we have best practice hair removal?
2: Well, best practice hair removal is really your preference. But you know, people who looked at this, you know, dermatologists would say the three main types are, well, four, if you like, are, well, five. Let me just go through here. But you've got shaving. Yeah. And so done carefully, shaving is safe, but it comes back quickly. You've got plucking and other forms of mechanical hair remover, where the hair may not come back or comes back more slowly, depending on whether you've got to the root of the follicle. Associated with that, you've got laser hair removal, which is expensive and painful, but by and large, the hair does not grow back, although you need repeated therapies. You've got waxing, which lasts longer, leaves you with smoother skin. And you've got depilatories. You've got chemical ways of doing that, usually with a substance called thioglycolate associated with an alkali, which effectively dislodges the hair chemically. All of them have their risks versus benefits. All of them have got to be done carefully. And for much of it is preference, but also being aware that some of those techniques, the hair will not grow back. And so you've got to be careful. Eyebrow plucking is classic, where if you overpluck, you will permanently change your eyebrows and there's no going back.
3: Yeah, many a woman who came of age in the 90s knows this all too well now.
2: But there is one technique that I haven't included in this.
3: What are you talking about? X-rays?
2: Yes.
3: X-rays for hair loss. Yeah, it was that moment in the early 20th century where everyone was just obsessed with X-rays. It was like, oh, look at this. X-rays are so good. They can do anything. One of the things that the X-ray could do was remove unwanted hair. But as we now know, repeated X-rays can be really, really bad for your health. And it was actually used for about 40 years in the US, way longer than I thought. And there were doctors making warnings about it and people didn't listen, as is often the case. When we're talking about things that are beauty related, we love to ignore the evidence if it doesn't align with what we want to look like.
2: Or even as I discovered recently, longevity. People are doing all sorts of stuff which we might be paying the price of in 20 years' time.
3: So our original questions were inspired by Arthur and Eddie, who both seem to be quite fixated on nasal hair specifically. What is our bottom line to them?
2: Bottom line is do what I do. get one of those little buzzy machines and just do the outside of your nose. If you don't want to look like the forest growing out of your nose and disgust everybody around you. And don't go too deep.
3: Don't go too deep. That's what you hear from Dr. Norman Swan. Well, if you have questions for us, our email address is thatrash@abc.net.au.
2: See you next week.
3: See you then.

0: That was the health report from Australia's Radio National. After the news, it's ideas. I'm Saroja Coelho, and this is CBC Radio 1.
1: She asks me why I'm just a hairy

0: Synced haven't been the same.
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2: Hey, Max, you miss me?
3: The dream team is back together.
2: Yeah, guess it is.
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5: From CBC News, the world is sour. I'm Neil Kumar. We begin in Thailand, where there are reports of a school shooting that has killed at least six people and left multiple people wounded. The incident took place on Friday morning at a school located north of Bangkok. Authorities say students have been evacuated from the area. According to reports, a 14-year-old male student opened fire, and there are also reports that the boy killed his grandparents before going to school. In the midst of Washington State's destructive wildfires, Spokane is showing its strength. As firefighters make progress to contain the fires, neighbors are coming together to help those starting over. Ina Sadu has the latest on the community efforts.
6: Across Spokane, neighbors are rallying around families who have nothing left.
7: 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How many people do you think helped with these donations?
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6: At Project Beauty Share, founder Julie Farley says truckloads of shampoo, toothpaste, and other everyday essentials are being packed for evacuees and firefighters on the front lines.
9: I mean, when you have lost your home and you have lost everything, you know, we're all about dignity and about giving people hope and dignity. And
6: the support is spreading across the city, one coffee chain donating thousands in sales to relief efforts.
10: And so we wanted to make sure that all of our Wake Up Call customers know that they're supported by us. Even though this is coffee, it's more of a community.
6: More than 900 structures, mostly homes, are leveled. Now 1,500 firefighters remain on the front lines. Officials warn heat and gusty winds forecast over the next 2 days could change conditions quickly. Ina Sidhu, CBC News, Spokane, Washington.
5: Ontario's Niagara region is still under a state of emergency following a series of storms that broke rain records. Provincial help is arriving soon, but another round of bad weather is expected to roll in. Paul Forsyth has more.
11: Shouts of panic and fear as Jennifer Kreiser-Loney and her family helplessly watch a virtual river rush towards their St. Catharines, Ontario property.
12: And it looked like a tsunami because all of a sudden the forest floor was just flattening.
11: It was just one of countless other dramas playing out Sunday across a region pounded by two storms dumping several months' worth of rain. St. Catharines is in a state of emergency. So is the nearby town of Lincoln. Thousands of homes and businesses are flooded, including in Niagara's popular wine country, with several vineyards reporting damage. Ontario's emergency response team is in the region, helping with the cleanup. And officials have asked the province for financial support. With more rainfall in the forecast, people on edge wait to see if more bad days are ahead. Paul Forsyth, CBC News, St. Catharines, Ontario.
5: Montreal has announced it is completely revitalizing the city's gay village. The stretch was once a popular destination for tourists and Montrealers alike, but has since seen many stores closed. Sarah Levitt has more.
13: Today I'm very, very proud to announce the return of the village with say balls.
14: Standing in front of garlands made up of plastic balls in the colors of the rainbow, Montreal Mayor Soraya Martinez-Ferrada has the crowd laughing. She's talking about a once popular art installation, the canopy of balls along the gay village's 1.3-kilometer stretch in the city. They were taken down at the end of summer 2018 to much protest, and many have said the village demise began then. COVID didn't help. Alain Faux says so many stores and restaurants have closed since he opened his hair salon a few years ago. The pandemic and then groups of homeless people who hang out in the area, he says, are part of the problem. The city plans to repave the street, adding trees, benches and better lighting to make the area more appealing. The work, estimated to cost more than $200 million, will go on until 2030. Sarah Levitt, CBC News, Montreal.
5: And that is The World This Hour. For CBC News, I'm Neil Kumar.

0: Welcome to Ideas. I'm Nala Ayed.
1: What kind of responsibilities do you have at home?
2: So helping my parents, cleaning my room, cleaning up the kitchen, putting plates out, and that's all.
0: It's hard work being a kid, taking on responsibilities, learning the rules, understanding boundaries, being too young for so many things, being too old for too many others.
3: People I know sometimes listen to me like adults because sometimes I pick right decision, most of the time actually. And sometimes I say something silly because I feel silly and then they don't agree. We all have a face where we're silly at some point, so it's good because then you're letting out all your energy, and then you could have a better good night's sleep because you get tired from laughing.
1: It's really important to laugh, isn't it?
3: Yeah.
0: We imagine childhood as a time of blissful ignorance, safe from the knowledge of difficult things. Childhood is a container, keeping the monsters at bay, where children can experience wonder and happiness, free from stress and worry. But who does this idea of childhood innocence protect?
1: What kinds of things do you do for your brother?
2: I help him sometimes. Like, I help him, like, do his work. I help him, I don't know, like, sometimes he gets a little bit emotional, and I just, I'm kind of his, like, emotional support thing, you know?
0: We're calling this episode Losing Childhood Innocence. And Ideas producer Nahid Mustafa asks what would happen if we reframed childhood, letting go of ideas of childhood innocence to talk instead about the actual lived lives of children.
1: So I'm going to ask you to give me a summary argument for why the preservation of the idea of childhood innocence is not a good thing.
4: Okay, so let me start by answering that question with a bit of an explanation about what I mean when I am talking about innocence. My name is Julie Garland. I'm a professor of teacher education at the University of Toronto in the Ontario Institute for Studies in Education, and I'm a critical cultural theorist of childhood and curriculum. So innocence is not constructed in a binary sense, in that it's the opposite of innocence is not meant to be corruption or wantonness or evil. And so when I think about innocence as a social construct, when I talk about interrogating it, I don't mean that we should flip innocence on its head and then suddenly open up childhood to all sorts of harms and evils. But that's often the way that people think about childhood in sort of a binary sense. You're either a child or you're an adult. You're either innocent and not knowledgeable, or you are corrupted by the evils of society and you have certain knowledge that we think of as being specific to the adult realm. And so just to clarify what I mean when I say innocence is that I'm talking about this cultural attachment to the idea that an innocent state of being in the sense of ignorance, not being aware of life's difficulties or adversities, that this is meant to be the appropriate condition of childhood. And then it's the best way to be a child is to exist in a blissful state of innocence where you're not subject to harm of any kind or even the slightest of difficulties or experiences of adversity like stress or disappointment and so on. And so that's kind of the nature of innocence that I'm speaking of when I talk about innocence as being not a positive thing when we think about the larger structures of society and social justice. So the reason that I suggest that we should reconceptualize childhood in a way that allows us to think beyond innocence as the ultimate condition or ideal for childhood existence is that when we focus on shutting down dialogue in order to protect children from adversity, we actually silence ourselves on social injustices, and we don't leave space for the recognition of the real difficulties that are inherent to childhood.
5: Right. And Aiden, what do you think is the hardest thing about being a kid?
6: And what, you said dealing with other kids, why?
7: It's mainly because the main social impact of just being a kid, other kids' morality, let's just say, it, obviously this isn't most kids, but some kids' morality can be really bad.
5: How so?
7: Just because they don't really care what other people are feeling. They will, like, if you, some people you've never met sometimes will just come up to you and be rude sometimes in the hallways for no apparent reason, just because they want to be rude. Especially the boys. And then
8: in our class, and well, in your class especially.
7: Yes. And then in general, a lot of having friends is a lot of now, at least, is just going on social media and sharing each other's TikToks or something like that.
9: Yes, I think children and adults worry about different things. I mean, like, I think it depends how close children are to their parents, because, like, I think some children also worry about what's happening in the world, too. Just depends what their parents are, like, normally telling them. But, like, children, I mean, normally, at school, like, I see, like, children worrying about their grades or, like, their, I don't know, popularity or something, or their looks. And, like, adults normally tend to worry about, like, providing for the family or for themselves with, like, a little more stress.
3: Mm-hmm. They worry about, like, my health, because I got 6 or 5 teeth taken out and they really hurt. And I have those teeth, they really stink and they're really gross. They look disgusting, so I don't like looking at them. And mostly parents worry about, like, if you get left in the car, somebody will steal the car, because my dad's car always gets stolen.
1: What kinds of things do kids worry about?
3: They worry, like, my cousin, he went to the hospital because he couldn't breathe. And
1: did that make you worry?
3: Yeah. I just figured it out today. I'll call them, like, tomorrow or today.
1: What kinds of things do you worry about when you think about yourself? What are you worried about for yourself?
3: Like, I'm worried that I might get bullied because I got bullied in grade 2 by a grade 1.
10: There's just this idea that it's like, oh, these damn kids. And I think that's such a problem, because it's just like, no kid is going to want to listen to you if you're treating them like a problem. I feel like the main thing that's missing is like a set of like shared values. Like, I feel like if an adult wants you to act a certain way and then they take things from you, if the kid doesn't want to act that way, they're just going to find ways around it. But if you teach the kid to have those values instead of like just punishing them for not following, then I feel like naturally they're going to want to listen to you because they agree with you. Whereas if they don't agree with you, they're just going to find a way to get around it and deceive you and things like that.
1: What kind of things do you worry about?
3: I kind of worry about my brother getting lost or something, and like I only worry about my brother about like getting bullied at school or getting lost. Sometimes I worry about weird things to my brother, where he's gonna jump off a cliff or something.
1: Are there a lot of cliffs nearby that you think he might jump off of?
3: Yeah.
1: Do you think it's because your brother likes to do adventurous things and doesn't always understand?
3: Yeah, because
2: He's really adventurous, and he goes every round the place. And there's this one time where he was, like, looking interested in, like, this, he's, like, really interested to sing, and he always kind of does dangerous things, so he's too curious.
1: And so when you worry about your brother, what do you do about it? Do you tell your parents, I'm really worried about my brother?
2: I usually just keep it in mind because I don't want to share it to others. It's kind of my private thing. Because when I share it with others, I kind of get worried because they might do that to my brother or something. Like, they might tell others, and I'm going to get worried about them doing something to my brother.
1: So sometimes when we say what we're worried about, it starts to feel like maybe it's more real.
2: Mm-hmm. And when it's real, when it gets real, I might get like anxiety or something.
1: You do have a lot of worries.
2: Mm-hmm. A lot of worries.
4: I would venture to say that childhood is not actually easy. I think it's difficult in a lot of ways. When you're a new human being, there's so much to learn and to process and to take in as you're sort of becoming to understand the nature of society and how the adult world works. And because you don't have social status and you don't have the ability to necessarily speak out on your own behalf, you're often left to whatever caretaker or adult is there to look out for you, and you're shaped by those experiences in a profound way. And so I don't think of childhood as being inherently easy. I actually think that childhood is a very complex process that demands more of our attention and also just a more complex understanding of human being in general, that takes into account the really vast spectrum of knowledges and experiences that we have from birth all the way to death. You know, I think that we think of it, as I mentioned before, in binary terms, in that, you know, you're a child up to a certain point, and then suddenly you're an adult. And I guess, you know, suddenly life is hard and is bereft of joy, which is a really sad way to think about adulthood, especially as adults, you know, who are in middle age and, you know, finding lots of ways to experience joy, even in the midst of grief and difficulties that life brings. So I think just to crystallize maybe the reasoning or the rationale behind why I suggest that we should move away from innocence as being our primary objective in terms of how we protect the concept or the experience of childhood, is that if you think of an example of a primary classroom, which is my background being a former public school teacher, if we are aiming to protect children's innocence by keeping their minds away from experiences of difficulty or adversity, that is how we justify the exclusion of topics like racism, for example, in a primary school classroom. And when we fail to provide space for conversations about difficult topics, or we think of that as being, you know, difficult knowledge of adulthood, we are actually perpetuating the cycle of racism and inequality because we're not allowing that space for it to be understood or addressed. And it's only the children in that classroom who have the privilege of not being exposed to racism in some way that are actually insulated from that idea. Maybe the children who are experiencing it don't have the language to discuss it because we are not talking about it and we're silencing those conversations. But the children who are experiencing racism have a deep understanding of it. Maybe they don't have the academic language to be able to call it what it is because we're not discussing it with them. But certainly they're experiencing that in their own lives. And so my opinion is that shutting down dialogue around adversity and difficulty in the lives of children perpetuates those harms that more children experience than not. And I think that it delays the conversations about social justice and equality that we should be having from an early age, if that is what we value in our society.
1: You've talked about what the term childhood innocence means. Can you also talk a bit about what it doesn't mean, which in some ways may actually be more important for the conversation we're having?
4: Yeah. So I think that, and I mentioned before when I was talking about how I kind of operationalize the concept of childhood innocence, that to childhood innocence in my perspective is a state of, you know, blissful, not knowing, not being aware of adversity, essentially. So we're not talking about it in a religious sense, or, you know, I'm not suggesting that a child is either innocent or that they're, you know, doomed in terms of salvation or something like that. Like, it's taken out of those terms, but it more appropriately applies to this idea that that we want to hold childhood as a container apart from adulthood, in which these adult experiences of adversity are kept separate, so that because there's a belief that that is the most appropriate condition in which childhood can thrive. So this would be the best condition for childhood, would be one in which they were completely protected from any sort of harm. And so it's important to note that I personally don't advocate for harm against anyone. I don't condone violence against any human being, children included. So to say that we want to disrupt this notion of innocence is not to say that we would like to make children's lives miserable or to promote the idea that they should be subjected to harm by any means. You know, I think that I think the important thing is recognizing that actually they do have rights as human beings that entitle them to agency, to bodily autonomy, to have consent over the ways that their lives are lived. So I think that innocence does not mean that children, or disrupting innocence is not to suggest that children should be subjected to harmful things. Like, I think the point really is to understand that children do experience difficulty, even in the best of circumstances, when a very privileged child has the opportunity to be insulated somehow from a lot of life's difficulties. Maybe they haven't experienced poverty, or they haven't experienced not having a home to live in. They haven't experienced racism. But even for those children, they experience disappointment. They experience sadness. We, you know, we can't control what happens in the world that causes us grief. And when we focus on the idea of innocence as being the sort of perfect state of being, we don't allow space for processing and understanding what it is to feel grief and to feel sadness or frustration or disappointment as children.
1: In one of your papers, you wrote, rather than protecting children from harm, innocence constructed as blissful ignorance of adult social realities renders children more vulnerable to the very dangers from which we seek to protect them. That sounds counterintuitive. So can you explain how that works?
4: Yeah. So I'll use the example, since this has been in the news, we've been talking about the ban on social media in Australia. I'll use this as kind of an example to illustrate that point. So we understand that there are potentially some harms that are happening on social media, that adolescents are being particularly impacted by these experiences, whether that be cyberbullying, whether that be exposure to body image, imagery, things like that, that these are areas of influence and understanding where this is impacting adolescents. And so if we choose an approach that would be consistent with this protective logic of innocence would be to just keep them completely out of that world, which, again, I don't think is a very efficient or effective solution, and sort of abstinence approach to social media, by just saying we're going to shut children out of social media altogether until they're of age that they can handle it. First of all, there's many workarounds that our adolescents are quite savvy enough to be able to find ways to do that. But in terms of the passage that you mentioned, what we're doing in that sense of just shutting down the dialogue about what is happening is delaying their entry into that world of social media. And that could be applied to other things. So if we, let's say that we don't want to have conversations with children about gender identity or even about sexual health until they're a certain age, we pick, you know, arbitrarily pick an age that we feel like is appropriate. We're just delaying that opportunity to have that conversation and to prepare them with the skills that they might need to be able to navigate situations where they might encounter harm. So, for example, let's say that you have a 16-year-old who's never been exposed to social media, has never had a conversation about it because it's not relevant if they're not on there. Why would we be talking about it if we've, you know, insulated them from that experience? Then when they do enter that world where they're seeing this imagery, you know, thinking about body image or fashion or Sephora hauls or, you know, things like that, whatever, all of these different trends that we see on social media, when they encounter that world, they still don't have the skills to navigate that and to advocate for themselves or to think about their own well-being. And so the suggestion that I'm making in the passage that you shared is that by shutting down dialogue, we actually render children more vulnerable in the sense that they don't know how to prepare themselves for people who seek to harm them, and they may not know how to respond or how to ask for help or how to ask for support. So we don't like to have conversations with young children about some of the really hard things that happen in the world. It hurts us, you know, we hate to expose them to that because we hate for them to learn at such a young age that the world can be a difficult place. But when we don't have those conversations, if our children do encounter situations like someone who seeks to harm them, maybe they see certain imagery online, perhaps they encounter porn and they don't know what it is, you know, and we haven't had those conversations to help them understand where we stand on those issues, how they can advocate for themselves, that they can talk to us about those issues, then we're kind of robbing them of that self-advocacy piece, you know, where they're not expecting those things to happen. They're not equipped with language to in address the situation when it happens. And just like a simple example, you think of, you know, how we in school, we do drills. Let's say we do a fire drill, you know, fires are scary. No one wants to be in a fire. You know, that's a very scary thing. But we prepare children for that because we know that that's kind of, you know, this is kind of an objective social reality. Fires happen. They don't necessarily aren't necessarily caused by bad people or whatever. But we prepare children to be ready for that. We give them information about how do you keep yourself safe in this situation. And we don't think of that as being a dialogue that we would shut down, even with young children, even though it is scary for them. But when it comes to other topics, we choose not to bring those things up because we feel that somehow the knowledge of the existence of certain things will corrupt the children in a way that will distance them from the experience of childhood that we would hope for them to have. So that's what I mean in terms of, you know, making them more vulnerable is that we are depriving them of the opportunity to develop language and skills and critical thought in order to address difficult situations when they arise.
1: You know, setting a curriculum for a school is a heavily politicized thing now. Mm-hmm. Maybe it's always been, but it gets taken up in a different way today. And so when you're looking at that space about, you know, what to include in children's education, what not to include, what are the kinds of narratives that are driving those choices today, do you think?
4: Well, I think that I've been thinking a lot about this idea because one of the issues that I think is really difficult to grapple with right now in thinking about reconceptualizing childhood or the hope of that would be that in order to promote a society in which school curricula, for example, might take up difficult or controversial issues, we would need to exist in a society that values critique. And I think that in this particular political moment, we can see that compliance is being valued over critique. And that's not new. I don't think that that's a new innovation in terms of educational history or political movements. I think that the entire system of public schooling was established on a foundation of a desire for compliance among certain people in the world in order to maintain the status quo. I think that education has always really operated in that way, and it's functioned the way that it was intended. But I think now more than ever, we see that, especially with what's happening in the U.S. right now, this crackdown on critique, and especially in terms of the media, that when the media becomes an echo chamber for the powers that be, when there's not an opportunity for different voices to be heard, for different perspectives to be shared, I feel a little bit hopeless in the sense of how we might see that filter down into school curriculum, in the sense that we will see more of the same desire for compliance and patriotism, nationalism, a desire to exclude some of the more difficult and troubling aspects of history in order to tell the narrative of greatness, you know, and in order to maintain the status quo.
8: Well, social media is highly addictive. I've really seen it in schools. Some kids, not even as a substitute to hang out with each other, they just go scrolling on their phones and stuff. So I'd say that social media should be blocked out until you're about 16, but adults should maybe talk about social media and what it can do to people.
7: I agree with you. The only problem is, even I think on TikTok there actually was like a 16 age limit, but if your parent lets you go on, like they can just make an account for you that says you're 16 and over, and it doesn't matter.
10: I look at how I was raised. I didn't have any social media, and then I look at a little bit younger kids and how they have like this YouTube and they have like easy access to this, and their attitude and like motivation is like completely shifted. Like, they're like, I don't know. I feel like I agree that social media is really messing up a lot of like mental health for like younger kids. But when you say that social media is like frying a teenager's brain, I think it's frying a teenager's brain just as much as it's frying an adult's brain. I think that like, yeah, they're in this like stage in their life where they're developing and like their morals and stuff are becoming like solidified and like they're learning more about themselves. Yeah, of course. But I think social media is rotting my brain just as much as it's rotting a 40-year-old person's brain, a 50-year-old person's brain, a 5-year-old person's brain. I think it's just like bad regardless. Like, I don't think it's like just the kids that need protecting.
11: There's plenty of research demonstrating the impact of social media on children and their mental health. Canadian research has shown the constant stimulation of scrolling contributes to trouble focusing. An American study of 12 to 15-year-olds found that kids who spent at least 3 hours a day on social media faced twice the risk of negative mental health outcomes. But Julie also thinks about how movements to clamp down on it fit into a broader history of moral panic around children's access to information.
4: And so, you know, over time, there have been many critics who have bemoaned what is happening to childhood in this moment. You know, childhood is disappearing. And that goes pretty far back. So even to the evolution of the penny press, for instance, there's this really interesting relationship that happens between media and between this idea of the control of information. And I think that that's really like that idea of the control of the flow of information is really essential to thinking about this particular construct of childhood as being a space of innocent ignorance. So when the penny press came along and these newspapers, these tabloid style newspapers were funded by advertising instead of through subscriptions or political funding, there became this fear about how information was going to be received, not only by adults, but also children, because they could easily access them in the streets. They could pick up the tabloids, and if they could read, they could read that information for themselves. And so there's always been this growing fear, I think, in modern times about the flow of information, the distribution of information to a broader audience. And so I think in some ways, over time, as technology has shifted so dramatically, we have less and less control over the flow of information. We have less control over the experiences that children have in terms of when they come to know certain things and how they come to know certain things. And that generates a lot of fear. And I think that we see that reflected, like the idea of, I mean, honestly, you could think about this current political moment as being a moment of moral panic around the, you know, the state of democracy or the state of the world or the, you know, economic stability and things like that. Like it's similar to that idea that something is wrong with society. And so children often just become sort of the scapegoat, I guess, in the sense of like they're the future, you know, and in order to secure a particular kind of future, in order to maintain

0: 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I'm Nala Ayed.
1: It's not like children are just mindless creatures like any other creatures. They still have thoughts and feelings and all that. And they do have a sense of self. So when I hear that like they don't know what they're doing, I feel like that's more of a something a parent would say if they wanted a certain path for a child to take.
2: It would make me feel frustrated if an adult told me that I didn't know what I was doing, because we're still learning. So, yeah.
3: I feel like you're just kind of taking away, like, telling someone who wants something that they don't know what they want just because they're, like, young or impressionable is just setting them up to be, like, unsatisfied. Like, maybe you understand things like better than they do in some ways because they're young and inexperienced, but just in completely like disregarding what they say that they want, just brushing it off because they're young is just like really frustrating, because it's like you're never going to understand when you're going to know what you want if you're always being told you don't know what you want.
4: Why does that make you feel frustrated to hear somebody say that children don't know what they want?
5: Because we are all growing, and when you, it's like a phase, and you went to that phase once.
4: Do you know what you want?
5: Yeah.
4: What do you want?
5: I want a happy life.
0: In 1982, the culture critic Neil Postman wrote a book called The Disappearance of Childhood. He wrote that widespread literacy is what initially created the idea of childhood, since children who weren't literate were safeguarded from accessing the secrets of the adult world. But as literacy became more widespread, the boundary between the world of children and the world of adults began to blur. The real crisis in childhood, he argued, began with the advent of mass media, particularly television. Professor Julie Garland points out that as the panic set in about the kinds of information and images children were being exposed to, including through advertising, there was a strong push for regulation to unblur the boundary between the worlds of children and adults.
6: When we shift into visual imagery, and a television, of course, similar to the penny press, is driven by advertising revenue, then the information that children are receiving is coming from many different sources, and we don't really know the intention of those sources, and we can't always control exposure to that information. And so this is always intertwined, I think, with politics, in the sense that we always see these laws and bills that are passed in order to regulate these industries to the extent that they can be regulated. But we also have that constant tension between, you know, capitalism and the drive for advertising revenue that tends to overpower any of the interventions that we try to implement in order to reform media for children, for example. And so when the advent of television, you start to see the 1980s and 90s, a lot of emphasis on children's programming, thinking about, you know, how could we ensure that most of the programming that is targeted to children is educational, thinking about limits on advertisers in terms of what can be targeted towards children. So you see some concern there for the industry and the way that it is being shaped and understood. But if you move ahead a few decades into digital technology and social media, I'm not seeing a similar concern in terms of what is the responsibility of society in general to be understanding the underlying ideas that fuel the social harms that are coming from that digital environment. And what is the responsibility of media corporations to really

0: better understand the impact of their products and their platforms, the ways that they're impacting society. I think that the drive for revenue and capital has really taken precedence over those conversations around what is happening actually, and what are the larger social issues that are driving these problems that we're seeing. So rather than taking this protective sort of, you know, abstinence approach to just shutting things down and shutting children out, I think that in all of these cases, there could have been more dialogue around, you know, what is it that we're afraid of exactly? What are children's experiences really like? How are they experiencing these forms of media? You know, what reforms would they like to see? What are the kinds of things that are actually meaningful to those audiences that we're making decisions on their behalf out of this fear of exposure? I think children are actually quite savvy in terms of recognizing their own needs in a lot of ways. And I think that we've seen, I mean, all my children are adults. And so they grew up at a slightly different times in terms of how technology was integrated in their lives. But my youngest son, who is almost 21, when he was a teenager, he was actually quite particular about how much time, and still to this day, like he doesn't value spending a lot of time on social media. He realizes that it takes away from his productivity, that it's bad for his mental health. And so he's very careful about how he spends his time. And I saw that with a lot of his friends too, that they were being quite thoughtful about how they were using social media. So maybe opening up space for more of these opportunities for young people to kind of advocate for themselves and empower themselves to make decisions. And also to be critical of the powers that be, especially when it comes to the interest of mega corporations that are driving these platforms and the things that we're seeing. I think that by giving them opportunities to be informed and to think critically about what is happening around them, that is a much more effective way of equipping them with skills that they may need to navigate adult life, rather than just shutting down the dialogue and keeping them separate from those conversations. So I think that nostalgia is huge. And I think that we're very often making decisions for children based on what we think childhood should be. It's based on an ideal. It's often based on either our own positive experiences of childhood or perhaps the negative experiences that we wish for them not to repeat. And it's not to say that there shouldn't be some aspect or some conversation around what should childhood really be. I think that's a conversation worth having. But if that's the only basis that we're using for the decisions that we're making about children's lives, I think we're missing out on an opportunity to engage them in understanding what's happening right now.
1: This idea that we've talked about, the tension between what we think childhood should be and what childhood is. And this idea of what childhood should be is also wrapped up historically in race, in gender, in class structures. And so I can absolutely hear somebody listening to this show thinking, but what's wrong if we expand it to say, well, all children should be able to have this kind of, you know, innocent childhood, that it isn't just about an exclusive certain kind of child who in fact does have this kind of shielded or protected childhood. Like, all children should have it, and that including the should somehow reclaims the project. What's your response to that?
0: So I think of this this really influential piece that historian Robin Bernstein wrote about this idea around letting children be children. And she's done this really interesting historical work that I've drawn from many times on childhood innocence, and specifically in the U.S. cultural context, thinking about race relations and slavery, and thinking about this project of innocence as being intimately tied to white supremacy. So she says in this piece, which was made, it was in a popular periodical, maybe the New York Times, she says that the argument to say that let kids be kids, or let every child have this experience of of childhood, this innocent ideal that we ascribe to, is essentially to say, let every child be like white children. So she actually ties it to this like racial logic that, again, that every child should have this experience of, you know, going to the playground every day and these magical experiences of fun snacks and, you know, crust cut off their sandwiches. I don't know. There's a lot of things we could think about that it would be related to this idea of like, you know, a very innocent kind of blissful childhood. But what I think about that too is that it, first of all, this idea that childhood is magical and blissful and should be a separate container of existence from adulthood is a very white Western construct that doesn't take into account the vast histories and of the world and the ways that children have lived for ages and the ways that they've functioned in various societies. In non-Western contexts, children are given responsibilities. Let's say they might go shopping for their family on their own. They may participate in agricultural labor on a farm. There's also much less pleasant things that children are subjected to in other places that, as you know, from a Western perspective, we may or may not agree with. But to say that this one way of being a child is the only way that that should be applied to everyone is not really allowing space for other ways of being a child to exist. So, you know, there have been studies where researchers have gone in and talked to children in the global South who participate very actively in the functions of the family. And they're quite proud of those opportunities that they're given. And they're quite excited, you know, for these like ways of exploring the world and, you know, just being able to contribute to their family. That doesn't mean they also have fun, you know? I mean, sure, they play and they do games and they learn and they do other things. So I'm not sure that just trying to create a society where everyone aspires to one particular way of understanding childhood is the right approach either. But I do also think that we could be more child-centered as a society in terms of thinking about if we were attending to all children's rights, we might think about opportunities for them to have advocacy, to advocate for themselves in terms of, you know, their living conditions, the support that we give them. You know, in Canada, one of the things that I think about, especially, well, in the context of Ontario, at least, is the way that we don't provide food for children in schools. That's such a simple thing. And so if we're going to talk about how could we equalize the conditions of childhood so that all more children at least have access to fundamental resources that would be honoring their human rights. So things like shelter, food is a big one, you know, clean water. There's many things that we could do just right off the bat to make those opportunities for childhood to be experienced more equitably, just in terms of access to food and water and resources and having a say into things like, you know, when children are taken into state care, allowing children to have a voice in how they're treated. And I know here in Canada, that specifically impacts Indigenous children disproportionately, you know, when they're taken out of their homes and not given an opportunity to articulate or to express what their needs are, you know? So I think it's maybe not an either or conversation in the sense of like, I agree that we could prioritize children's rights in a way that would make resources more accessible to all so that children could at least exist in a very fundamental way without fear of harm, without hunger, without, you know, lack of access to clean water, with equal access to education, things like that, that we still have so much work to do just in that respect. But I don't think it's a matter of saying that every child should be given the opportunity to just have a carefree experience of never having any responsibility or lacking knowledge, you know, that they may need about the world. Because I don't necessarily agree that is the best approach to raising children in this world. You know, I think that I value love and care, obviously, but I think that that comes along with honesty and acceptance and understanding and listening to children. And I think that we don't do enough of that, that we don't do enough of listening to them and valuing their experiences and taking those as valid sources of information for how children's lives should be organized.
2: The lens of justice instead of innocence gives us space to think about what kind of society we want to build.
0: I think it really comes down to what do we value as a society? And I think that this question is really intimately tied to thinking about childhood. You know, I think through all of these moral panics that we've experienced around the loss of innocence and the disappearance of childhood, if you think about that term, moral panic, it's a crisis of morality. But whose morality is it that is in crisis? And I think that we've always seen this insistence on a very, like a stable construct of what a Western society should be in terms of the influence of religious ideals and, you know, conservative economic policies and things like that. Like there's a very specific idea of like what society should be, and that benefits a very small portion of the population. And so until we start to see a shift in, I think, a demand for the kind of society that we want to have, I'm not sure that I have a lot of hope that these conversations will take place, because the desire to shut down that dialogue comes from a place of wanting a certain kind of future for your children and wanting to shape that future through that silence. And so I think that there needs to be a much deeper conversation about where we are as, you know, it's almost in this moment, it's hard to think about North American society because we're so divided right now in terms of where we are. But I think that in a Western sense, you know, whether that's in the US or Canada, or whether they're talking about European context, or we've also talked about Australia's, you know, policies today, that there needs to be a larger conversation about, you know, what is, if children are the future, what is the future that we really want to see? And until there's more of an emphasis on valuing human rights in general, and specifically the rights of children as human beings, not just as future humans, not just as human becomings, but as human beings in their own right, I'm not sure that we will be able to create spaces to open up those conversations, but I haven't given up hope. I mean, obviously I'm still, you know, here trying to make this appeal for adults specifically to adopt a more complex understanding of childhood and to think about, at least at the very least, I think the difficulties of being a child and giving space to their children to talk about those feelings and experiences, and an appeal to society to provide more support for children to navigate the difficult transitions of early human being.
2: You've been listening to an episode called Losing Childhood Innocence. Thank you to our guests.
0: My name is Julie Garland. I'm a professor of teacher education at the University of Toronto in the Ontario Institute for Studies in Education. And I'm a critical cultural theorist of childhood and curriculum.
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4: 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My last name is Khan, and I am 8 years old. I'm turning 9 on May 9th.
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6: My name is Miro, and I'm 13 years old.
7: My name is Aiden, and I'm 13 years old.
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2: This episode was produced by Naheed Mustafa. Our web producer is Lisa Ayuso. Our technical producer, Danielle Duval. The senior producer is Nikola Lukšić. The executive producer of Ideas is Greg Kelly. And we'll leave you with some final thoughts from the children about what advantage kids have over adults. I'm Nala Ayed.
10: when I was like very young, I couldn't learn that much because I kept getting like non-special things on my report cards. But now when I'm at this age, I get like A's and A pluses. When I was younger, I didn't really focus that much. And now that I'm 9 and I'm in grade 4, I focus a lot and I pay attention and I don't really zone out that much.
11: There's a lot of emotional intelligence that I feel like a lot of kids my age have. Like, I feel like when I talk to people my age, maybe it's just because I'm blessed to be surrounded by really like good people, but a quality that I really see is emotional intelligence. The way that we talk about our feelings, and like now, I feel like if I look at adults and how they were in their teenage years, they don't talk about their feelings the way that we do. In like a mature context, like I feel like I can talk about the way I'm feeling without necessarily feeling like weak. And I communicate with people very easily. Like if I have a problem, I can communicate it relatively easy and nobody really sees it as like a threat or like seeing conflict as like a crazy huge deal. I think that's something that a lot of kids my age have developed.
6: Yeah, I'm not saying that adults can't be creative, but I think generally kids can be more creative or imaginative and also have more energy.
12: Aiden?
13: I think generally kids they're more self-centered in a way, like not necessarily in a bad way, but since they don't have to worry about as much other than school and work and friends and stuff like that, it's usually a much smaller picture, if you get what I'm saying. Like it's not, they're not looking at the whole world. They're not looking at their company, their how they're going to get their groceries. They're looking at how they're going to turn in their assignment or their friends fighting. That's like, that for them is the equivalent to getting fired at work.
14: You're not my friend anymore. You're fired.
12: Oh.
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21: From CBC News, the world is sour. I'm Neil Kumar. In Thailand, at least 6 people are dead and several others injured following a shooting at a school north of Bangkok. The incident happened on Friday morning. Authorities say students have been evacuated from the area. There are also reports that a 14-year-old male student opened fire and that the boy killed his grandparents before going to school. Close to 110 wildfires are burning across BC, and almost 50 of them are out of control. 2 of the most concerning fires are in the Okanagan. More homes have been evacuated there as increasing temperatures, lower humidity, and rising winds impact the firefight. Kimberly Davidson reports.
12: This has been the, I think, the fourth evacuation from that property, which is, you know, it's unfortunate.
17: Dave Saruk owns one of the 425 additional properties evacuated along the west side of Okanagan Lake between West Kelowna and Vernon. He says being forced to flee your home is not something you get used to.
12: But I guess the good news is that the guys always seem to get the fire under control and out. So every time we do, we kind of cross our fingers it's going to happen again.
17: Saruk is now one of about 8,000 evacuees province-wide. Central Okanagan Emergency Management says it was the BC Wildfire Service that warned conditions in the Okanagan could be about to change for the worse. Jody Foster is the public information officer.
22: That can mean the fire becomes more active, can move up in its ranks from rank one fires and two that we've seen to higher than that. And if that's the case, it can move more quickly.
17: Kimberly Davidson, CBC News, Kelowna.
21: In Edmonton, according to the Correctional Service of Canada, two correctional officers died in the line of duty on Thursday. The government organization says two officers and an offender were killed due to an accident that took place during a transfer from the Edmonton Institution for Women. In a social media post, the Union of Canadian Correctional Officers says that it is mourning the deaths. Colombia will inaugurate its new president on Friday amid tight security to fend off protests and potential attacks by rebel groups. Abrero de la Epreya, an outspoken conservative who has won praise from President Donald Trump, won the presidential election in June by a narrow margin. He is holding his inauguration in Cali, a city that was attacked last year by the nation's increasingly powerful rebel groups. Manuel Reda is there.
23: Colombia's military has taken no chances. For days, armored vehicles have been parked along the roads leading into Cali, with soldiers inspecting trucks for explosives or weapons. Rebel groups in this part of the country have become more powerful over the past 2 years, and Colombia's new president wants to make a point by holding his inauguration here instead of staying in the nation's capital. We're going to regain control of our cities and our rural areas, De La Espella said in a speech this week. The former criminal lawyer has promised to cut peace talks with rebel groups and confront them with greater military force. He's the latest conservative to be elected into office in Latin America by voters increasingly concerned about crime. Right-wing leaders have recently won elections in Peru, Chile, and Ecuador as a conservative wave appears to sweep over South America. Manuel Rueda for CBC News, Bogota.
24: Okay, copy. The TGT seems to be working right now, so we'll try it again.
25: And we concur.
21: Astronaut Jessica Meir speaks with NASA crews on Earth. Meir was one of two astronauts taking part in a spacewalk on Thursday outside the International Space Station. Meir and Anil Menon were doing some electrical work to prepare for the future installation of new solar arrays. The two astronauts spent 6 hours and 27 minutes outside the ISS. It was Meir's sixth spacewalk and first for Menon. And that is The World This Hour. For CBC News, I'm Neil Kumar.

0: Good morning. I'm Saroja Coelho. Thanks for joining us here on CBC Radio 1. Coming up next from the BBC, this is The Interview.
1: BBC World Service. This episode of The Interview contains discussion of the killing of children and other consequences of conflict. I'm Jugal Purohit, and this is The Interview, the best conversations coming out of the BBC. People shaping our world from all over the world.
2: I want to get freedom. I like their freedom.
3: A gender-equal world would be a better world for men too.
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5: These companies don't really, they don't care what governments do.
6: This is a war. The first thing that we want is the war to end.
1: For this interview, I met Justice Srinivasan Muralidhar in his office in Delhi. A jurist for over four decades in India, in November 2025, he was appointed to lead an independent international commission of inquiry on the occupied Palestinian territory, including East Jerusalem and Israel. The UN commissioned inquiry published its 94-page report in June. It examined alleged Israeli violations against Palestinian children from the beginning of Israel's war on Gaza in October 2023 to October 2025. Israel did not cooperate or provide information to the commission. It rejected the report and disputed its conclusions after publication, calling it a libelous sham. The report found that Israel had deliberately targeted Palestinian children, resulting in genocide, crimes against humanity, and war crimes in the Gaza Strip, as well as war crimes in the occupied West Bank. Srinivasan Muralidhar tells me how the commission went about documenting and verifying the evidence, the challenges involved in establishing the facts, and the key conclusions reached in the report.
2: The response we got, whether it was from the European Union or the Organization of Islamic Countries, or even the Security Council members, and many of them were moved. And they asked us, what do you think can be done? So many of them are feeling a bit helpless because of the geopolitical situation. They say there are political compulsions. My response was then and now that when it comes to humanitarian crisis, we should not allow children's future to be subject to geopolitics. We can't have the present generation of children turn back and say the United Nations was silent and did nothing when children in Gaza were suffering.
1: The interview from the BBC World Service with Justice Srinivasan Muralidhar. This interview includes descriptions of the killing of children.
2: In conflict situation, the occupying power has obligations. It has to ensure that the most vulnerable in the population do not become targets, particularly children. Child Rights Convention, of course, lists out a large number of obligations. So if you are going to occupy a place, you take on the obligations of the state, which would otherwise be obliged to ensure effective enforcement of these rights for children.
7: Let's start with the issue of this report. Now, I want to start by understanding that, you know, Israel has actually accused this report and has accused your body of not being present on the ground, producing a report like this. They've said that you based your work, and I quote, information supplied many times by terrorists themselves, many of them disguising as medical and press staff. I want to understand in what form was the verification done and whether or not you actually were able to go on the ground.
2: If we were unable to go on the ground, it is because Israel has consistently refused us permission to go on the ground.
7: As chair of
2: the commission, I write what is called a note verbal. And we send it to the Israeli authorities, asking for permission to meet with them first, asking for permission to enter the territory, meet the people there first. So we write this request every time. And every time there is silence from the Israeli authorities. We send an advance copy. Before we finalize our report, we send it in a draft form, both to the Israeli authorities as well as the Palestinian authorities for their comments. In fact, the Palestinian Authority has given us its comments. We've incorporated some of those comments in our report. Israeli authorities never respond. I must assure all of you that this is truly an independent international commission. So I would strongly refute whatever allegation Israel is making against the work of this government. We have thousands of sources of information, some of them open source, but there are victims and witnesses who've managed to, you know, come out of Gaza, and they're able to give us first-hand accounts. So those depositions form a basis for our report. But apart from that, we've talked to journalists academics, treating doctors, lawyers who've represented victims, a wide range of sources. Then we also have videos put up by Israeli soldiers themselves. So in response to this report, when Israel prepared an 18-page rebuttal, they did not deny the authenticity of any of those videos containing incriminating evidence about the crimes committed by the soldiers themselves. In fact, when we record children's testimonies, we follow all the do no harm protocols, the best interests of the child. We keep the identity of the child concealed for a very particular reason. We do not want any surviving family member of the child or the child himself or herself to be harmed further. We do not want them to become further targets for having spoken to the commission. So when I joined the commission in November 2025, I was given a very detailed explanation of how they go about gathering evidence, most importantly, verifying the authenticity of evidence. Much of digital evidence, you know, is vulnerable to being morphed or, you know, tampered with. So they have to take extra precautions. They use the most advanced techniques for this. So there is no single source of evidence that we rely upon. Even if the victim has managed to speak to us or the victim's parent or relative has spoken to us, we just don't rely on that piece of evidence. We cross-check, cross-verify. Fortunately for us, we have advanced technological developments which enable us to do this.
7: Can one surmise from this that what you have done is more in the nature of a charge sheet following an investigation rather than a judgment on an issue?
2: Perfectly put. So some adjudicatory body, like for instance, the ICJ has used our evidence. The International Criminal Court, the ICC, has used our evidence. There, how the process works is ICJ, South Africa, institutes proceedings against Israel. South Africa makes a request for us to share our evidence. That request is then acted upon and we share our evidence. So we align our evidence gathering and analysis protocols with that of the International Court of Justice and the International Criminal Court. Our team, which is of 12 persons, all the forensic experts, the military analysis experts which constitute our team, they visited the ICJ to understand those protocols.
7: What I want to ask you before we actually get into the aspects of the report itself is that you've been a former Chief Justice of, you know, an Indian High Court, and I want you to give me an honest assessment of the limitations that you faced as a member of this commission because of the reasons we just discussed, including the lack of access to the ground itself where, you know, the report is based. In all fairness, like, what would you say are some of the qualifiers that you would provide to someone who's reading this report?
2: No, only qualifiers is this: we did not physically visit those territories. And we've been requesting that the Israeli government, you see, the Israeli government controls access to these territories. You can't just land up in Amman and hope to cross into West Bank. The Israeli authorities will stop you. You can't land up in Tel Aviv and expect to go through the barrier.
7: So you would have wanted to go, but you were not allowed to go.
2: We repeatedly wanted to go, right from day one. In fact, all the UN mandate holders, not just us. Today, if the special rapporteur wants to go to Israel, the special rapporteur can't. In fact, Israel goes...
7: You mean to Gaza?
2: To occupied Palestinian territory, whether it's Gaza, whether it's West Bank, whether it's East Jerusalem, or whether it's Israel itself. The minute they know there is an independent investigating body that is coming in, they want to stall it.
7: All right. Your data says, and I quote, that between the 7th of October 2023 and 7th of October 2025, at least 20,179 children were killed and 44,143 children were injured as a direct result of the hostilities in Gaza. I was just running some arithmetic and this comes out to be about 27, 28 children being killed each day and over 60 being injured every day. Now, you also add in your report that about 5,160 are estimated to be children, are estimated to be buried under the rubble.
2: These
7: are mind-boggling numbers.
2: And these are underestimates, honestly, because the bombing happens on a daily basis. And you must understand that these strikes are aimed. They're aimed at moving targets. They're aimed at children. They're aimed at ambulances. They're aimed at medical workers. I mean, we are in an extraordinary situation. This is not ordinary hostilities. See, the whole basis of the Geneva Convention is completely undermined. You pick up hospitals, schools, ambulances as legitimate targets. We've noticed an instance of a child holding a white flag and being shot in cold blood while holding that white flag. So this is not something, you know, we can accept as legitimate hostilities or moment of war, because the whole Geneva Convention itself is to regulate conduct during the time of hostilities. And when we talk of children being killed and injured, these are underestimates, because we have every reason to believe, not just under the rubble. You know, children are dying of starvation. Those figures are not forming part of these figures. Children are dying of malnutrition. Children are dying of want of medical help. Today, there are three areas which constitute the occupied Palestinian territory, which is Gaza Strip, then we have West Bank, we have East Jerusalem. Israel will not permit a child in need of urgent medical attention to go from Gaza to West Bank, where the medical facilities are definitely better. It will not permit that passage. What it is doing is, at very short notice, giving them notice to evacuate within Gaza Strip. So much of the Palestinian surviving population is all amassed at the southern tip of the Gaza Strip, at a place called Rafah near the Egypt border. There's not a single building standing in Rafah. Every building has been demolished. So you're forced to go into displacement camps. So the number of children awaiting medical evacuation at the Rafah crossing is huge. And Israel is permitting, at its whims and fancies, one, sometimes two, sometimes 10, to cross for medical treatment. So we have instances of children dying at that border for want of medical treatment. So the figures that you quote are actually underestimates.
7: You said that you did send an advance copy
2: yes,
7: to the Israelis, no as you response. Did to the Palestinians.
2: We got no response at all.
7: And were there also requests for data, for more evidence? Because in some cases, in several cases, I'll say that Israel has issued statements that they are investigating
2: yes.
7: a certain occurrence.
2: Correct.
7: They are doing an inquiry. Their right. military is, you know, working
2: which,
7: on some investigations.
2: Which we have noted in our report. You'll find in two or three places.
7: Did you
2: they note the fact
7: that
2: Israeli authorities claim to be investigating, but they've not shared their findings or the outcome of their investigations with anyone, much less with us. They don't engage with us at all.
7: Just on the issue of the numbers, which we were discussing just a short while back, you are aware that there is a criticism that a lot of these numbers come from a Hamas-run health ministry in Gaza.
2: No, that's not true.
7: Can you tell our viewers whether you verified these numbers and how?
2: See, there are doctors who speak to us and they tell us about what they've seen in the displacement camps. They've said that the size of the bodies of the children in these 2 years has shrunk dramatically. And then there are photographs, there are videos. There are multiple sources by which you can confirm that children are suffering severe malnutrition.
7: But the numbers? The numbers that we spoke about?
2: Numbers are put out definitely by the authorities there, but permit us to go there. You see, you can't tie our hands and saying that we will not allow you to go there. We will not give you our figures. We will not let you confirm whether what we are saying is right or they are saying is right. It's easy to make an accusation, right? If they've placed figures before us, and then they say, compare these figures that we have given you to the figures that they have made available on the public domain. I can understand. But you don't engage with the commission. They don't want to recognize the legitimacy of the commission. And we are not pronouncing guilt. Let me explain to you.
7: You've said that.
2: We are an investigating body. We look at material that's placed before us, material that is gathered. We look at the independence of these sources. We look at the corroborating material. We don't come to a conclusion till we have corroboration by more than one source. Israel, in its 18-page rebuttal, has not disputed any of this.
7: There is officially a ceasefire in place in Gaza, right? But your report mentions, and I quote, increasing incidents of targeting and killing of Palestinians, including children, near the yellow line, end of quote. Now, this yellow line, for those who don't know, is a post-ceasefire line of control articulated by Israel. Why is this taking place, according to your investigation?
2: First of all, this yellow line is not clearly defined. Israel is arbitrarily and unilaterally defined as so-called yellow line. Children being children don't know where the yellow line falls. And children go out to play. Children just want to be outside an area where there are no constant drones around them, bombing happening around them. Young children who just stray near the yellow line, the so-called yellow line, are just shot in cold blood. We've had long experience. I've had a long experience as, first of all, a lawyer of human rights work. I've had long experience as a judge. But this kind of an evidence is shocking. I'm surprised that there should be questions saying, you know, how is it all one-sided? How is it all without accounting for what Israel has to say? Show me, sir, in the 18-page rebuttal, has Israel denied any of this evidence?
7: Fair point. I take your point.
2: There's a very, very hard evidence, sir, to show there's a very systematic targeting of Palestinian children. It is done because children form the biological and social continuity of the Palestinian group. By targeting children who are the most vulnerable, Israel is ensuring that the Palestinian group as a group does not continue. Otherwise, how would you explain children with headshot, gunshot injuries to the head and to the neck?
7: Your report, in fact, talks about something which I think has not been delved into detail in the past, which is the use of drones, quadcopters, snipers, and a certain type of pellets, which are very small, but they go inside and they spray out.
2: We have a military analyst as part of our team. This military analyst studies the use of weapons, the use of munitions. They understand what kind of munition is used, what time of guns are used. Like when we talk of quadcopters, we explain in 3 or 4 paragraphs how the quadcopters work. They have thermal imaging camera fitted with them. So if you look at a screen, you're sitting at a remote location and you find an image there. That image tells you whether the target is a child or an adult. You choose the child for a target. If you look at the photographs of the bodies of the children, you will find small bullet holes, bullet type holes, but those are square holes. These are what are called cube-shaped pellets. They enter the baby's body and then spread through the body. We're relying on first-hand account of doctors. These are doctors coming in from the US. And they are telling us, listen, we've never seen injuries of this kind.
7: I want to just recount this one testimony that's part of your report. You speak about a testimony from a 15-year-old boy who told you that he was arrested, he was denied water, and he was asked to drink his own urine. You also then recount his testimony again about how he was electrocuted using a needle inserted into his shoulder. Can you elaborate on your findings in the aspect of the arrests that you speak about and what those arrested have to undergo?
2: These are young adolescent boys who are simply labeled as terrorists. You put a label and then you say, if this child is a terrorist, I can kill him. You know, like the yellow line that you spoke about. You have a shoot at sight order saying anyone who's crossing the yellow line will be shot. So these are all self-devised rules. They don't follow any norm of any law, not of international law. Forget even their domestic law. We have more than 168 cases. We have only referred to a sampling of them. So it is up to the international communities, international order of countries, to ensure that the international legal order is enforced, works well, and works for everyone.
7: Your report, and I quote, talks about sexual violence against Palestinian children in Israeli detention, and it calls it a systematic state-enabled assault on their bodies and their dignity and deliberately meted out to cause humiliation. Now, this is a very serious charge. Can you explain to us how you arrived at this?
2: So what they do is, when they round up adolescent boys and children, they make them strip down to their briefs. They film them. This is all done by Israeli soldiers. We would not have known this otherwise, because very few children are prepared to talk about the humiliation they've undergone. This is then put on the net. And this is material not denied by Israel in its 18-page rebuttal. If this is evidence put by the Israeli soldiers on the net, how am I supposed to ignore it as a commission of inquiry? And children are so mentally traumatized, they're not able to speak. Children undergo what is called mutism. Doctors have talked about it. We've referred it to in our report.
7: What does that mean?
2: You're unable to speak. You're so stunned. You're unable to react any further because there's violence around you all the time.
7: On the fourth page of your report, you mentioned something which I want to bring it up here. You say that the commission did not inquire into the use of children by parties to the conflict, that Hamas has used children as human shields, we know is a stated Israeli position.
2: Correct.
7: I want to understand from you, why did you not investigate that aspect?
2: Because of the lack of resources. It's not that we're not going to investigate it, sir.
7: It was within the scope. I mean, you mentioned that it's within the scope of violations, but it was not investigated.
2: Can you
7: clarify why?
2: Yeah, because there are several topics we are yet to investigate. This is something we will investigate hereafter.
7: So this is not the final report. There will be more reports.
2: Definitely, sir. And it's an ongoing mandate. It's not a time-bound mandate. There are several topics to be gone into. Even when you talk of violence against children, using children as child soldiers is a big topic. Using them as human shields is a big topic. We need to gather more and more evidence. We need to have analysis of that evidence. So there are so many topics to be covered within this topic of children. It is not as if we are ignoring it. I must say that both Israel and Hamas are known to have used children.
7: What has been the reaction of the international community?
2: Actually,
7: that you
2: the response has been overwhelming. Even when we spoke to the European Union, those individual ambassadors were moved. And the response we got, whether it was from the European Union or the Organization of Islamic Countries or even the Security Council members. I must tell you, there are 15 Security Council members. Barring Russia and the US, all the others were present. And many of them were moved. And they asked us, what do you think can be done? So many of them are feeling a bit helpless because of the geopolitical situation. They say there are political compulsions, which is what makes this whole thing unfortunate. My response was then and now that when it comes to humanitarian crisis, we should not allow children's future to be subject to geopolitics. We can't say that, you know, there are political compulsions as a result of which we are allowing children to die of starvation. We can't say there are political compulsions because of which we are allowing children to die of want of medical aid. So this request before the Security Council was this: cannot all countries agree on the minimum norms of humanitarian aid? Just let's pick up two things: starvation and immediate medical care and attention. On these two things, there should be no compromise.
7: Are you hopeful of a consensus among the international community?
2: No, our work is driven by only this hope. The UN creates these mandates only because of that hope. We can't give up this hope. We can't have the present generation of children turn back and say the United Nations was silent and did nothing when children in Gaza were suffering. History will not forgive us as a community of countries if we allow this to go unaccounted for, if we allow this to go unpunished.
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0: 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I'm Saroja Coelho. 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
13: This is CBC News for Newfoundland and Labrador. I'm Sarah Blackmore. Good morning and happy Friday. A St. John's man has been charged with arson for the fifth time in just a few weeks. The 30-year-old man was already charged with arson in connection to four fires in St. John's that happened between July 18th and the 21st. The RNC says he's now charged with arson and mischief for a fifth fire. This one happened on Victoria Street on July 15th. Police say a tent was placed on the road and intentionally set on fire. And the RNC says the investigation into other related fires continues. Well, Conservative leader Pierre Poilievre wants this province to be involved in national shipbuilding. As the CBC's Laura Howells reports, he says it could bring billions to the province.
14: Conservatives are calling for Newfoundland and Labrador to be officially integrated into the national shipbuilding strategy, which could include potential partner shipyards such as Bullarm, Cowhead, and Port Argentia.
15: Pierre Poilievre says this province could compete for contracts to build Navy ships or spin-off work from Canada's new submarines.
14: It could be in the billions of dollars of opportunities for Newfoundlanders and Labradorians.
15: With Argentia name dropped, local mayor Jamie Neville says they've got the space.
16: The infrastructure, a lot of it is in place.
15: After his speech, Poilievre was asked whether Ottawa should get involved in Churchill Falls negotiations. His answer, no.
14: I think we should leave it to the two parties to hammer out a deal. It's a bilateral partnership between the two provinces, and I hope they come up with something that is fair for both provinces.
15: He also got questioned on the Parti Québécois' calls for compensation for its disputed Labrador-Quebec border and said parties should focus on other things.
14: I've been traveling throughout Quebec continuously for the last 4 years. I have not had a single Quebecer tell me that the border with Labrador is a priority for them.
15: Laura Howell, CBC News, St. John's.
13: Well, the mayor of Fogo Island and this province's transportation minister both agree that there should be a helicopter servicing Fogo Island for emergencies. This after travelers to and from the island were stuck waiting yesterday when both ferries were out of service. The MV Veteran is out with mechanical issues. And the second vessel, the Beaumont Hamel, did two ambulance emergency runs in 24 hours yesterday, disrupting the regular ferry schedule. Fogo Island Mayor Andrew Shea says having a plane or a helicopter to airlift people during medical emergencies instead would keep the ferries running efficiently and get people to the hospital more quickly.
17: We've had it in the past, you know. We've had planes coming out and picking up medical emergencies, you know, and helicopters for chain downs because they don't have an airstrip. We also have an airstrip on Fogo Island where planes can land, you know.
13: Transportation Minister Barry Petten says that's something he's looking into.
18: I think we should have alternatives, and I've spoken to staff. We're talking in the adjustment plan, not further meetings. Me and the Premier had discussion about it, so it's not lost on any of us. We got to find a better alternative. Really, we should have the helicopter. We got fixed wing options for Fogo. I don't believe we should be taking our ferries out of. We should have other options to get these medical emergencies dealt with, because obviously they take precedence, but we got to find other ways.
13: Petten says an air option should be available any time, and his department will try to work more closely with the health authority to make it happen. In the meantime, Petten says the swing vessel, the Sound of Islay, will be moved to the Fogo Change Islands run for about a week to give some certainty for travelers. And finally, the Newfoundland and Labrador Summer Games start this weekend in Corner Brook. 1,500 athletes will take over the city, competing in 10 sports. Cassidy Mercer is the game's manager. She says volunteers are busy getting those last-minute tasks done before all the athletes arrive tomorrow.
1: We have a full crew of volunteers at our high school and our intermediate who are getting all those rooms ready for the kids to come. So it's a bit chaotic here, but in the best way, and we're all just super, super excited.
13: And one of the athletes is 16-year-old swimmer Ashford Pierce. He says he's looking forward to the competition.
4: Well, the races are just really fun. Getting to compete with other swimmers from all across the island is just great to compare times and see who can just win.
13: Pierce says he hopes to bring home a medal in the newly renovated pool at Cornerbrook's new recreation complex that's complete with a digital scoring system. He says it's great to be able to look up after a swim and see his time on the big screen. The opening ceremonies for the games begin tomorrow night at the Cornerbrook Civic Center. And that's your CBC News for this hour. For more news anytime, visit our website, cbc.ca/NL. But first, stick around because your morning show begins next. On 92.9 FM in Rodicton and all Newfoundland and Labrador, I'm Sarah Blackmore.
8: Thank you very much, Sarah. And welcome to the St. John's Morning Show for Friday, August the 7th.

Good morning, everybody. Happy Friday to you. This is the St. John's Morning Show here on CBC Radio 1. I'm Martin Jones, in for Jen White this week. Coming up on the show this morning, after more than a year in storage and a lot of public debate, the St. John's landmark sign is ready to roll out, temporarily. We're going to hear from Mayor Danny Breen about that. Also, we'll talk to

0: without ever having to leave the province. Jerkfest will be coming to downtown St. John's this weekend. We'll be joined by one of the organizers of that. And at 8:40, some of the province's top athletes are meeting in St. John's before heading off to Alberta for the 2026 Special Olympics Canada Summer Games. We're going to have some of the athletes in our studio this morning, just after 8:40, talk about what they're going to be doing in terms of representing us over in the Summer Games. Really looking forward to all of those conversations, that and more, in fact, coming up in the next 3 hours of our show. Let's start with a weather forecast, though. For St. John's and the Metro today, drizzle ending near noon, then mainly cloudy today. Winds becoming light near noon, a high of 15 degrees. The southern Avalon will see cloudy skies with a chance of drizzle this morning, but clearing this afternoon. Winds becoming light this morning and a high of 18 degrees. Clarenville area and the Bonavista Peninsula will see drizzle end this morning, then clearing, with fog burning off this morning too. High of 19, except 15 along parts of the coast. The Burren Peninsula and Canagra, sunny, except clearing north of Marystown this morning. Fog for you folks will burn off as the morning continues as well. High of 24, except 18 along parts of the coast. A humidex of 28 today. And for Burgio Ramia, sunny today. A high of 26, except 21 along the coast. Humidex values of 30, 26 in coastal areas. That's it. We're all going to Burgio Ramia today. That seems to be the best forecast for our listening area. So there we go. That's the first look at the weather forecast for us, but we will check in a little later in this half hour and with a meteorologist at the Gander Weather Office to get the full details for today. And then as we look to the weekend as well. It is an early Friday morning, so I don't have a lot of travel information to pass on to you. I'm not seeing any major slowdowns in terms of the roads, except for a little bit of reduced visibility because of some lingering fog. I've said that every morning, I think, so far, but there we go. And interprovincial ferries, so far everything appears to be in service and on schedule so far today for the Belle Island Portugal Cove run as well. As always, if you're seeing something different and you would like us to know about it, you can give us a call at 576-5259 or 1-866-576-5259 or email the show. It's morningshow@cbc.ca. We're at 9 minutes after 6 o'clock now. Tourism season, it's rounding its peak in St. John's, and the city's new landmark is ready to roll out before the season ends. The sign was originally going to be placed at Bannerman Park last year, but after a lot of public discussion, they decided to store it away. Well, now that sign will be temporarily placed at the Mary Brown Center. On the Go host, Chrissy Holmes spoke with St. John's Mayor Danny Breen.
1: Good afternoon, Mayor Breen.
2: Hi, Chrissy. How are you?
1: Oh, doing good. Excited to see this sign now. So what's the plan for the sign?
2: Well, the plan is that as we committed to last year, was that we'd commence with a public engagement on sign location. And we've decided to do the engagement properly. We needed to take a place where we could install the sign to show people what it looks like when it's actually in operation. So we went through some of the site selections that would work for that, and we've settled on a location by the Mary Brown Center, between City Hall and the Mary Brown Center. Many would remember where the Cauldron was last year for the Canada Summer Games. So at that location. So we expect that it will be installed there next week. The engagement page and Engage St. John's will be opened up for people's commentary on the location, suggesting other locations as well. And we'll take that information and make our final decision. But that process will begin next week with the installation of the sign there.
1: As you mentioned in your press release today, you received a lot of public feedback. People had a lot of thoughts on where this sign should go, but I understand, I mean, you really have some hard criteria to hit too.
2: Well, it's got to have certain characteristics and infrastructure around it in order for it to work. First of all, we want it to be located on city land. Secondly, we want it in a place that we have some level of security available.

0: we also want to have a place where we have access to Wi-Fi, because the programming on it needs to have the Wi-Fi connection, so that that limits where it can be as well. And we also want to have a place for, and probably most importantly, is for the safety of the public and safety of the people who are using it to have pictures taken, etc., so that that can be done in a safe manner. So our staff reviewed the locations, and in conjunction with our traffic staff and other departments at the city, decided on a temporary basis that this is one where we could set it up for the public engagement process.
1: I mean, I'm curious to find out what you've heard, but I mean, just from the outside, seems to make sense. Right at the former Mile One marker at the Mary Brown Center. I mean, why not just pop it up and call it a day? Why go on with the public engagement process?
0: Well, we committed to people that we would get their feedback on it in a formal manner, and we use Engage St. John's for getting feedback on a variety of different issues. And so we wanted to make sure that we were doing that as we committed to. And, you know, this is one of the locations that could be, but maybe somebody has another suggestion, something other that we could look into further and see where it goes. So since we're in the process, we wanted to complete that and make sure that people are able to put in their suggestions on online and through other methods of email, etc., that they can correspond with.
1: Is this one of the most written about issues that you have navigated yourself as mayor of the city? I'm wondering how the feedback for this particular issue has weighed in over all the issues you've navigated over the years.
0: I'm kind of surprised about it, because, you know, these signs are pretty standard in cities throughout the country and outside the country and outside Canada. You'll see them in many different locations. Groups that are traveling and visiting cities, especially teams and conferences and just regular leisure tourists, want to get their pictures taken in front of the signs, show us that they were there or not. So it provides a little bit of exposure to other people, especially online, where they see other people are visiting certain locations. So they're popular signs. A number of people visiting the city have asked me and asked others why we didn't have a landmark sign. So within our marketing and communications budget, our staff determined that was a good expenditure to use that money in this manner, and got some feedback from our tourism marketing people in different agencies around, and came up with this purchase.
1: Well, Mayor Breen, we'll have to leave it there for now, but looking forward to hearing what you hear as well. And feedback is open. Thank you so much for this.
2: That's the mayor of St. John's, Danny Breen, speaking with On The Go's Chrissy Holmes. Here's a song now from Canadian singer-songwriter Kaya Cater. This is Everly.

0: That's a nice slow way to start your morning, right? Ah, very calm and cool and collected. That's Canadian singer-songwriter Kaya Cater, and the song was called Everly. It's coming up to 20 minutes after 6 o'clock. It's time for the Business Digest. Here's Megan Reed.
1: Good morning. Restaurant Brands International saw growth in sales and profits in its second quarter. But important to point out, the fast food giant is crediting its Burger King stores in the U.S. with the lift, as sales south of the border jumped by 8.6% after a year-long comeback plan that achieved momentum. Here at home, Tim Hortons and Firehouse Subs saw comparable sales that were flat compared to last year, with Popeyes dropping 5.1%. Vince Caglione, a food service industry analyst with Circana Canada, says this trend isn't specific to RBI. He's been seeing it throughout the entire sector, as Canadians are having to pare back discretionary spending, specifically families and those in lower income households. Scabelloni feels that this is a sign of the times, and we're going to see more of it.
2: People will figure out different ways to trade down, and that's one of them. Yeah, it's buying a smaller meal, be it a kid's meal or whatever. Get a small burger instead of the full-size burger, or skip the bacon to save $2 on my burger, whatever the case may be. Skipping beverages is a big one. People will cut out the beverages because that's a quick and easy switch, and you'll grab water from the water cooler or coffee back at the office or something out of the fridge at home.
1: RBI stock fell just over 2% in the session. To labor news now, the union repping WestJet cabin crews revealed the deets on the tentative deal reached with the airline. An 18% pay increase over 3 years, more time off, higher food and uniform allowances, as well as a duty period premium that will compensate flight attendants for work done on the ground. Charlotte Yates, a professor of political economy at Guelph, categorizes this as a win.
3: It recognizes that the work they do in as they arrive at the workplace, as they go through the airport, they get the airport plane ready, all of the work that I think those of us who fly would have assumed would have been covered by their work and yet, by their pay, and yet wasn't. So I think this is significant. And if I can say it's significant, I think from my perspective, pilots are more male-dominated, flight attendants more female-dominated. And so I think this is a significant recognition about we need to be paid for our work and paid fairly for our work.
1: WestJet's cabin crew will vote on the deal early next month. Remember when garage beer fridges were all the rage? Well, not so anymore. Seems bathroom beverage centers, a.k.a. mini fridges, are taking over. And they aren't just housing drinks and snacks. Nowadays, they're just as likely to hold face creams, jars of supplements, health shots, and weight loss drugs. Interesting to note, not all of these products even need to be refrigerated. It's just kind of a flex. The fridges themselves can be standalone or built-in fridge drawers. Builders note that no matter what the size, they're not advisable for wet rooms, but are more suited to larger bathrooms or dressing rooms. And finally, Class Soiree Steakhouse is giving the term dine free a whole new meaning. Starting this September, the Florida restaurant is hosting nude dining every Monday night, where customers can enjoy a 5-course meal in their birthday suits, aka without any clothes. The tagline, dine bold, dine free, be free. But that doesn't mean the food is. It's $150 for women, $250 for men, and $300 per couple. While it does sound expensive, just think how much they'll be saving on dry cleaning. For CBC Radio, I'm Megan Reed.
0: Nude dining? I thought I was going to be outraged by the mini bathroom fridges. That was strange. I don't know. Anyway, whatever floats your boat, I suppose. Thanks to Megan Reed for that report. If you want to hear it again, go to the CBC Listen app and click on Biz Digest. And for more business news, check out our website, cbc.ca/business. Just a heads up, we have gotten word that the cbc.ca/news website and the news app are currently down. So if you're looking for the latest headlines, stay tuned to CBC Radio 1. We will give you those throughout the morning, and I'll let you know as soon as the website and the app are back up and running. They are working on it. Teams are trying to figure out the problem there, but we'll let you know when that's back up and running as well. Let's head over to the Gander Weather Office. On the phone is meteorologist Graham McDonald. Hey, Graham.
4: Hello and good morning.
0: How are you?
4: Well, that last news piece kind of threw me off and woke me up at the same time.
0: Listen, thank you for reaffirming my shock as well. I can't think of anything worse than nude dining in public.
4: I think what took me was if I had to pay $250 for that, I don't know. I can't put into words how I feel about that.
0: Yeah, and listen, I will always, if I'm eating soup, I'll throw some of it down the front of my shirt. So I don't
4: hurt.
0: Know. Right? Oh, my goodness. All right, let's refocus here. Graham, what is in store for us weather-wise across the listening area today?
4: Well, another kind of gloomy wake-up for most of the listening area, except for the southern part of the boot today. I'll just stick on the Avalon for now. Unfortunately, you guys are kind of on the rough end of the forecast if we're across town today. We do have some kind of periods of drizzle, like a classic kind of RDF kind of kicking around for most of the morning. It's going to be sort of dissipating by noonish, but unfortunately, the cloud will probably be lingering, especially in St. John's, through most of the day. Elsewhere on the Avalon, clouds should be clearing out through the morning and towards the afternoon, so you should see a good amount of sunshine as the day progresses. With the temperatures, they'll be kind of hanging around the 20-degree mark along the Avalon, but of course in St. John's, especially in the northern part of the Avalon, do have some kind of lingering northerly winds through the morning and this afternoon, so temperatures there could be in like the, say, mid-teens, so kind of not really a summer-like day as we've seen recently. Elsewhere in the listening area, more towards Clarenvon along Buren, the cloud and fog should be kind of dissipating throughout early this morning, maybe later morning for the Clarenville area. And temperatures there a little more warmer as well, probably towards the low to mid-20s for most of those bits. No real wind to speak of there, so it's actually a really nice day today. Through this evening, the cloud and drizzle should build back in for most of the Avalon and parts of the state like the Clarenville and Bonavista area. Into tomorrow, there is a chance of a shower kind of pushing down from the northeast for the Clarenville group again. It might not reach the Avalon. There's still a bit of disagreement between the solutions of whether it'll actually get there or not. But right now, it's looking unlikely that it will. But if I say it's not going to happen, it's probably going to happen. So it might be a chance for a spit here and there along the Avalon for tomorrow. The temperatures there as well, probably a little bit cooler again, probably more towards the low 20s, maybe in the high teens for the Avalon. And ditto for the Clarenville group. Maybe a little bit warmer, maybe like the low 20s, maybe mid-20s for the Buren and Conagra groups. And other than that, I don't think I have much else to say for the next 2 days. A little more quiet than usual.
0: All right. We'll take quiet for sure. We'd like it a bit warmer and sunnier, but we'll take quiet, right?
4: for sure.
0: Anything else on the horizon we should be aware of?
4: Unfortunately, no. We're kind of in a, I don't say boring pattern, but not really much going on in terms of weather. More so just kind of like a cool and gloomy summer.
0: All right. Well, Graham, listen, we appreciate the work regardless of the message, I suppose, right?
4: Yes, of course.
0: Thanks so much.
4: Have a good one.
0: That's meteorologist Graham McDonald with the Gander Weather Office of Environment Canada.

0: That's the Sunshine Makers there with a song called The Sun Still Shines. Hopefully we're going to will the sun to come back, right? So we had a little glimmer of it this week.
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1: 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This is World Report. Good morning, I'm Anis Haidari. A teenager has killed 8 people in a deadly shooting in Thailand. Police say the teen fatally shot his grandparents at home before shooting 6 more people inside a school and killing himself. These students describe fleeing from room to room. The shooting started getting more frequent. We went to the toilet. We thought it was over, he says. At least 15 people are wounded. This is the Southeast Asian nation's rather worst mass killing since 2022. Colombia is swearing in a new president today under heavy security amid fears of protests and rebel attacks. Conservative Abelardo de la Esprilla narrowly won June's election on a promise to crack down on armed groups. He is breaking tradition by holding his inauguration in Cali, a city hit hard by recent rebel violence. Manuel Reda is there.
3: Colombia's military has taken no chances. For days, armored vehicles have been parked along the roads leading into Cali, with soldiers inspecting trucks for explosives or weapons. Rebel groups in this part of the country have become more powerful over the past 2 years, and Colombia's new president wants to make a point by holding his inauguration here instead of staying in the nation's capital. We're going to regain control of our cities and our rural areas, de la Espella said in a speech this week. The former criminal lawyer has promised to cut peace talks with rebel groups and confront them with greater military force. He's the latest conservative to be elected into office in Latin America by voters increasingly concerned about crime, says political analyst Sergio Guzman.
4: So he's definitely a far cry from the more technocratic centrist politician that is traditional and looks for consensus.
3: Right-wing leaders have recently won elections in Peru, Chile, and Ecuador as a conservative wave appears to sweep over South America. These politicians are seeking closer alignment with the Trump administration on issues like immigration and anti-drug policies. Manuel Rueda for CBC News, Bogota.
1: A state court in New Mexico has ordered Meta to pay $567 million U.S. dollars into a fund that supports teen mental health. Meta is the parent company of Facebook and Instagram. The ruling finds the tech giant created public nuisance in New Mexico under state law. It's also mandated the company to change how its platforms function for young users, including limits and controls on how much minors can use Facebook and Instagram or how they can communicate with adults. Meta says it will appeal the decision. Record-breaking heat is crippling Central and Eastern Europe. Slovakia hit an all-time high of 42 degrees on Thursday, while critically low rivers in Poland have forced 2 major power plants to shut down. Hungary is also sweltering, forcing tourists in Budapest to get creative.
5: We took much of ice cream and cold drinks, and we are swimming in the water to cool down. It was very hot.
1: The heat wave is making drought conditions worse across the continent and driving the risk of wildfire to historic levels. More than 100 wildfires are burning across British Columbia, and almost 50 of them are out of control. 2 of the most concerning fires are in the Okanagan region. Thousands of people have already been forced to leave their homes. And as the CBC's Kimberly Davidson reports, more have been told to leave, as growing winds could make fighting the flames even harder.
6: This has been the 4th evacuation from that property, which is, it's unfortunate. Dave Saruk owns one of the 425 additional properties evacuated along the west side of Okanagan Lake between West Kelowna and Vernon. He says being forced to flee your home is not something you get used to.
7: But I guess the good news is that the guys always seem to get the fire under control and out, so every time we do, we kind of cross our fingers it's going to happen again.
6: Saruk is now one of about 8,000 evacuees province-wide. Central Okanagan Emergency Management says it was the BC Wildfire Service that warned conditions in the Okanagan could be about to change for the worse. Rising temperatures, lower humidity, and higher wind speeds all causing concern. Jody Foster is the public information officer.
8: That can mean the fire becomes more active, can move up in its ranks from rank one fires and two that we've seen to higher than that. And if that's the case, it can move more quickly.
6: Dave Saruk is, like many, hoping their home will remain safe, but knows there are no guarantees.
7: But again, you don't know. It's Mother Nature. That's what controls what ultimately happens.
6: Temperatures heading into the weekend could reach highs in the mid-30s. Kimberly Davidson, CBC News, Kelowna.
1: Emergency crews are still clearing damage across Niagara region after double storms dumped months of rain in just a few hours. Thousands of properties are flooded, and a state of emergency remains in place for St. Catharines and Lincoln. Paul Forsyth reports.
9: Shouts of panic and fear as Jennifer Kreiser-Loney and her family helplessly watch a virtual river rush towards their St. Catharines, Ontario property.
10: Almost like a tsunami coming down the escarpment, and it looked like a tsunami because all of a sudden the forest floor was just flattening.
9: A massive flood of water poured down the curved wall of rock in Kreiser-Loney's backyard and into her home.
10: That's when the window imploded, and it was like Niagara Falls just came in.
9: It was just one of countless other dramas playing out Sunday across a region pounded by two storms dumping several months' worth of rain. St. Catharines is in a state of emergency. So is the nearby town of Lincoln. Thousands of homes and businesses are flooded, including in Niagara's popular wine country, with several vineyards reporting damage.
11: A lot of folks that I work with here, we've gotten basement flooding. We've suffered from it.
9: Tim Murata is the director of municipal works for St. Catharines. He says days after the storm, his city is facing a new problem, sinkholes, posing a very real danger to motorists.
11: Yeah, there'll be a vehicle going down the street and then the road is gone.
9: Ontario's emergency response team is in the region helping with the cleanup, and officials have asked the province for financial support. With more rainfall in the forecast, people on edge wait to see if more bad days are ahead. Paul Forsyth, CBC News, St. Catharines, Ontario.
1: Conservative MP Larry Brock is stepping down from federal politics next month. The representative for Ontario's Brantford-Brant South riding says he will resign on September 18th. He says he'll return to his former role at the local Crown Attorney's Office. Brock was first elected in 2021. He won re-election last year. He says returning to the courtroom allows him to stay focused on community safety. Montreal's Gay Village is getting a glow-up. The city's mayor announced a $200 million redevelopment plan for the neighborhood. The project will focus on revitalizing its one-kilometer-long commercial stretch. And as the CBC's Sarah Levitt reports, locals are welcoming the news.
12: Today, I'm very, very proud to announce the return of the village with say balls.
13: Standing in front of garlands made up of plastic balls in the colors of the rainbow, Montreal Mayor Soraya Martinez-Ferrada has the crowd laughing.
12: We're in the village, guys. We can say balls.
13: She's talking about a once popular art installation, the canopy of balls along the Gay Village's 1.3 kilometer stretch in the city. They were taken down at the end of summer 2018 to much protest, and many have said the village demise began then. COVID didn't help. Alain Faux says so many stores and restaurants have closed since he opened his hair salon a few years ago. He's gay and a resident.
14: C'est problème d'itinérant.
13: the pandemic, and then groups of homeless people who hang out in the area, he says, are part of the problem. The city plans to repave the street, adding trees, benches, and better lighting to make the area more appealing. The work, estimated to cost more than $200 million, will go on until 2030. Bakery owner Régis Ménétré says he doesn't love that there'll be construction for 3 years. But says something needs to be done. Ménétré, who also lives nearby, says it's embarrassing to be in a major Canadian city with a gay village in such a sorry state. It will, though, definitely be busy on Sunday when Montreal holds its Pride Parade. Sarah Levitt, CBC News, Montreal.
1: 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This is CBC News. I'm Anis Hidari.
0: Good morning. It's 20 minutes before 7 o'clock now. Welcome back to the St. John's Morning Show. I'm Martin Jones. I'm in for Jen White this week. In this half hour, Conservative leader Pierre Poilievre spoke with reporters in St. John's yesterday. We'll hear some of what he had to say. And we'll get a sports update with CBC's John Hancock. That and more. Oh, we'll also talk about affording all the back-to-school shopping, which is now just around the corner. Hard to believe we're there already, but there we go. That's coming up in the next half hour of the show. In terms of weather today, St. John's and the Metro will see drizzle ending near noon, then mainly cloudy today. Winds gusting to 40. They'll become light winds near lunchtime, a high of 15 degrees. The Southern Avalon will see cloudy skies with a chance of drizzle this morning, clearing this afternoon. Winds becoming light this morning too, and a high of 18. Clarenville area and the Bonavista Peninsula will see drizzle end this morning, then clearing, a high of 19, except 15 along coastal areas. The Buren Peninsula and Canagra, sunny skies, except clearing north of Marystown this morning, a high of 24, 18 along the coast. That humidex still making it feel like 28. And for Burgio Ramia, sunny today, a high of 21, except 26 inland, humidex values near 30 degrees as well. Not a bad day on the southwest coast, for sure. In terms of your drive and your commute this morning, I'm not seeing any major slowdowns here. The Belle Island Ferry, Belle Island Portugal Cove Run, those ferries are in service and on schedule today. Roads looking pretty good. There is some lingering fog that'll burn off, though, as we head toward lunchtime. So that won't be too much of an issue for you as well. Lots of construction, you know, around the metro area, certainly. Bear that in mind if you are heading out on the roads today. But keep your eyes open and follow all the signage wherever there is construction. We're going to talk more about the construction happening on Kelsey Drive a little later in the show. That's going to happen, and it's already in the works and will run until October, but we'll talk about that a little bit later and give you all those details. In the interim, you know the email address, morningshow@cbc.ca. Get in touch. Let us know how your morning is going. Well, as we said, it's around this time of year when parents and kids start thinking about the back-to-school needs, from new clothes to electronics and all the school supplies. The list can be long. The list can be expensive. And with the cost of living high for many households, what are some of the best ways to pay for this season? Well, personal finance columnist Rabina Ahmed-Huck has more.
14: I put out a question on the local moms chat I belong to. I asked, what are you doing this year to keep back to school costs down? I got a variety of answers. Many were shopping secondhand. Some were asking friends and family for donation. And a few said they were not buying anything new because their kids had enough. Many parents also said they're worried about the high cost of items, especially tech. And they are considering new ways to afford these things. Bruce Winder is a retail analyst. He says many consumers are turning to payment plans.
15: But I've noticed that every major spending season, whether it's holiday or, you know, back to school or whatever, is increasing in terms of the use of buy now, pay later. And it seems to be, you know, a tool used by consumers who maybe are having a hard time making ends meet.
14: Winder expects sales to remain flat this back-to-school season, but that doesn't mean Canadian families aren't struggling with their choices. He worries programs like Buy Now, Pay Later encourage consumers to spend more than they otherwise would.
15: Is you've got a group of people who probably want to buy things, but they don't have the short-term cash flow. So by using this tool, it enables them to purchase these items. So my take is that, you know, it definitely increases consumption, because you have the option of buying more at the current period, knowing you have, you know, several months to pay off the purchase.
16: You know, I think the biggest thing is understanding what happens when you don't pay that off.
14: Greg Zakowicz is an e-commerce and retail advisor at the research company OmniSend. His research shows that many cash-strapped families are turning to Buy Now, Pay Later programs to buy the things their family needs. But most don't fully understand how these work.
16: You'll often see certain charges broken down and pay over time, and they'll break those out in 3 to 4 months. Sounds good, and they click it. So I don't think it's very clear. I think companies probably like it that way. And consumers, they just take it at face value for the most part, and they don't think about it. And that's, again, we get into slippery slopes here.
14: This is how they work. Buy Now, Pay Later lets you split a purchase into smaller installments instead of paying the full amount up front. You usually make an initial payment at checkout, then pay the remaining balance over a set schedule, for example, 6 weeks. In many cases, you pay no interest, but if you miss a payment, hefty fees and interest charges apply. Most kids will get back to class after the Labor Day long weekend, meaning parents have about a month to prepare. Winder, a retail analyst and also a dad, has these words of wisdom.
15: Yeah, my advice for parents is manage expectations of your children. Let them know that, you know, we're in an affordability crisis if you feel comfortable. Channel down, you know, they don't have to have everything from specialty stores. Don't fall into that trap of, you know, trying to keep up with the Kardashians on social media.
14: Some easy ways to keep the budget under control. 1, do an inventory of what you already have. 2, shop the thrift stores first. And 3, spread out your shopping, some now, some later this month, and some in the fall. Kids often change their minds when they see what their peers are wearing, so make sure everything you buy is refundable. You want to have the option to take the item back. And unless something is an absolute need, put off buying it until you have the money to do it outright. For CBC Radio, I'm Rabina Ahmed-Huck.
0: Thanks so much, Rabina. Rabina is our personal finance columnist. All right, time now for a sports update. Joining us is CBC's John Hancock. John, good morning, sir. Happy Friday.
17: Hi. Same to you, Martin.
0: We're going to start with the Canadian Football League and a last-second win for Toronto over Calgary.
17: Yeah, I'd forgotten that the Toronto Argonauts had not played at home this season because BMO Field was used for a number of World Cup games. So the poor old Argos were on the road for their first 7 games, but they were home last night, and Brady Lidster's 11-yard field goal with 11 seconds remaining ended a wild fourth quarter. Toronto earned a 33-30 win over the Calgary Stampeders. Lidster's winning field goal came after Toronto's defense stopped Dedrick Mills on 3rd and 1, giving the offense possession on its 54-yard line with just over a minute and a half remaining. From there, quarterback Kelly, who threw 4 interceptions in the game, drove the Argos to the Calgary 4-yard line, setting up Lidster's winning kick. Chad Kelly on the win.
18: Every single day we come to work trying to get better. First game, trying to get acclimated at home. The routine, got to find what works. And it was a great team effort. And, you know, at the end of the day, we had one more point than them. And, you know, that's a win. It obviously is huge to get this win, get back to the home crowd. But, you know, it wasn't easy. It was a great team effort. I'm just excited for our players.
17: Toronto gets back to 500 with a 4-4 record. The Stamps drop to 4-5. The winless Ottawa Redblacks are in Regina tonight to play the Saskatchewan Roughriders.
0: All right. In WNBA, the Toronto Tempo. Oh, go ahead.
17: Yeah, I'm sorry. Did you want to do the Blue Jays first before we
0: hit? Oh, yeah, sure. Okay. The Chicago Cubs beat the Toronto Blue Jays. It was a throwing error in the 11th inning. What happened there?
17: Oh, that was hard to take. The Cubs won it in the 11th. Jays catcher Brandon Valenzuela tried to throw out Pete Crow Armstrong, who was at third base, and after singling and stealing a base. And the ball went over the third baseman's head, and Crow Armstrong came home with the winning run. That's a tough way to lose a game. Jays were up 2-0, but gave up the extra innings with a two-run homer in the ninth off Louis Varland. And Jays starter Dylan Cease threw 7 shutout innings, striking out 10. Kind of wasted a good performance by Dylan Cease. Manager John Schneider:
19: the guys are playing really well right now, and there's some great plays mixed in between Miles, Ernie. Dylan was outstanding today. So, yeah, you want to get the offense going. You want to either get some timely hits or add some slug, like we've talked about a lot. But the other phases of the game, I like what they're doing. I like the way they're competing. And you gotta brush this off, leave it here, and get on to Philly.
17: Yeah, Jays head to Philadelphia for an interleague series against the Phillies. Newcomer Jose Soriano will get the start for Toronto. Jays are still 3 out in the wild card race because Cleveland lost their game to the Mets. And look at the Red Sox beat the White Sox 12-11 in 13 innings. Boston's won 7 in a row, and they've won 10 consecutive series.
0: All right, WNBA, the Toronto Tempo, they're struggling a bit. 8th straight loss.
17: Yeah, they really are. Portland Fire stopped their own losing streak, 5 in a row, by beating the Tempo 97-83. Niara Sabali was the high scorer for the Tempo with 17 points. Toronto's now lost 12 of their last 13. Julie Alleman of the Tempo on the loss:
20: we showed up, finally, I would say, because the first 30 minutes, like, we were not ready to play. We were just passive the whole time, and we just needed, like, some energy. We need everyone. We need everyone to be ready to play from the beginning, and like we said in the locker room, like, the start of the game wasn't good enough, and the third quarter wasn't good enough. So we need to look at ourselves first in the mirror, and we just need to be tougher.
17: Tempo will play their next game Monday in Atlanta. Los Angeles Sparks ended Minnesota Lynx 10-game winning streak with an 89-82 win. And Chelsea Gray made 2 buzzer-beating 3-pointers, the first to force overtime and the second to win it in extra time, giving defending champion Las Vegas Aces an 86-84 win over Indiana Fever.
0: All right, we're going to wrap up with a bit of tennis, I think, right?
17: Yeah, Canada's Gabriela Dabrowski of Ottawa and Russian partner Ekaterina Alexandrova lost to Americans Coco Gauff and Katie McNally in 3 sets, 11-9 in the third. This is doubles play at the National Bank Open in Toronto. Dabrowski and her partner had a match ball in the tiebreaker, but they couldn't convert. Gauff and McNally winning the next 3 points for the match. Leila Fernandez of Laval, the only Canadian still competing in singles, will face Russia's Mira Andreeva this afternoon. At the Men's National Bank Open in Montreal, injuries to Felix Auger-Aliassime, Denis Shapovalov, and Gabriel Diallo left the tournament with no Canadians left. 12-seeded players, including top seed Alexander Zverev and 4th seed Daniil Medvedev, were eliminated Wednesday, leaving the tournament without a player in the world's top 5 in the round of 32 for the first time since 1991. Australia's Alex de Minaur was the next top seed to lose Thursday. He was beaten by unseeded British player Britt Cameron. 6 of the top 8 seeds have been eliminated from the singles draw. Kind of makes it tough to draw fans when there are none of the top seeds available.
0: Yeah, really.
17: Boy, oh boy. I hope you have a good weekend.
0: Yes, you too, sir. It's been a pleasure getting to chat with you again this week, so thank you.
17: That's it, Martin. Have a good rest of the summer, by the way, if we don't talk again.
0: All right, sounds good. You too, sir. See ya.
17: Take care. Bye.
0: CBC's John Hancock there with our sports update. Turning to news again, Pierre Poilievre was in the province this week, and yesterday the federal conservative leader held a press conference in the capital city, announcing that conservatives are calling for Newfoundland and Labrador to be officially integrated into the national shipbuilding strategy. Poilievre spoke with reporters following his speech. Radio Canada's Patrick Butler began by asking for his thoughts on Prime Minister Mark Carney's trade dealings with Donald Trump.
21: I think Mr. Carney needs to actually focus on the results that he promised. He promised he would have a deal by July 21st, 2025. He promised he would have elbows up. He promised he'd negotiate a win. Still no win. Still no deal, still no elbows a year and a half later. I don't understand the strategy of making concession after concession after concession before even getting to the negotiating table. To be clear, Mr. Carney is not holding out for a better deal. We have a bad deal. While he makes the concessions that you would normally take to the table to get something in return. He backed down on the digital services tax, the Netflix tax. He agreed to Mr. Trump's demands on military spending and counter tariffs. Many of these things were going to have to happen, but why not bring them to the bargaining table and get something in return for them rather than making every concession and then showing up empty-handed and in a position of weakness when we bargain. So we still do have some leverage that Mr. Carney has not yet squandered. We have military purchases and our massive capacity to build up our and stockpile our natural resources to the potential benefit of tariff-free allies. I would bring that and other leverage to the table as quickly as possible. And I would say, if the United States wants to get what it wants, we want what we want, which is tariff-free access to their market for aluminum, steel, autos, and lumber. They must get rid of those tariffs, and then we can work with them to consider their demands in return. But no more unilateral concessions before getting to the bargaining table. That has failed.
2: Ben Clary, NTV News. Speaking about natural resources, our province in Quebec are actively negotiating a deal on the Churchill River. What role, if any, do you think the federal government can play in maybe getting a deal over the finish line?
21: I think we should leave it to the two parties to hammer out a deal. It's a bilateral partnership between the two provinces, and I hope they come up with something that is fair for both provinces.
4: Alex Bill, Newfoundland Labrador. Sort of a follow to that. We're hearing from different premiers, including conservative premiers in Canada, about language about how it's like almost a new day with the Carney government compared to what they had to go through with the Trudeau government, particularly on resource development and things like the major projects or talking about federal intervention and things like Churchill Falls, which is a difficult deal that might not get done. Does that kind of make it difficult for you in terms of how you relate to your conservative premiers across the country and getting your message across?
21: Well, I would encourage people to look at the results rather than the announcements. So what are the actual results so far after a year and a half of Mark Carney? He set up this major projects office to approve projects at record speed. Do you know how many projects it's permitted? Zero. Here we are a year in. There are 500 projects waiting for federal approval. 500 projects that would pay paychecks to Canadian workers, generate revenues for schools and hospitals, make our economy more self-reliant. All Mark Carney needs to do is get out of the way, and yet we continue to wait. He has pledged to increase the industrial carbon tax 6 times higher than it is today. 6 times higher on Canadian steel, aluminum, cement, concrete, fertilizer production, all costs that will be passed on in lower wages and higher costs for Canadians. Everything Mark Carney has talked about on resources has been an illusion. What we need to do is get him out of the way and off the backs of our resource sector so that our investors can invest, our builders can build, and our workers can work. That means repealing C-69, the anti-pipeline law, repealing C-48, the ban on shipping off the West Coast, get rid of the industrial carbon tax, turn over exclusive power to the provinces for projects that are strictly within provincial boundaries so there's no double regulation on it. That would allow us to safely and responsibly approve projects at a pace that will build our economy.
3: Zach Power with VOCM. We've heard from the PQ, who says that if an MOU is signed on the Churchill River, that they'll be going to the federal government looking for compensation on the border with Labrador. Would that be something that you would be open to if you were Prime Minister?
21: Listen, I've been traveling throughout Quebec continuously for the last 4 years. I have not had a single Quebecer tell me that the border with Labrador is a priority for them. Their priorities are affordable groceries, affordable gas, affordable homes, safer streets. So I would encourage all parties, federal and provincial, to focus on the things that the daily concerns that real Quebecers in communities across the province are actually focused on.
0: That was Pierre Poilievre speaking with reporters in St. John's yesterday. Well, coming up in the next half hour of our show, experience Jamaican culture without having to leave the province. The St. John's Jerk Fest will be coming to the downtown area this weekend. We're going to get all the details. One of the organizers will join me in studio to tell us what's planned for that. Also in the next half hour, e-bikes and e-scooters hotter than ever. We talked about them yesterday on the show, but fire officials are sounding the alarm about the risk of fire from the batteries that power them. We're going to hear more about why these fires are happening and what people can do to stay safe. We're going to talk about lithium-ion batteries that are often in these e-bikes and e-scooters. Those conversations coming up in the next half hour. Just a heads up, coming up tomorrow at the A.C. Hunter Library, if you love a good sea shanty, you can join them for a morning sing-along. It starts at 10:30 a.m., no experience required. It's an all-ages event. If you want to dress in pirate theme, go for it. Why not? Happening tomorrow at the A.C. Hunter Library starting at 10:30. It is 7 o'clock now. It's time for the news right here on CBC Radio 1.
5: This is CBC News for Newfoundland and Labrador. I'm Sarah Blackmore. Good morning and happy Friday. A St. John's man has been charged with arson for the fifth time in just a few weeks. The 30-year-old man was already charged with arson in connection to four fires in St. John's that happened between July 18th and the 21st. The RNC says he's now charged with arson and mischief for a fifth fire. This one happened on Victoria Street on July 15th. Police say a tent was placed on the road and intentionally set on fire. And the RNC says the investigation into other related fires continues. Conservative leader Pierre Poilievre wants this province to be involved in national shipbuilding, saying it could bring billions to the province. As the CBC's Laura Howells reports, at a press conference in St. John's yesterday, the Conservative leader responded to questions on a range of topics, including the Churchill Falls deal and the Labrador-Quebec border.
21: Conservatives are calling for Newfoundland and Labrador to be officially integrated into the national shipbuilding strategy, which could include potential partner shipyards such as Bull Arm, Cowhead, and Port Argentia.
22: Pierre Poilievre says this province could compete for contracts to build Navy ships or spin-off work from Canada's new submarines.
21: It could be in the billions of dollars of opportunities for Newfoundlanders and Labradorians.
22: With Argentia name dropped, local mayor Jamie Neville says they've got the space.
23: The infrastructure, a lot of it is in place.
22: After his speech, Poilievre was asked whether Ottawa should get involved in Churchill Falls negotiations. His answer, no.
21: I think we should leave it to the two parties to hammer out a deal. It's a bilateral partnership between the two provinces, and I hope they come up with something that is fair for both provinces.
22: He also got questioned on the Parti Québécois' calls for compensation for its disputed Labrador-Quebec border and said parties should focus on other things.
21: I've been traveling throughout Quebec continuously for the last 4 years. I have not had a single Quebecer tell me that the border with Labrador is a priority for them.
22: Laura Howell, CBC News, St. John's.
5: And Poilievre says he's open to making oil companies eligible for the Atlantic Investment Tax Credit. It's something that was available to the oil industry since the 1970s, but that changed under the Trudeau Liberals in 2012. In recent weeks, both Poilievre and a member of his caucus, Long Range Mountains MP Carol Anstey, have spoken about the tax credit.
24: We know how important it is to get our ethically sourced resource to market. And so I think that's something that we would certainly be open to at this point, which might be a little bit different than other points previously in our history, because this is an important moment for Canada to meet. And right now we want to see projects move forward.
5: The Atlantic Investment Tax Credit is a 10% credit on capital investments like new buildings, machinery, and equipment.
6: And it's something that EnergyNL says would be beneficial for the sector here, possibly accelerating the sanctioning of the proposed Bay du Nord project. Well, Hope Air turns 40 this year. The charity provides free flights, accommodation, meals, and more to help Canadians access health care. Their Give Hope Wings expedition is underway right now, and they stopped in at the St. John's International Airport to celebrate. CBC's Madison Taylor was there.
7: Some of their planes might be small, but their mission is much larger. The Give Hope Wings expedition is traveling across Atlantic Canada to celebrate Hope Air's 40th birthday, raising awareness of the importance of medical travel. Hope Air Director in Atlantic Canada, Jacqueline Sullivan, says their stop in St. John's was a special one.
8: It's amazing that we're doing this. Hope Air started in 1986 with the first flight taking off from this very airport.
7: In this province, demand for Hope Air services is high. Travel support here has more than quadrupled over the past 3 years. And it's not just the patients that are impacted. John Collins is Chief Development Officer at Hope Air. He says the pilots are affected by the experience too.
10: I know firsthand from talking with them, they get to hear the story of someone whose lives they're touching, maybe even saving, and there's not much more fulfilling than that.
7: The Give Hope Wings expedition stops in Goose Bay Airport in Labrador next week on Monday, August 10th. We're all a welcome. Madison Taylor, CBC News, St. John's.
6: And finally, Newfoundland Power says profits and sales are up. In the utility company's quarterly report, it says electricity sales are up by around 4% compared to the same time last year. They say that's due to higher consumption. And earnings are also up, increasing by $3.4 million on a year-to-date basis. However, they say that that sum was partially offset by expenses related to responding to issues caused by storms. That's your CBC News for this hour. Stick around. Your morning show is still going. For Newfoundland and Labrador, I'm Sarah Blackmore.
0: Well, thank you very much, Sarah. Welcome back to the St. John's Morning Show.

0: Good morning, everybody. Happy Friday to you. It is August the 7th. It's 5 minutes after 7 o'clock. I'm Martin Jones. I'm in for Jen White. In this half hour, we're going to head to Jamaica. Kinda. We're going to stay in the studio, but we're going to experience Jamaican culture. We're going to tell you about St. John's Jerk Fest that's happening in downtown St. John's this weekend. One of the organizers will join me in studio to tell us all about the sights, sounds, and tastes that you can experience downtown this weekend. We'll also talk about lithium-ion batteries, e-bikes and e-scooters, hotter than ever right now, but fire officials sounding the alarm about the risk of fire from batteries that power them. We're going to hear more about why these fires are happening and what people can do to stay safe. All that and more coming up in this half hour of the show. But let's start with a weather forecast. Here is meteorologist Graham McDonald.
1: Well, another kind of gloomy wake-up for most of the listening area, except for the southern part of the boot today.

0: St. John's, especially on the northern part of the Avalon, do have some kind of lingering northerly winds through the morning and this afternoon. So temperatures there could be in like the, say, mid-teens. So kind of a, not really a summer-like day as we've seen recently. Elsewhere in the listening area, more towards Clarenville along Buren, the cloud and fog should be kind of dissipating throughout early this morning, maybe later morning for the Clarenville area. And temperatures there a little more warmer as well, probably towards the low to mid-20s for most of those bits. No real wind to speak of there, so it's actually a really nice day today. Through this evening, the cloud and drizzle should build back in for most of the Avalon and parts of, say, like the Clarenville and Bonavista area.
1: Meteorologist Graham McDonald there with the Gander Weather Office of Environment Canada. By the way, I forgot to welcome all of our viewers on visual radio. We started that in the last half hour. My apologies. I don't remember it until I look up and see myself on that TV screen and then realize I need to stand up straighter, or sit up straighter, rather. Anyway. That's the weather forecast for today. In terms of driving roads, I'm not seeing any major slowdowns, at least on the apps that I review for the show. If you're seeing something different, get in touch. I'll give you that information in just a second. Interprovincial ferries are in service and on schedule today so far for the listening area. And that's it. Here's that information in case you are seeing something else. Sometimes it happens. The email address is morningshow@cbc.ca. If you prefer, you can call our morning line at 576-5259 or 1-866-576-5259. Well, this year, the debaters are celebrating 20 years of laughs and logic. From Victoria, they're commemorating this milestone in true debaters fashion by asking, is 20 years a long time? Who better to battle it out than two fan favorite debaters, Derek Seguin and Lara Ray? Derek Seguin says a lot can happen in 20 years, but Lara Ray says time passes in the blink of an eye. Here's Derek and Lara having a double decade dispute in the bare knuckle round.
2: Listen, everybody, I would like to take you down memory lane for a second. And Steve, if you would join me. I remember it was less than 20 years ago that Steve and I embarked on a train to Ottawa to take part in this show we'd never heard of called The Debaters. And we're like, what is this thing? And we were taking the train because I lost my license. Steve was still afraid to drive in Quebec. But now, not even 20 years later, can we even imagine this show without host Steve Patterson? Feels like it would be prehistoric times. All right, I thought that would be enjoyable to go down memory lane. Steve moved to Toronto now.
3: That story felt like 20 years.
4: Lara, we've got some more room for you here.
3: Well, here's what I would say. I don't completely disagree. I just think that the last 20 years don't feel like a long time. 20 years ago is 2005, and 25 years ago would be 2000. I just want to show that I'm intelligent.
4: Those numbers check out.
3: Yep. So 20 years ago, YouTube was incorporated, and the Facebook became Facebook. But 2000, that was before 9/11, before any social media. But 20 years ago, okay, because there was no social...
2: You said my thing was long and it's no social media. Are you allowed to surrender in a debate?
4: I don't know.
1: As debaters, comedians Derek Seguin and Lara Ray in the show's 20th anniversary debate, deciding if 20 years is a long time. 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The batteries are found in many everyday products, from scooters to drones to laptops to the phones we use. Now, earlier this week, Toronto Fire Chief Jim Jessup warned that the city is seeing more of these fires. They can spread quickly, produce dangerous smoke, and create new safety challenges for crews responding to them.
5: We've had these batteries actually explode while firefighting.

0: firefighters have been extinguishing fires and batteries literally turning into projectiles while the firefighters are inside.
1: For more on this, we're joined now by Paul Boissonneau. He is the secretary for the Canadian Association of Fire Chiefs Board of Directors and fire chief of Oakville, Ontario. Oakville is where we've reached him this morning. Good morning to you, sir.
2: Good morning, Martin. Thanks for having me.
1: So what does a lithium-ion battery fire look like?
2: Well, lithium-ion cells can enter a thermal runway if they're damaged, poorly manufactured, overcharged, exposed to heat, or charged with the wrong equipment or failing at end of life. Once one of those cells releases hot gases, the adjacent cells heat and ignite very, very quickly, and they sustain themselves. They're not easily extinguished, as you heard from Chief Jessup, and using traditional fire suppression methods don't often work really well, and they require very large volumes of water with extended cooling, safe zones, containment, and continued monitoring.
1: How do these types of fires, besides the intensity, differ than traditional fires when it comes to dealing with them?
2: Well, they rapidly intensify with heat. They spread fire very, very quickly. They trigger explosions and fragment ejection, and they cause a high risk of reignition as well. Once you think that a thermal runway is complete and that these batteries are out, they can actually self-ignite again over a period of time. So just when you think that a fire might be out, and if left unattended, they can certainly reignite and cause additional damage. So yeah, it is a very unique situation. It's not dealing with regular building construction materials or fires in regular settings when you're dealing with these issues.
1: How much of an increase have you seen in this type of fire?
2: A significant increase. I mean, by the sheer volume of the number of lithium-ion battery products that we've seen, we certainly, as you've mentioned, they're in micro-mobility devices, phones, landscaping equipment, regular tools in everyday situations. You're seeing them in garage settings. You're seeing them in living areas, in hallways or means of egress areas where people are charging some of these scooters or e-bikes. And it becomes not only a hazard when the battery fails, but it becomes a means of egress safety issue as well, getting out, especially in multi-residential settings.
1: You talked there about this happens sometimes when these batteries fail. Of course, what are the main causes, though, that cause these fires, just so we're aware of them?
2: Well, often, again, when they're overcharged or when they're charged with products that are not OEM recommended by the manufacturer or not certified or marked appropriately. And when they're also charged in areas, often people will charge their phones, they'll go underneath blankets or pillows or, you know, fall between mattresses. And when these overheat, they can obviously cause fire when they're next to combustible materials very, very easily.
1: Are the current safety rules and building codes keeping up then with the growing use of lithium-ion batteries?
2: I think that standard operating procedures for fire departments, fire and life safety innovation equipment, they continue to evolve, but we have to remain focused on fire and life safety at all consequences. Code changes take time, and subject matter experts need to be critically involved on these issues. Currently, we are in the 2030 code development cycle underway for the National Building Code and the National Fire Code. And there are some regulations that are being proposed. There are also some key initiatives like moving the energy storage system used in residential and commercial settings that had been previously in the Canadian Electrical Code, moving these to the National Building Code and into the National Fire Code. And I think those type of changes are going to be very assistive to the fire departments and ultimately to fire and life safety for Canadians.
1: I guess here's the million-dollar question here. What do we need to know about using and charging and storing batteries like this to help prevent fires?
2: Yeah, there's a number of safety messages, but much of it comes down to not to tamper with batteries. Don't overcharge them. Follow manufacturer recommendations and use OEM chargers. Make sure that they have the recognized certification markings, that they are UL or ULC approved. Keep them out of your immediate living room wherever possible, and make sure if you are charging them in those areas that they're on non-combustible surface material like tile or metal with lots of airflow around them. Make sure you let batteries cool after use and charging, and avoid very hot and cold areas. and make sure you're checking for registered recall alerts and check your models periodically to make sure that there isn't any safety alerts associated with them. Those are some safety tips that can be assistive.
1: I mean, are things that use lithium ion batteries like e-bikes and scooters, for example, should we be keeping these outdoors? I mean, are they too dangerous to store inside for fear of these fires?
2: I think that the manufacturer recommendations really are key, making sure that you're following these. Where possible, that's where there's an intersection of code development and safety practices and standard operating guidelines where all of these things make sense. If you're charging e-bikes, as an example, in a hallway setting, that is a path of means of egress out of a building, obviously that becomes a very significant event if that e-bike or scooter was to be involved with a fire. We have seen some of these in multi-residential structures. So the charging of these is very, very important. Where possible, certainly charging outdoors is obviously the safer option, but might not be a reality in situations. So I think working amongst the manufacturers of these items, plus building owners and supervisory staff, to find the safest solution. There might be ways of not only during building construction, but renovation to ensure that as the evolution of these continues to evolve and the growth continues to go at the exponential rate that it is, maybe there's a better means of preparing a building for an area of refuge for these to be charged or stored.
1: Yeah, solid advice there too. Paul, my dad was an electrical engineer, and he always instilled in us, if you're charging something, it should always be in sight and never go to bed if you're charging stuff, because you just never know, right?
2: Absolutely. It's the same philosophy that we use actually when you're dealing with cooking. You know, cooking left unattended can often result in catastrophic events, and we're seeing more and more challenges with these type of devices. And again, making sure that they have the appropriate certifications. We're seeing a lot of aftermarket and or overseas products that are being utilized together, and they need to be utilized when they were originally designed. From an engineer background, you would know that making sure that you're charging with like-minded products with the same certification standards and safety standards installed is very, very important.
1: Yeah, for sure. Paul, great talking to you. Thank you for the advice as well. We appreciate it.
2: Thanks so much. Have a great day.
1: Paul Boissonneau is the secretary for the Canadian Association of Fire Chiefs Board of Directors and fire chief of Oakville, Ontario.

0: From the west coast of the island, that was a band called Bus People and a song called Luck. 23 minutes after 7 o'clock, you're listening to the St. John's Morning Show here on CBC Radio 1. Well, listen, if you've been thinking about visiting the Caribbean, I have, I'll tell you that. St. John's Jerkfest can take you there. You don't even have to leave the city. This is the first edition of the festival. It's taking place on George Street this Saturday. It coincides with Emancipation Day and Jamaican Independence Day. Dighton Ashanto Wedderburn is the co-founding director of the Jamaican Canadian Association of Newfoundland and Labrador and joins me now in studio to tell us all about it. Good morning.
1: Good morning. Isn't it a fabulous day?
0: It is great. How is your morning going?
1: My morning has been filled with miracles. That's what I'll say.
0: A little bit of car trouble, but listen, I like how you framed it, though.
1: Yes, I'm appreciative of our taxi services.
0: So glad to have you in studio. Tell us all about St. John's Jerkfest. What's it all about?
1: It is the biggest deal of spice, flavor, and vibe that's hitting Newfoundland and Labrador for this summer 2026. I'm thoroughly excited because we finally get to bring some Jamaican cultural festival vibe to the city. And it's been something that I think everyone's been waiting for a while because a lot of the other provinces have Jamaican jerk festivals.
0: Right.
1: Other countries have jerk festivals. I moved here from Japan and we had jerk festivals in Japan. So Newfoundland needed to get up to speed. So we're pretty thrilled. People are excited to some of them to get their first flavor, the first taste of the flavor, the jerk flavor.
0: Yep.
1: And for those who don't know, because I have come across a few people who have never heard of jerk cuisine, this is the traditional Jamaican cooking technique, which is very similar to what you know as barbecue. But it has a signature flavor, which we link to, of course, our Scotch bonnet peppers, but not so much the peppers, but the pimento, which you probably know as allspice.
0: Right. Okay, right. I am familiar with Jamaican cuisine. Believe it or not, we had an amazing Jamaican restaurant in Gander in central Newfoundland.
1: I've heard about it.
0: Fabulous. The food was so good.
1: Yes.
0: And it was in Twillingate for a while, too.
1: And there is one that's getting rave reviews in Cornerbrook as well.
0: Yes. Mm-hmm. Yeah. So good. So if people come to this festival, besides deliciousness, yes, what else can they experience?
1: A full lineup of some of the best multicultural acts. So we have people from all over the world who have called St. John's home, who are a big part of the arts industry. So we have bachata dancers, we have artists performing hip hop, performing Afrobeats. We have, of course, a number of Jamaican acts. We have live music performances. And for those who love the club scene, DJ Blanco will be there. So a full lineup of music, dance, and just a lot of vibe, because a big part of jerk festivals is the emceeing. It's not just introducing the acts. It's engaging with the audience. You can come win prizes. If you have what we call in Jamaica a wire waist, means your waist knows how to rock. Then you never know, you could go home with a prize. So,
0: okay.
1: Yeah. So whether you can rock a hula hoop or you're good at dancing. And of course, anyone who's familiar with Maestro, before coming to Newfoundland, he was an entertainment coordinator on the resorts in Jamaica.
0: Okay.
1: And so he'll be bringing dance tutorials. So if you want to shake your leg and pick up some cool dance moves, then you need to be there.
0: So what time does it start, by the way?
1: 12 o'clock, right on time for lunch.
0: Perfect.
1: So it starts at 12 and we go up until 7. So if you are at work, don't feel worried. You can come right after work and get your supper. So we'll be there the whole afternoon.
0: Weather forecast says for St. John's, mainly cloudy tomorrow and a high of 16.
1: Yes, but guess what? You know, if we all unite and put our warm-hearted energy together, we can increase the temperature just through our desires.
0: Right.
1: You know, this is research-based, right? Just if we all put our minds together, it can get really warm and the heat won't be only coming from the grills. It will be coming from the sky, okay?
0: Listen, can you do the weather forecast in the next half hour? That would be amazing. I got about a minute left here, but I want to talk about, this is obviously going to be a lot of fun. It's going to be just amazing to be part of.
1: Yes.
0: But the importance of having a festival like this here in St. John's.
1: Well, one of the main reasons we think this is important is because Newfoundland Island, The Rock, has a long love affair with Jamaica, Jamrock. You've been giving us salted cod, which we put a part of our national dish, Akian Saltfish. And we still keep giving you the rum for your screechings.
0: We appreciate that.
1: So, you know, we've been doing this culinary exchange. We have so many things in common, so many family ties between our two islands. And we want to celebrate that. We want to celebrate that. And yesterday, Jamaica had our independence celebrations. So we're just spilling it over into today.
0: Amazing. Is there a cost to be part of this?
1: No, it's free. So we have amazing sponsors, the City of St. John's, Newfoundland and Labrador Government, LNS Real Estate, Amal Youth and Family Centers, and Ronin Interior Services. They've all come on board and allowed us to eliminate almost all the costs of putting on this event. So it's free to the public. Come out. Even if you have a full tummy, come enjoy the time just vibing with us.
0: All right. I'm going to be there for the food and you're going to teach me how to dance.
1: Oh, I'm going to look forward to that.
0: Thank you for coming in, by the way.
1: And thank you for having me.
0: Diana Shanta Wedderburn is the co-founding director of the JCANW. Jerkfest is happening on George Street tomorrow. It starts at 12 o'clock. It's time now for the news.
2: This is World Report. Good morning. From CBC News, I'm Anis Haidari. 8 people are dead in Thailand after a gunman went on a shooting rampage at his school. The suspected shooter eventually took his own life. The incident has left at least 15 people injured. It is the country's worst mass killing since 2022. Julia Chapman reports.
3: A terrifying ordeal at a prestigious Bangkok high school. The shooting began just after 10 a.m. local time. Students could be seen fleeing the school. Others hid under tables. This student took shelter when he heard several bangs. He says he didn't recognize the sound as gunfire until a teacher told him to hide. Police say the perpetrator was a 14-year-old student at the school. The gun was his grandfather's, and he allegedly used it to kill his grandparents, who he lived with. He then went to the school and opened fire, using at least 26 bullets. The shooter appears to have been targeting teachers. This volunteer rescuer from the Ruam Katanyu Foundation recounts finding the gunman on the floor with a gunshot wound to his head, which appeared to be self-inflicted. He and his colleagues performed CPR and took him to hospital. The boy died on the way there. Thailand's Prime Minister Anutin Chanvirakul says he's saddened something like this could happen. Officially, illegal firearm possession is severely punished in Thailand, but the country has high levels of gun ownership and gun crime is common. This is the country's second school shooting this year. The leader of the opposition party says this should be a wake-up call for Thai society. He's calling for a review of gun laws to prevent future incidents. Julia Chapman, CBC News, London.
2: Colombia is swearing in a new president today, but under heavy security, alongside fear of protests and rebel attacks. Conservative Abelardo de la Espriella narrowly won June's election, promising to crack down on armed groups. He's breaking tradition by holding his inauguration in Cali, a city hit hard by recent rebel violence. Manuel Ueda has more.
4: Colombia's military has taken no chances. For days, armored vehicles have been parked along the roads leading into Cali, with soldiers inspecting trucks for explosives or weapons. Rebel groups in this part of the country have become more powerful over the past 2 years, and Colombia's new president wants to make a point by holding his inauguration here instead of staying in the nation's capital.
5: Uno de los ejes fundamentales de mi gobierno.
4: We're going to regain control of our cities and our rural areas, de la Espriella said in a speech this week. The former criminal lawyer has promised to cut peace talks with rebel groups and confront them with greater military force. He's the latest conservative to be elected into office in Latin America by voters increasingly concerned about crime, says political analyst Sergio Guzman.
6: So he's definitely a far cry from the more technocratic centrist politician that is traditional and looks for consensus.
4: Right-wing leaders have recently won elections in Peru, Chile, and Ecuador as the conservative wave appears to sweep over South America. These politicians are seeking closer alignment with the Trump administration on issues like immigration and anti-drug policies. Manuel Rueda for CBC News, Bogota.
2: Record-breaking heat is crippling Central and Eastern Europe. Slovakia hit an all-time high of 42 degrees on Thursday, while critically low rivers in Poland have forced two major power plants to shut down. Hungary is also sweltering, forcing tourists in Budapest to get creative.
7: We took much of ice cream and cold drinks, and we are swimming in the water to cool down. It was very hot.
2: The heat wave is making drought conditions worse across the continent and driving the risk of wildfire to historic levels. Neighbors in Spokane are coming together to rebuild as firefighters battle destructive wildfires across Washington state. More than 900 structures have been destroyed, and police have arrested a suspect accused of setting a fire in the region. Ina Sadu reports on how the community is rallying to help families deal with the aftermath.
8: It was complete shock, really, to be honest with you. You couldn't make out anything.
9: Brian Temphill is trying to navigate the loss of his mother's home. But in all the devastation, he's also seeing something else, a community determined to help.
8: But I knew this is what would happen. And that's why, to me, I would encourage people to say, hey, listen, you're going to see the best part of this from this community, because I've grown up here all my life and I knew this community would step up.
9: Across Spokane, neighbors are rallying around families who have nothing left.
10: You guys are amazing. How many people do you think helped with these donations?
11: Maybe 50 families.
9: Really? At Project Beauty Share, founder Julie Farley says truckloads of shampoo, toothpaste, and other everyday essentials are being packed for evacuees and firefighters on the front lines.
12: I mean, when you have lost your home and you have lost everything, we're all about dignity and about giving people hope and dignity. And
9: the support is spreading across the city, one coffee chain donating thousands in sales to relief efforts.
13: And so we wanted to make sure that all of our Wake Up Call customers know that they're supported by us. Even though this is coffee, it's more of a community.
9: More than 900 structures, mostly homes, are leveled. Now 1,500 firefighters remain on the front lines. Officials warn heat and gusty winds forecast over the next 2 days could change conditions quickly. Ina Sidhu, CBC News, Spokane, Washington.
2: A state court in New Mexico has ordered Meta to pay $567 million U.S. dollars into a fund that supports teen mental health. Meta is Facebook and Instagram's parent company. The court ordered it to change how its platforms work for young users, including limits and controls on how much minors can use Facebook and Instagram. Meta says it will appeal the decision. Parts of Ontario's Niagara region remain in a state of emergency, and St. Catharines and Lincoln are cleaning up after back-to-back storms dumped months of rain last Sunday. Thousands of homes and businesses are flooded, and sinkholes caused by the storm are posing new and dangerous obstacles on the roads. Jennifer Chrysler-Loney lives in St. Catharines. She describes the storm.
14: Almost like a tsunami coming down the escarpment. That's when the window imploded, and it was like Niagara Falls just came in.
2: Municipal leaders have asked Ontario for financial support. Premier Doug Ford met with St. Catharines Mayor on Wednesday. A spokesperson has said the province was assessing if the city qualified for disaster relief funds. Conservative MP Larry Brock is stepping down from federal politics next month. The representative for Ontario's Brantford-Brant South Six Nations riding says he will resign on September 18th and that he'll return to his former role at the local Crown Attorney's Office. Brock was first elected in 2021 and won re-election last year. He says returning to the courtroom allows him to stay focused on community safety. Montreal's gay village is getting a glow up. The city's mayor announced a $200 million redevelopment plan for the neighborhood. The project will focus on revitalizing its 1 kilometer long commercial stretch. As Sarah Levitt reports, locals are welcoming the news along with the return of a rainbow colored art installation with some specific shapes.
15: Today, I'm very, very proud to announce the return of the village with say balls.
16: Standing in front of garlands made up of plastic balls in the colors of the rainbow, Montreal Mayor Soraya Martinez-Ferrada has the crowd laughing.
15: We're in the village, guys. We can say balls.
16: She's talking about a once popular art installation, the canopy of balls along the gay village's 1.3 kilometer stretch in the city. They were taken down at the end of summer 2018 to much protest, and many have said the village demise began then. COVID didn't help. Alain Faux says so many stores and restaurants have closed since he opened his hair salon a few years ago. He's gay and a resident. The pandemic and then groups of homeless people who hang out in the area, he says, are part of the problem. The city plans to repave the street, adding trees, benches and better lighting to make the area more appealing. The work, estimated to cost more than $200 million, will go on until 2030. Bakery owner Régis Ménétré says he doesn't love that there'll be construction for 3 years. But says something needs to be done. Ménétré, who also lives nearby, says it's embarrassing to be in a major Canadian city with a gay village in such a sorry state. It will, though, definitely be busy on Sunday when Montreal holds its Pride Parade. Sarah Levitt, CBC News, Montreal.
2: That is the latest national and international news from World Report. I'm Anis Haidari.
0: Good morning. It's 20 minutes before 8 o'clock. Now you're listening to the St. John's Morning Show. Coming up in this half hour, it's construction season in the province. We're going to find out about what's happening on Kelsey Drive that might slow us down now, but speed us up a little bit later. And right after weather, we'll talk to the province's child and youth advocate about the office's latest report and the recommendations to ensure the well-being of children who come from other provinces for care. Today in the St. John's area, drizzle ending near noon, then mainly cloudy, winds gusting to 40. They'll become light winds near lunchtime and a high of 15 degrees. The southern Avalon will see cloudy skies with a chance of drizzle, but clearing this afternoon, highs near 18. Clarenvillain area, drizzle ending this morning, then clearing, a high of 19, except 15 along the coast. The Burren Peninsula and Canagra, sunny, except clearing north of Marystown this morning. Highs of 24, except 18 along the coast. The Humidex of 28 today. And for Burgio Ramia, sunny skies, a high of 26, except 21 along the coast. Humidex values near 30 degrees today. If you are seeing fog at this hour, fear not, it will burn off as we head toward lunchtime. And in terms of your drive this morning, I'm not seeing any major slowdowns so far today, and interprovincial ferries are in service and on schedule. Get in touch. Our email address is morningshow@cbc.ca. Well, when children from another province are placed in this province for care, there are protocols that need to be followed. Lack of communication and documentation can create significant issues for children and their safety. The Child and Youth Advocate Office recently released a report called Off the Radar. It's an investigation that looks into the existing gaps in the system and makes recommendations for the Department of Social Supports and Well-being. Wilma McInnes is the province's Child and Youth Advocate, and she joins me now on the line. Good morning to you.
17: Good morning, Martin.
0: This report is called Off the Radar. What prompted this investigation in the first place?
17: Yeah, well, our office was alerted to this situation with these two young children and concerns about maltreatment surrounding their circumstances. So we really felt that we needed to investigate and explore that further. And certainly at the heart of the report, as folks will see when they read it, is exactly that. You see two young vulnerable children who, just in terms of their age, I mean, certainly puts them at increased risk, and also coming from You know, they were in care, which puts them at increased vulnerability. And not only in care, they were removed from their home, removed from their home province, and placed here without any real follow-up or, you know, monitoring or any consistent follow-up for sure.
0: We're talking there about that specific case, about these two young children who were brought from out of province. How common are placements for children in homes outside their originating province?
17: Well, we certainly see that, and you know, and certainly the department could certainly speak further to that. But in one of the recommendations, I mean, certainly we want to see better tracking of that, and it talks about, you know, tracking and monitoring of those requests. I mean, this protocol, I mean, it's not the interprovincial, you know, the provincial territorial protocol has been around quite a while, with all provinces and territories endorsing that since 2019. And it's so important that that be adhered to, because it sets out the roles and responsibilities of each province or territories when children are moving. And, you know, so that negotiation has to happen with proper, you know, with proper awareness and an agreement created in terms of, you know, around the legislative requirements and standards of care, just so we can ensure that children who are in these circumstances do receive the proper protection and monitoring, that it's their right. And for folks who are listening, I mean, you know, the framework that we certainly operate from is the United Nations Convention on the Rights of the Child. And it's one of the most universally accepted frameworks of human rights in the world. And certainly when we started to explore this situation and investigate, we saw many of the rights of these two young children were certainly contravened right from the onset. I mean, their right to be protected from abuse and neglect. And once children are placed in care and removed from, you know, their family home, that there's a responsibility of the state, right, to keep them safe and to protect them, and also to monitor and visit and, you know, and make sure that those placements are appropriate and providing the care. And we certainly saw that all of those rights of these two little children were certainly contravened.
0: I mean, we would need an entire 3-hour show to go through the full details of the case for these children.
17: For sure.
0: Because there were a lot of examples of channels and protocols that were not followed that then resulted in them sort of falling through the cracks here. Give us some of the major issues that you found in terms of those communications and protocols.
17: Certainly. I mean, we saw huge issues in terms of documentation. Some of that documentation was created, you know, almost a year later, and it sort of coincided with the initiation of our investigation. You know, the province here, the department was alerted to the fact that, you know, back in 2018, that these children may be coming. They did arrive in, you know, in January of 2021. And we saw that, you know, the only, I guess, home visit, we'll say, by staff here was in April of 2021. And that, but however, that was undocumented. There was, you know, a call from NL Health questioning immunization and consent in terms of that process in 2022. That too was not documented in the database system. We saw that, you know, the provincial office, where there would be an interprovincial coordinator who's the first point of contact in terms of these types of requests from other provinces and territories, that, you know, that there wasn't an ability that they weren't able to document in the database system. So really what folks were relying on was mostly on emails. There was no real records of the meetings or decisions or next steps or any of that. No real formal documentation practices. And that's a real issue, you know, when a department is being contacted by another province and territory and plans are being made to move children and make sure that proper monitoring and protections are happening and programming. And if there's no formal documentation in terms of that, I mean, real, and we saw what can happen. It's inevitable. I mean, if those conversations aren't being documented in a proper way, and we saw that, you know, provincial office believed that that documentation would happen in the region. And then the region thought it would happen by the originating province, as we'd call it. So that's a huge, huge issue. You know, also we saw a lot of communication breakdown. I mean, not only in terms of, you know, the two provinces, but also internally in terms of happening here between the provincial office and the regional folks as well. And, you know, and again, you know, can't stress enough in terms of the supervision and monitoring that was lacking. Lots of times we'll see, you know, the word courtesy, and we refer to this in our report as well, courtesy work. And, you know, when folks hear that language, it seems like it's a nicety to, you know, oh, that'd be nice if, you know, folks could do that as a courtesy. But really, in these situations, this is a necessity. And really, it's mandatory, right? And these protocols, there needs to be agreements created, and huge gaps because the protocols were not adhered to. There was never an agreement finalized in terms of these two children, which are mandatory. Right. And so huge, huge issues. And I'm
0: quickly running out of time here. I do want to ask you, this report focuses on the case of two children and the breakdown of communications, as you say, there on many levels here. Are there concerns that this isn't an isolated case, that this is a systemic issue here that needs to be addressed? There could be other children perhaps who are affected by it?
17: Well, and that's certainly at the heart of some of the recommendations that we've made, too. We want to see, you know, an audit of some of the communications here between the provincial office and regional offices. We want to see statistical information, updates on those interprovincial files, and criteria in terms of what that exchange of information looks like. So better monitoring and tracking of these requests as they come. And we want to make sure that that's happening between the province and the region, that, you know, once these requests come in from other provinces or territories, that they're not only registered and finalized here, but they're also returned and properly monitored. And I guess, Martin, the thing that I should mention is that, you know, our, of course, legislative mandate would only to look at this, our findings would only apply to our own province and the department's actions. And we certainly still have a lot of unanswered questions, but they'll be for the other province, and that's to be answered certainly through their oversight body. And so certainly a lot of gaps, and certainly something that we wanted to speak to. And we, you know, are in terms of putting out these reports, we want to make sure that there's focus on the rights of young people here in our province, and that these situations don't happen again, because it's certainly totally unacceptable.
0: All right. We're going to have to leave the conversation there for now, but there are many conversations to be had from this report alone. So I appreciate you starting it with us this morning.
17: All right, Martin. Have a great day.
0: You too. Wilma McInnes is Newfoundland and Labrador's child and youth advocate. I'd love to get your thoughts here as well. Our email address is morningshow@cbc.ca. The morning line is 576-5259 or 1-866-576-5259.
18: Coming up Friday on The Signal, we are taking a break from the news headlines and putting on our trivia caps. That's right, Trivia Master John Gushue will be here, and he is armed to the teeth with questions. So give us a call. You can quiz us, we quiz you. Someone will end up winning a book bundle. Friday on The Signal with me, Adam Walsh.
0: It's 8 minutes before 8 o'clock. You're listening to the St. John's Morning Show here on CBC Radio 1. I'm Martin Jones. I'm in for Jen White. Well, construction work has begun at some intersections in the Kelsey Drive area. The city of St. John says it's doing the work to improve traffic flow and pedestrian safety. Kate Cadigan is a councillor at large, and she joins me now in studio for more on this. Good morning, Kate.
19: Good morning. How are you?
0: Good. How are you?
19: I'm good.
0: What's planned for the Kelsey Drive area?
19: Yeah, so we're doing some upgrades to the intersections at Thorburn Road and Goldstone Street, but then also some upgrades on Kelsey Drive at the Walmart and Home Depot access, the Canadian Tire and Swiss Chalet access, and also the Boston Pizza and TD access. So there's a lot happening up there, but certainly good improvements for traffic flow and, of course, driver and pedestrian safety.
0: This is a months of work ahead.
19: Yes.
0: Is it all going to be happening at once? We're doing one intersection at a time. How will the flow go?
19: Yeah, so we're starting down on the Thorburn Road end of things with that intersection reconfiguration. But people can expect that the Kelsey Drive construction will be happening, coming shortly. It's all kind of happening at once, but we're starting down towards the Thorburn Road.
0: Has it started there yet? I haven't been to that area in the last day or so.
19: Yes, it started this week.
0: Okay. It's going to run until about October.
19: Yeah.
0: Okay. This is a busy area.
19: It is. It is a very busy area, and that's part of the reason why we're making these upgrades. We have collisions reports that kind of indicate which areas in the city and which intersections need upgrading to ensure that they're safe for anyone traveling through them, whether that be pedestrians or drivers. So this was one of those that ranked very high among our list in the collision report. So we're moving forward with this project.
0: Any impact on pedestrians? Because I know there's that one crosswalk at that one intersection, but I don't think there's another crosswalk then for the rest of that stretch, right?
19: Yes, that's right. So there will be no pedestrian impact. Pedestrian access will remain open. Of course, we ask people traveling through the area to, take their time, obey any signs that are posted, and just be aware of the construction happening. But access will be maintained throughout the construction.
0: At these three intersections that you mentioned here, will there be lights at each of those sections and then crosswalks as well? Is that the plan?
19: Yeah. So at the Boston Pizza and TD access point, there's going to be a median and then only right turns coming out of that access point. And then for Walmart and Home Depot access, there will be a traffic signal and pedestrian signal, and the same with Canadian Tire and Swiss Chalet. So right, those two will be signalized. But the Boston Pizza will just be a right turn only with a median.
0: That's good.
19: Yeah, no, it's great. And I think it's something this area needs. It is a very busy commercial area, of course. And like you just mentioned, there's only one pedestrian crosswalk there right now. So that certainly needs to be improved. So these are really positive upgrades to the area, and we're looking forward to getting them done.
0: I say good because I'm always stuck behind somebody trying to do a left turn across that entire stretch of road. And inevitably, you're just there waiting, thinking eventually they're just going to turn right, right? And they don't.
19: Yeah, well, exactly. And those are things that we have kind of seen, and those lead to unsafe driving too, when people feel like they need to chance things, and that's never what we want.
0: What's the cost of all of this?
19: Yeah, so this is a $2.4 million investment from the federal government, from the Build Canada Strong pot of money. So that supports local infrastructure projects that improve community safety and accessibility, and especially transportation networks.
0: For drivers who are now hearing this and anticipating what the next few months will look like, talk about what they will experience for the next little while.
19: Sure. Just like any other construction zone, you can expect some lane reductions and some delays. We ask for your patience as this work is ongoing, because it will certainly be worth the wait once the upgrades have been completed. And always, just pay attention to your surroundings, the signage, and take your time.
0: When it comes to planning for a project like this in a road that is that busy, what goes into the decision process to decide when it's going to start, how much is going to be done in this one project, and things like that?
19: Yeah, well, we construction season here, it's weather dependent, of course. So sometimes it's shorter than other years, but we often phase projects. So there is another phase of this project. Well, technically, it's a separate project, but same area towards the exits and entrances onto the highway. That's going to be coming further down the line. So we phase things so that we can ensure that, traffic can still get through and that we can get it all in within the, the time frame that we're working within.
0: Right. Are there other areas of the city that might be getting sort of similar treatments in the months, weeks and months ahead?
19: Yeah, I mean, there's certainly many different construction projects and updates happening across the city. One of the major ones, which folks would probably be aware of if they're going to the airport, would be the culvert replacement and the roundabout up on Airport Heights, Major's Path, Airport Heights Drive, and Portugal Cove Road. So those are really the big ones that we're seeing right now. But as always, there's some smaller projects as well that are happening around the city to make sure that we can all move around safely.
0: Kate, advice to drivers and pedestrians now who frequent the Kelsey Drive area. What advice for them for the next little while?
19: Yeah, I think, you know, if you are in the area, often you will recognize that these improvements are needed. So again, we just ask for your patience. I know construction can be frustrating. You know, we've all been there where we've been waiting a little longer than we had hoped. So give yourself some extra time if you're traveling through the area. And of course, just be safe while you're doing so. We have folks who are on the site working to make these improvements happen for us. So we want to make sure that we're taking our time and giving them the space they need to work.
0: I got about 20 seconds here, but if people want to stay on top of what is happening in progress and timelines, where do they go?
19: Yeah, so the Engage page has all the information. You can ask questions there, contact information if you have any more specific questions, but all updates will be going through the Engage page, which is done by the City of St. John's. You can quickly Google it and it will come up. So that's the place to go.
0: All right, and it's already started?
19: Yes.
0: All right, we're in it. That's
19: yes,
0: it.
19: Yes, we're going.
0: Kate, thanks for coming in, by the way.
19: Thank you.
0: Kate Cadigan is a counselor at large for the City of St. John's. Coming up in the next half hour, how much crime is there in Newfoundland and Labrador? We're going to speak with a criminologist about what trends are up and what trends are down. And we're going to head to Brigus and ask the question, have you ever dreamed of a pie so big you could just be carried away in it? Or you need help to carry yours away to your car, for example? Well, it can happen this weekend in Brigus at the Blueberry Festival. We'll head there to get all the details of what's planned for this year. Right now, we're heading to 8 o'clock, which means it's time for the news. 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Here's Sarah Blackmore with the headlines.
20: This is CBC News for Newfoundland and Labrador. I'm Sarah Blackmore. Good morning. Happy Friday. The mayor of Fogo Island and this province's transportation minister both say there should be a helicopter servicing Fogo Island for emergencies. This is after travelers to and from the island were stuck waiting yesterday when both ferries were out of service. The MV Veteran is out with mechanical issues, and the second vessel, the Beaumont Hamel, did two ambulance emergency runs in 24 hours yesterday. That disrupted the regular ferry schedule. Fogo Island Mayor Andrew Shea says having a plane or a helicopter to airlift people during those medical emergencies instead would keep the ferries running efficiently and get people to the hospital more quickly.
21: We've had it in the past, you know. We've had planes coming out and picking up medical emergencies, you know, and helicopters for change islands because they don't have an airstrip. We also have an airstrip on Fogo Island where planes can land, you know.
20: Transportation Minister Barry Petten says that's something he's looking into.
22: I think we should have alternatives, and I've spoken to staff. We're talking in the NHS. We're planning on further meetings. Me and the Premier are discussing about it, so it's not lost on any of us. We got to find a better alternative. Really, we should have the helicopter. We got fixed wing options for Fogo. I don't believe we should be taking our ferries out. We should have other options to get these medical emergencies dealt with, because obviously they take precedence, but we got to find other ways.
20: Petten says his department will try to work with the health authority to make air travel an option. In the meantime, he says the swing vessel, the Sound of Islay, will be moved to the Fogo Change Islands Run to help provide travelers some certainty in the next week. Conservative leader Pierre Poilievre says he's open to making oil companies eligible for the Atlantic Investment Tax Credit. It's something that was available to the oil industry since the 1970s, but that changed under the Trudeau Liberals in 2012. In recent weeks, both Poilievre and a member of his caucus, Long Range Mountains MP Carol Anstey, have spoken about that tax credit.
23: We know how important it is to get our ethically sourced resource to market, and so I think that's something that we would certainly be open to at this point, which might be a little bit different than other points previously in our history, because this is an important moment for Canada to meet, and right now we want to see projects move forward.
20: The Atlantic Investment Tax Credit is a 10% credit on capital investments like new buildings, machinery, and equipment.
1: It's something that EnergyNL says would be beneficial for the sector here, possibly accelerating the sanctioning of the proposed Beta Nord oil project. The City of St. John's will install a controversial landmark sign in front of the Mary Brown Center temporarily. The sign, which spells the city's name, is 38 feet long and 6 feet tall, and it cost the city nearly $85,000. It was originally set to be installed in Bannerman Park last year, but those plans were stopped after community backlash. Now the city's doing a survey, asking for feedback on the sign and where people think it should be located. St. John's Mayor Danny Breen says the future permanent location needs to meet a lot of criteria.
3: And probably most importantly is for the safety of the public and safety of the people who are using it to have pictures taken, etc., so that that can be done in a safe manner. So our staff reviewed the locations and in conjunction with our traffic staff and other departments at the city, decided on a temporary basis that this is one where we could set it up for the public engagement process.
1: The sign will be put up outside the Mary Brown Center on Monday, and the city will be accepting feedback on its website by email and by phone until September 16th. And finally, the Newfoundland and Labrador Summer Games start this weekend in Corner Brook. 1,500 athletes will take over the city, competing in 10 sports. Cassidy Mercer is the game's manager. She says volunteers are busy getting those last-minute tasks done before all the athletes arrive tomorrow.
5: We have a full crew of volunteers at our high school and our intermediate who are getting all those rooms ready for the kids to come. So it's a bit chaotic here, but in the best way, and we're all just super, super excited.
1: Len Moores is chair of the NL Summer Games. For him, the competition is just one part of it.
6: I mean, to have 1,500 teenagers show up for a week in Corner Brook and to see their excitement at the opening and when they compete and the friendships they create, I mean, that's what it's all about, really.
1: The opening ceremonies begin tomorrow night at the Corner Brook Civic Center. And that's your CBC News for this hour. Don't go anywhere. There's still an hour left to your morning show. On 100.3 FM in St. Anthony and on Radio 1 for all Newfoundland and Labrador, I'm Sarah Blackmore.
0: Good morning. It's 5 minutes after 8 o'clock. This is the St. John's Morning Show.

0: Well, happy Friday to you all. I'm Martin Jones. I'm in for Jen White this week. Coming up in this half hour, have you ever dreamed of a blueberry pie so big you couldn't even carry it? Well, there's going to be one in Brigus this weekend for the Blueberry Festival. We'll head there to find out what's planned for the weekend. And we'll ask the question, how much crime is there in this province? We're going to speak with a criminologist about what trends are up and what trends are down. That and more coming up in this half hour of the Friday edition of The Morning Show. Let's start, though, with a weather forecast. Here is, well, another cloudy and wet forecast, really. Here's meteorologist Graham McDonald.
1: Well, another kind of gloomy wake-up for most of the listening area, except for the southern part of the boot today. I'll just stick on the Avalon for now. Unfortunately, you guys are kind of on the rough end of the forecast if we're across the island today. We do have some kind of period drizzle, I guess, classic kind of RDF kind of kicking around for most of the morning. It's going to be sort of dissipating by noonish. But unfortunately, the cloud will probably be lingering, especially in St. John's, through most of the day. Elsewhere on the Avalon, clouds should be clearing out through the morning and towards the afternoon, so you should see a good amount of sunshine as the day progresses. With the temperatures, they'll be kind of hanging around the 20-degree mark along the Avalon, but of course in St. John's, especially on the northern part of the Avalon, do have some kind of lingering northerly winds through the morning and this afternoon, so temperatures there could be in the mid-teens, so kind of not really a summer-like day as we've seen recently. Elsewhere in the listening area, more towards Clarenville along Buren, the cloud and fog should be kind of dissipating throughout early this morning, maybe later morning for the Clarenville area. And temperatures there a little more warmer as well, probably towards the low to mid-20s for most of those bits. No real wind to speak.

0: Roads are looking decent. A little bit of lingering fog, but that will burn off as we head toward lunchtime. I am seeing a note here on social media, speaking of slowdowns on the outer ring road between Topsail and Thorburn Road. That was in the last, say, 30 or so minutes. I'm not able to see anything else about this, but just giving you a heads up in case that is part of your commute this morning. There does seem to be some slowdowns in the last 30, 35 minutes on the outer ring road for that stretch. If you are seeing something on the roads, get in touch. Send us an email at morningshow@cbc.ca or call us at 576-5259. Well, Conservative Party leader Pierre Poilievre was in St. John's this week. He hung out at Kittyvitty Lake during the regatta on Wednesday before meeting with Premier Tony Wakeham and holding a press conference on Thursday. During his address, he brought up crime statistics for Newfoundland and Labrador. This is some of what he had to say.
1: Since the Liberals took office in 2015, across Newfoundland and Labrador, theft of motor vehicles up 39%. Overall violent crime up 40%, firearms crime 74%, all while Liberals want to confiscate the hunting rifles of Newfoundlanders and Labradorians. Just here in St. John, sexual assaults are up 62% and extortions up an unimaginable 850%.
0: All right, some big numbers there. But to help us sift through them, we have Adrienne Peters on the phone. She's a professor of criminology at Memorial University. This morning, we've reached her in Germany. Good morning to you, Adrienne.
2: Good morning. How are you?
0: I'm good. Thank you for making time for us.
2: Absolutely. Happy to share what I can about these figures that have been reported.
0: Let's talk about that. What do you make of those statistics that Pierre Poilievre brought up in his press conference?
2: I think it's important to really ask these questions, because what politicians often do, including members of various parties and often part of conservative rhetoric, is maybe exaggerating some of these numbers and or using gross statements, like large statements is what I'm referring to perhaps induce fear and concern among the public, and thus induce crime control responses, which are not necessarily necessary nor helpful.
0: So when you hear numbers like that, though, it is hard not to weigh in on them and then to be affected by them, too. I mean, violent crime, according to Pierre Poilievre there in his talk, up 40%. Firearms crime up 74%. So, I mean, those are real numbers. But how do we make sure that what we're hearing is the full story here?
2: So it's important to look at, obviously, the numbers per year and then trends over time. And again, like I was saying, this is just making broad statements rather than looking at some of the specifics. So in Newfoundland and Labrador, we have a unique context and situation in that we've mostly been protected, from my perspective, from a lot of the outside challenges and harms that the world has faced and our country, Canada, has faced for quite some time. And so for me, what we're seeing and what we have been seeing for the past five or so years in Newfoundland and Labrador is a shift in how we live and our exposure to and access to some of these behaviors, activities, from the growth of online activities and more presence in online, as well as then the use of firearms and perhaps engagement in violence, which can often be connected not just to Newfoundland and Labrador, but to national and then global trends as well, and just worldwide connections that are now more pronounced in our province, where once upon a time we were more sheltered from these types of incidents and events, and there were fewer opportunities to engage in them. And so what's happening is we're seeing sharp increases, or what are being presented as sharp increases, when if you look at some of the raw numbers, they're really just marginal increases and or decreases from year to year, and also represent natural fluctuations in crime rates by and large that exist nationally. Again, recognizing they're now just making their way to our province.
0: So to cut through all of that, I mean, is crime on the rise in Newfoundland and Labrador?
2: I don't think we can say that unequivocally yes or no. There are certain types of offenses that have been cited by various outlets and experts and data that are increasing. But I think it's important to ask why they're increasing. And also you have to recognize that a lot of offenses are decreasing. So the only kind of category of increase that we saw in Newfoundland and Labrador for 2025 was with the violent crime severity index, while the nonviolent crime severity index actually went down. The overall number of incidents actually declined as well. The number of youth-related involved incidents also declined considerably, over 30%. And so we really need to focus on the successes and or the

0: declines as well, while also then, like you said, not ignoring some of the increases. And then again, asking the questions, what is actually underlying these issues and what do we need to do as governments and communities to try to support folks and combat these problems?
1: Let's talk a little bit about those underlying causes here. What can you tell us about the social causes of crime in terms of where these increases are coming from as well?
0: That's what we really need to underscore. And I really wish, I know not everyone can spend their time doing the work that I do, but kind of growing up and even aging myself and maturing in this field, it's been very interesting to see just from data that I've studied now for over 20 years, spending time with various populations as well in groups and institutions and in the community, and just recognizing that what's often presented as a certain type of issue is not really the case. So homicide, for example, even sexual offenses, to me are the most misunderstood types of offenses, and we don't really see the people behind them or what they're being impacted by. Points that Polyev highlighted were motor vehicle thefts, shoplifting. Well, we're not asking the questions about why people may be engaged in those behaviors. So motor vehicle thefts, for example, from my research previously, have been related to folks who need to get somewhere. So it could be simple as there's not enough transit provided or not enough accessible transit provided to various areas and or to various groups. It's often people fleeing also maybe dangerous situations, perhaps that they initiated and or that they're trying to remove themselves from. So there's more complexity to that. Shoplifting as well. There was an article in your newscast yesterday, I believe, and today about the sale of alcohol and the removal from some stores, with folks recognizing that we may have a cost of living crisis, but that doesn't apply to alcohol. Well, it in fact does. So we might not see alcohol as a need for individuals like we do food and water and shelter. However, it is very much a need for those with addictions and alcohol related challenges. And it can also be a means of coping, whether they're living on the streets or in shelters or in precarious situations, dealing with stressors and strains in their lives, in violent relationships or homes. So again, these issues are highly complex, and we really have to ask questions about what are the underlying social and unmet social and health needs here.
1: It's such an interesting point, because we have a tendency, and I've seen comments because of that story we had the owner of SpiceX on yesterday. You just talked about it there, talking about no longer selling alcohol because of it. And a majority of comments talked about the underlying cause was likely addiction of some kind. As you say there, it's just one of potentially many reasons for an uptick in crime. How do we change then the conversation to get away from just the first sort of blush ideas of the of the determinants of these crimes and really get to the meat of what's going on?
0: I really appreciate the media covering these stories and reaching out to folks like myself to kind of give some contextual factors to this, because it's really important that the public has a better understanding of these issues. As I said, not everyone gets the pleasure of studying this all day, every day, or obsessing over it like I do. But these conversations are critical to understanding, so that we can thus also expect certain outcomes or actions by our politicians locally, provincially, federally. And it really requires then government buy-in. Government officials are very informed and understanding of a lot of these issues, whether they promote them or not in their party platforms and values, but they are informed, and it's what the public then asks for. A lot of what we see in our laws and also even in our crime statistics, the official ones, are actually just reactive responses to what we've already seen happen. And so it's important to call upon government officials to not use populist rhetoric and or problematic statistics, even misinformation, which is also which was shared by the conservative leader in our province yesterday. He really misrepresented some of the new laws that have come into effect and only quoted a very small portion of it. So again, it's important to ask these critical questions and have these conversations so that our government leaders are willing to act and engage in supporting and investing in community-based services rather than the justice system and enforcement.
1: We heard from Pierre Polyev at the top of this interview. He has often and long time had his platform being on getting tougher on crime. And one of it is his critique of bail reform right now. From your perspective, what impact does bail have on crime, and how do we punish those who commit crimes in a way that's reasonable and fair, but effective at the same time?
0: Yeah, that's a great question. And bail is really an important topic, because it seemed to come to the forefront, obviously, with the changing law. kind of attacked, which is really problematic, us attacking one another, but he did attack the liberals and accuse them of their kind of leniency on crime when it was actually the liberal government that proposed the bail reform, and it came under in effect under. And so the bail reform is problematic in that it's going to really just increase the number of individuals who are being incarcerated pre-trial. So individuals who under our law and under due process are viewed as legally innocent are being held in jails and prisons across our country, and in our province, problematically, some quite deteriorating institutions, like we know from also previous news stories. And so again, these people haven't even made it to trial yet, and they're being held under strict conditions, declining conditions in a lot of cases, with little access to not only their families and loved ones and communities, but also supportive programming that can actually support them in healing and rehabilitating. And so by taking them away from their communities, then we don't allow for any opportunities for perhaps treatment and or other types of support. Many of the individuals in there also, they want services, they want supports, but they simply don't have access to them, and there's not enough to go around. And my fear is that we are just moving with this rhetoric that's supported by politicians to a model that resembles the U.S., where we've seen mass incarceration become a major issue, and it's led to increasing issues rather than addressing anything. A jail is simply criminogenic. It is not a place to be. Research shows that individuals who go to jail come out worse off than when they went in, whether due to re-traumatization and or simply being exposed to what they are in those institutions and settings.
1: Such an interesting conversation. Adrian, I appreciate your time this morning. Thank you.
0: Thank you so very much. Have a good one.
1: Adrian Peters is a professor of criminology at Memorial University. We reached her in Germany this morning.
2: Coming up Friday on The Signal, we are taking a break from the news headlines and putting on our trivia caps. That's right, trivia master John Gusha will be here, and he is armed to the teeth with questions. So give us a call. You can quiz us, we quiz you. Someone will end up winning a book bundle. Friday on The Signal with me, Adam Walsh.
1: We've covered a lot of ground so far on the morning show this morning, the Friday edition. We've talked to the child and youth advocates. We've talked about crime in this province. We talked about St. John's Jerk Fest, the first annual festival of that. We talked about some construction that's happening as well. If you want to give us feedback on any of those stories, please feel free. There's a couple of ways to get in touch. Keep the conversation going, as we say. You can email us at morningshow@cbc.ca. We love to get your emails. We love it when you call the morning line as well. Leave a voicemail with your thoughts. 576-5259 or 1-866-576-5259. Like I said, we love to keep the conversation going even after we're off the air at 9 o'clock. That's the point of the show, is to get you talking about some stuff.

0: That was Divka with a song called Her Booze. Well, people in a small town outside of Calgary are expressing shock after learning one of Canada's largest white supremacist groups held a military-style training meetup there over the summer. CBC's visual investigations team identified the location of the meeting through clues the group posted on social media. The group, called Second Sons Canada, describes itself as a, quote, men's nationalist club. Second Sons leaders have welcomed neo-Nazis into their ranks and called for mass deportations at gunpoint of non-white people. For a better understanding of these extremist groups and how they recruit, CBC spoke with Tony McAleer. He's the author of The Cure for Hate, a former white supremacist's journey from violent extremism to radical compassion. Here's how an advocate for helping people leave extremist movements.
1: You know, one of the ways that which they attract young men who are seeking belonging, camaraderie, you know, in this age where we're so connected, yet we're so lonely at the same time, it sounds like a healthy thing to do. You know, I'm proud of my country and, you know, I want to go and work out and hang out with the guys. But it's what comes behind that. It's what comes with that that is problematic. But always on the surface is sort of this innocuous, it's not so bad kind of name or description of themselves that can seduce the unsuspecting. Research has shown us that ideology is not the primary reason people join. And it sounds counterintuitive. You know, the reason I joined is I got acceptance when I felt unlovable, I got attention when I felt invisible, and I got power when I felt totally weak. And the ideology is the pill we swallow in order to get those deeper needs met. When I was at Life After Hate, I got a letter from a mother, and she was worried about her son. He was 18 years old. He was spending 5 hours a night up in his room, and he'd found this group of white nationalists, or I'd say they found him. This kid was really bright, neurodivergent, really smart, but socially awkward. And she told me the story. She said, "What terrifies me the most is they've accepted and embraced my son in a way that no one has in his entire life. When he was 12, and his grade 7 birthday, he invited the entire class to come to his birthday. Not one kid showed up." And that sets the seeds for that craving for belonging and attention that, you know, that kid would believe the earth was flat if that's what it took to find community. You know, as a society, it's very important that we call people out. And we're pretty good at calling people out in this society. But we've forgotten how to call people in. And I think it's important that we sort of go back to these are human beings, right? And it doesn't excuse their behavior, but we're not going to be able to shame them into leaving. We're not going to be able to threaten them into leaving. Those tactics don't work. And at Life After Hate, where we helped in the time I was there, 700 people leave hate groups behind. We called them in, and it's how we interact. You know, if we enter the interaction with a troubled youth or a troubled young man pointing the finger and blaming and shaming and that kind of thing, they're just going to shut down. We need to learn to listen. Listening doesn't mean we accept the behavior, the beliefs. Listening doesn't mean that we give up any of our own values in the process, but we've lost the ability to listen to one another. And, you know, when we can express ourselves and be vulnerable in a place without judgment, that's where the walls come down. That's when people sort of break down and have breakthroughs and come out of this kind of thing. It's not by berating them and telling them that they're wrong. And it's not by trying to change the ideas in their head, because the ideas in the head aren't the problem. It's the pain in their heart that is.
0: That was Tony McAleer, author and co-founder of the nonprofit Life After Hate, which helps individuals leave white supremacy behind and educates communities, law enforcement, and governments. Well, coming up in the next and final half hour of the morning show, some of this province's top athletes are meeting in St. John's before heading off to Alberta for the 2026 Special Olympics Canada Summer Games. We're going to have some of the athletes in our studio in the next half hour to talk about what competition is looking like in the next week when the games begin, all the preparation that they've put in there to represent this province. We're very, very excited to have some athletes from the Special Olympics in our studio in the next half hour. Let me give you that contact information again if you want to get in touch with feedback on any of the stories you've heard. The email address is morningshow@cbc.ca. Our morning line is 576-5259. We're heading to 8:30 now, which means it's time for the news. 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
4: I'm Lauren McGuinness. A Vancouver Island couple are wrapping up a hike across Canada, taking their final steps of the 15,000-kilometer journey in Victoria. What they learned about this country along the way. Coming up on The Current.
5: This is World Report. Good morning. I'm Anis Haidari. A suspected teen gunman is dead after allegedly killing several people in a shooting in Thailand. Police say the suspect fatally shot his grandparents at home before shooting several more people inside a school and then killing himself. Students at the school describe fleeing from room to room in search of cover. The student says children were moving from one building to another to hide. Police say the suspected shooter fired 26 bullets and had more ammunition on him. This volunteer emergency responder from a local organization describes the chaos he saw. He says he saw students with injuries in the back, chest, and arms. At least 15 people are wounded. This is Thailand's worst mass killing since 2022. Donald Trump is making another move to restrict birthright citizenship just weeks after the Supreme Court rejected his broader ban. The U.S. president signed two new executive orders targeting what the White House calls birth tourism by foreign mothers. Journalist Steve Futterman is tracking the story in Los Angeles. Steve, what is the White House targeting here?
6: Well, you might be asking, wasn't this issue just resolved by the U.S. Supreme Court? And the answer is yes. The court upheld birthright citizenship earlier this year, affirming that if you're born in the U.S., you are an American citizen. It rejected Donald Trump's longtime claim that there should be exceptions. Now, Trump's latest attempt to limit birthright citizenship focuses on a number of specific areas, including what some call birth tourism. This is people coming to the U.S. in order to have a child. Trump advisor Stephen Miller.
7: The idea that people come here pretending to be a tourist, pretending to be a visitor, saying they want to go to Disneyland, they want to go visit a monument or go to a national park, but the real reason they're here is to have a child, to make that child an automatic citizen, leave our country, and then have a U.S. citizen child.
6: Donald Trump's been claiming without proof that there are hundreds of thousands of cases like that each year. But again, this basic issue was brought up before the Supreme Court in these arguments earlier this year, and the court rejected them.
5: Executive orders aren't laws, though. So what weight does this new measure actually hold?
6: Well, nothing right now. What the White House is trying to do is to streamline the argument. The White House believes the justices in their rulings may have identified some cracks that they can use to make a more focused argument. Other areas where the administration is focusing on are instances where children are born to people in the U.S. with diplomatic status, also children born to people who are considered alien enemies of the U.S. Now, it's rare for the Supreme Court to take up an issue a second time so quickly after a major decision, but this court, we know, in many cases have been quite accommodating to Donald Trump, and the White House is hoping they can get the court to consider this new challenge to birthright citizenship.
5: Okay, thank you, journalist Steve Futterman in Los Angeles.
6: Thank you, Anis.
5: A state court in New Mexico has ordered Meta to pay $567 million U.S. dollars into a fund that supports teen mental health. Meta is Facebook and Instagram's parent company. The court ordered it to change how its platforms work for young users, including limits and controls on how much minors can use Facebook and Instagram at all. Meta says it will appeal the decision. Record-breaking heat is crippling Central and Eastern Europe. Slovakia hit an all-time high of 42 degrees on Thursday, while critically low rivers in Poland have forced two major power plants to shut down. Hungary is also sweltering, forcing tourists in Budapest to get creative.
8: We took much of ice cream and cold drinks, and we are swimming in the water to cool down. It was very hot.
5: The heat wave is making drought conditions worse across the continent and driving the risk of wildfire to historic levels. More than 100 wildfires are burning across British Columbia, and almost 50 of them are out of control. Two of the most concerning fires are in the Okanagan region. Thousands of people have already been forced to leave their homes. And as the CBC's Kimberly Davidson reports, more have been told to leave, as growing winds could make fighting the flames even harder.
9: This has been the fourth evacuation from that property, which is, you know, it's unfortunate.
10: Dave Saruk owns one of the 425 additional properties evacuated along the west side of Okanagan Lake between West Kelowna and Vernon. He says being forced to flee your home is not something you get used to.
9: But I guess the good news is that the guys always seem to get the fire under control and out, so every time we do, we kind of cross our fingers it's going to happen again.
10: Saruk is now one of about 8,000 evacuees province-wide. Central Okanagan Emergency Management says it was the BC Wildfire Service that warned conditions in the Okanagan could be about to change for the worse. Rising temperatures, lower humidity, and higher wind speeds all causing concern. Jody Foster is the public information officer.
11: That can mean the fire becomes more active, can move up in its ranks from rank one fires and two that we've seen to higher than that. And if that's the case, it can move more quickly.
10: Dave Saruk is, like many, hoping their home will remain safe, but knows there are no guarantees.
9: But again, you don't know. It's Mother Nature. That's what controls what ultimately happens.
10: Temperatures heading into the weekend could reach highs in the mid-30s. Kimberly Davidson, CBC News, Kelowna.
5: Emergency crews are still clearing damage across Niagara region after back-to-back storms dumped months of rain in just a few hours. Thousands of properties are flooded, and a state of emergency remains in place for St. Catharines and Lincoln. Paul Forsyth reports.
12: Shouts of panic and fear as Jennifer Kreiser-Loney and her family helplessly watch a virtual river rush towards their St. Catharines, Ontario property.
13: It looked like a tsunami because all of a sudden the forest floor was just flattening.
12: A massive flood of water poured down the curved wall of rock in Kreiser-Loney's backyard and into her home. St. Catharines is in a state of emergency. So is the nearby town of Lincoln. Thousands of homes and businesses are flooded, including in Niagara's popular wine country, with several vineyards reporting damage. Tim Murata is the director of municipal works for St. Catharines. He says days after the storm, his city is facing a new problem, sinkholes, posing a very real danger to motorists.
14: Yeah, there'll be a vehicle going down the street and then the road is gone.
12: With more rainfall in the forecast, people on edge wait to see if more bad days are ahead. Paul Forsyth, CBC News, St. Catharines, Ontario.
5: Conservative MP Larry Brock is stepping down from federal politics next month. The representative for Ontario's Brantford, Brant South Six Nations says he will resign on September 18th. He says he'll return to his former role at the local Crown Attorney's Office. Brock was first elected in 2021 and won re-election last year. He says returning to the courtroom allows him to stay focused on community safety. Montreal's Gay Village is getting a glow up. The city's mayor announced a $200 million redevelopment plan for the neighborhood. The project will focus on revitalizing its 1 kilometer long commercial stretch. And as Sarah Levitt reports, locals are welcoming the news along with the return of a rainbow colored art installation with some specific shapes.
15: Today, I'm very, very proud to announce the return of the village. Would say balls.
16: Standing in front of garlands made up of plastic balls in the colors of the rainbow, Montreal Mayor Soraya Martinez-Ferrada has the crowd laughing.
15: We're in the village, guys. We can say balls.
16: She's talking about a once popular art installation, the canopy of balls along the Gay Village's 1.3 kilometer stretch in the city. They were taken down at the end of summer 2018 to much protest, and many have said the village demise began then. COVID didn't help. Alain Faux says so many stores and restaurants have closed since he opened his hair salon a few years ago. He's gay and a resident. the pandemic, and then groups of homeless people who hang out in the area, he says, are part of the problem. The city plans to repave the street, adding trees, benches, and better lighting to make the area more appealing. The work, estimated to cost more than $200 million, will go on until 2030. Bakery owner Régis Ménétré says he doesn't love that there'll be construction for 3 years. But says something needs to be done. Ménétré, who also lives nearby, says it's embarrassing to be in a major Canadian city with a gay village in such a sorry state. It will, though, definitely be busy on Sunday when Montreal holds its Pride Parade. Sarah Levitt, CBC News, Montreal.
5: That is the latest from World Report. I'm Anis Haidari. This is CBC News.
0: Good morning. Welcome back now to the St. John's Morning Show, the Friday edition. Good morning. I'm Martin Jones. I'm in for Jen White. Coming up in this half hour, some of this province's top athletes are meeting in St. John's before heading off to Alberta for the 2026 Special Olympics Canada Summer Games. We have some of those athletes in studio with me this morning. We're going to have a chat with them coming up. Let's start this half hour, though, with a weather forecast. Here is meteorologist Graham McDonald. All right, we don't have that tape available, but I will read you the weather forecast instead. For St. John's and the Metro today, drizzle ending near noon, then mainly cloudy. Winds gusting to 40. They're going to become light winds as we head to lunchtime, a high of 15 degrees. Clarenville and area and the Bonavista Peninsula will see drizzle end this morning, then clearing, a high of 19, except 15 along parts of the coast. The Burren Peninsula and Conagra will see sunny skies, except clearing north of Marystown this morning. High at 24 degrees, 18 along parts of the coast. That Humidex, though, making it feel like 28. And for Burgio Ramia, sunny skies today, a high of 21, 26 inland, a Humidex near 30 degrees. I think we're all heading to Burgio. That's the plan. That's the forecast, anyway. In terms of your drive, I'm still not seeing any major slowdowns, really, to pass on to you, at least not from my computer screen. Same story for the intra-provincial ferries as well. So a little bit of lingering fog and mist through parts of the listening area. They will burn off as we head toward lunchtime, but you might want to adjust your driving accordingly this morning until that happens. Make sure you get where you're going safely, I should say. In the meantime, if you are seeing something that you think we should know about in terms of your drive, give us an email, morningshow@cbc.ca. All right, so when it comes to athletes, this province boasts some pretty incredible talent. Some of that talent is gearing up for a big send-off on Saturday afternoon in St. John's. Athletes from Team Newfoundland Labrador are heading to Medicine Hat, Alberta for the 2026 Special Olympics Canada Summer Games. We are very excited to have some of those athletes in studio with us this morning. Takara Lockyer is from St. John's and will be competing in powerlifting. Good morning, Takara.
17: Good morning.
0: Andrew Hines is from Portugal Cove St. Phillips. He'll be competing in soccer. Andrew, good morning.
18: Good morning.
0: And also joining us is Phil Rendell, part of the mission staff and media relations with Team NL. Hi, Phil.
19: Good morning to you as well.
0: Takara, I want to start with you. How excited are you to be heading to Medicine Hat?
17: Honestly, I'm really, really excited for this.
0: Yeah? What are you most excited for?
17: To go and meet friends and new people.
0: Yeah, and to show off how you can lift heavy things.
17: Yeah.
0: We're going to talk about just how heavy you can lift in a second, all right? Andrew, how excited are you, sir?
18: Very pumped up, ready to rock.
0: Yeah?
18: Team Newfoundland is going up against best in Canada. We're ready to show them what we can do as a team and a province.
0: I love that. We're ready, right?
18: Oh, yeah, we're ready. We're ready to go right now.
0: You have to wait a couple of days, right?
18: I know.
0: Peak too early, Andrew. Come on, right? Takara, how long have you been a powerlifter?
17: 3 years.
0: And what do you love about it?
17: Well, I really love how I can lift, how I can eliminate some stress through lifting.
0: And when we say you can lift heavy, I mean, tell listeners how much you lifted in your last competition.
17: 40 pounds bench. Yeah. I mean, 40 kilograms bench and 85 kilograms deadlift.
0: That's amazing. That's amazing.
17: Thank you.
0: What got you interested in powerlifting in the first place?
17: Well, my mom wanted me to try a different sport. So yeah. So I chose powerlifting.
0: Andrew, how long have you been playing soccer?
18: Since 2008.
0: It's almost 20 years.
18: Yeah, I've been in Special Mix since 1998.
0: That's incredible. What is it you love about this sport and about the Special Olympics so much?
18: It gives me an opportunity to show people what I have. My dream was always go to a World Games, and I got the privilege to go to a World Games in 2023.
0: Yeah.
18: I carried the torch for Newfoundland and Canada.
0: I mean, what a huge honor that is.
18: Yeah, it was a pretty surreal moment for me and my family, and not only for me and my family, but everyone across Canada, and especially Special Olympics, Newfoundland and Labrador.
0: Yeah, I mean, when you're carrying that torch in such a huge thing like that, what's going through your head?
18: A lot of things, like finally I'm here, finally I'm doing something that people told me I wasn't going to do, and
0: yeah,
18: going to a big huge stadium in Berlin, and going with a lot of people across the world. It was unbelievable and a memory that I will keep forever.
0: Yeah, and that not many people can boast. I mean, you're one of a very small group of people that can say that they've done that.
18: Yeah, there was 10 athletes got picked. I was on team one. I was the only Canadian and Newfoundlander up there, so it was wicked.
0: It's amazing. Phil, you've brought the big guns with you this morning, it seems, right?
19: Yeah.
0: This is amazing.
19: Two of the best, for sure.
0: Your role, you're on the mission staff. You're also with, obviously, public relations as well. I mean, talk about the role that you're going to play in these summer games as you take Team Newfoundland and Labrador.
19: Yeah, certainly. So, obviously, we're heading to the summer games on Sunday. My big role while I'm out there is highlighting all the amazing stories about our athletes. And bringing those stories back home to the province. So yeah, making sure that people are aware of all the successes of our athletes while we're out there and all the amazing stories that come from it.
0: Phil, how many people on the team this year?
19: So the total delegation is 60.
0: Wow.
19: And of that 60, 36 of them are athletes.
0: That's incredible.
19: Yeah.
0: I mean, the top of the top.
19: Top of the top. The best of the best.
0: Right? The logistics of getting a delegation that size over to Alberta.
19: Yeah, it's a lot. It's a lot. And,
0: I just saw your facial expression change just then.
19: We had a little bit of stress last week. All of our athletes were all, our entire delegation actually, were all flying on WestJet. So so we were holding our breath there last week, but we're a little bit more calmed down now, and we're ready to go.
0: Amazing. Takara, what's your training schedule been like as you lead up to these games?
17: Well, I've been practicing at least 3 times per week, and if I can't, I try to do exercises at home.
0: Okay. Do you love training?
17: I do.
0: Do you?
17: I get to talk with the other powerlifters at the gym when Jeff works.
0: Okay. There's a great community of powerlifters in this province, isn't there?
17: Yes.
0: It's like one big family, right? Mm-hmm. Andrew, what's your training schedule looking like as you head up to these games?
18: We had practice Wednesday, and now we're resting and ready to go up and show them what we can do.
0: Yeah, yeah. How are you feeling? Are you confident?
18: Yeah, I'm pretty confident that we are going to do our best.
0: Yeah.
18: I mean, the other teams are good too. You know, we've got a lot of respect for all the teams that's going up there, but Newfoundland, we don't matter if it's Special Olympics or regular Olympics or the games that were here last year, Newfoundland always brings the best. So,
0: yeah,
18: let's go.
0: That's the truth, right? Phil, how's the team looking?
19: The best. I'm not biased at all. Our athletes have been training super hard. We had 2 provincial training camps prior to this, where you know the entire team kind of got to be together because as we all know, we're a large province, so we have 14 chapters right across the, or sorry, I should say 14 clubs right across the province. So it's hard sometimes for the coaches to meet with the athletes. So we do our 2 training camps prior to games. It brings everybody together. And what I was seeing out there was awesome. Everybody was dedicated, working hard and trying their best. And it's just going to be reflected when we get the games.
0: Yeah.
19: I can already feel it.
0: Takar, I didn't ask you how confident you feel going into competition.
17: I feel nervous, but I also feel really confident. I just want to do my best and help and make sure I do good.
0: What does it mean to you to get to represent this province in the Summer Games?
17: To me, this is an honor because I'm the first woman going for powerlifting Special Olympics for Newfoundland.
0: That's a huge deal, Takara. It really is. And you've earned your spot there, right?
17: Yes.
0: Now, earlier you said you lifted 85 kilograms. Is it 85 or is it 185?
17: 85.
0: 85. Okay. That's a massive amount of weight, too. I'm just saying. Andrew, what does it mean to you to be able to represent this province?
18: It means everything. Going up there and representing your province, your people, the people, and hopefully the mayor of Newfoundland can see this, and I wish he can come to our send-off. I wish he can go up there and watch us, and
0: yeah,
18: it means a lot.
0: Absolutely. Well, listen, it means a lot for all of us, for you to represent us too, so thank you for that. I got about 30 seconds here, Phil. Mm-hmm. Big thing planned for tomorrow for this send-off.
19: Yeah.
0: Where is it? What's happening? Can anybody attend?
19: Yeah, great. I was hoping you were going to bring that up. So our send-off is going to be tomorrow, and that's kind of our big event. We're going to send off all of our athletes. We do a draft and athlete program, so each of our athletes gets drafted by a certain local or even national companies, and they can come out and draft the athlete officially, get their photo. It is open to the public. It's going to be at the Inco building. In the lecture hall 2001, which is the big lecture hall when you go in through the main doors, you go upstairs. Like I said, it's open to the public. Come on out, cheer on Team NL and say farewell to them as they board the plane the next morning at 4. We got to be at the airport for 5 a.m., I think.
17: Yeah.
19: Early flight, and then we're heading out.
0: All right. Well, listen, thank you all for coming in and good luck with everything. We're really proud of you already. So.
17: Thank you very much.
18: Thank you so much.
0: Takara Lockyer is from St. John's, competing in powerlifting. Andrew Hines from Portugal Cove St. Phillips, competing in soccer. And Phil Randall, part of the mission staff and media relations with Team NL. Well, now to the movies. A new rom-com, One Night Only, is set in New York City. This is not the novel part. In the film, the government is cracking down on sex between single people. This is an America in which premarital sex is outlawed except for one night a year. Huh. Film critic and editor at Exclaim magazine, Rachel Ho, is here to talk about One Night Only. Good morning, Rachel.
20: Good morning, Martin.
0: All right. A world in which premarital sex is illegal. Can you break it down a little more for us?
20: Now, the movie, it is set in present day, and the mandate that started this whole, you know, American government saying unmarried people can't have sex, that starts 3 years ago before the movie begins. And now the idea for the mandate is they want to decrease disease rates, teen pregnancies, so on and so forth. But, you know, the American government, obviously, they're not unreasonable, are they? They're going to include one exception, and that is this 12-hour window for one night in the year. The rule is lifted, as you can imagine. People go pretty feral on this evening. It gets a little bit wild. So One Night Only, it focuses in on two single people in particular. We have Owen. He's played by Callum Turner. People might remember him from Eternity, Masters of the Air. Owen owns a pizza place, and he's in a committed relationship, or so he thinks he's in a committed relationship. When he's having dinner with his girlfriend that night, she says to him, listen, I want to try hooking up with somebody else this evening, and I encourage you to do the same thing. Now, on the other side of the city, we have Allie. Allie is a singer who does commercial jingles, and in spite of this mandate and this crazy night, she is determined to find a romantic connection.
21: This night's insane. I just want to find, like, a good guy
22: to finding true love. On the least romantic night of the year.
21: We're gonna go slow. Mm-hmm. We're gonna make good choices. Allie, this is Tayshaun.
23: Hello.
21: We met in line for the bathroom.
22: What?
21: Yeah.
22: No.
21: No. Can I get a whiskey?
22: How is anyone supposed to find something real on a night like tonight?
20: Now, Allie is played by Monica Barbaro. She was in Top Gun Maverick. More recently, the Bob Dylan biopic, A Complete Unknown. She played Joan Baez. And like all good rom-coms, Owen and Allie, they have their little meet cute, kind of, but they don't immediately have that spark that we often see in these films. Instead, the chemistry is building. It builds throughout the night. They keep running into each other unexpectedly, unplanned. So we have this movie that's a little bit The Purge and Before Sunrise, a little bit of serendipity mixed into there as well.
0: Not a mix I thought we'd ever see on screen. All right, so not your average date movie here, but does it play out as a rom-com? How does it work?
20: Absolutely. So, I mean, the world around Owen and Allie, it is pretty dystopian when you stop to think about it. But the movie itself, it does hit all of the beats that a traditional rom-com, like we would expect a traditional rom-com to do. So we have two young, good-looking people. There's a lot of cute banter, some genuine laugh-out-loud moments, honestly. And in the end, I think we're rooting for these two to get together.
1: I'm hungry.
2: Huh?
1: I'm hungry.
2: Huh?
1: So hungry.
2: We're closed.
1: I know the owner.
3: This is the best pizza I've ever had. I think it's better than sex. I can't remember.
2: What was your favorite part?
3: Extra cheese.
20: So these two, they do really play off each other quite nicely. Like I said, they don't have that super sizzling chemistry, but that's kind of the point of the film. Like, they're not meant to be just lusting after one another once they meet. It is supposed to be something a little bit more meaningful. So like I said, in the end, you are absolutely rooting for them. So I think as a rom-com, mission accomplished.
0: All right. You said these two characters meet and live in a world that is dystopian. I mean, how bleak are we talking about here?
20: Oddly, the tone of the film, I mean, you might hear it in the trailer there. It's not bleak in the slightest. Like, what is dystopian about the movie? What is dystopian or bleak about the film? It's the general idea that the government could be so controlling to have this part of as in something as intimate as your sex life. Like, they are involved in that. So as we move through the story, we do see all, you know, different kinds of references of just how messed up this situation is. You got surge pricing on condoms, you know, graffiti all over the city saying F the mandate. There's ads from other countries' tourism boards, you know, fly to Cuba where it's always legal. But it's all very commonplace. Like, they shove this bit into the background. The mandate is not the story. The people living with the mandate, that is our story in One Night Only. And I really like the contrast that this movie strikes. Like, we have all this, the light and bouncy qualities of that typical rom-com, but it is grounded against something that's, I mean, a bit uncomfortably too close for, you know, too close to our reality. And these days, we kind of expect our genre movies to have, you know, some sort of social commentary, reflect our reality. But it is refreshing, I think, to have a movie that does reflect some aspects of our news cycle, some aspects of our politics. But it is still fun. It is still escapism.
0: You said that the mandate isn't the story. It's the people living with the mandate. But how much does this movie explore the concept of the mandate itself?
20: Considering how unique and interesting a premise that part of the story is, the movie actually doesn't really talk about it beyond just being this narrative device, beyond just being, you know, those background references that I mentioned. And arguably, it is a missed opportunity, you know, especially with the state of the world today, how much government impedes on our daily lives, how technology is used to that end. These are all very topical concerns, and they would have fit into the film perfectly. But I do think by avoiding that, by kind of sidestepping it, there's this oddly optimistic beat somewhere in the movie here. You know, the director, he has said in interviews, it was very intentional to have this movie take place 3 years after the mandate came into force. He wanted to show how humans, they kind of get on with life. They move on. They deal with things, however unfair they are, however unjust they might be. That's my takeaway from this movie, right? Like, all the characters, they've accepted that this is life. They don't agree with it, but they fall in line. They aren't going to risk breaking the law, which is, I think, a very real reality, a very real conclusion to that. The world might be on fire. Your government might be authoritarian, but hey, it's going to keep on spinning. So why not fall in love? Why not just have great sex? It might be a bit of a defeatist attitude, but I do think maybe in these darker days, sometimes we need that reminder that, you know, just live your life the best that you can.
0: All right. Bottom line here. Are we heading out to the theater for this one, or are we going to wait for it to stream?
20: I think it's a great 100 minutes of entertainment. Everybody could use that right now. Do I think it's necessary to part with your money, head out to the cinema? Honestly, not really. I think, you know, comedies, they do tend to play very well with an audience, and that is absolutely the case here. But I do think that this one will be just as enjoyable on a lazy Saturday on your couch at home in your pajamas.
0: All right. Rachel, always good talking to you. Thank you.
20: No problem at all. Take care.
0: That was our Screen Time columnist, Rachel Ho. She is a film critic and editor at Exclaim. And that's it for our show for the week. A big thanks to everybody that makes the show possible. Kira Mahoney, Johnny Hodder, Sarah Antle, Lucas Wall all help produce this show. It's been great to be part of your week. Thank you very much. I'm Martin Jones. I was in for Jen White. Have a great weekend, everybody. We'll see you on Monday. Bye.
4: This is CBC News for Newfoundland and Labrador. I'm Sarah Blackmore. Good morning. Happy Friday. Conservative leader Pierre Poilievre wants this province to be involved in national shipbuilding, saying it could bring billions to the province. As the CBC's Laura Howells reports, at a press conference in St. John's yesterday, the Conservative leader responded to questions on a range of topics, including the Churchill Falls deal and the Labrador-Quebec border.
6: Conservatives are calling for Newfoundland and Labrador to be officially integrated into the national shipbuilding strategy, which could include potential partner shipyards such as Bull Arm, Cowhead, and Port Argentia.
7: Pierre Poilievre says this province could compete for contracts to build Navy ships or spin-off work from Canada's new submarines.
6: It could be in the billions of dollars of opportunities for Newfoundlanders and Labradorians.
7: With Argentia name dropped, local mayor Jamie Neville says they've got the space.
23: The infrastructure, a lot of it is in place.
7: After his speech, Poilievre was asked whether Ottawa should get involved in Churchill Falls negotiations. His answer, no.
6: I think we should leave it to the two parties to hammer out a deal. It's a bilateral partnership between the two provinces, and I hope they come up with something that is fair for both provinces.
7: He also got questioned on the Parti Québécois' calls for compensation for its disputed Labrador-Quebec border and said parties should focus on other things.
6: I've been traveling throughout Quebec continuously for the last 4 years. I have not had a single Quebecer tell me that the border with Labrador is a priority for them.
7: Laura Howell, CBC News, St. John's.
4: And Poilievre says he's open to making oil companies eligible for the Atlantic Investment Tax Credit. It's something that was available to the oil industry since the 1970s, but that changed under the Trudeau Liberals in 2012. In recent weeks, both Poilievre and a member of his caucus, Long Range Mountains MP Carol Anstey, have spoken about this tax credit.
24: We know how important it is to get our ethically sourced resource to market. And so I think that's something that we would certainly be open to at this point, which might be a little bit different than other points previously in our history, because this is an important moment for Canada to meet. And right now we want to see projects move forward.
4: The Atlantic Investment Tax Credit is a 10% credit on capital investments, like new buildings, machinery, and equipment. It's something that EnergyNL says would be beneficial for the sector here, possibly accelerating the sanctioning of the proposed Bay du Nord oil project. The mayor of Fogo Island and this province's transportation minister both agree, saying there should be a helicopter servicing Fogo Island for emergencies. This is after travelers to and from the island were stuck waiting yesterday when both ferries were out of service. The MV Veteran is out with mechanical issues, and the second vessel, the Beaumont Hamel, did two ambulance emergency runs in 24 hours yesterday, disrupting the regular ferry schedule. Fogo Island Mayor Andrew Shea says having a plane or a helicopter to airlift people during medical emergencies instead would keep the ferries running efficiently and get people to the hospital more quickly.
25: We've had it in the past, you know. We've had planes coming out and picking up medical emergencies, you know, and helicopters for chain downs because they don't have an airstrip. We also have an airstrip on Fogo Island where planes can land, you know.
4: Transportation Minister Barry Petten says that's something he's looking into.
26: We got to find a better alternative. Really, we should have the, you know, helicopter. We got fixed wing options for Fogo. I don't believe we should be taking our ferries out of. We should have other options to get these medical emergencies dealt with, because obviously they take precedence, but we got to find other ways.
4: Petten says his department will try to work with the health authority to make air travel an option. In the meantime, he says the swing vessel, the Sound of Islay, will be moved to the Fogo Change Islands Run to help provide travelers some certainty this week. Newfoundland Power says profits and sales are up. In the utility company's quarterly report, it says electricity sales are up by around 4% compared to the same time last year. They say that's due to higher consumption. And earnings are also up, increasing by $3.4 million on a year-to-date basis. However, they say that sum was partially offset by expenses related to responding to issues caused by storms. Well, Hope Air turns 40 this year. The charity provides free flights, accommodation, meals, and more to help Canadians access health care. Their Give Hope Wings expedition is underway right now, and they stopped in at the St. John's International Airport recently to celebrate. And CBC's Madison Taylor was there.
8: Some of their planes might be small, but their mission is much larger. The Give Hope Wings expedition is traveling across Atlantic Canada to celebrate Hope Air's 40th birthday, raising awareness of the importance of medical travel. Hope Air Director in Atlantic Canada, Jacqueline Sullivan, says their stop in St. John's was a special one.
9: It's amazing that we're doing this. Hope Air started in 1986 with the first flight taking off from this very airport.
8: In this province, demand for Hope Air services is high. Travel support here has more than quadrupled over the past 3 years. And it's not just the patients that are impacted. John Collins is Chief Development Officer at Hope Air. He says the pilots are affected by the experience too.
10: I know firsthand from talking with them, they get to hear the story of someone whose lives they're touching, maybe even saving, and there's not much more fulfilling than that.
8: The Give Hope Wings expedition stops in Goose Bay Airport in Labrador next week on Monday, August 10th. We're all a welcome. Madison Taylor, CBC News, St. John's.
4: And finally, the Newfoundland and Labrador Summer Games starts this weekend in Corner Brook. 1,500 athletes will take over the city, competing in 10 sports. Cassidy Mercer is the games manager. She says volunteers are busy getting those last-minute tasks done before all the athletes arrive tomorrow.
11: We have a full crew of volunteers at our high school and our intermediate who are getting all those rooms ready for the kids to come. So it's a bit chaotic here, but in the best way, and we're all just super, super excited.
4: One of the athletes this year is 16-year-old swimmer Ashford Pierce. He says he's looking forward to the competition.
12: Well, the races are just really fun. Getting to compete with other swimmers from all across the island is just great to compare times and see who can just win.
4: Corner Brook's new recreation complex has a new digital scoring system, and Pierce says it's great to be able to look up after his swim and see his time on the big screen. The opening ceremonies begin tomorrow night at the Corner Brook Civic Center. And that's your CBC News for this hour. Stick around because The Current is up next on 99.1 FM in St. Albans and on Radio 1 in all Newfoundland and Labrador. I'm Sarah Blackmore.

0: Democratic Party is now Blockbuster. These kids are Netflix. We are selling CDs out the trunk. This is Napster becoming Spotify, and it's happening tonight.
1: Political commentator Van Jones on CNN, using examples of tectonic change to make sense of what's happening with the Democratic

0: experience that you can only feel when you're walking.
1: Taking it all in one step at a time. We'll hear from a couple who are set to finish a long walk, 15,000 kilometers across the country on the Trans-Canada Trail. Coming up in 30 minutes, what they saw, what they loved, and what they learned about our country. And in an hour, the next episode of Forged, a podcast that recognizes the amazing work of Indigenous artist Norval Morisot and investigates the twists and turns and underworld of an industry built on Morisot knockoffs. But we begin with competing visions for the Democratic Party in the U.S. Good morning. I'm Lauren McGuinness, sitting in for Matt Galloway, and this is The Current.
2: We as a party have to come together. We had a hard-fought battle. There were some disagreements between folks who might have voted for me or folks who might have voted with the congresswoman. But I also know that the things that unite us are so much bigger than whatever it is that divides us.
1: That call for unity in the Democratic Party comes from its latest star. Abdul El-Sayed won Michigan's Democratic Senate primary this week, but it was tight. The race came down to a slim one-point margin. The progressive candidate beat Haley Stevens, a four-term member of Congress, and he was backed by progressive leaders like Senator Bernie Sanders and New York Congresswoman Alexandria Ocasio-Cortez. Now, the Michigan race, in fact, underlined divisions within the Democratic Party, and there are less than 3 months until the midterms. Elaine Godfrey is a staff writer at The Atlantic who covers national politics. Jonathan Martin is the politics bureau chief and senior political columnist at Politico. Good morning to you both.
3: Good morning.
1: Jonathan, are you able to hear me? Elaine, why don't we start with you? We're trying to bring Jonathan up on the line.
3: All right.
1: Who is Abdul El-Sayed and what do you think drew people to vote for him?
3: So Abdul El-Sayed has been around in Michigan for a while. I actually covered his run there back in 2018 when he ran back then. He's a progressive. He is a public health expert. He's got his doctorate. There was some consternation about whether he should be called a doctor, given that he's not a practicing medical doctor. But he's a progressive who has talked a lot about Medicare for all, a lot about the working class. And I think, you know, back in 2018, when he first ran, he was of a piece with, AOC, who was running that year, Ilhan Omar, Rashida Tlaib. He just did not succeed in his race, but he's back. And I think this cycle is even more favorable to people who are outsiders, people who claim to want to really shake up the system. It's been a really good cycle for those kinds of candidates across the board this year.
1: Jonathan, we'll bring you into the conversation. Good morning.
4: Morning.
1: El-Sayed won by one percentage point. That's slim. And in the end, he won. But what does that tell you about this split among Democratic voters? Let's start in Michigan.
4: There's a gaping chasm along class lines and along racial lines in the party. And as you alluded to in your start, generational lines too. Older, working class, rural Democrats and their Black counterparts aren't down with the whole DSA thing, that this is much more of a younger and more educated movement. That's why you see the best results for these candidates taking place in big metros or near big metros. It doesn't have the same impact in places where you don't have undergraduate and advanced degrees. And so that's the sort of new fissure. And what's striking to me is American politics has been so driven by demographic differences in general elections in recent decades. What's happening now is that, you know, demography is political destiny and primaries now too. You can see the results playing out cleanly along demographic lines here.
1: Now, the DSA would be the part of the party, you know, identifying as Democratic Socialists. Elaine, it's interesting. It's one thing to win a primary.

0: Now El-Sayed has to win the November election in a really key state that is up for grabs, you'd say. How challenging is that going to be against a candidate like Mike Rogers?
1: Very challenging, I would say. I guess the first point here is that what's interesting in America right now is we have a lot of these candidates running in primaries on the left who are varying degrees of left. Some of them are sort of classic progressives. Some of them are actual DSA endorsed candidates. Abdul El-Sayed is somewhere in between there. He's not an official DSA candidate. And actually, like, I mean, it is a Republican sort of attack point to associate him, to align him with the DSA, to align him with this, you know, leftist streamer, Hassan Piker, who he is friends with and has appeared on the campaign trail for him. So I think a lot of what El-Sayed has to do between now and November, or should consider doing, I guess, is untangling himself from those associations, trying to figure out how to, you know, come across less, maybe less extreme, less toxic to a lot of the Michigan independent and moderate Republican voters. But it will be an uphill task because he really has spent a lot of time associating with far left groups, DSA included, but all over the board. And so I think that's a challenge, but that is a challenge that a lot of candidates are going to be facing here in the next several months.
0: I want to stay on that matter of the attack line. We have tape here. It's Fox News host Laura Ingraham warning Democrats about letting socialists take over their party.
2: It's only a matter of time. The Democrats are going to become a socialist party. Democrats have to nip this in the bud. They got to do it now, because if the socialists get a foothold in November, they could end up being the dominant force in their party for the next 40 years. The end goal, it's always the same. It's forced scarcity for all except their friends and their cronies.
0: Elaine, as you point out, El-Sayed does not call himself a democratic socialist, but this group within the party are really making waves. That word, socialist, is that still a scary word for American voters?
1: So it's a great question. Yes, I mean, for some American voters, for sure. But I do think Republicans have been saying this now since, you know, 2018 when AOC ran, right? That was the big flashpoint for socialism back then. We all wrote a lot about it then. They've kind of worn out the label, at least in some voters' minds. So I think Democrats, especially sort of mainstream Democrats, moderate Democrats, they're much less afraid of the label now, just given that everyone gets it, whether it's warranted or not. But no, I mean, it is for sure a risk. It's an attack he will have to counter. He will have to try to appear not extreme, normal. He'll have to talk about, you know, shaking up the system, but he'll have to go after Trump and Republicans more than he'll, you know, need to train his fire on his fellow Democrats. And that has been his main focus so far in the primary, is attacking establishment Democrats. You cannot do that in a general. You have to make nice, right? You have to have a common enemy in Trump and Republicans. So that will be what they are all doing this cycle.
0: We have fresh polling from this morning, compliments of Reuters. 43% of independents in the U.S. say they're less likely to vote for a democratic socialist. Jonathan, the Republicans mm-hmm. have also said they're eager to run against Democrats like El-Sayed, arguing these left-wing views will turn off swing voters. Yeah. It seems like in some cases they have a point.
3: Oh, yeah. I mean, look, it's the best issue going for a Republican Party that is tied, you could say, handcuffed to a deeply unpopular president. They don't really have an agenda for his final 2 years. The biggest accomplishment they have was extending a 2017 tax bill, and that took place over a year ago. So there's not a lot for them to talk about. But what has been effectively a gift is this rise of far-left Democrats who the Republicans want to tie to every Democratic. And that's going to be the thrust of their campaign this fall. You may not like Trump. In fact, you may despise Trump, but the other guys are crazy. That really is going to be their entire message. It may work in some places. The challenge is that American politics for a decade has been so dominated by Trump. And especially when he's in office, it's hard to make this about anything but Trump, the cost of living, and the reason for the increase in gas prices, which, of course, is the Iran war. At the margins, there may be a race here or there. Michigan obviously comes to mind, perhaps the Wisconsin governor's race. But the larger thrust of this campaign is a referendum on an unpopular president.
0: Elaine, the primary in Michigan in a lot of ways reflects what's been happening in other states and the divisions within the party. I mean, you zoom out, what is causing these fractures more broadly?
1: Yeah, I mean, I think a lot of this can be traced back to 2020. Well, four, obviously, when Trump won re-election. And in that first year that he was president, Democratic voters were really angry at their leaders for not pushing back on Trump enough, and not doing enough, and not, you know, not sort of matching the moment, the scariness and seriousness of the moment that they felt was happening. So there's this anger in the base. And I think people like Abdul El-Sayed, people like Graham Platner before he dropped out, you know, all over the country, you have these primaries taking place where there are candidates who emerge like these guys who say, who sound angry, who match the base, who say, this is unacceptable. Not only do we need to, you know, run against Trump and unseat a bunch of Republicans, we need to shake up in our own party. We need to get some of these old fogies out, basically. That has been the dominant thing. This is a bad cycle for establishment-aligned candidates. It's a bad cycle for moderation. It's a bad cycle for incumbents. Even if you're a progressive incumbent, I think this is not a good moment for you.
0: Jonathan, in this primary race, El-Sayed's, you know, the person he beat, Haley Stevens, had a lot of support from AIPAC. That's the American-Israel Public Affairs Committee. Again, zoom out. Why has U.S. support for Israel and the war in Gaza become such a politically determining lightning rod?
3: It's a great question. You know, the history of American politics as it relates to foreign policy is typically only matters in our elections when American troops are on the ground and are being killed or wounded. This is really a break from that tradition. There's not American troops on the ground in Israel and Gaza. And I think the reason why it's become an issue, at least in the Democratic primary, is twofold. Number one, it's straightforward. It's the response of Bibi Netanyahu's government to October 7th in Gaza. It obviously has radicalized people in the Democratic Party. I think the deeper issue is the tribalism that has transformed American politics. And everything is driven by signifiers, right? And Bibi Netanyahu codes as MAGA in American politics. He's a Trump ally in our politics. And so anybody who's associated with Trump or MAGA becomes ipso facto the other, the enemy, the bad guys. And I think that is what has driven this on top of his actual conduct in Gaza. And it has obviously changed the Democratic Party's view on Israel and has made the spending a double-edged sword. Look, I don't think Haley Stevens could have come as close as she did Tuesday night were it not for the enormous spending on her behalf. But also, it hurt her politically, I think, too.
0: Hmm. And I should say, since we've invoked the MAGA movement, both as a sort of gravitational movement in American politics that this progressive populism is related to, that same Reuters poll showed 59% of independents say they are less likely to vote for a MAGA candidate. So there you go.
3: Exactly. That's right.
0: Elaine, we heard El-Sayed earlier calling for Democrats to come together, this, you know, need for unity after a hard-fought primary. What have you heard from Democrats? What have they been telling you about the future of the party and stitching together enough unity to go up against whoever's next in the Republican Party?
1: Yeah, I mean, I think that Democrats I've talked to about Michigan specifically are really worried about this. Maybe not progressives as much as sort of more mainstream Democrats. they are worried that Abdul El-Sayed spent so much time in the primary beating up on the Democratic establishment, beating up on, you know, just his fellow Democrats, that it'll be hard to draw them back in. I think, you know, as Jonathan was pointing out, he didn't get a lot of the sort of most reliable Democratic voters in the primary. He didn't get Black voters. He lost Detroit by like 30 points or something crazy. He didn't get rural Democrats. And I think he has a lot of work to do. I think there really is concern about how he's gonna do that. I mean, and part of it is, as I said earlier, his sort of links to people like Hassan Piker, people who are much more unapologetically sort of anti-establishment even than Abdul is. He needs to find a way to soften that message, to be approachable. I think a lot of people think Abdul comes off as a little bit cocky, a little smug. I don't know. I think he's going to have to change his attitude a little bit too to get some of these voters to vote for him.
0: Some of the roots of this moment go back to, you know, Hillary Clinton and Bernie Sanders going back and forth, and the roots go further back than that. I mean, Elaine, what do you see at this point as the enduring influence and positioning of the old guard?
1: Oh boy. I mean, I think, well, one thing that I think was interesting in the Michigan race is we saw a lot of rural voters rural voters who had voted for Bernie Sanders in 2016 in the primary, who voted this time for Haley Stevens. There were a lot of Sanders Stevens voters, which I thought was super interesting. I don't know. I mean, the demographics are totally, the demographic trends are totally shifted now, as Jonathan was saying. I mean, I think that I don't know what the holdovers are from those days, because things have shifted so much demographically. I think the establishment, has had some wins this cycle. You've got Chuck Schumer in Iowa, who's picked some winning candidates, but on the whole, not doing so hot, I would say.
0: Jonathan, we noted off the top how close we are to midterms in November. Yes. How much will the outcome of those impact what we'll see in the 2028 presidential election?
3: Oh, I think it'll play a significant role, especially if Democrats lose otherwise winnable races, because that will emerge as a cautionary tale for the party, which is to say that, you know, in swing state America, the so-called blue wall, places just south of your great country, like Michigan and Wisconsin, they don't tend to reward candidates, of the far left. The kind of Democrats who have won those places tend to be either moderates or kind of more palatable mainstream progressives. And I think you'll sort of see that fight play out at about 12:01, just after midnight on election night, if some of these left-wing candidates do lose elections. There's no question about it that this is going to play into the 28 conversation. But you make a really good point, which is, the Bernie versus Hillary forever war. We're still living this dynamic, because this is the sort of the central dividing line between factions in the Democratic Party. It's the conversation's age old. Should we be a purer, more progressive party and therefore rally people who otherwise don't vote and bring out and mobilize a new sort of set of voters? Or is that folly, and the key to winning general elections is to woo the center and nominate people who are palatable to the center? That is a long-standing debate in the Democratic Party, animated by Bernie and Hillary, and it's still playing out today. And this is where Abdul's nomination is valuable from a political science standpoint, because it's a real-time test. Okay, the left has its argument now. The Bernie wing has its case. We're going to see, can a left-wing candidate mobilize voters and do so enough to win a swing state? And we'll find out.
0: Great to speak with you both, Jonathan and Elaine. Thank you.
1: Thank you.
3: Thanks so much.
0: Elaine Godfrey covers national politics at The Atlantic. Jonathan Martin is the politics bureau chief and senior political columnist at Politico. The CBC News is next, then.
4: You get to see really nice side of our country, of our communities. All we feel is the people around us and the trail and the landscape. It's a beautiful, welcoming sort of environment.
0: We are deep into summer now, and Canadians are immersing themselves in the great outdoors in all sorts of exciting ways. Retired couple Simon Lanois and Julie Chatelain have been walking the Trans-Canada Trail in stages over the past 8 years. Tomorrow, they will complete that 15,000-kilometer trek, coming up what they've learned along the way. That's in 6 minutes. 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
5: 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Coming up in an hour, it's Q.
7: Montreal's Melissa Auf-Demar went from working in a coat check in Montreal to playing with one of the biggest bands of the 90s, all in a couple of days. She'll be here to tell you about how that happened and why she wanted to write a book about what she called the last analog decade.
8: This is CBC News. I'm Sarah Blackmore. Three men who were stranded in the woods on the Southern Avalon have a search and rescue team to thank for their safe return. The RCMP says it got a call this week from a man who side by side had broken down in a wooded area near North Harbor. A driver and two passengers weren't hurt but couldn't find the road. Police say volunteer members of the Avalon North Wolverines search and rescue used a tracked vehicle to travel the wet terrain and were able to locate the men and bring them back safely. The City of St. John's will install a controversial landmark sign in front of the Mary Brown Center temporarily. The sign, which spells the city's name, is 38 feet long and 6 feet tall. It cost the city nearly $85,000. It was originally set to be installed in Bannerman Park last year, but those plans were stopped after community backlash. Now the city is doing a survey asking for feedback on the sign and where people think it should be located. St. John's Mayor Danny Breen says the future permanent location needs to meet a lot of criteria.
9: And probably most importantly is for the safety of the public and safety of the people who are using it to have pictures taken, etc., so that that can be done in a safe manner. So our staff reviewed the locations and in conjunction with our traffic staff and other departments at the city, decided on a temporary basis that this is one where we could set it up for the public engagement process.
8: The sign will be put up outside the Mary Brown Center on Monday, and the city will be accepting feedback on its website by email and by phone until September 16th. In national news, Conservative MP Larry Brock is stepping down from federal politics next month. The member for Ontario's Brantford Brant South says he will return to his former role at the local Crown Attorney's Office. He says returning to the courtroom allows him to stay focused on community safety. In international news, U.S. President Donald Trump is making another move to restrict birthright citizenship, signing two new executive orders targeting what the White House calls birth tourism by foreign mothers. Steve Futterman is tracking this story.
10: You might be asking, wasn't this issue just resolved by the U.S. Supreme Court? And the answer is yes. The court upheld birthright citizenship earlier this year, affirming that if you're born in the U.S., you are an American citizen. It rejected Donald Trump's longtime claim that there should be exceptions. Now, Trump's latest attempt to limit birthright citizenship focuses on a number of specific areas, including what some call birth tourism. This is coming to the U.S. in order to have a child. Trump advisor Stephen Miller.
11: The idea that people come here pretending to be a tourist, pretending to be a visitor, but the real reason they're here is to have a child, to make that child an automatic citizen, leave our country, and then have a U.S. citizen child.
10: Donald Trump's been claiming without proof that there are hundreds of thousands of cases like that each year. But again, this basic issue was brought up before the Supreme Court in these arguments earlier this year, and the court rejected them. Steve Futterman, CBC News, Los Angeles.
8: A teenager has killed 8 people in a shooting in Thailand. Police say the teen fatally shot his grandparents at home before shooting 6 more people inside a school, then killing himself. These students describe fleeing from room to room. The shooting started getting more frequent. We went to the washroom. We thought it was over, he says. At least 15 people are wounded. This is Thailand's worst mass killing since 2022. And finally, a court in New Mexico has ordered the parent company of Instagram and Facebook, Meta, to pay more than $500 million into a fund supporting mental health. It's also ordered the company to change how its platforms work for young users, including limits and controls on how much they can use Facebook and Instagram and how they communicate with adults. Meta says it will appeal.

0: Well, that's your news. As for weather, on the Avalon Peninsula today, it's drizzle, but that should end near noon, then mainly just cloudy after that. Along the northeast coast, humidex values could get up to 25 in Gander, possibly 31 in the interior, on the south coast of the island and the west coast of the island. It's mainly sunny, humidex up as high as 32 in Corner Brook. Churchill Falls and vicinity, as well as Upper Lake Melville and Eagle River, there's a risk of thunderstorms there this afternoon, then rain along the coast of Labrador. That's your news and weather. I'm Sarah Blackmore.
1: I'm Lauren McGinnis, and you're listening to The Current. The sound of boots on a trail, something our next guests are very familiar with. They are walking across the country. You heard that right. They're traveling on foot from coast to coast across the whole of Canada, east to west. Over the past 8 years, Simon Lanois and Julie Chatelain have dedicated the warmer months to walking the Trans-Canada Trail. Tomorrow, their 15,000-kilometer trek comes to an end. Simon and Julie, good morning.
2: Good morning.
1: Congratulations on being fairly close to the finish line, we'd say.
2: Yay!
3: Yes, we are. I think we've kept about 25 kilometers for Saturday's final leg.
1: That sounds like a lot to some people, but I suppose not to a couple who have just walked 15,000 kilometers. Simon, how are you feeling about wrapping up this incredible journey?
3: Well, certainly very good. It's a bit surreal in that, you know, as you said, it's been many seasons. So for us, you know, we're just going to complete another season. You know, the whole package itself, I suspect it'll be somewhat emotional on Saturday when we get to Clover Point, which is the mile zero of the trail on the West Coast. Amongst a bunch of friends. So yeah, it will be an event for sure.
1: Julie, how about you? How are you feeling?
2: It's starting to be emotional. I'm the one that will have a few tears, I'm sure. I've been fantasizing about this day. On those hard days on the trail, you try to keep yourself up with something. And this has been my fantasy of having really good people that I love walking those last few days, bolstering me to the end, which they have mentally, but now they'll be doing it physically, and that's going to be very touching. Mm.
1: You'll cross the finish line with your people.
2: Yes.
1: Yeah. Why did you decide to walk across the country?
3: Well, it's a long story made short. It was simply, we've done long distance walking for at least two decades. And when I think in 2017, it was the 150th of the Confederation, and they announced the inauguration of the trail, of the Trans-Canada Trail. And somehow, you know, we had done walking, we had done some great trails in three or four different continents, many of them in Europe. And it just seemed logical that we should explore our own backyard. So we kind of planned in detail our start in 2018. And here we are finishing it up now, finally.
1: Julie, you mentioned that there have been some hard days. I mean, physically, no doubt. What has kept you going on this walk across the country?
2: I'm very stubborn. My husband and I have been together for a very long time now, over 40 years. And luckily for us, when we're on these adventures, our down days are not on the same day. And so if I'm having a bad time, I can feel confident that I'll get up again. And Simon helps me boost my morale a little bit, or takes me out for ice cream or a nice meal. And he knows how to make me happy again. So I think that's pretty much what we do, is we love and support each other, and we know the bad times finish at some point and we get the good times again.
1: How did you take this on over the course of 8 years? How did you break it up?
3: Well, we broke it into reasonable, I'll say, segments. You know, the first year was the Maritimes, and then we tackled Quebec, Southern Ontario. The second year, COVID, of course, came about, so we changed our plans. But we were well prepared. So it was, again, easy to break it into Northern Ontario when we couldn't get out of Ontario, and then the prairies. And then we did the Rockies in a bit of a different way, just to fully immerse ourselves in the Rockies through the Great Divide Trail. And then this summer, we finished off with from the west coast, west of the Rockies, right to Victoria. And we have a very detailed spreadsheet showing us where to resupply. And it was a fun, we really enjoyed planning these trips. So to some people, it might be a headache. To us, it was a pleasure.
1: You get to enjoy a trip three times if you do it right, when you're planning it, when you're doing it, and when you remember it. So you're in the
3: exactly,
1: middle, you're towards the end of step two. Julie, I'm thinking about how many kilometers you walked in a day, and I'm sure that went up and down. What's your record?
2: What's our record? 108 kilometers in 24 hours, 57 in 11 hours. But usually on these long walks, you try not to do those because they wreck you and you want to have 4 or 5 days off afterwards. But 40, a marathon is kind of the maximum. I get grouchy after that. But 25 is a good number.
1: Yeah. Well, covering these thousands and thousands and thousands of kilometers, Simon, what stood out for you along the way?
3: Well, I'm sure we don't have several hours. So there are many things, everything from landscape to the people. The warmth, I think, that we've felt from people who have who wave at us or who stop and give us water. I know there's a little place when we first started. I think we were just day three or four in Newfoundland, and we came across a small town, Avondale, I believe it's called, and there was a little museum. It was Saturday morning, 8 a.m., and all of a sudden there was a fellow who just ran up to us, and he happened to be the mayor. He opened up the museum, gave us a private tour, and that was pretty much the feeling that we had all the way along this trail. People have been exceptional, warm and welcoming, giving us things left and right. You get to see really nice side of our country, of our communities.
1: Julie, I was going to ask you the same thing. I suspect there are more than a few, to put it mildly, but can you share an example that you're carrying with you of that hospitality or kindness that stands out from the last number of years and kilometers?
2: Absolutely. I think we typically stand out because we're our persona when we're walking is different than a regular person's persona. So people get curious. And we were having a rest day in a hotel, and an older couple was sitting next to us, and we started a conversation, and they said, "Oh, well, we live in Fredericton, so here's our phone number. How about you come over for a meal and a sleepover when you reach our town?" And we thought nothing of it. And in about a month and a half later, we're in Fredericton, and we say, "Hey, well, we should call David and Elizabeth and see if the offer is still standing." And it was, and we had a wonderful evening with this very interesting couple, and we slept in their guest bedroom. And there's a lot of those kind of stories where people see us as a curiosity, but as soon as we start talking, they realize that we're doing something that they want to participate in some sort of way. And we get to have these wonderful experiences with total strangers.
1: A lot of people, you could drive across this beautiful country and take it in. You could even bike across Canada. Julie, I'll start with you. I mean, what is it you love about walking and that makes that unique?
2: Well, we've driven across Canada multiple times because our family is still in Ottawa and we live on the West Coast. But you miss everything. You see some beautiful views, but they're gone within seconds. If you're walking, you're slow, and you can see the snapping turtle on the trail or the fox. You can appreciate the sunshine and the warm feeling of the wet earth after a rain. There's a visceral experience that you can only feel when you're walking.
1: Simone, what about you? What benefits did you get physically and mentally and otherwise from these long walks?
3: Yeah, and otherwise is right. I think it is a complete package when you're walking. There's a free freeing feeling. You feel one with the environment. Not to be woo-woo about it, but it really is a very unique feeling to be part of your environment. And as Julie says, whether it's animals or the landscape or people that you encounter, there's something very special. It really is in slow motion, and you really feel every element of the trail. Absolutely, it's a bit of an addiction for us, fortunately.
1: Yeah, for both of you. Well, Julie, what did you learn about each other on this journey?
2: I've learned that we can do hard things. When you're really tired and you're having a down day and the mosquitoes are getting at you, you think, oh, I should just quit and give up. What's the point? But after you've gone through those difficult days, you realize, hey, I was able to manage that and even laugh about it. And so I think we can do harder things than we imagine we can.
1: I'd been thinking about your sore feet and forgot all about the bugs, but thanks for the reminder. Simone, Julie has mentioned more than once, confessed to getting grouchy after 42 kilometers or having down days. What about you as half of a duo pulling this off together? How have you dealt with the challenging days as part of a couple?
3: I guess I have a ton of energy, first of all. Not that I don't have down days, but I'm also very stubborn, and I typically see a light somewhere ahead of me. So driving towards that, driving through the hard times, and I have to admit, part of Julie's comment earlier, effort yields beauty usually. And without that effort, we wouldn't get some of those blissful moments that we have along the trail. And that applies to everything, not just the Trans-Canada, but certainly it applied to this long journey of ours. Again, coming to the culmination on Saturday, that is one of the most blissful moments we'll feel is having everybody around us and completing this incredible journey.
1: I'm thinking about how you both see the country, Canada. There are real issues pulling at Canadian unity at the moment. Having walked across the country and interacted with people in the way that you have, what have you seen that ties us together, Simone?
3: Whoa, what a question. First of all, how could I put this? People are really good. In a very different way. Culturally, we're so diverse. The history of the Ukrainians and German in the prairies, the Scottish and Irish sort of influence or history in Nova Scotia and so on. We got to see all that. Not to mention, of course, the our own heritage from France and. But at the end of the day, we all we felt like it was warm. We were welcome no matter what community we were in. And it was always with open arms. So, yeah, to me, feeling very disconnected on this trail, because we typically are, we're somewhat connected. We push information out to our friends, but we're really not connected. All we feel is the people around us and the trail and the landscape. And it's a beautiful, welcoming sort of environment. So, I didn't see a lot of negative, I'll say, during these 8 years.
1: What about you, Julie? How has this affected your sense of Canada?
2: Well, I've always felt I'm Canadian first and French Canadian second, because we've lived in Ottawa and we've lived in Edmonton, and now we're on the West Coast. In the Victoria area. So I always thought my heritage was mostly Canadian. And that's what I see with the folks that I've met, they have their provincial identity or their heritage, their cultural heritage. But I think the folks that we've spoken to are all proud to be Canadians. So I can wave my flag around. Because we can communicate both in French and English, we never haven't had any issues with any of the communities we crossed because we were able to express ourselves in both languages, which was, I think, an asset. But like Simon said, everyone's really friendly and open and proud of their neighborhoods.
1: Yeah. It's one big place with a bunch of neighborhoods.
3: Big place is right.
2: Big place.
1: I wonder if there's a lament that this is ending, or if you already have plans for your next big walk.
3: Julie's already laughing. I have a list. So there is no respite, I'll say. There will be some time to reflect for sure. And what we typically do after, well, not just these, but any other adventures that we've taken in the last 20 plus years, is we build memory books. You know, we hope that in our 80s and 90s, when we lose a little bit of that memory, that we have these books to remind us of what we did during our life.
2: Simon's nickname is Energizer. There's no stopping him. So we'll be adventuring until we can't anymore.
1: Well, I can't see you as we've got you on the line, but I hope you've had this conversation from a very comfortable pair of chairs. And I wish you well in your last steps on this particular journey. Enjoy the end.
2: Thank you. And thank you for the interview. It was fun.
3: Yeah. Thank you very much. And we will absolutely enjoy Saturday afternoon.
1: Simon Lanois and Julie Chatelain will complete their 15,000 kilometer walk across the country tomorrow in Victoria. Other Canadians are also challenging themselves in the great outdoors in all sorts of ways across the country. A fair city on the Canadian prairie might not be the first place you think of when it comes to surfing, but in Calgary, there's a special spot on the Bow River that has become a magnet for landlocked surfers. You may have heard about it last month on The Current. On a hot summer day in the Whitewater Rapids at Harvey Passage, that is the place to be. The Current's producer, Allison Dempster, went to find out what the spot is all about.
4: When I tell people that I river surf, I usually get a puzzled expression. It looks the most similar to wake surfing behind a boat, but without the boat. My name is Andrea Juska, and I am a volunteer and river surf instructor with the Alberta River Surfing Association. It doesn't matter what kind of day I'm having. As soon as I get into the water, it clears my mind, it puts me in the present, and it just helps me let go of everything else. It's really hard to think about what's waiting in your email inbox when you're standing on a wave.
5: That sounds impossible to me. Like, I feel like paddling in, you say, is the harder option.
6: It's the one. I am Lucy Paget, and I'm about to try river surfing. I know what ocean surfing looks like, but river surfing is a whole new thing. What made you want to try it? I love being in the ocean on waves, and when I heard that river surfing was a thing, I was really curious, and I reached out, and Andrea, our host, my teacher, just said, okay, come down, check it out.
4: So here we go. Well, here you go. I'm not going. I'm going to watch.
6: Here I freeze. I'm used to Central America tropical warm waters, so I don't know. This looks cold.
4: And you can actually stand, like, really close to that seam where the wave goes into. So being on a river in a current is a very challenging environment. My approach with helping people and any beginner who's learning is to come at it with a beginner mindset and really celebrate every small milestone. So if you can find your balance and control your surfboard, even those little things before you're even getting to your feet, those are challenging and they're worth acknowledging. Surfing is one of the most humbling sports in the world, absolutely.
7: Yes! Woo! When you're in the wave and stand up, I feel like it's pretty rewarding because it's a lot harder than it looks. I'm still not even very good at it, but I feel like it's just a super fun thing. You can bring out friends like I did. And yeah, it's just a really fun thing to spend your time on.
8: You enter like a flow state. It's calm, it's peaceful. It's just you, your board in the water. I think it's the challenge and the thrill of it's constantly changing and you constantly have to learn new things. And then there's a great community of people who surf.
9: I should be careful what I say. I'm just going to say it's horrible. It's a horrible experience. You guys won't enjoy it. Don't come to the River Wave. It's going to get way too crowded. But no, I'm just starting to learn how to stand up. I can't stand up on this wave yet, so I can't talk about the experience of, say, the people in front of me right now. There's some people shredding it right now on the wave, and I'm not quite there. But being in that area, there's so many different things that you need to adjust and control on the surfboard in order to stay in that pocket. It's a million micro decisions you have to make to keep that pocket, and then to be able to stand up in that pocket is just a whole nother level of skill, concentration, knowing how the water flows. The water will flow differently at different times of the day, different times of the year. So there's just so much that goes into it. It is so difficult, which makes it a great challenge.
10: I know you haven't, you just had one shot at it, but what do you think so far?
11: So much fun. Lots of learning to be had. I feel like maybe I would need to come like at least a few times to be able to even stand up, but let's see what happens today. This is so fun. Highly recommend river surfing.
1: Those were prairie surfers on the mighty Bow River in Calgary speaking to the Current's producer, Allison Dempster. I'm Lauren McGinnis, and you're listening to The Current. The Polaris Prize is given each year to the best Canadian album in any genre based on artistic merit alone. And over the course of the summer, we're bringing you some highlights from this year's shortlist. One of the albums honored this year is Through the Wall from Rochelle Jordan. This is her first Polaris nomination. Here is Rochelle Jordan with Never Enough.

Rochelle Jordan with Never Enough. Your regional update is next. After that, we'll continue the CBC podcast, Forged. When a Canadian rock star gets a tip questioning the authenticity of his painting by Norval Morisot, sets off an investigation that uncovers a wild world and thousands of fakes. Episode 4 is coming up in 90 seconds. I'm Lauren McGuinness, and you're listening to The Current.

0: This is your Environment Canada weather update. I'm Sarah Blackmore. For the Avalon Peninsula today, it's drizzle. That should end near noon, then just be mainly cloudy after that, high around 15 degrees. For Clarenville all the way over to the Bay of Exploits, same thing. Drizzle ends this morning, then it's clearing off. Temperatures are in the mid-teens along some parts of the coast and more like low 20s inland. Humidex values could get up to 25 in Gander. And then in Green Bay and White Bay, it's mainly sunny with a humidex of 30 today. Same thing for Grand Falls, Windsor, Buckens and the Interior, and Deer Lake in the Humber Valley. Mainly sunny, a humidex of 31. On the south coast of the island, mainly sunny there as well. Temperatures in the mid to high 20s and possible humidex values reaching 30. On the west coast of the island today, sunny, temperatures in the mid 20s. Humidex values could reach 32 in Corner Brook. And on the northern peninsula, it's a mix of sun and cloud. Highs are in the high teens, possibly 20 degrees. For Labrador City and Wabush today, chance of drizzle this morning, humidex of 29. For Churchill Falls and vicinity, a risk of thunderstorms this afternoon, humidex of 26. For Upper Lake Melville and Eagle River, risk of thunderstorms there as well, possibly 5 millimeters of rain. On the north coast of Labrador, small chance of showers this afternoon, highs are in the mid-teens. And a chance of drizzle or showers on the south coast of Labrador today as well, temperatures are in the mid-teens. Around Rigolet and vicinity, chance of showers this afternoon and a high of 18. And for Cartwright and Black Tickle, the high is 15 degrees. And that's your weather. I'm Sarah Blackmore.
1: I'm Lauren McGinnis, and you're listening to The Current. Over the summer, we're bringing you the best of CBC podcasts. Today, we continue with the series Forged. Kevin Hearn of the Bare Naked Ladies bought a painting by the famed Indigenous artist Norval Morisot, but when it was featured in an exhibit, it was taken down because the head curator says its authenticity was questionable. Host Adrian Stimpson traces Kevin Hearn's dogged quest to find out the truth about his painting and learns how this one piece of art is the key to cracking open a whole underworld. In yesterday's episode, Adrian went to Thunder Bay, Ontario, the suspected epicenter of the art frauds, to search for who was forging all these Morisots. All signs pointed to one person. Here's episode 4 of Forged.
2: Winter hit Toronto early in 2007. Fresh snow was all mixed up with mud and grit. Norval was struggling with his health. His Parkinson's disease had advanced. But he had traveled anyway, flown into Toronto with his adopted son Gabe to continue his fight against the forgeries. But then his health took a turn.
3: He'd been in hospital the year before, and so was another trip to the hospital, and there was hope that he would get on the mend. So we felt very positive. It went from, I was very hopeful, and then it went to really, really, really dark and sad. You know, death, right? Death comes.
4: Norval Morisot was one of this country's finest, and he died this morning at the age of 75 after a long battle with Parkinson's.
5: He introduced the world to contemporary Aboriginal Canadian art.
4: He wasn't just an artist, he founded an entire art movement. Norval Morisot was responsible for what was commonly called the Woodland School.
6: He was called the Picasso of the North.
7: The man who turned Anishinaabe legends into great works of art has passed into the realms of legends himself.
2: Norval died while trying to defend his legacy. But the fight over the forgeries was just getting started. From CBC in Canada and ABC in Australia, this is Forged. Episode 4, The Interveners.

0: going into the trial, I frankly thought that we had an extremely strong case.
1: Jonathan Summer, Kevin Hearn's lawyer, was prepared to go to trial and claim that by lying about the authenticity of Kevin's painting, Joe McLeod had made a fraudulent misrepresentation. That Joe had knowingly sold Kevin a fake. Joe continued to deny this. He filed a statement of defense saying so. He says that Norvell was an alcoholic and sick, and that many of his works didn't have secure provenance. Joe says that he has a relationship with Norvell's children. He says that he had Morso paintings reviewed by a forensic examiner to determine if the handwriting on the backside of the paintings was Norvell's. That he had handwriting samples of Norvell's and a signature of Norvell's in a letter that he wrote. Joe says that neither he nor his gallery were authenticating fake Morisos, that they weren't forging his works, and that they weren't part of some large fraud scheme. This was all submitted to the court. But then, right before the trial was set to begin, Joe died.
0: I expected that we would easily be able to prove that the painting was a fake. And part of that confidence was because basically there was no other side. McLeod had passed away. So it was a bit of a strange situation where they had not conceded defeat, which meant that we would have to go to trial, but there wasn't going to be any active opposition in the case. But that changed because when we got to the trial, the first day, there were a number of individuals who decided they wanted to be interveners in the case.
1: You might not have heard of interveners before. That's because they're really uncommon.
0: You know, it happens, but it's very unusual in civil litigation.
1: An intervener is a person who has a vested interest in the outcome of a case and wants to be involved in the litigation. Judges approve or reject interveners on a case-by-case basis. And in Kevin's case, there were a lot of people who had vested interests. People who wanted to stop the fakes from being proven in court.
0: All the people who say there are no fakes are people who are deeply financially invested in Norvell Morisot paintings. They've invested money and they stand to gain or lose a lot depending on the outcome of this stuff.
1: If Kevin's painting was proven to be a fake, the impact would ripple through the market, would affect the worth of other paintings that had the same red flags as Kevin's. So the owners of these paintings, of the questionable Morisots, they stood to lose a lot of money. Outside of Kevin's trial, this whole cast of characters who were saying there are no fakes were involved in other lawsuits, suing anyone or any entity calling out questionable Morisot paintings.
2: We were ambushed on our first day of court by a fellow named Jim White and the couple called the Goldies. They wanted to become interveners and step in for Joe McLeod, and things just went upside down

0: Neil Bikanew, he became an intervener too. The judge laid out his reasoning, saying that, quote, I cannot help but think that the cause of justice will be advanced if there are two sides facing off in this trial. So the interveners became part of the defense.
1: When I began, I thought I was continuing a conversation with Joe McLeod, but I was actually going up against a network of people.
0: And in that network of people were John and Joan Goldie. John Goldie had actually applied to be an intervener too, but the judge had rejected him.
2: The Goldies, John and Joan Goldie, were part of a group of people who very publicly took the position that there were no fakes, that the whole attempt to expose the fraud was in itself a fraud. They are collectors of black dry brush paintings, and they were also dealers.
1: The Goldies had a website, and they would consistently put up on their website what we would now call alternative news. And they were spreading misinformation about the art fraud and, you know, blaming it on people like anyone who stood up to the fakes, you know. They would follow Jonathan and I and take photos of us. They posted photos of my daughter, who's disabled, online, saying I was a bad father. Yeah, and they harassed Carmen Robertson.
0: Carmen Robertson, the art historian and Kevin's expert witness. Kevin had sent her his painting to analyze.
3: I received the painting in question. It spent 6 months in my house, and I looked at it closely and wrote an extensive report related to that. I knew it was a fake from the moment I saw it. I had no qualms about that in any way.
0: But before she could explain why to the court, Carmen started to get harassed too.
3: The Goldies had created a fake email address that they called Roxanne Spritzer, and they sent out emails to universities and public art institutions across Canada saying that I was a discredited researcher. You know, it just kind of went on and on and on. My family, I was concerned about them. And I just didn't know that it was worth it to continue on with this. It was incredibly stressful. I wasn't sleeping. I was barely eating. And I just thought, I just don't think I can carry on with this.
2: She was very concerned. She felt that she was being threatened, that her livelihood was being threatened. We were barreling towards trial. And then she sort of says, I can't do this. Like, I can't be subjected to all this. So Kevin and I put a lot of effort into talking to her, convincing her that it was important what she was doing, but also then making certain promises regarding measures we were going to take in terms of protecting her security. And that included the bodyguard.
3: It was a very strange thing. A great guy, huge big guy, who walked with me to the courtroom.
0: Years later, Jonathan would sue the Goldies. The judge in that ruling described the Goldies' harassment as, quote, a systemic and ongoing campaign. But despite all the harassment, Kevin Hearn's case continued. And Carmen did go to court. She decided this case was too important.
3: There was no sense anymore of what Morisot's incredible visual language legacy was about, because the market was being flooded. And I just felt that as an art historian, it was really important to try to set that record straight. So I just was very focused on, listening closely, telling my part of the story, and looking at the really horrendous painting that was being passed off as an original Morisot.
0: And so the trial began at the Superior Court in downtown Toronto, with Carmen there and the Goldies too.
1: They would show up at all the court hearings and disrupt things and hiss at me.
3: there was a lot that was going around on around.

0: on this court. The bodyguard made sure that I walked on the inside of the sidewalk, and I asked him why, and he said, well, because if somebody comes up on the sidewalk and tries to, you know, hit you, I want to make sure that they hit me first. And I was shocked by that.
1: Carmen gave her testimony, describing what she saw in the painting that made her think it was a fake.
0: It was never a green that Morisot painted with. And that was the main color of background and the many beings that were sort of floating around like sperm-like amoebas or something like that. It's the kind of work that you'd buy to put over your couch in a living room because it would fit in nicely with the kinds of colors that are harmonious in a way that you might find at a Lazy Boy furniture store. So that was not the kind of work that Morisot did. His use of color had nothing to do with pleasing connections. His work was based on color as medicine. It was not meant to be pleasing pictures that would go well with your interior design. And one of the things that is really noticeable when you see a group of works that are not by Morisot but have his name on them is that they're devoid of story. They seem blank, and there's no life or energy to them. He put the paint colors on, and then he used the black outline to unite it all. And that was not what was happening in this work that Kevin Hearn had. It was such a boring work. I mean, it's a pretty picture. I will agree to that. But it's just not one that was by Morisot.
1: And then there was the provenance. Carmen's independent findings echoed Kevin's investigation.
0: I had contacted all the so-called previous owners of this work and very easily realized that the people either didn't exist or they'd never owned or heard of this particular painting. From an art historical perspective, if the provenance documentation is invalid, then that is a pivotal evidence as to it being fake.
1: Carmen was on the stand for nearly 2 days, detailing all the reasons she believed Kevin's painting was a fake. And after she took the stand, there were others. Dallas Thompson testified. He stated in court that Gary Lamont was producing fake Morisot paintings, and he testified about the assaults. Kevin's lawyer, Jonathan, called on witnesses like the art shop owner, Lorraine Call, who spoke about all the art supplies Gary bought from her. Norval's sworn declarations were presented in court, showing how Norval himself had been trying to fight the fakes for years, before Kevin had even bought his painting. Jonathan set out to convince the court that Kevin's painting was a fake. He also wanted to prove the existence of a fraud ring in Thunder Bay and suggest that the painting may have come from there. The trial dragged on over a period of 5 months. Despite the tension in and out of the court, the need for a bodyguard, Kevin and Jonathan were feeling good about their case.
2: When I made our closing arguments, I thought we had absolutely decimated the other side. And I'm not usually like that. I'm pretty cautious about things. And I finished that trial and I thought, man, we nailed it. We just won by a massive margin. And then the waiting began.
3: When Jonathan contacted me and told me we had lost, I thought he was joking. But he wasn't. He was distraught, and so was I.
2: When we got the decision and saw that we had lost, I was absolutely gobsmacked. Like I felt surreal. I felt like I was in another universe where somebody else had gone to a trial and screwed up. And you know, this was the result. Like it just felt completely crazy wrong.
0: Well, it really did feel like the Twilight Zone because I just assumed that it was kind of a slam dunk. You know, it really did feel like, well, what the heck is going on here?
3: This is how he starts his decision. The plaintiff, Kevin Hearn, has a good ear for music. Does he have a good eye for art fraud?
1: That's the first line of the judge's ruling.
3: Like, condescending right from the get-go.
1: And then the judge writes, if he, Kevin, had $1 million, or at least tens of thousands, he would buy a Nora Morisot.
2: He started and ended the decision with sort of jokes at Kevin's expense based on his membership in the Bare Naked Ladies.
1: The judge dismissed Carmen's expert report, saying it was flawed and subjective.
2: As I read the decision, I saw that he went out after the trial was over and he dug into various philosophical, postmodern, structuralist literature. And so he used those scholarly texts as a counter to Dr. Carmen Robertson's arguments. We were never given any notice of this. We had no way to respond. This was never put to her on the stand, which is what would normally happen in a trial. So, it was like the trial continued, but we weren't invited.
1: The judge also stated that Kevin's witnesses, like Dallas Thompson, who testified about Gary Lamont and the existence of a fraud ring, didn't matter much, if at all, to the crux of the case, which was whether Joe McLeod had knowingly sold Kevin a fake. The judge implied that Narval's sworn declarations weren't very useful, that Narval had a shaky lifestyle, so it's no surprise that Kevin's painting had shaky provenance. Ultimately, the judge wrote that, quote, Spirit Energy of Mother Earth is one more painting, an interesting and beautiful one, if I may say so. That is possibly an authentic Narval Morisot, and possibly not. And the judge declared the case a tie.
2: And then he said, and in the rules of civil law, a tie goes to the defense. And so we lost the trial.
1: But there was still a win. In his decision, the judge wrote, I do not doubt the existence of a Thunder Bay area fraud ring and the circulation of fraudulent paintings produced there.
3: That was the victory. Even though I lost the case, I won in the sense that the judge admits there was a fraud ring, which was a big domino.
1: They'd proved the art fraud ring, that fake Morisot paintings were being made in Thunder Bay. They just hadn't proved that Kevin's painting was one of them.
3: I was feeling exhausted and discouraged. I went to speak to Len Glickman, who was a lawyer for the Bare Naked Ladies. I knew him quite well as a friend. And he said, Kevin, if you don't appeal this, you'll wonder for the rest of your life what would have happened.
1: So Kevin appealed the decision. And about a year and a half later, there was news.
3: And I remember getting the call. I was walking along Queen Street. I got the call that I'd won the appeal and that they had overturned Justice Morgan's decision. And I remember feeling a weight lifting off my shoulders, that I'd known it was there, but I hadn't really been able to quantify it but until I felt it lift. And I remember jumping up in the air.
1: The appeal judges wrote that Justice Morgan, the judge who ruled over the initial decision, made errors in judging this case.
2: One of them was that they deeply disapproved of his doing research after the trial was over and then using that research as a way of impeaching and disagreeing with our expert witness.
1: The Court of Appeal agreed that Kevin was entitled to two things, a real Morisot painting and valid provenance documents. It said that Justice Morgan misunderstood the importance of having valid and traceable provenance for the painting. The court didn't make a decision about whether Kevin's painting was real, but it did decide that the documents that Joe McLeod gave him were likely fake. And the court agreed that Kevin had not been given what he was promised. The appeal judges concluded with an observation about Justice Morgan's references to Kevin's band in his decision, calling it, quote, an ill-advised attempt at humor, and that the judge's comments were, quote, inappropriate and unnecessary. Kevin won the appeal and was awarded $60,000.
3: Well, I bought the painting for $20,000. Proving the truth probably cost me five times that, at least. The money part of it didn't matter. Through my appeal lawyers, I contacted Joe McLeod's estate and said, why don't we take that money and donate it to an Indigenous cause and make something good out of this? But I never received a reply or the money.
1: We reached out to Justice Morgan, the judge in Kevin's initial trial, and gave him the opportunity to respond to what is said about him in this episode. His judicial assistant told us that his reasons for judgment are published, and sitting judges are not available for interviews. We also contacted the intervener in Kevin's trial, Jim White, through his lawyer, but received no reply. And we tried to reach the Goldies by email and phone and mail, but we were unable to reach them before this episode went to air. Kevin was never able to trace who actually painted Spirit Energy of Mother Earth. Maybe Gary was responsible. Maybe it did come from his fraud ring in Thunder Bay. But there was a bigger picture coming into focus. Of fraud rings, plural. And a cold case murder.
4: When we started, the hope was we were going to get information to help us solve the murder of Scott Dove. But we started getting all this information on an art fraud that happened. And so I was like, how has nobody ever looked into this? Are the two connected? Like, that's kind of how it started. Is there a connection to the art fraud and the murder? And, you know, when I talked to Jonathan Summer, kind of the floodgates opened, right?
5: 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In the spirit of catching a wave wherever you are, how about some Canadian surf rock? We'll leave you with The Double Wide by the Sadies. I'm Lauren McGuinness, sitting in for Matt Galloway. Grateful for my week here on the show and grateful for the team who makes this program sing. What a team. John Paul Tasker will be here with you next week. Thank you for listening to The Current. Have a grand weekend.

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2: Montreal's Melissa Auf-Demar went from working in a coat check in Montreal to playing with one of the biggest bands of the 90s, all in a couple of days. She'll be here to tell you about how that happened and why she wanted to write a book about what she called the last analog decade.
3: This is CBC News. I'm Sarah Blackmore. There are new details surrounding a recent death in Happy Valley Goose Bay. On Monday, police said that they were investigating the sudden death of a man and that there was no concern for public safety. In a statement today, police add that they investigated an altercation several days prior to the death involving the deceased man. However, they say the injuries he sustained were minor, and it's not believed that the incident was a contributing factor to his death. The RCMP asserts that the death is not suspicious in nature and says it's aware of continued concerns and speculation in the community, but are asking the public to refrain from spreading rumors in order to respect the man's loved ones. In national news, emergency crews are still clearing damage across Ontario's Niagara region after back-to-back storms last weekend dumped months of rain in just a few hours, flooding thousands of properties. Paul Forsyth reports.
4: Shouts of panic and fear as Jennifer Kreiser-Loney and her family helplessly watch a virtual river rush towards their St. Catharines, Ontario property.
5: It looked like a tsunami because all of a sudden the forest floor was just flattening.
4: A massive flood of water poured down the curved wall of rock in Kreiser-Loney's backyard and into her home. St. Catharines is in a state of emergency. So is the nearby town of Lincoln. Thousands of homes and businesses are flooded, including in Niagara's popular wine country, with several vineyards reporting damage. Tim Murata is the director of municipal works for St. Catharines. He says days after the storm, his city is facing a new problem, sinkholes, posing a very real danger to motorists.
6: Yeah, there'll be a vehicle going down the street and then the road is gone.
4: With more rainfall in the forecast, people on edge wait to see if more bad days are ahead. Paul Forsyth, CBC News, St. Catharines, Ontario.
3: Well, in the midst of Washington State's destructive wildfires, Spokane is showing its strength. As firefighters make progress to contain the fires, neighbors are coming together to help those who are starting over. Ina Sidhu has the latest on the community's efforts.
7: Across Spokane, neighbors are rallying around families who have nothing left.
8: You guys are amazing. So how many people do you think helped with these donations?
9: Maybe 50 families.
7: At Project Beauty Share, founder Julie Farley says truckloads of shampoo, toothpaste, and other everyday essentials are being packed for evacuees and firefighters on the front lines.
10: I mean, when you have lost your home and you have lost everything, you know, we're all about dignity and about giving people hope and dignity. And
7: the support is spreading across the city. One coffee chain donating thousands in sales to relief efforts.
11: And so we wanted to make sure that all of our wake-up call customers know that they're supported by us. Even though this is coffee, it's more of a community.
7: More than 900 structures, mostly homes, are leveled. Now 1,500 firefighters remain on the front lines. Officials warn heat and gusty winds forecast over the next 2 days could change conditions quickly. Ina Sidhu, CBC News, Spokane, Washington.
3: Finally, in international news, 8 people are dead in Thailand after a teenage gunman went on a shooting rampage at his Bangkok school and then took his own life. Julia Chapman has the details.
12: Students could be seen fleeing the school. Others hid under tables. This student took shelter when he heard several bangs. He says he didn't recognize the sound as gunfire until a teacher told him to hide. Police say the perpetrator was a 14-year-old student at the school. The gun was his grandfather's, and he allegedly used it to kill his grandparents, who he lived with. He then went to the school and opened fire. The shooter appears to have been targeting teachers. This volunteer rescuer recounts finding the gunman on the floor with a gunshot wound to his head. Officially, illegal firearm possession is severely punished in Thailand, but the country has high levels of gun ownership and gun crime is common. This is the country's second school shooting this year. Julia Chapman, CBC News, London.
3: That's your news. As for weather, on the Avalon Peninsula today, it's drizzle. Along the northeast coast, Humidex values could get up to the mid-20s or low 30s. On the west and south coasts of the island, it's mainly sunny today with high Humidex values there as well. Churchill Falls, Upper Lake Melville, Eagle River all have a risk of thunderstorms this afternoon. And then it's rain along the north and south coasts of Labrador. That's your news and weather. I'm Sarah Blackmore.
2: Hey, I'm Garvey Bailey, in for Tom Power. Welcome to Q. It seems unimaginable that bassist Melissa Auf-Damar's legendary career playing with the Smashing Pumpkins and Hole started with her saying no. Although she loved the music, she wasn't into the chaos of that early 90s grunge scene, the drugs, the death, and grief. And then she had a conversation with Courtney Love and something clicked. She'll tell you what that was coming up. Plus, the Polaris Music Prize shortlisted album from francophone artist Les Louanges digs deep into a time of discovery, both musical discovery and an intense time of self-discovery. He'll tell us the moving personal story that makes Alouette such a special album.

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Go put on some plaid, grab your heart-shaped box, and take a listen to this.

0: Nirvana, The Smashing Pumpkins, and Hole. If you know those songs, you probably already feel something just hearing them. And if you don't, just know they were three of the most important bands of the 90s, part of a generation of music that was angry, it was raw, and wanted absolutely nothing to do with the slick, polished rock that had come before it. And Melissa Ofdemar went from the edges of that world to the very center of it almost overnight. Melissa is one of the best-known bassists from that era. Probably most notably, she played bass for Hole alongside frontwoman Courtney Love. But she also toured with the Smashing Pumpkins and followed up with a multidisciplinary solo career. So Melissa put out a book earlier this year, and it tells the story of that decade, what she calls the last analog decade, and how she found herself in the middle of it. And when I say in the middle of it, I mean that in a very short time, she went from being a 19-year-old DJ and ticket girl in Montreal who didn't even play bass to a core member of a band who had the eyes of the world on it. And check out when this happened. Melissa joined the band when Kurt Cobain had just died of suicide and Hole's former bassist, Kristen Pfaff, had died of an overdose. Hole and its frontwoman, Courtney Love, were simultaneously in mourning, but also their album was taking off, and it felt like the entire eyes of the world were on her and the band. And there, in the middle of all of it, playing her sixth gig, was Melissa. Her book is called Even the Good Girls Cry. She joined Tom Power to talk all about it, but they started the story in Montreal.
1: So the classic rock station there, my mother was the first female disc jockey there. She had her own shows at CBC. Very clear memories of her splicing on tape her CBC segments, interviews with Ken Kesey, Frank Zappa, Leonard Cohen. She was a real music cultural journalist, and I was raised with her record collection. So when I was small, sitting on her lap, I vividly remember Between the Buttons, her pointing, this is the one who plays guitar. This is the singer that everybody has a crush on. And this is the one who drowned in a pool. And I always remember Brian Jones. And so to me, her record collection were the fairy tales of my childhood. So it started there. So that's sort of like seeing my mother so in it, enamored, hearing the sounds, I began to seek my version. You know, so by the time I was 12, 13, I'm very lucky to have grown up in the 80s. So this is not Montreal specific, although Montreal did have more, I don't know about Toronto and Newfoundland where you're from, but I grew up on the NME and Melody Maker and Smash Hits. I did not grow up on Rolling Stone. So the UK was more my cultural influence as a teenager.
2: So Smiths.
1: The Smiths, obsessed. The Cure, obsessed. Depeche Mode, Sisters of Mercy. I started going to clubs at a young age because Quebec has no rules. You know, it's 18 to drink, but you can go there at 15. So I started going to nightclubs, and there was a club called the Thunderdome, and it was where I discovered all of the new wave of the time and what it felt like to be in a room, like swelling with melancholic excitement about being around your people, quote unquote. Like, I found that very young. So by the time I was working as a ticket girl and a cassette DJ, and I was about to fall in love with music for real and pick up the bass, this is like 89, 90, 91. So we all know what was happening. Whether you were there or not, you know about the legends of the breaking of our moment, our alternative. You know, when Nevermind came out, I had already at that point been going to the shows. I saw all those bands, the Hole, the Pumpkins, Nirvana, Sonic Youth, in front of 50 people or 100 people. So I had watched that, Jane's Addiction, The Breeders. I had seen everything.
2: Yeah, but you knew when you heard, when you heard Smells of Teen Spirit, you had like almost like a premonition of like, this is going to be it.
1: Oh, yeah. I mean, and at that point,
2: it wasn't out yet, right?
1: It was an advanced copy because I was working as a ticket girl, and the 12-inch of Smells Like Teen Spirit was being played before the doors opened, and I was like walking down the hallway, and I heard, you know, the now very iconic.

0: didn't. Oh, this, what is this? What? And I went running to the DJ booth. I'm like, what is this? And he picked up the 12-inch record cover. And remember, it's like all blue. And it's not the cover of the album, but the 7-inch was like that band, all glossy and all. And I kind of recognized Kurt as sort of the guy from Bleach. And I was, and I put like the sound, the beautiful sound and the shiny visual got put together. And I realized, oh, whoa, something is changing. Here we're stepping into a new dimension. And then, yeah, and then that's when punk broke or whatever. You know, that's when the selling of our souls and our generation's actual zeitgeist, magic was happening. Kurt was an antenna, but so was everybody else.
1: Yeah, it starts to get sold.
0: And then it just started getting sucked. But I do remember, 91 is when everything changed, but I was sort of there as ticket girl, DJ girl, and saw it and then jumped in. I was like, I'm going to be part of this revolution or this destruction spiral, whatever we want to call happened in the 90s. I just picked up a bass and joined it.
1: But joining into a revolution makes sense from the family you come from. You mentioned your mom, and I'm glad you told me that story. Your dad, also a big part of this book, Nick Oftamar. And my guess is, I'm not from Montreal. My guess is if I was, I would know him.
0: Oh, my God, yes.
1: Can you, for those of us listening who are not, tell me a little bit about your dad.
0: Well, my father, child of immigrants, started working at the Montreal Gazette as a copy boy and worked there till the day he died. He died in the 90s, way too young, in my 20s, when I'm in Hull, at the peak of our success. My father dies very tragically from basically smoking and drinking. So, you know, the addiction part of my... The comfort zone around addiction starts there, but my father is better known as the unofficial mayor of Montreal through journalism, TV, broadcasting for CBC, but also then his columns in the Gazette where he chronicled my entire life. And anyone who grew up in Montreal or who lived in Montreal in the 70s and 80s and early 90s, he died in 98. He was married to Montreal. Montreal was his muse. My parents were bohemian. I was like a one-night stand. They dated and then kind of got married. But basically, I had a single mother and a fun father on the weekends. And he got into politics because he didn't trust politicians. So his journalism informed him that someone needed to get in there and defend the people. So he's a real humanitarian. He's got a street named after him, and he had the biggest funeral in Montreal history. He devoted his life to Montreal. And yes, you would definitely know him if you lived there. And he was larger than life. He was one of those people like Courtney, than anyone who's ever been in a room with her, that you just stop and you can't, you know, there's a force that comes. The impact, I think I represented it properly, because even people who know nothing about Montreal or Canada or anything to do with my life, the reviews, a lot of them say, and then there's her father.
1: I have a clip to play for you of that.
0: Oh,
1: can we just take a listen to this?
2: Mm-hmm. You know, and then they tell us that we have to make a choice between whether we're going to have our subway metro extensions or whether we're going to have a water purification plant or a sewage disposal plant, all things that we vitally, desperately need in Montreal. And if it's a choice between, they're obviously making their choice of the go with grandeur and go with frills and not going with the things that we really need.
1: That's your dad, Nick Oftamar, 1975. He's a counselor. He's unhappy about the spending on the Olympics.
0: Oh, yeah. He ended up becoming, he wrote one book called The Billion Dollar Game, and he became the international specialist around government corruption of overspending and spending your tax dollars on frivolous things.
1: But what goes through your head? Wait, hey, I'm right here. Mm-hmm. What goes through your head when you hear that?
0: Oh, I mean, anyone who's lost a parent or someone tragically or too young, grief is a beast. You have no idea when it comes. You have like a blind side. Then like 20 years later, all of a sudden I'm crying deeply for the first time. And a lot of this book I wrote really for my 14-year-old daughter so that her mother could just like purge all of the ancient wounds and undealt with messes. A lot of that has to do with the 90s and fame and drugs and death. But a lot of it has to do with my father too and the way he died. My father did not want to die. He loved life. But when he got terminal cancer, it turned into a very dark time, because he was only going to live the life he wanted to live, and that was it. You know, he wanted to be out in the world with the people, running his life out of bars and social. And so I had to watch, you know, the man left the building before he left his body, that he was very unhappy when he died. And there's a I don't know that I want to talk about the specifics because it's still new.
1: Come on.
0: It's still new to me.
1: You put the boat in the water, buddy.
0: The main thing is that the book is about death. There's a lot of reckoning with death, and that I'm going to explain when people read the book, they'll understand that I ran away from almost all the things we just talked about that were in the 90s. I kind of ran from the 90s for 20 years until I sat down to write this book.
1: Well, let me go through some of the things here. So when you were 19, like you said, you were so much part of the music scene in Montreal and just taking in music on a spiritual level. Yeah. And then a couple of really key moments in the book. One is the Smashing Pumpkins come to town. This is like Gish era Smashing Pumpkins.
0: I mean, they have a 12-inch out on Sub Pop, and Gish is coming out on cassette like in a week. Like the week I see them, they play for $1 on a Tuesday.
1: Loony Tuesdays
0: at Fufuna Creek. I'm a ticket girl. I get to go for free. And I'm with 20 people watching this brand new band from Chicago. Nobody has ever seen them. And
1: I got Billy telling the story. Can I tell it?
0: Please, even better. Yeah.
3: I believe I was playing the solo in one of our songs. So I was intently looking at my guitar sort of here. And as I was playing, a beer bottle smashed against my guitar, and I immediately kind of whirled up to see who threw the bottle. There's only 20 people out there. And usually when that happens, people aren't in a big hurry to let you know who threw the bottle.
0: Mm-hmm.
3: But for whatever reason, when I gave the death glare, the people around your roommate, what was your roommate's name?
0: Bruce.
3: The people around Bruce seemed to kind of almost like, not me.
0: Yeah.
3: And as soon as I saw the body language of people going away from Bruce,
0: you could tell.
3: I threw my guitar off mid-strum, dove into the crowd, and began strangling him to the ground.
1: So that's Billy Corgan's podcast. Melissa Auftemar on that podcast. Melissa Auftemar is in the studio with me right now. Is that all line
0: 100%.
1: Up?
0: 100%. Well, of course. And so for those, usually the beginning of my rock story is that Billy Corgan is my mentor. Mm-hmm. We met that night, mm-hmm. 20 people. While Bruce was had disdain for what I thought was one of the most fantastical bands I had ever seen.
1: They weren't punks? Because they were arty?
0: Yes, because it was back to my mother's record collection. I had a missing area, which was no Zeppelin, no Sabbath, and no classic rock. So it was the first time, and I was, new wave and then super Beatles, Stones. Mm-hmm. So something happened that night for me where I saw them.
1: But not for Bruce.
0: Bruce, who later is one of the founding members of Godspeed You Black Emperor.
1: No way.
0: Oh, yeah. Yes. So Bruce and I clearly had opposite tastes. He's a lovely guy. But as I was falling in love with this band, next to me was Bruce saying, who do these guys think they are? They're not playing an arena. What's wrong with them? And I was so confused by his attitude. And then when he threw the bottle and Billy jumped off and strangled him and Bruce got kicked out, while they were rumbling on the floor, my only thought was, he just ruined my favorite show I've ever seen. This is my favorite band.
1: Yeah.
0: And then the beautiful turning point that I talk about in the book, but also for any music fan, obsessed with one, the moment you fall in love with a band and you never forget it. So Billy goes back up on stage and says, Montreal, instead of saying, screw you, I'm gone, he goes up with all of his pride intact and says, I have one more for you, Montreal. And it starts. Opening song for Gish, their first album, which was their single on Sub Pop. They play this song. And I, in that time of that song, pledge my allegiance to this band for the rest of my life. And I beeline, and I'm a pretty shy, wallflower-y girl, but I was determined. I went to the side of the stage while they're loading out, and I said, hello, on behalf of Montreal, Canada, I would like to apologize. my name is Melissa, and I will follow you until the end of time. And that right there and then, we became pen pals, and I guess I think his first fan. I'm not kidding.
1: By the way, I love on behalf of Montreal, Canada. I find that so funny. I get a kick out of it. And I love that. Does Bruce know now?
0: Oh, my God. It's his probably favorite dinner story. He tells people all the time that his beer bottle changed my life.
1: Yeah, right. Fair enough.
0: That is the Cinderella slipper that changed my life.
1: And his band's pretty incredible too.
0: Incredible.
1: So I'm gonna do some skipping ahead here. So I'll do some Cole's notes in here. Yeah. You end up getting bass. You end up convincing the promoters that your band Tinker should open for Smashing Pumpkins when they come to Montreal. This leads to Billy Corgan recommending you to Courtney Love as Hole's new bassist after the death of Kristen Pham. Your initial answer is no. And your reaction you write in the book is, oh no, no effing way am I entering that chaos storm of pain. For someone who is like dedicated to music and like, no other way to say it, like dedicated to music.
0: Yeah.
1: Talk to me about saying no.
0: Well, first of all, dedicated to music in the deepest, highest realms of integrity, especially in the early 90s, is what? Major label? Fame? No, thank you. I want to make art. Yeah. I want to transform energy in magical ways. And in my mind, success would have been going across the country in the van a few times and been on Touch and Go. That's what I thought
1: I was
0: going to do.
1: This was skipping all of that. This is going right to playing a gigantic
0: and
1: the biggest
0: band
1: in the world.
0: I went from A to Z. It doesn't make any sense. And I had only been playing bass for a year.
1: Yeah.
0: In my band Tinker that opened up for the Pumpkins and Siamese Dream Tour, which is how Billy ended up seeing me play, was that was our sixth show. I mean, I had played six shows when I joined Hole and played in front of 65,000 people.
1: That's insane. That's crazy. Melissa, that's wild, right?
0: It is cool. This is why I'm writing the book, is my book is a weird fable. It is some kind of like fairy tale. All these tiny little things happened that got me into the big world of my generation's movement, which back to Billy recommends me. Courtney wants to meet me. I say, no, thank you. I am very busy with my photography studies.
1: But go back to the no. Did you feel any regret after
0: Zero.
1: You said no the first time?
0: No, it was so clear. I don't want to be in a major label. And two people just died and they are drug addicts. All of them. Like I was a no, it was so clearly no.
1: Yeah.
0: And it was, because I am, and that's why Courtney then heard that the girl in Montreal said no. That's why she wanted me, because she knows that means I have integrity. I actually want to do my thing.
1: Yeah.
0: I have my own plan. I have my own life. And I still, to this day, I don't need Hole. I love and ended up joining the band, and I am very protective of the legacy. Because in the end, the reason I said yes, after she called me on the phone and said, get on a plane and tell me to my face that you don't want to join my band. When I arrived in Seattle in the wake of death of the husband who left a widow, single mother with addiction issues, and the bass player had died and she was the girlfriend of the guitar player, Eric. There was such a sad, everyone was in grief, trauma. And I arrived in Seattle, and when Courtney holding Francis Bean's hand and Patty, the drummer, were waiting at the bottom of the escalator at the airport, I saw these women come into view, and it became not about music. This is about women.
1: Did you know then? Like, did you?
0: At the moment I saw these people, this little girl holding this barefooted, smoking woman's hand, the scene of these women who I then found out really had nobody, like managers were barely, most of these people, especially in the U.S., like a lot of the bands, like come from broken families, you know, don't have stable home life.
1: Yeah.
0: These people need help. They have made, keep in mind, live through this. Phenomenal record has been out for just a month or two. Kurt's death happened simultaneous to the album. At that point already, Miss World and Doll Parts, these are feminist anthems of our generation, that even though I was more of a Caius Pumpkins heavy rock bass player girl, it didn't really matter at that point. When I saw what we were up against is that this woman is also going to be blamed for killing her husband. No, I am going to be part of a sisterhood that represents women on a grand scale and misunderstood women. So it was, and the commitment to rock being a male dominated landscape. I was like, okay, I'm coming for women's reasons. It's not even, it's beyond music.
1: Can you describe, you go on a couple of days later to play the Reading Festival with Hole, and again, you've only been playing the bass for a little while. You just sort of barely joined the band. You're playing this thing. Even more interesting than that, to be fine, and put a fine point on it, was the tour after that, the Nine Inch Nails tour. So Hole goes out opening up for Nine Inch Nails.
0: On the Downward Spiral self-destruct tour. So they put a grieving widow with a drug problem on the bill of a tour called The Self-Destruct Tour Marilyn Manson opening up for us.
1: Can you describe what you remember of the crowds and then how you dealt with it?
0: I mean, again, once I joined the ranks of like my generation's women in music, my bass was my sword.
1: Yeah.
0: Courtney was like the fearless leader.
1: Yeah.
0: Patty, the amazing girl drummer who was like the only out female in rock probably at that point.
1: Yeah.
0: We were just there to prove something and we band together, whether we had, you know, we had tons of band drama, lots of difficult things happening. And Eric, soft, sensitive one male in the band, was sort of just like the support of the female dominance that was coming to the stage. First of all, we were always the only women on any bill, even though I know there's this illusion that the 90s was all like feminine power. And yes, Lilith Fair happened later, but that's not the same. Like, we were the only women on these rock festivals.
1: And what did you describe what these shows were like, what the crowds were like?
0: Oh, I mean, probably horrendous. I mean, like, every night is show us your tits, people throwing stuff at us. I mean, the only happy, super, our solo shows were great. You know, diehard fans came. There was always the gawking car crasher people, like watching the car crash of Courtney or like Kurt obsessed. But generally, when we played alone in a protected club of our own, it was electric and incredible. But when we would get out there in the man's world and the big festival stages,
1: anger. It was anger.
0: Yeah. I mean, there were shotgun shells thrown to the stage, to girls on the stage. And at that point, you know, I really was just trusting this strange, larger than life force that was Courtney, but was us. We were her, not just band, but we were a tribe trying to penetrate some. Now I feel like 25, 30 years later, I was saying this the whole time, but now I feel like, oh, people are just starting to understand that a misogynistic culture and media and boys who love boys in bands burned this woman at the stake. I mean, there is that. I watched it happen, and it was shocking because no one cared.

0: Doll Parts from Hole's 1994 album Live Through This. You've been listening to Tom Power's conversation with Hole bassist Montreal's Melissa Ofdemar. Coming up after this, you're going to hear more about Courtney Love, Hole's frontwoman, and the genius that Melissa sees in her to this day. Don't go anywhere.
1: This is your Environment Canada weather update. I'm Sarah Blackmore. For the Avalon Peninsula today, it's drizzle. That should end near noon, then just be mainly cloudy after that, high around 15 degrees. For Clarenville all the way over to the Bay of Exploits, same thing. Drizzle ends this morning, then it's clearing off. Temperatures are in the mid-teens along some parts of the coast and more like low 20s inland. Humidex values could get up to 25 in Gander. And then in Green Bay and White Bay, it's mainly sunny with a humidex of 30 today. Same thing for Grand Falls, Windsor, Buchans and the interior, and Deer Lake in the Humber Valley. Mainly sunny, a humidex of 31. On the south coast of the island, mainly sunny there as well. Temperatures in the mid to high 20s and possible humidex values reaching 30. On the west coast of the island today, sunny, temperatures in the mid-20s. Humidex values could reach 32 in Corner Brook. And on the northern peninsula, it's a mix of sun and cloud. Highs are in the high teens, possibly 20 degrees. For Labrador City and Wabush today, chance of drizzle this morning, humidex of 29. For Churchill Falls and vicinity, a risk of thunderstorms this afternoon, humidex of 26. For Upper Lake Melville and Eagle River, risk of thunderstorms there as well, possibly 5 millimeters of rain. On the north coast of Labrador, small chance of showers this afternoon. Highs are in the mid-teens. And a chance of drizzle or showers on the south coast of Labrador today as well. Temperatures are in the mid-teens. Around Rigolet and vicinity, chance of showers this afternoon and a high of 18. And for Cartwright and Black Tickle, the high is 15 degrees. And that's your weather. I'm Sarah Blackmore.
0: I'm Garvey Bailey, and for Tom Power, you're listening to Q. You're in the middle of Tom's conversation with Melissa Ofdemar, the bassist from Montreal, who went from being a 19-year-old ticket girl and DJ to playing in two of the most important bands of the 90s, Hole and the Smashing Pumpkins. In the first half, she told you the story of how that happened almost overnight and what it was like to arrive in the middle of one of the most charged and honestly tough moments in rock music history. So in this half, things get a little darker because what looked like a dream from the outside eventually became something Melissa had to walk away from. The corporate machine, the politics, the feeling of slowly disappearing inside someone else's story. Melissa will tell you about that. But first, Courtney Love was one of the most polarizing figures of that entire era. People had very strong opinions about her, the way she dressed, the way she talked, whether she was a genius or evil. Melissa stood next to her on stage for years, and she'll tell you what she saw that maybe everyone else missed.
2: So, I mean, I love the way you put that, that like this woman, Courtney Love, was burned at the stake, because one of the things that I thought a lot about when I was reading your book, and I was a kid then, mm-hmm. but I understood the sort of perceptions of Courtney Love, and I realized like the caricature that she had been made out to be. I'm not even talking about like the conspiracy theories around,
3: right.
2: you know,
3: but just
2: Courtney
3: Kilkirk, the difficult
2: like,
3: lady. Yeah.
2: Can you just talk for a second about like her artistic genius a little bit? Like
3: genius.
2: Can we just talk lyrics there?
3: I mean, just brilliant. This woman outsmarts everyone in any room. Like I said, when at the very beginning, it wasn't really until I realized the feminist anthems that were happening was bigger than like, do I like that bass riff? Her, and you know, when people would say, oh, Kurt wrote that, I always would laugh, and I'm like, whole songs are three chords, if not one riff. It is about her lyrics. It is not about complex songwriting. This is about visceral power of a woman who has something to say that is turning everything on its head. Like, mm-hmm. She probably, you know, Live Through This, I Swear I'd Die For You, and Kurt dies the week that Live Through This comes out. She's a psychic witch. She knows everything before other people do. You heard about like the Weinstein thing. That's pretty much why she like lost her Hollywood career. She spoke out on the red carpet 20 years ago about that behavior, and she became like a pariah. I mean, her whole thing was about not being polite, not doing what you're supposed to do as a woman, being brutal, and she's just brilliant.
2: What I think is interesting about that is that I was talking to Deanna. We were talking about the perception of Courtney Love as like for young women, especially on our team.
3: Mm-hmm.
2: And do you mind if I quote you on this, or I can pretend it wasn't you? Okay, mm-hmm. It's too late now. She was talking to me a little bit about, and to paraphrase her in front of her, that like, you know, there was an idea of what you grew up with, an idea of what feminism was. Mm-hmm. Maybe like the stuff that your mother would be talking
3: mm-hmm.
2: about,
3: mm-hmm.
2: And very important. And Courtney seemed so. It was so powerful to be so angry
3: yep.
2: and to seek revenge and to call things out that Deanna was saying, like, as a young woman, there wasn't this idea that like, oh, she wasn't aware that it was feminism in the moment.
3: Exactly.
2: But it wasn't until later.
3: Because men and male culture and misogynist culture just called her like a beast, a mad woman, a Medusa,
2: yeah.
3: demon, you know, and...
2: But when she got older, she was like, oh my God, that was.
3: It was like literally pushing down every single... My mother became single mother, you know, raised me on the mantra of her generation of feminism, which was no man will define me. So that's what I grew up on. All I knew is that no man was going to define me because my mother had lived that way and told me that over and over, like, be sure you are your own person. So that was radical in the 60s and 70s. But then you get to the 90s and it's... calling out, hey, people, women have been oppressed this whole friggin' time. Yeah, good. Well, there's a little bit of women's lib that just happened. And we just got to vote about 60 years prior. She was pushing the boundaries. And she has an artistic arc that because of the loathing and the nobody having her back, and actually, yes, her addiction did take precedent over another decade of her life after that because nobody helped her because... that's not the way the music industry works. And if you don't have like your love at home, you're screwed.
2: Your book is both like a, just a solid, great memoir. Like it's just
3: a solid series
2: of great stories. It presents you with a bunch of ideas and a bunch of like logos and a bunch of like images you mm-hmm. were pummeled with during that era. And of course in the nostalgic 2010s, and it gives you the reality of what was actually going on. And that's a rare thing.
3: Well,
2: Melissa,
3: a human perspective. How about that? I'm a human.
2: Yeah. But not everyone wants to peel it back like that. And I'm really glad you did. Thanks for coming in. It's really
3: nice
2: to meet you.
3: Lovely to meet you too.
0: That was Tom's conversation with Hole bassist Melissa Oftemar. If you're in Toronto in September, she has an exhibit opening at the Art Gallery of Ontario, where you can see some of the photographs she took during the 90s while on tour with Hole and the Smashing Pumpkins. She also has a new album on the way. It's her first in over 16 years. That'll be out September the 8th. Do you ever think about all the art you're missing out on just because you don't speak the language? If you speak French, though, maybe you're already onto this. But if you don't, you still gotta listen to Les Louanges.

0: called Correct by Les Louanges, also known by his real name, Vincent Roberge. Vincent Roberge is one of the defining Francophone artists of his generation in Quebec. And if you're living in Anglophone Canada, you might not have heard of him. He's got two Juno Awards for Francophone Album of the Year. And that song you're hearing is off his latest album, Alouette, which was just shortlisted for this year's prestigious Polaris Music Prize. He'll also be performing at this year's gala at Massey Hall this September in Toronto. I had the chance to speak with Vincent recently, and I wanted to start off by asking where that song you just heard came from. And here's what he had to say.
1: Like a lot of the songs, I started with the instrumentals. The bass appeared first, and then I built around it. I think also at first, I had just taken the drums off of a

0: Anyways, starting with that, and
1: this must be the place.
0: Yeah, this must be the place.
1: Mm-hmm.
0: Big Talking Heads fan over mm-hmm. here. Mm-hmm. Even if my memory's not the best sometimes, but and it shows, especially in a song like this one.
1: Yeah.
0: So yeah, and I had that. The Si t'es correct, moi je suis correct. So if you're okay, I'm okay. Appeared. And I didn't know what I was going to do with that. I went in a bunch of different directions, but ended up really wanting to do something almost like a Trojan horse. Because you want to put a message in the song, but the big challenge there is to not let the listener know that you're trying to pass a message, actually.
1: Sure.
0: And this idea was to really a little Trojan horse of having a funky, fun song that's actually talking about the state of I don't want to say debate, but like exchanges between people.
1: Yeah, it feels like it's about polarization, like two sides, like especially politically. And then it's just so groovy at the same time. So if you're listening, you're like, oh, but my toes are tapping and I want to shake my bottom at the same time. Yeah.
0: Yeah, that's the whole thing. And at the end of the day, it's just a call to like stand with each other against the forces that try to separate us.
1: Yeah. Yeah.
0: The greedy forces.
1: I feel you. I feel you. I read though that you also wanted to simplify your writing on this album, and that Leonard Cohen became a kind of North Star for you in terms of thinking about how to write concise songs. Can you tell me more about that?
0: Well, I owe a lot to my good friend Leonard. At the beginning of the process for this album, and at the end of the era of the last one, after touring and everything, I kind of hit a lull.
1: Mm-hmm. That's right. Lull is the right word. Yeah.
0: Okay.
1: Mm-hmm.
0: Where I was kind of like losing sight of what I was, why I was doing all of this.
1: Mm-hmm.
0: It became work. Pressure came in and I was like, oh, what am I talking about? And there were a lot of things. And also, like, I think it's just personal life stuff.
1: Mm-hmm.
0: And I went back to Cohen, and especially my Cohen is the 80s Cohen.
1: Okay.
0: I love the grit and the voice.
1: Mm-hmm.
0: I love the productions and everything. So I really, in a time where I was searching for answers, I went to the guy who spent his whole life trying to find some and putting it in songs. So it really started there.
1: Mm-hmm.
0: I was I would climb up Le Mont Royal, which is like the little mountain in the middle of Montreal. At the top, you get to see a huge mural of Cohen on one of the buildings downtown.
1: Yeah. Yep.
0: So I would go up, listen to his stuff, say hi to him, and go down. It renewed my love for his work, and I really went deep in it. And I think one of the things I admire the most with him is just the elegance in general emanating from the man. And this elegance, this thoughtfulness and the craft really shows in the elegant simplicity,
1: mm-hmm.
0: even though of the writing,
1: yeah.
0: Space, silence, giving, putting words and giving them power the same way you would cook something. And really using, like, celebrating the ingredients.
1: Yeah.
0: Well, he'd be celebrating the words. And I feel like the man is really writing songs, writing poems, the way a Japanese garden would be put together.
2: The war is over. Everybody knows the good guy's lost. Everybody knows the fight

0: Is there one tune of his that maybe from that 80s repertoire that you're so into that exemplifies that idea of that Japanese garden, of that concise sort of simplicity yet elegance?
1: My mom's favorite song, one of my mom's favorite songs, and I heard it my whole life, was the one about Dance Me to the End of Love. Mm.

0: which is such a beautiful song. And even like the last stuff, his last album.
1: Yeah.
0: You Want It Darker. You get like a I'm Leaving the Table is such a beautiful, heart-wrenching song.

0: also you got songs, also even like the more pop, sexier ones, like I'm Your Man. It's such, I just love the way he constructs his songs, having like the same thing that comes back every paragraph, and everything is tied up really nicely. So songs like these, I think the ones where you don't have much, he's not saying too much, but he's saying so much at the same time.
1: Saying everything. Yeah. There is a song towards the end of your album that reflects on your experience. You've had an intense lived experience being a caregiver for your partner's father. I want to just listen to a little bit of the tune I'm talking about.
2: La vie est si vite arrivée. Et quand le train passe dans ta ville, you get in or you get out the way. Aujourd'hui je pousse la chaise roulante. Je suis assis au fond de la chambre. Je vous aide à vous relever.
1: That's Le Gardon, le cadre de port, from Les Louanges' new album Alouette. And I want you to tell me what inspired that song. And, you know, we talked about how it doesn't matter a language. I don't know. I'm going through something that's similar to what the song is about, and I'm listening to your lyrics, and my French is meh, like it's just comme ci, comme ça. It's not great. And I'm so moved. So tell me a little bit about what the song is about.
0: Well, this one is really, since it's at the end of the album, to me is some kind of a conclusion. Mm. Where this album started with a quest for identity, knowing oneself, talking about even on a larger scale, what it is my Keb identity, what it is. And this experience really moved me, it shifted that quest to something more existential also. What it is to exist, what is my place in this world, and this one I wrote a couple of days after his passing. It was really towards the end of the writing of this album. And I could share an anecdote. The night he passed, I was being and had been like the second in command, the boyfriend.
1: Yeah.
0: The guy who's trying to make sure everything is okay, and like behind the scenes a little bit, while my girlfriend is really like trying to land that plane,
1: and say goodbye to her father, all of those things at the same time.
0: The night of his passing, we were with him and everything, and you know, being like kind of that side character. It's been great to, as someone who's pretty much always the main guy under the spotlight, it was a fantastic experience to just be a side character, a supporting role, and with whatever that could mean, everything that word could mean, supportive role. I texted my, I needed to text him, like I texted my dad and some friends. They're like, hey guys, I've been going through stuff, but it happened today, and thanks for being there for me, and I just want to share that it's kind of like pretty fucking hard right now, and I want to share that with you, but I'm okay, my girl is okay, and I'm proud of who I was, just being the guy standing, like I'm making it rhyme right now, but I was not rhyming in French, but I'm the guy in the doorway.
1: Yeah.
0: And I'm proud of being the guy in the doorway. And I think that song is that celebration of like, and a commentary also of like, everybody's looking for themselves. It's always the like, bettering yourself, the better version of yourself, mm-hmm. like I like making, like finding my inner peace and whatever. And this song is like, to me, like, man, I found who I was. I found who I was in the absolution of my own person in this situation. I'm the guy in the doorway making sure mm-hmm. like everybody's okay. And yeah, I'm just helping you get up. I'm helping you get into a wheelchair, and this part you put where it starts where, and when life happens and the train gets into your town, mm-hmm. Through your town, well, you have two choices. You either get in or you get out the way.
1: Yeah.
0: And so, yeah.
1: Yeah.
0: Yeah, just knowing, feeling you are where you are and knowing who you are by knowing what you're capable of.
1: Sure.
0: Yeah. More than whatever people would like tell you or like it's. So that's the realization a bit in this song and this celebration of like I found strength.

0: I'm so glad that you shared that tune with us, and getting to hear the explanation of it has been quite moving as well. We've touched on a few of your songs from the new album, but I would love to go out of this conversation with your own pick. Something
1: okay.
0: That you get to choose. I just want to make sure that what you like gets some love. I know you love them all. Like, they're like your children. I'm forcing you to choose a child here, but go ahead.
1: Okay, let's be pragmatic here, because we're on the radio still.
0: Okay.
1: Because again, I you were right. I love them all. I'm oscillating between a song called A la Nage. I love the production on this one, but this is more of a like musician like choice, I would say, or like the I love the production and the vibe.

0: And if I'm trying to share this album, it would either be Promis Juré, mm-hmm. because of the, I just love the strength of the message in it.
1: Mm.
0: Even though it's a little bit giving the middle finger metaphor in general, mm-hmm. this one song. That or La Journée Va Être Chaude, that would be just, I think anybody can enjoy that song, even if they don't speak French. They're going to groove to it.
1: So do you want to go with that one?
0: Let's go with that one. We need some gateways. But let's go, yeah, La Journée Va Être Chaude. This is something that, because, you know, when I do the show, I go, it's built around, like, I have this arc where I'm talking about, like, this part of my life where I was a caretaker and saying, like, you know, like, nations and borders, I couldn't care less when it's time for illness. And then I go into the song Chez Nous, where I go deeper into like what it is to be Quebecois and the idea of like also showing up for who I am, being part of the discussion, because at the end of the day, I will always be Keb. And then I go to La Journée Va Être Chaude, being like, but there's one thing, there's another thing that like links us all. Is that it's getting hotter and hotter every day, and this heat does not care about whatever little fights we have between each other. So this one is more of a cathartic scream to be like, God damn, tomorrow's getting is gonna be hot.
1: And it's only getting hotter.
0: Yeah.
1: It's been a treat talking to you. And good luck with the Polaris Prize. What a pleasure to chat.
0: Thank you for having me. And it'll be my pleasure to come back in the studios even.
1: Yeah, that would be fantastic. Thanks for being here.
0: Thank you.

0: va être show off of Les Louanges' new album, Alouette. Before that, you heard my conversation with Les Louanges, a.k.a. Vincent Roberge. On top of being shortlisted, he will be performing at this year's Polaris Music Prize Gala in September. And that's it for today. Q This Week was produced by Simi Bassi, Ben Edwards, Vanessa Greco, Vanessa Nigro, Cora Najawan, Liv Pasquarelli, Adriel Smiley, Catherine Stockhausen, and Caitlin Swan. Our digital team is Vivian Rashot, Kenneth Collins, and March Mercanti. Our production assistant is Zoe Morris. Sam Hashmi is our engineer. Our director is Glory Omotayo. Our senior producer this week is Deanne Uros. Beza Seifa is our executive producer. I'm Garvey Bailey, sitting in for Tom Power. Catch you next time.
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5: This is CBC News. I'm Sarah Blackmore. There are new details surrounding a recent death in Happy Valley Goose Bay. On Monday, police said they were investigating the sudden death of a man and that there was no concern for public safety. In a statement today, police add that they investigated an altercation several days prior to the death involving the deceased man. However, they say the injuries he sustained were minor, and it's not believed that that incident was a contributing factor to his death. The RCMP asserts that the death is not suspicious in nature and says it's aware of continued concerns and speculation in the community, but are asking the public to refrain from spreading rumors in order to respect the man's loved ones. Conservative leader Pierre Poilievre says he's open to making oil companies eligible for the Atlantic Investment Tax Credit. It's something that was available to the oil industry since the 1970s, but that changed under the Harper government in 2012. In recent weeks, both Poilievre and a member of his caucus, Long Range Mountains MP Carol Anstey, have spoken about the tax credit.
6: We know how important it is to get our ethically sourced resource to market. And so I think that's something that we would certainly be open to at this point, which might be a little bit different than other points previously in our history, because this is an important moment for Canada to meet. And right now we want to see projects move forward.
5: The Atlantic Investment Tax Credit is a 10% credit on capital investments, like new buildings, machinery, and equipment. It's something that EnergyNL says would be beneficial for the sector here, possibly accelerating the sanctioning of the proposed Bay-du-Nord project. In national news, Canada's gained another 75,000 jobs. Statistics Canada says that growth helped to shrink the unemployment rate in July to 6.4%. Angie Seth breaks it all down.
7: If we look at that 75,000 jobs, much higher than what economists were forecasting, they were sort of sitting around the 15,000 mark. So good news there. And where we're seeing things track between where that employment is, job gains split between full-time and part-time work, also pretty even between the private sector and the self-employed. And then when we look at the provinces as well, Ontario and BC saw the most gains, modest gains for Manitoba as well as Nova Scotia. It's an important labor report because it really provides us a good indication that there is a continuation of gradual improvement in employment that we've been seeing over the last few months. So economists are saying this is a strong report overall. They do say that at 6.4%, the unemployment rate is still high. They would like to see a higher employment rate as well. But when you sort of look at the situation of domestic inflation as well as the population growth, they say things track at this stage. So they're not expecting any major changes when it comes to the Bank of Canada, anticipating things will stay the same throughout this year. Angie Seth, CBC News, Toronto.
5: Finally, a landmark ruling in New Mexico is forcing Meta, that's the parent company of Facebook and Instagram, to hand over more than $500 million for harming children's mental health. A state judge finding its algorithms engineered social media addiction. Linda Ward has details.
8: So this case was divided into two phases. Phase one, back in March, the jury found Meta's platforms harmed children's mental health and focused on money over safety, fining them $375 million. This one, phase two, was to consider whether Meta's platforms were actually a public nuisance. So the judge ordered Meta to pay another $567 million, saying they're akin to a polluting factory. Out of the $900 million in fines, about half will go to treatment for young people, the rest to awareness and prevention. The court also ordered Meta to better use AI to verify children's ages and remove like counts for users under 18 and push notifications for underage users in the overnight hours. Now, New Mexico's Attorney General Raul Torres called it a victory for every parent who's worried about what social media is doing to their child and every child who deserves to grow up safer online. Linda Ward, CBC News, Toronto.
5: That's your news. As for weather across the province, drizzle on the Avalon, then cloudy on the northeast coast. On the south coast and west coast of the island today, mainly sunny. Some high Humidex values too, as high as 32 in Corner Brook today. For Churchill Falls and vicinity, as well as Upper Lake, Melville and Eagle River, a risk of thunderstorms this afternoon. Then possibly 5 millimeters of rain on the north coast of Labrador and drizzle or showers on the south coast of Labrador today. That's your CBC News and weather. For Newfoundland and Labrador, I'm Sarah Blackmore.
9: I'm Emile Niazi, sitting in for Elamine Abdel-Mahmoud. This is Commotion. So Ariana Grande just dropped Petal, her eighth and latest studio album, and it comes on the heels of an already busy few years for the singer and actor. There was her acclaimed role as Galinda in Wicked, plus the upcoming sequel to The Fockers, and she's on tour. And all of that work and this brand new album come with a ton of scrutiny and speculation about her current health and body. It's a conversation that fans and the media are finding difficult to talk about. Sachi Cole, Cyrus Marcus Ware, and Pablo the Don are with me now to unpack all of this. Welcome to the group chat.
10: Hey, everybody.
9: Before we go any further, I want to start with Ariana's new album. Take a listen to this.

0: So that's Petal, the title track to Ariana Grande's new album. You've all listened to it. Pablo, let me start with you. How are you feeling about what you've heard so far?
1: Honestly, I am bored. This feels uninspired. I think the last couple of Ariana projects have just felt like they exist rather than she's actually put in the effort that I think she's capable of. And I'm saying this as someone who's a Sweetener fan, which is not the favorite of her fan base mostly. But yeah, this Petal isn't doing it for me. I don't know if she was too busy. Maybe she should have took a longer break. This album just falls super flat. I don't feel like she's searching for anything that's actually inspiring her. She doesn't want to touch too many of the taboo topics she's been discussed about on this album. And like, it's just boring me. I'm not interested right now in Ariana Grande.
0: Okay, don't hold back at all. Sachi, the last time people would have heard new music from Ariana would have been via the single Popular off the Wicked soundtrack back in 2024. How are you feeling about the Ariana that we're hearing with Petal?
2: She feels like weirdly defiant to me in a way. There is like a quietude to the album that I agree I feel is really boring. It's not for me either. I am a poptimist. I think everything should sound like we're at the club. So that's my disclaimer. But it is a record about feeling frustrated with criticism, with attention. There's a lot of energy on the album, if not speaking to her fans, at least speaking to her audience, who has a really strange parasocial relationship with her, often an unfair one because that's what we do to celebrity, especially to young women. But the way she's responding to it is kind of pugilistic, but delivered with like a whisper and a hush, which is sort of interesting. I can understand that dichotomy, but for me, it feels sad. It's a sad record.
0: And of course, you can be sad at the club, as we all famously know.
2: I know, but I gotta be able to do this a little more while I'm sad.
1: Yeah.
0: Okay, well, let's hear another track off this new album.

0: Hate That I Made You Love Me off of Petal, the new studio album from Ariana Grande. Okay, Cyrus, let's get into this online debate that is surrounding Ariana Grande, specifically this intense speculation and scrutiny about her health and appearance. Briefly, just talk us through what sparked this debate.
1: Well, she released the music video for Petal, and in this music video, you can see some of her chest bones and her rib bones, and people immediately launched into what is happening with her health, what is going on with her health. Her PR company initially released a statement and said that she was going to be taking a break after the Eternal Sunshine tour, after September 1st, in part because of the intense media and popular speculation about her health. She later went on and said, actually, that's not why I'm taking a break. I'm taking a break because I was already planning on taking a break. She was already planning on taking a step back. So there's been this real uptake of people being, I suppose I'll put in scare quotes, concerned, because I mean, if there's real concern, maybe you wouldn't respond in this way by critiquing what she looked like. But there was this concern about her body and her health because of the way that she appeared in the Petal music video. She ended up going on stage during one of her concerts and actually had a 4-minute speech where she talked about how healing her tour was. And, you know, in her new album, she specifically talks back to people who are talking about her body. She says, do not comment on my body. Do not reply in the song, Yes And. So there's been incredible speculation about why she looks the way that she looks. And is she in a health crisis?
0: You know, Pablo, one thing that I've seen with Ariana Grande throughout the years is her ability to sort of be extremely self-aware about her brand anyways. You know, this is the girl who licked the donut and turned it into a moment. And she sort of does allude to some of this scrutiny and her response to it in the music video for Petal. You know, she plays a character named Pepper. She's an actress. She's being criticized and scrutinized for her body and her appearance. And then she finally sort of snaps and kills all of these men. I don't know how else to describe them other than grotesque men. How are you feeling, Pablo, about the way that she's sort of handling this latest round of scrutiny?
2: I mean, it's a thing where obviously you want to be like sensitive to the subject because this does likely deal with something towards an eating disorder. And like that entire wrapper around this makes it more difficult to engage with this conversation, both as like fans, but also just like on a human level. However, there's this thing with Ariana that has come with her over the years that I always have said she's like the best person to always be like ambiguous, both racially and like where she stands in general. So Ariana has gone so many decades, or not so many decades, but so many of her eras where she's been able to shift what she looks like, how she sounds, how she acts in public. And I feel like this, as dangerous as it looks to us, is her yet again shifting with somewhat like what the culture is heading towards right now. We've seen the rise in like this heroin chic aesthetic coming back. The Kardashians are taking all their fillers out and like removing these things that they were previously doing. And Ariana has been someone who has been never at the forefront of culture, but always jumping in what seems to be in the middle. And I think she does get a lot of criticism for that. And I think right now she thinks that that criticism that she usually gets for being a home wrecker and also how she's able to shift with culture is now turned into, it's a conversation about her body because the culture has shifted to be so focused on like thinness again. And so it gets sticky, but if you know what you're talking about, it is a much easier conversation. However, this is the internet and most people do not know how to handle this conversation.
0: There's not a lot of nuance on the internet, as we know. Sachi, you wrote about this recently for Slate. And in that piece, you talk about the push and pull of this conversation around this ongoing conversation. Talk to us a bit about what you broach in your piece.
3: I mean, I don't think anybody wants to or can diagnose this stranger with an eating disorder or with any sort of disordered eating. There's no way for us to do that. But it is also impossible to look at what's been going on with her. She is a visual product. She sells herself to us. It is designed for us to look at in part. It's impossible to witness it and consider it in our culture of ever winnowing. Everybody's getting skinny again. No, they're making portion sizes for Ozempic. Like, how I can't pull those pieces apart. And I really think, especially amongst our fan base, there is a real tension between I don't want to make things worse for her by pointing out something that clearly, you know, we've talked so much in our culture too, last decade and a half, about don't talk about other people's bodies, which is generally good practice. And I still think that's like something to abide by. But at the same time, if we don't talk about it, it feels actually harmful to us. I have real anxiety about being like, well, we can't talk about it because it's like not something to discuss. Well, we have to, because it's happening, and I need to be able to grab onto something. And I think that tension has been happening for a lot of people. We don't have a good way to talk about this. I think people are trying to find it genuinely, because it is hard to witness, and it does feel, I think, especially for like almost, I think any woman I've ever met in my life, it feels so familiar. Mm-hmm. This feels like something I've seen before. This feels like something I've done before. And that's why all of our alarm bells are going off too.
0: Yeah, Satya, you raised such an important point, which is like, we've learned after, you know, growing up on the internet, how damaging it can be to talk about anybody's body. But I'm curious, Satya, and you did sort of touch on it, but what gets lost when we avoid the topic entirely, especially in an era when bodies are visibly shrinking?
3: If for the sake of an argument, if we say that this is disordered eating and that's what's happening, and we have an unhealthy person in front of us, these sorts of eating disorders often thrive by the normalcy of them. And I'm not interested in trying to help that through quietude, through silence. I think we have to find some way to talk about it, to remind ourselves, like, it doesn't have to be like that. Like, I think it's just gotten so omnipresent. Like, it's everywhere. It's in everything. And so you have to find some places to bite back.
0: You know, Pablo, it wasn't that long ago when actor Chadwick Boseman was at the center of a similar sort of online speculation and scrutiny about his health and appearance. And it wasn't until after his death in 2020 that we learned, you know, he was suffering from colon cancer, a condition he kept extremely private. Now, obviously, we're not diagnosing Ariana Grande with anything, but do you see any parallels between these two media stories and how we're responding to them in this moment?
2: In some ways, yes, but I think in some ways people have learned from what happened with Chadwick. I understand, again, it was, you saw him and we're used to seeing him, Black Panther, all hooked up, and then he lost a lot of weight. And then people were wondering, was this for a role? What was happening? I think because he was so quiet about it, there just wasn't much to know until afterwards, and everyone was shocked. Sure, people were still making comments about his appearance in a negative way. And I think once we learned of his passing and how he passed, people then felt guilty for the way they engaged in the conversation. So then when we get to Ariana Grande, when I think it's a little bit different, we're dealing with a little bit different of demographics, like just in terms of who's consuming Ariana's art versus who was really like these big Chadwick fans. And I think people are trying to engage in this conversation in both a healthy way, but also like protect this pop star, especially. And it just so happens to be this week when we hear about like the news of someone like a Perez Hilton and people having mixed feelings about that as well, considering how he like encouraged negative stereotypes against women's bodies. So I think now people are trying to figure out how to have this conversation. They've learned from Chadwick to try to apply to Ariana, but it's so difficult when there's such disjointment coming from her team versus what she's also saying on stage. It just feels like they are on two very different paths and both of them are trying to get to a resolve, but they're kind of like eating each other in the process. And so it's leaving fans and everyone else confused about what is really going on, which only furthers the speculation and continues the conversation for longer.
0: Cyrus, you know, as a parent, it's so hard to know how to broach a topic like this when, you know, this is someone that young women don't just admire, they want to look like her. How do you talk to your daughter about body image in this moment? I think Cyrus might be frozen. Sachi, let me give this question to you. I know you're not a parent, but obviously, you know, we all had different posters up in our room. And I remember being in that moment, you know, in the early 2000s and thinking, is this okay to want to look like these people?
3: Oh man, doesn't it feel like we've been here before?
0: Yes.
3: Like, I remember when Nicole Richie lost all that weight and Hillary Duff lost all that weight. And what I keep thinking about is that they have since said publicly, whoa, I was too thin and I needed like, so I needed intervention and I needed help. So if that's the, like, that is actually, I think the interest, the most interesting lesson from it all. So I, yeah, it is really familiar and I can't believe we're doing this again, but we are. And that's why I think like it's so important to figure out a way to talk about this and to be in the tension of it. I think this is unfortunately one of those things where it's like, it might require some real discomfort. And I think we're all uncomfortable.
0: Cyrus, I want to give you a chance to answer this question. You know, as a parent, you have a young daughter who, you know, these are pop stars that, you know, the kids admire and they also want to look like them. So how do you talk about body image in this moment with your children?
1: Yeah, it's so important. And one of the things that we've been doing with our daughter is going to be 15. It's right in that prime age where mm-hmm. there's a lot of speculation, a lot of scrutiny on her body. And one of the things that we try to talk about is, you know, really making sure that she knows that her value is not going to be tied to what she looks like and that no one's value should be tied to what they look like. My daughter's also a singer. She's also a performer. She's out there on the stage. The more that we talk about other people's body, the message is people are going to be talking about yours too. You should be checking your body too. So we really try to model in our parenting, not talking about people, what they look like, but really more about what they're working on, what they're interested in, what they're curious about, and really focus on that. It's so important. You know, I was at a wedding and someone came up to me, my daughter was there and came up to me and asked me about my body because my body had gotten bigger. My body had gotten bigger and they had a lot of questions to say, why is your body, actually had the gall to say, why is your body bigger? Are you okay? At a wedding, you know? And so I was able to talk with her a little bit about that and say, you know, what did you think when that happened? What did that make you feel when you heard that person say that? And what do you think, you know? And of course it's allegedly coming from a place of concern, but it really just reinforces to young people, your body is a target. Your body is up for scrutiny. So we really try to veer away from that. When she's performing on stage, even if she looks amazing in her costume, I don't comment on what her costume looks like. I comment on how she sung. I comment on her artwork.
0: I love that. Cyrus, you know, are there best practices that you think, you know, we can take away from some of the lessons that we've just been discussing when it comes to how the public and the media should discuss topics like this?
1: It's really important that in the media, we're not using that platform to focus on what people's body looks like. First of all, we should also not be seeing as artists as these dolls or iPods that we can just turn on to play and entertain us whenever we want them to entertain us. These are human beings, full stop. These are people who are able to make creative practice in part because they take breaks, in part because they're able to go away and work and create. And there's a way that we've expected artists to be on demand, available and accessible to us, looking the way that we want them to look, doing what we want them to do. And really, it's bananas to think about. This is if you want to learn how to stifle an artist's creativity, do all of those things. So I think in best practices, we need to move more towards, you know, giving artists space, seeing them as living beings, you know, who are not there just for our entertainment, who are perhaps making their art because of things that they're curious about. I'm an artist as well. I don't make things for an audience. I make things because I'm interested in that topic. And so, you know, we need to kind of move in the way that we talk about artists and their practice, whether it's Stevie Wonder or Ariana Grande or whoever else is making work, and really focus in on their creativity, really focus in on what they're making, and that their value doesn't come also in producing for us. That's part of this issue. So many artists are pushed into this cycle of having to tour and having to create and having to have the perfect body size, whatever that is defined as, and just being quote unquote perfect. And it's not realistic and it does more harm than good. So we all have an opportunity whenever we're talking about these artists to do it in a way that is more rooted in care and more rooted in love.
0: Everything should be more rooted in care and love. That's so, so lovely. I'm Emile Niazi sitting in for Elamin Abdel-Mahmoud. You're listening to Commotion and I'm speaking with Sachi Cole, Cyrus Marcus Ware and Pablo the Don about Ariana Grande and her new album, Petal. Okay, let's hear another track off this album.

0: That's Kiss off Petal, the latest studio album from Ariana Grande. So, Pablo, as far as we know, Ariana is set to take a long break from the public spotlight at the end of this tour. You know, this is something that was actually very normal for artists to do, especially artists of this size, to, you know, take a step back, not just to work on new material, to gather some life experience, but to truly rest and sort of take themselves out of this toxic cycle of, you know, scrutiny and speculation. What do you think about what she's doing, her decision to sort of take a break now? And do you think this is something more artists should emulate?
1: Absolutely. I think that I always say an artist's first body of work is all the years that they've lived up to that point. That's what that first body of work is. So, like, for example, someone like SZA, Control was like 23 years of her life that she wrapped into an album, which is why it was so great. You need time to like have more experiences. You need time to live life a little. It's why I deeply appreciate someone in this landscape, like an Olivia Rodrigo, who is very much on this, like, I will take my time to experience life and create the album that I want to create next. And I love that Ariana wants to do this. I hope it's also to get in the right space mentally, not even because of how she looks right now, but because she just went through a very intense period between the Wicked movies. That was heavily, so intensive. That's probably one of the most intensive roles you could have, especially adapting it to film. And then also committing to doing these plays and the albums and the touring. Like, she genuinely needs a break. And whatever she does during that break is her business. I don't think anyone should care. But I hope it's whatever it is, it's fulfilling to her. She feels like she's ready to come back whenever she does come back. And she doesn't feel rushed, because at the end of the day, she is at the level where you can go away for a few years. Your fans will be there when you're ready. Don't feel like you need to like rush anything for us. And I think when you rush art, this is how you get something like a Petal. It's like she just wanted to put something out to put it out and have another body of work to tour off of, even though she's not really even touring this album during Eternal Sunshine Tour. And I just think, let's just take a step back. Let's get out of the spotlight for a little bit. Let's reevaluate what we really want to do next and then make our next move. But I'm really proud of her for doing this. And I hope she sticks to it for quite a while.
0: I mean, Sachi, very quickly, like, can an artist like this even afford to step away from a pop economy that is just like constantly churning out new material?
2: I mean, I think it would be a good idea. You know, we've commodified the pop stars so much that there isn't any room for a break, and a break is essential. I think this is well-timed. I think it's well-deserved. And I'm curious what she'll get to come back with when she gets to sit in the silence.
0: Okay, well, we got to leave it there, but I really appreciate all of you having this conversation with us today.
2: Thanks.
1: Thank you.
0: Cyrus Marcus Ware is a visual artist, activist, and assistant professor at McMaster University. Sachi Cole is a senior writer at Slate and the co-host of Scamfluencer. She joined us from New York City. And Pablo the Don is a culture critic and part of the Those Wrestling Girls podcast. They were in Springfield, Massachusetts. Ariana Grande's new album is called Petal, and it's out now. And that is it for the show today. I'm Emile Niazi, sitting in for El Amin Abdel Mahmoud. We'll see you on Monday. Thanks for listening.

That's a bit of Oh Well from Ariana Grande's new album, Petal. And that is it for Commotion today. I'm Emil Niazi, sitting in for El Amin Abdel Mahmoud. Thank you so much for listening, and we'll see you on Monday.

0: This is CBC News for Newfoundland and Labrador. I'm Sarah Blackmore. Good afternoon. Happy Friday. Conservative leader Pierre Poilievre wants this province to be involved in national shipbuilding, saying it could bring billions to the province. As the CBC's Laura Howells reports, at a press conference in St. John's yesterday, the Conservative leader responded to questions on a wide range of topics.
1: Conservatives are calling for Newfoundland and Labrador to be officially integrated into the national shipbuilding strategy, which could include potential partner shipyards such as Bullarm, Cowhead and Port Argentia.
2: Pierre Poilievre says this province could compete for contracts to build Navy ships or spin-off work from Canada's new submarines.
1: It could be in the billions of dollars of opportunities for Newfoundlanders and Labradorians.
2: With Argentia name dropped, local mayor Jamie Neville says they've got the space.
3: The infrastructure, a lot of it is in place.
2: After his speech, Poilievre was asked whether Ottawa should get involved in Churchill Falls negotiations. His answer, no.
1: I think we should leave it to the two parties to hammer out a deal. It's a bilateral partnership between the two provinces, and I hope they come up with something that is fair for both provinces.
2: He also got questioned on the Parti Québécois' calls for compensation for its disputed Labrador-Quebec border and said parties should focus on other things.
1: I've been traveling throughout Quebec continuously for the last 4 years. I have not had a single Quebecer tell me that the border with Labrador is a priority for them.
2: Laura Howells, CBC News, St. John's.
0: Well, the city of St. John's will install a controversial landmark sign in front of the Mary Brown Center temporarily. The sign, which spells the city's name, is 38 feet long and 6 feet tall, and it cost the city nearly $85,000. It was originally set to be installed in Bannerman Park last year, but those plans were stopped after community backlash. Now the city is doing a survey asking for feedback on the sign and where people think it should be located. St. John's Mayor Danny Breen says the future permanent location needs to meet a lot of criteria.
4: And probably most importantly is for the safety of the public and safety of the people who are using it to have pictures taken, etc., so that that can be done in a safe manner. So our staff reviewed the locations and in conjunction with our traffic staff and other departments at the city decided on a temporary basis that this is one where we could set it up for the public engagement process.
0: The sign will be put up outside the Mary Brown Center on Monday. And as for that public engagement process, the city will be accepting feedback on its website, by email, and by phone until September 16th. Well, Hope Air turns 40 this year. The charity provides free flights, accommodation, and meals, and more to help Canadians access health care. Their Give Hope Wings expedition is underway right now, and they stopped in at the St. John's International Airport to celebrate. The CBC's Madison Taylor was there.
5: Some of their planes might be small, but their mission is much larger. The Give Hope Wings expedition is traveling across Atlantic Canada to celebrate Hope Air's 40th birthday, raising awareness of the importance of medical travel. Hope Air Director in Atlantic Canada, Jacqueline Sullivan, says their stop in St. John's was a special one.
6: It's amazing that we're doing this. Hope Air started in 1986 with the first flight taking off from this very airport.
5: In this province, demand for Hope Air services is high. Travel support here has more than quadrupled over the past 3 years. And it's not just the patients that are impacted. John Collins is Chief Development Officer at Hope Air. He says the pilots are affected by the experience too.
7: I know firsthand from talking with them, they get to hear the story of someone whose lives they're touching, maybe even saving, and there's not much more fulfilling than that.
5: The Give Hope Wings expedition stops in Goose Bay Airport in Labrador next week on Monday, August 10th. We're all a welcome. Madison Taylor, CBC News, St. John's.
0: Finally, the Newfoundland and Labrador Summer Games start this weekend in Corner Brook. 1,500 athletes are heading to the city, getting ready to compete in 10 sports. Len Moores is chair of the NL Summer Games. For him, he says the competition is just one part of it.
8: I mean, to have 1,500 teenagers show up for a week in Corner Brook and to see their excitement at the opening and when they compete and the friendships they create, I mean, that's what it's all about, really.
0: The opening ceremonies of the games begin tomorrow night at the Corner Brook Civic Center. And that is your CBC News for this hour. 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But first, stick around because the signal is next, and today it's trivia day. So that's your news on 95.5 FM in Ramia and all Newfoundland and Labrador. I'm Sarah Blackmore.

It's Friday, August 7th. I'm Adam Walsh, and this is The Signal. Today on the show, it's the first Friday of the month, so it is Trivia Day, a day where we take a break from the news and bring you tons of trivia torment, but in a good way. John Gushue was here, and the lines are open.

0: Yeah, I was looking for some alliteration. I was like, torment, torture. Ooh, it's a little too tough. Trouble, I don't know. So I torment was where I landed on it. Before we get to John and the torment, we'll go with Ashley Brawweiler and the weather. Are you going to torment us with weather? Or
1: the skies are trying to, that's for sure.
0: So I've been workshopping this. It's good for your complexion and skin bit. Mm-hmm. No one likes it when I say it.
1: Okay.
0: Yeah, so I'm going to stop.
1: But it is true.
0: See, thank you. I feel supported now. I'm like, everywhere else in my life. How's the weather looking?
1: Well, the skies are trying to clear. Let's just say that. There is a sliver on the northeast Avalon, obviously, that is continuing to see some cloud cover. But the rest of the Avalon along the northeast coast through central, all seeing beautiful blue skies today. There's a little bit of cloud cover, though, for the northern peninsula. And then an area of low pressure and a trough associated with that for Labrador. And that's sparking some showers. And even there was a little bit of lightning earlier today. So that risk of thunderstorms will continue for central areas of Labrador. Maybe head towards the southeast coast too. So if you do have any outdoor plans today, just make sure you keep your eye to the sky because that might change fairly quickly. Definitely rain, but there may be some embedded thunderstorms in there as well. Overall, because of this cooler air, or I should say northerly flow and cloud cover, temperatures are much cooler in St. John's, 12 degrees right now, but you head towards Terra Nova, Gander, 20 degrees.
0: I was just going to mention that because it's like you can see a line right across the island, and we're on a certain side of it, and then others in my life are on another one, which is far better.
1: Correct.
0: I won't say X, I shouldn't say that. Different.
1: Different, yes. No, I'm better. 100%. That is the case today. But yes, if we do see the sun peak out at all, I do think the temperatures are going to bump up a little bit. We should sit in the teens today.
0: Okay. So like if someone is like wanting to, you know, grill dinner.
1: Yeah. It'll be chilly, but.
0: But yeah, put a sweater on.
1: Yep. Yeah. Okay. And enjoy.
0: All right. Yeah. Yeah. I mean, not who knows who might be doing that. Not me. I mean, maybe me.
1: I might be.
0: All right. Well, happy grilling and thank you.
1: You too. Have a good weekend.
0: All right. You too. And I will say, folks, Monday, Bernice Hillier is going to be in for me. And why I'm saying it now is, and I don't know what the Venn diagram is for gardening and trivia day, but gardeners, we're doing gardening on Monday. Yes, I know. But the reason is because we're in Corner Brook Tuesday, Wednesday for the summer games, the Newfoundland and Labrador summer games.
2: I'm saying summer as if it's debatable.
0: John Gusu's here for trivia. How is ya? How are you?
2: I'm fine. IR fine.
0: IR. me fail English.
2: Me fail English, yeah. Mm. I was just moving the mic and I realized you guys have this masking tape lined up probably for a reason. And here I was violating the first rule.
0: It's a tape. There's a tape on the mic and a tape on the table. One time I had a guest in and because some shows we'll post to YouTube and.
2: Oh, right. Yeah. Yeah, right. You got to be in position.
0: Yeah, you got to be in position. So one of the guests was like, I said, you see the tape in front of you? And they ripped the tape off the table. They're like, this tape? I'm like, yeah.
2: Did not understand the assignment.
0: Yeah, that tape.
2: That's right. I will not do that. I will be a good boy.
0: We'd figure it out.
2: Okay.
0: What are we doing today?
2: We're going to do what we always do, Adam.
0: Oh, yes, that's right.
2: I'm going to throw out some questions to chum the waters, to use an Adam Walsh's.
0: Yeah.
2: And people will phone in, hopefully, with lots of tricky questions.

0: in the days when Anthony Germain was the host, and everyone was super happy with me that day.
1: I bet they were.
0: So the number, not the Jiffy Cab number, the number for the studio here, 709-722-7111. 1-800-563-8255. 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Trivia day with Mr. John Gushue. What do we got?
1: Okay, I got some things. So it's August 7th. It's Sidney Crosby's birthday.
0: Happy B-Day, Sid the Kid.
1: 39. Not so much a kid anymore for Sid the Kid. So the question is, what Nova Scotia community is his hometown? Ooh. I think that's pretty easy.
0: I think a lot of people should get that.
1: I got another sports one too, actually. So on this date in 2007, who bested Hank Aaron's home run record in Major League Baseball?
0: In the aughts.
1: And a big asterisk. So we're looking for that too.
0: Yeah,
1: what was the asterisk? Why is there an asterisk?
0: Asterisk.
1: Do you have trouble saying that word? Because I do.
0: Not until you said it. Now it's inside my head. An asterisk. It's like if you say rural.
1: Rural juror.
0: The rural juror.
1: What's that? 30 Rock?
0: Yeah.
1: I think so. Yeah. That's right. I've got a question that I believe in recycling. I'm very environmental, as you know.
0: Yeah.
1: And 3 hours. This is a question that I may have actually asked this out loud in the last show.
0: That's okay.
1: I don't know if I did or not, but I brought it along and I went, I got a whole bunch. It's Schitt's Creek, the TV show. What was the name of the cafe and the diner where the menus were comically oversized?
0: Great question.
1: And coated in plastic. And major setting. A lot of stuff happened in this place. What was the name of it? And I've got a bonus one. We've got prizes you're going to talk about in a second because I forgot to. But I think we should have an accelerator this time. If people get a really hard question, they should get their name in twice.
0: Sure.
1: So Arlette should write it out. Arlette Lazarenko.
0: She gave a thumbs up.
1: Okay, so but here's what Arlette has to do. She has to write it in her right hand and her left hand. Just make it trickier for her.
0: Yeah.
1: Is she giving me a glare?
0: I can feel the glare through the light. I can feel the screens. No, smiles. Thumbs up and smiles.
1: What's left of my hair is burning off. Here's the hard question. So there was a dive bar, the other location, there was a dive bar in the early seasons of Schitt's Creek.
0: Yeah.
1: Where people would go drink and hook up and do stuff. What was the name of that? Mm. Funny name. I got a musical question coming out of Schitt's Creek too. In the fourth season of the show, there was a hit single that came out of it. Noah Reed played Patrick on the show, did an acoustic version of a huge hit, and it went to number one on iTunes back when that was a thing, almost immediately. So let's listen to a taste of Noah Reed playing it.
2: I call you when I need you, my heart's on fire.
1: Do you remember this?
0: Yeah, I do. Yeah.
2: You come to me wild and wired.
1: There we go. What's the song? Who had an absolutely massive hit in the late 80s? And which singer, who died just last month, recorded it first? It was not a hit for her.
0: Mm.
1: But it did become for an absolutely else. Global smash. Yeah, not long afterwards for someone else. So we'll leave that. How's that? Is that enough?
0: I think it's got tons. And I'll toss out one little one. Sure. The 208th running of the Royal St. John's Regatta was this week. This is half easy, but when were the first races held? So year, also the day, if you can, and then we can go deeper.
1: Yeah, and we know you weren't there personally, folks. So
0: yeah, like this is just from his towny memory, or towny memory. Towny oral history. The book bundle.com.
1: So okay, I may as well talk about it. Yes.
0: One Man's Journey by Calvin White, Mi'kmaq activist, chief, and elder about the Mi'kmaq revival in the province. Fantastic book. And also, and I just got this from the road trip that we were on the other week. So thank you, Gary Collins, award-winning author, The Lucky Seven, The Story of the Elite Navigator, signed by the author.
1: Signed by the author.
0: Yeah, so when you show up to towns... people give you stuff.
1: Get the book signed.
0: You get stuff signed.
1: That's perfect.
0: Mr. Collins was on the show. So the lines are open. We'll go to Lloyd, who's calling from Corner Brook. I'm in Corner Brook next week. Lloyd, for the games. How you doing?
3: I'll be hoping to see you. I have no image of what you look like, but I'm sure I will be disappointed.
0: I'm tall, handsome, glasses. you'll find me.
3: I'm very familiar with that style, Leon.
0: Yes, seriously. No, hey, stop by, too. We got two shows next week. Tuesday, Wednesday will be, I think we're near the baseball field on Tuesday, and we will be at the high school in

0: junior high where the athletes are staying on Wednesday. So please do stop by. I'd love to meet you in person.
1: Okay, sure enough. I've got three questions. I'll be disappointed in myself if I don't stump you on at least two of them.
0: All right.
1: Okay, let's go. First question is a sports question. What was the first year that the Montreal Expos played in Montreal, and what was the last year that they played in Montreal?
0: Okay. The last year was the year of the strike, was it not?
1: No.
0: It wasn't? It was the year after.
1: No.
0: Then I'm going to be wrong.
2: It became the Nationals, right, in Washington?
1: Yes, that's correct.
2: So...
1: First of all, you got to get the first year.
2: Yeah, the first year was like 70.
1: No, what? You're way off.
2: Oh, is it still off. In the 60s?
1: Yes.
2: Okay, I'll go 68.
1: 69.
2: I thought it was like 1970, 71.
0: Okay. 69 was the last year.
1: Well, the only Major League Baseball team from Canada that came in the 1970s was the Blue Jays, which was 1977.
2: Yeah, and I think it snowed on opening day, didn't it?
1: It did indeed, but they played the game nonetheless.
2: Yeah, how Canadian.
1: Yeah, okay.
2: Spring training indeed.
0: The last year,
2: I'm going to guess 95, 96.
0: Yeah, I was going
1: to
0: say.
1: Still a bit quite off. I better tell you because there are other people waiting to call in too.
0: Yeah, put us out of our misery.
2: 2004, that late.
0: Okay. Yeah, because the year of the strike, they were just doing really well, right? And
1: of the strike was 1994. Yeah. And when the strike was called on August 12th, or went into effect on August 12th, they had the best record of any team in the majors and almost certainly would have made the playoffs, if not the World Series that year. Yeah. And the following year, they started a big sell-off because of the disappointment. Mm-hmm. And that was the beginning of the end for them.
0: And yeah, Moises Alou was coaching, wasn't he? And then it was...
1: That's correct. Yeah,
0: so I know some stuff. There you go.
1: Yeah, okay. Next question. Musical question, but it goes back quite a ways. But you will recognize the group and the song when I tell it to you. But... there was a group that came out of Washington State, or at least in the northwestern United States. The only member that I can recall by name is Jack Eli, who passed away some time ago, a few years ago. And they had, in 1964, I believe it was, they had a very unusual song, which was in some circles, it was investigated by the police or by the authorities for allegedly obscene lyrics, but nothing ever came of it.
2: This must be the Kingsmen.
1: You're right.
2: Yeah.
1: Very good.
2: Yeah, it was Louie. Their version of Louie. Mm. And yeah, my understanding is, because I was not yet born, that people would brag about the lyrics that they said they were hearing. But in fact, it was just recorded with a microphone so far away from their their mouths that it was unintelligible.
1: Yeah.
2: So,
1: it was. I read the lyrics online. I couldn't see anything wrong with them at all.
2: Yeah. But people were saying, "Oh no, it's filthy, man."
1: Anyway, not bad going for you guys. That's the one I thought you would have the greatest chance of getting. Now, this is a question having to do with war, but in the past 35 years, what British politician was instrumental in settling the Bosnian War, and in what year did it end?
0: Oh, I mean, so were we talking Tony Blair?
1: Pardon me?
2: I would guess Tony.
0: Are we talking Tony Blair?
1: No, he wasn't a prime minister.
0: Oh,
1: he was a lord.
2: Oh, was a politician or not a politician there, Lloyd?
1: Was a politician.
2: Was a politician, but not the prime minister.
1: But not prime minister.
2: Okay. I don't know.
0: Lord.
2: Like Alec Hume or something like that. But,
0: and what year did that end?
2: I think 98. That's my, everything blurs together.
1: Didn't end in 98.
0: 97.
1: Pardon me?
0: 97.
1: No.
0: Darn.
1: 95.
0: Younger.
1: And the politician involved was Lord David Owen.
2: David Owen.
0: Oh, Royce.
1: Maybe pretty obscure in history right now, but according to what I read, he was the main figure in settling the war in December of 1995. It started, incidentally, in April of 1992.
0: Wow.
1: So I got two questions there for you. Yeah, I got two out of three on you. So that's pretty good
0: this time,
1: you.
0: This month. You win this time, Lloyd.
1: Right. I think I should get two entries for the book that you got.
0: I think we can arrange that. Well, yeah. Let's put Lloyd in twice. There you go.
1: Yeah, okay. And I want to answer that question about who broke Hank Aaron's record. Allegedly, it was Barry Bonds, and there should be an asterisk attached to that as big as the size of his head, which was increased by the fact that he was on steroids.
2: Yeah, that's exactly correct. And Barry Bonds, to this day, holds the record, but also to this day, Barry Bonds has yet to be voted into the Baseball Hall of Fame because...
1: That's right, and probably never will be, but all of my baseball colleagues believe that Roger Maris still holds the legitimate record for that feat.
2: That's right, and that's an asterisk there as well, right?
1: No, they talked about putting an asterisk there, but the plans were given up. I'm not sure. The year he hit 61 home runs.
2: 61, yeah, that's right, there's
1: but
2: a book.
1: If you look in the record book now, you'll see Barry Bonds there with an asterisk, I think. But there was a talk of putting an asterisk next to Maris's name because he did it in eight more games than did Babe Ruth. Yeah. But that idea was dropped, I'm almost sure, afterwards, shortly after that.
2: There was a best-selling book called 61 with an asterisk. That's why. Cool. So.
1: All right. Okay, well, I may stand corrected there, but I'll put my money on the fact that the asterisk idea was dropped before 1970 anyway.
0: Excellent. Well, there we go. Asterisks on Bonds, questions around Maris, and Babe Ruth still, with some records there.
1: Well, there was one other player who also beat Roger Maris's record, and he didn't get 73, but he would have qualified for an asterisk too. Who was that?
0: Would have qualified for an asterisk.
1: What?
0: Sammy Sosa.
1: Exactly, and right. There was a huge following in baseball, huge coverage, and huge following in baseball about the home run race in 1998 between Sammy Sosa and Mark McGwire.
0: That's right. Yeah. Cool. Thanks, Lloyd.
1: Okay. Thank
0: there
1: you very
0: go.
1: Much.
0: Be well. I'll see you next week. I hope. Cheers. Yeah,
1: maybe. Bye bye.
0: Hey, he said maybe at the end there. No, Lloyd.
2: No.
0: I will find
2: That's
0: you.
2: Right.
0: All right. We got
2: you got a full board?
0: We got a full board.
2: Okay.
0: Yeah.
2: Let's do it. Turn.
0: Michal Boyle is on the line. How you doing, sir?
3: Oh, good afternoon, gentlemen. I'm back. I'm the guy who does his short snappers, and I'm gone within 3 minutes. Okay. the same three is a number very important, and I'll fire ahead. Last year we had three premiers in this province in the year 2025. Yeah. We had three in the year 2014. Who were they?
2: 2014.
3: Yep.
2: Kathy Dunderdale.
0: 24. Oh, yeah.
2: 20. Paul Davis.
3: Yeah. Just one more. Another one.
2: In between, I think, was.
3: Yeah.
2: Did she resigned and there'd be an interim premier before Paul Davis won the leadership, right?
3: Yeah, that's correct.
2: And who was that?
0: Tom Marshall.
3: Tom Marshall. Dead on, gentlemen. Next one.
2: It's like we were there.
3: 1989.
2: So Brian Peckford, Tom Rideout, and Clyde Wells.
0: Yeah.
3: Excellent. Okay, let's move over to the UK. The year 2000, I can't remember, I can't read my writing here. We had three prime ministers in England a few years ago. Who were they in order?
2: Oh, so they all changed. So is this...
0: this is the head of lettuce
2: this
0: time?
2: Is the head of lettuce here?
3: yeah. That's the middle one. Two others.
2: So Boris Johnson.
0: Yeah.
3: Yep.
0: Theresa May. No.
3: Yeah.
0: No. Yes. Yeah. Yeah.
3: Yeah.
0: Yeah.
3: You got it.
0: And
3: you
0: then,
3: got it. Okay. You're moving fast. Okay.
2: No, we missed one.
3: On.
2: That's only
3: one.
2: Two.
3: Oh, one other one. Okay.
2: I'm Who was in the middle?
3: Lettuce was in the middle.
2: I can't remember her name. Liz Truss.
0: Liz Truss. Yeah. There
3: Liz
0: you go.
3: Truss. Yeah. Liz Truss.
2: There. Pull it out.
3: Okay. And let's move on then to Canada. We'll only do one. 1993. We had three premiers. or three prime ministers.
2: Yeah. So Brian Mulroney,
0: Kim Campbell,
2: and then Jean Chrétien. All right.
3: Okay, you guys are doing okay. Let's go for three popes in the year 1978.
2: Paul the Sixth, John Paul I, John Paul II.
3: Doing well, gentlemen, and just about to round off on that. Could you name the prime ministers in the UK in order, starting with the present one?
2: I'm sorry, what?
0: Reverse order?
3: Yeah. Starting.
2: Oh, going backwards.
3: Yeah, backwards. There were seven in the last 10 years.
2: Oh, no, they've been just going through them.
3: Yeah.
2: Oh, my brain is freezing.
3: Andy Burman. We'll give you
2: Andy,
3: the first.
2: Burman, Andy Burman, Keir Starmer. Yeah. Then we're into the Conservatives.
0: Was it Sunak?
3: You had those three. You had the three. There's only two left. You had the three that we asked earlier. Yeah.
2: I think there's four left.
3: Yeah, okay.
2: Going back to seven. who came before Sunak? Oh, my God.
0: Yes, was that?
2: Was it?
3: Yeah, Burmer, Starmer, Sunak.
2: Yeah. Oh, no, you only need three? Or do you want more?
3: Or, well, if you could get the others. But I think you've done very well, gentlemen. And instead of do that within the 3 minutes flat for the short snappers, I think you've done well. I'm just back, okay?
2: Thank you, sir.
3: I'll move ahead. Take care.
2: Bye.
0: Well, I feel we've had some redemption from the Lloyd call where we didn't know anything. Michal there, boosted our confidence.
2: Can I throw another question?
0: Yeah, please.
2: So Neil Young has had one and only one song go to number one in the States. So what was it? And here's a clue. Linda Ronstadt and James Taylor sing backup vocals on it.
0: Ooh.
2: And wouldn't have known it was James Taylor, but when you listen for it, you can go, oh, yeah, that's Linda Ronstadt. And we'll play the proof later when we get the correct answer. I know someone will get this.
0: Mm.
2: Absolute classic.
0: All right, let's go to line number three. Christina is on the line from St. John's. Hi.
4: Hello there. Hey, John.
2: Hello.
0: Hey, Adam.
4: Hey. Okay. There will be a folk festival tomorrow in Belmont Park, against all odds, might I add.
0: Yes.
4: So I thought I would phone in with a few trivia questions about the festival.
0: Love it.
4: And I'd like for people to phone in with the answers, so
0: sure.
4: I might not give you the answers.
0: All right.
4: And if the end of the show happens before the answers do, well, I guess people will just have to come to the park and find out.
0: There you go.
2: Well, maybe you could leave them with Arlette after you leave us on the air, Christina. Would that be okay?
4: I'll do my best.
2: Okay.
0: Right, we're getting a thumbs up from Arlette there.
2: Yeah, perfect.
0: Oh, there it is.
2: Okay, give her.
4: All right. So what year did the folk festival first begin?
2: Ooh, Mr. Cotta, which I think is a clue.
0: That's a good one. What else?
4: Who was the first chair of the Folk Arts Council? And the Folk Arts Council was the precursor to the Folk Arts Society. So they started the Folk Festival. So who was the first chair of the board?
0: It wasn't that Lord person who settled the dispute in the Balkans, was it?
2: David Owen.
0: All right. That was my guess.
4: It was nobody like that.
0: Okay.
4: What was the first stage of the folk festival? And the other one is, who sang the ode for the most years?
0: Ooh.
2: I think I know that one.
4: Oh, well, say.
2: Yeah, but I won't say it. But
4: well, we can do one.
0: You can guess one, John.
2: I think it was John White.
4: You got it. Yeah. Right. Okay. So the rest of them, people will phone in with the answers, I'm hoping. Okay.
0: And before we let you go, if folks are, given some people may have not been completely aware that the Folk Fest is happening this year, even though, but we're here now, what else, what other information do they need to know if they're thinking of coming and checking it out?
4: Well, that it's open to the public and free. That it's going on from 10 in the morning to 8 at night, that they're going to hear an incredible variety of wonderful music, all of it local, and that includes local African music, local Latin music, local Mi'kmaq music. There's going to be people from Labrador. There's going to be French music, as well as like your usual jigs, reel songs, recitation stories. And it's going to be a wonderful day in the park, as it always is.
0: And free. So,
4: yeah.
2: And free this year.
0: My favorite word.
4: Mm-hmm. Yep.
0: All right.
4: So come and enjoy the festival.
0: Excellent.
2: Super.
0: Thanks, Christina.
4: Okay. We'll see you tomorrow.
2: Great to hear from you.
4: Okay. Bye-bye. Super.
2: All right. And she's going to download the answers.
0: Yes. Yeah. No, we're
2: the right word to use.
0: I think so. I'm going to surf the World Wide Web. So I got some callers.
2: Let's go.
0: Let's keep going. Tom is on the line from St. John's. Hi, Tom.
5: Good afternoon. It's a miserable day.
0: Yeah, you know, it's
2: Is it?
0: I'm trying to think of barbecuing later, and I'll just have to do it in my sweater.
5: I put a new one to call for that matter. Now, I had bought a few of the calendar this year. This is the exact date, exact month, 45 years ago. It's a special event that started off here in Newfoundland. Can you tell me what it is?
0: 45 years ago.
2: So it's 1981.
5: Yep. And it's the exact date.
2: I was going to say that sounds like the Smith-Stockley crew winning the regatta, but am I in the ballpark?
5: You're close, but not no cigar.
2: Okay.
5: You're very close.
2: Is the regatta related?
5: No, it's not.
2: Okay. So close geographically?
5: Like yes.
2: Something happened at Kitty Vitty Lake, maybe? Or
5: no. You're within the ballpark.
0: I'm so confused. 81. I was August 81.
2: You're one.
0: Trying to think back.
5: I'll give you a hint.
2: Okay.
5: This event happened 2 days after the regatta.
2: 2 days after the regatta?
5: Yep.
0: What's a hint around the type of event?
5: History, so to speak.
0: History.
2: Was it the royal wedding?
5: Nope.
2: I mean, that wasn't here, obviously, but...
0: It wasn't like a plane crash or something,
2: that was the summer of 81.
5: This was back in August.
2: So it happened in St. John's?
5: Yep.
0: In 81.
2: Was it one of the balloonists?
5: Nope.
2: Hmm. Okay, I'm out.
0: What was it? Dude, put us out of our misery.
2: Tapping.
5: Well, it's strange you never got it because it was only 2 days after the regatta.
0: Yeah.
5: But I tell you what it was.
0: Yeah?
5: It was the departure day for the Centennial Train to cross the island for the 1981 Centennial Train.
0: Oh, yeah.
5: Centennial on the railway.
0: Yeah.
2: There we go.
0: Yeah, and just a few years later, when I was growing up, we moved to Mount Pearl, and the trains went by our house every day because we were on Winston Avenue. And then later on, when I was a child, they ripped those trains out of the tracks out of the ground, and I was really sad.
5: You're not the only one.
0: Yeah.
2: Now you got the trailway.
5: With the train lifts, I was on that train. We left St. John's. It's around 8 o'clock in the evening.
0: Yeah.
5: To go to Portobasque. And we got in Portobasque. It was late. It was sometime Saturday afternoon. I don't exactly remember. And all I remember is for sure is that we were delayed for 4 hours in Gander.
2: Oh, is that right?
5: Station agent went home and forgot to put the train order board in the go position, and we had to stay there for 4 hours.
2: That's a long wait.
5: Yeah, a long way from to come back and put the order board into the goal position.
0: The Newfoundland Railway. We'll get you there eventually.
2: Didn't say when.
5: Eventually. But it matched the centennial of the start of construction.
0: Cool. Well,
2: that's a great bit of trivia, Tom.
5: Yeah.
2: And I would not have gotten there.
5: Across the island for a slave train.
2: All right.
0: That's awesome.
2: Great.
5: And by the way, if you ever notice sometime, because I'm down here in the East End, if there's a certain wind blowing,
0: yeah,
5: and the dockyard whistle goes off,
0: yeah,
5: you'd almost swear you were hearing the diesel locomotive horn.
2: Is that right?
0: I love that.
5: Certain way the wind blows.
0: Yeah. Oh, that's awesome.
5: But anyway, have a good day.
0: All right, sir. Love you too. Thanks for that.
5: Okay, no problem.
0: Yeah. Centennial. I like thinking of I love train travel. It is one of my favorite. Maybe my favorite way to travel.
2: Yep.
0: Yeah.
2: Went from London, Paris on the train. It was brilliant. And people go, well, it takes so long. But you know what? When you factor out getting to the airport, getting through the airport, waiting in the airport, waiting on the tarmac, it's a lot of time.
0: No, and there's something about just
2: walking into a station, walking onto a train, then walking off the train and walking right into the heart of this
0: thing. I even bring oversized water jugs just because I can, John, because I live wild like that on trains. Can't do that on planes, can you?
2: No, sir.
0: No, sir. No, sir, you can't. Before we go to the next call, let's put another one here, too.
2: Yeah. This date, 1982, what British band had a song that went to number one in Canada? In the UK. It didn't go to number one in Canada or the US for some months, in fact, early in 83.
0: Mm-hmm.
2: And their name comes from an affinity that they had for Dexedrine.
0: Dexedrine?
2: Yes, which is, I think, popularly called an upper, a stimulant. It's an ADHD medication and stuff.
0: So they were studious.
2: Sure. huge hit. And we'll play a bit of it if someone gets, when not if, when someone gets the name correct for the band and what the name of the song was.
0: I want to remind folks about some of the questions.
2: Yes, let's go back. Sidney Crosby's birthday is today. He's 39 years old.
0: Sid the Kid.
2: That's right. What Nova Scotia community is his hometown? Someone should be able to get that.
0: I think our next guest
2: will. We're looking for what was the name of the cafe and diner in Schitt's Creek? Huge, huge menus. Right? I'm tempted to go Catherine O'Hara going, did someone say fine dining?
0: Oh,
2: I miss
0: sad. She's gone. All right. The numbers to call, 709-722-7111. 1-800-563-8255. You can text us, 709-327-8206. 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It is Trivia Day. I'm Adam Walsh. This is The Signal. I'm here with John Gushue. We have a book bundle to give away, a signed copy by Mr. Gary Collins of The Lucky Seven, the story of the elite navigator. Also, one man's journey about the Mi'kmaq revival, Calvin White, Mi'kmaq activist, chief and elder. This is a great book bundle for everyone. And what is it? How are you getting double in? I mean, Lloyd's in twice.
2: That's right. So I say, if you can get the tough question about Schitt's Creek, was what was the name of the dive bar in the early seasons?
0: And also, what was the year and day for the what it was the first running of the Royal St. John's? It wasn't Royal at the time, but
2: no, it was
0: gosh,
2: not.
0: it would eventually.
2: We could ask this: what year did it become Royal?
0: Yeah.
2: And I will give a clue. I covered it, so it was pretty recently.
0: So not 1818.
2: No, it was not that far back. They got Royal designation, and
0: I'm gonna use quote fingers.
2: That's right. Recently, well, it wasn't yesterday. That summer, I was filling in for one Jonathan Crowe, and I put together the sports package that night and knew nothing about what I was doing.
0: All right.
2: Totally underqualified to step into Mr. Crowe's shoes. Still am to this day.
0: Steve O'Brien is on line one. Hello, sir.
6: Well, hi there, folks. Enjoying your show so far.
0: Thank you.
2: Good.
0: Now, well, it's not over yet, Steve. It could all go off the rails
2: any minute.
0: We've
2: got lots of time to mess it up yet.
0: Yeah, so. Loads of time.
6: You guys realized that you actually made a faux pas already. You already gave the year that the first regatta was held. You just said 1880.
0: Oh, I did, didn't I?
2: You did.
0: Yeah. You know what?
2: Way to go, Adam.
0: I'm leaving. Okay. Well, what was the date?
6: Now, I don't know the date, but was it sometime early August?
0: No.
6: The only other guess that comes to mind is July 20th.
0: Nope.
6: Okay. Well, I'll leave.
0: You got to go the other way.
6: Okay. And
2: the fall of the year, that's the time.
6: The year that the regatta became royal, wasn't that in 1978?
2: Nope. I'm not that old.
6: 1978? I thought that was when the Queen was here to dedicate, you know, what would become the Queen Elizabeth II Library.
2: She was here then.
0: Yeah, she was.
2: And she, they did a sod turning over where the QE2 library is.
0: The Royal Sod Turning of 1978.
6: Oh, okay, well, if it's not 1978, my next date that comes to mind is 1981.
2: Nope. And I don't think there was a royal visit necessarily, because I just remember going to the news conference.
6: Okay, fair enough.
2: Yeah.
6: And the place where Sidney Crosby is from, isn't that Cole Harbour?
2: It sure is.
0: That's right. And Dennis just texted in Cole Harbour too. So good job to Steve, yourself, sir, and Dennis on that. Yep, go ahead.
6: Now, there's another well-known NHL player currently in the league. He has been the most valuable player of the league earlier this decade. And he's also from Cole Harbour, Nova Scotia. He gets much less publicity than Sidney Crosby, but he does appear in commercials with him quite a bit.
0: McKinnon.
6: Yeah, what's his first name?
0: It's coming.
2: Buddy.
0: Oh, my gosh. Can't this be like Jeopardy? Can't I just get it right with the last name?
6: Not this time.
2: Nothing is that easy in life.
0: Yeah. My brain's not functioning. What's his first name again?
6: Nathan.
0: Yes, Nathan McKinnon.
2: Bingo.
0: Rats.
6: Okay. Now, earlier on, there was a caller who had, fun questions having to do with things that took place on, you know, certain dates or various prime ministers and whatnot.
0: Oh, yeah, I remember me and John knocked it out of the park for that call. But anyway, sorry, go ahead.
2: A few of them.
6: Well, this one is meant to be a bit easier. August the 16th is coming up.
0: Yeah.
6: And that is also significant because, unfortunately, three well-known people died on August the 16th in three different years. If I tell you the year and what occupation they were, you think you might give it a shot?
0: Oh, yeah.
2: We'll give it a shot, sure. But I can't. Yeah. No guarantees about getting
0: I'm awfully confident about this one.
2: Are you?
0: Okay. No. It's
6: fine. The first one was a professional athlete,
2: okay.
6: And he died on August the 16th, 1948.
2: Babe Ruth.
0: No.
6: It is.
0: It was Babe Ruth, 48.
2: I know a few things, Ed.
0: Wow. I thought he died in the 50s, but... Nope.
6: No, he was 53 years old when he died.
2: Yeah, he's still a youngster.
6: Yeah. Wow. Okay, that's good. Okay, so that's a good start. Now, this next one is probably the most famous of the three.
0: All right.
6: He died on August the 16th, 1977, and I'll just say he was an entertainer.
2: Oh, Elvis.
6: Exactly.
2: Presley. Yeah. Sorry. He's one of the people. I don't think you actually have to give the surname necessarily.
6: I think you're right. Sure. Madonna and a few others are, you know, one name only.
2: Yeah.
6: And the other one is also an entertainer and is the most recent of the three. Now, I'm not sure whether it was August the 16th, 2021 or 2022, but that person is the only female of the three, and also was an entertainer.
2: Entertainer, which is a broad description. So an actor, singer,
6: no,
2: juggler?
6: Primarily a singer, but she did appear in a few movies and cameo appearances.
0: When did Tina Turner die?
6: She was well known as a singer, mostly in the 60s and 70s.
0: Oh, so not Tina Turner.
2: I
0: mean, she was, but then, later too.
2: I don't know. I'm... so curious.
6: Oh, you're going to kick yourself if you don't.
2: I bet I will.
0: Who is it?
6: Okay, Aretha Franklin.
0: Oh, right. Yeah, of course.
2: Yes, that's right. Yeah. She did appear in the Blues Brothers. Yep. It's such a great performance, right?
6: I figured if I said singer specifically, you would just hone in on that very quick.
2: No, you'd be surprised. you'd be surprised, Steve.
6: Oh, and I forgot to mention early on now, one of the questions having to do with the folk festival.
2: Yes.
6: As I recall, didn't that start in 1977 to coincide with the year that the Canada Games were first here in St. John's?
2: Do we have the answers from Arlette?
0: Do we have the answers, Arlette, to that? Do we get them after?
2: I think it's earlier than that.
0: To the Canada Games. What am I? Yeah, well, 77 is what we're talking about, but the start of the Folk Fest.
6: 49th and a half anniversary. So I'm thinking it started in 1977, and the Canada Games were here that year, so I think that was a tie-in.
0: Man, what a wild ride 77 was. Elvis dying, but we had the Canada Games.
2: The Canada Games were on when Elvis died.
0: Okay. We're still looking for the answer.
2: Still looking for the answer.
6: Mm. All right. Well, look, when
0: we've got our best people on
6: it. I'm thinking that 1977 is the answer. And I'm going to guess.
2: I thought it was the year before, but I'd stand to be totally corrected. Okay. But anyway.
6: And I think that I'm guessing at this one, the first head of the council, you know, probably responsible for initiating all this. I'll take a shot and say Dennis Parker, but it is a guess.
0: And I'm looking in the back, and we will update you on that answer as well, Steve.
6: Oh, I'll be listening to the end of the show anyway.
0: All right. Excellent.
6: Okay, that's it for me, guys. We'll talk to you later.
2: Yeah, thanks, Steve.
0: Thanks, Steve. You know what I love? Bye. You know what I love hearing when people call and they say, I will be listening to the end of the show anyways.
2: That's right.
0: He's with us the whole time.
2: I love it there.
0: That's great.
2: Right with us.
0: Jim Whalen is online, too. Hi, Jim. Oh, hello.
7: Hi. Hey. Can you hear me?
0: Yeah,
7: you
0: sure loud can. And clear.
7: Hey, it's hard not to call John the Gouge, but...
2: that's my dad.
7: Yeah, that's an inside story. Anyway, John, you started off by saying you were going to chum the water, so that got me thinking about Jaws. So I don't know if you guys have ever had an automobile question on here, but Sheriff Brody drove a very famous automobile in that movie. So I'd be interested to know... if anyone can figure out what that was.
2: In Jaws. I'm just trying to think.
7: In Jaws.
2: I remember him getting out of a car, but I can't picture.
7: No, it's a bit of a if you're a car nut, it's a bit of a collector's.
2: Okay.
7: Yeah.
2: So intrigued.
7: Thing. And the second little bit of Jaws trivia was the mechanical shark had a nickname.
0: Oh, it did.
2: That I know. It's Bruce.
7: Ah, excellent. Good. Yeah.
2: And there's 50-50. A few inside jokes about Bruce. In the movie Finding Nemo, the shark is named Bruce. And they gave him an Australian accent because they love Monty Python also.
7: Yeah, he was Michael Baldwin Bruce.
2: Yeah, that's right. With all named Bruce, right? Oh, so, fish are friends, not food.
0: Exactly. I'm not a fighter. I'm a peacemaker. That's
7: right. Here comes Brucey. Anyway, guys, great show. I'll wait and see if someone phones in about the vehicle from Jaws.
2: Yeah, perfect. I'm so curious. Well, okay, we'll leave it there.
0: Thanks, Jim.
7: All right, thanks, guys.
2: Okay, thanks, Jim.
0: All right, you were listening to The Signal. It is Trivia Day. The lines are open. Let's continue the chum of the waters, eh? With a couple of extra clues, quizzy questions. All questions are quizzy, aren't they? Anyways, go ahead.
2: We're looking for what the song is that Noah Reed sang. He played Patrick on Schitt's Creek. Why don't we listen to a little bit of the two covers? Kira, can we bring them up? No, covers. These, the original and the second one. Just listen to the first few notes without giving it away, if we could. There's one. That's the first. Let's listen to the big hit, which was Everywhere.
0: Yeah, there it is.
2: I saw your eyes. I know this. And that was the opening note. So the first one you heard... I will give this part out. That was Bonnie Tyler, who died last month.
0: Yeah, and that first one did nothing for me.
2: It was not a hit.
0: Just the start there. Yeah. I'm like, no, I don't want to hear the skip. And then all of a sudden.
2: Yeah. And then, this massive hit came out.
0: Yeah.
2: A superstar and recorded it. Definitely put a little bit of spit and polish on it.
0: Mm-hmm.
2: What was the song?
0: Great question.
2: So we'll see if someone gets that. Okay.
0: What else do we have?
2: Still looking for Neil Young's number one song, his one and only number one song. It's from the early 70s.
0: Mm-hmm.
2: And he got Linda Ronstadt, who was not yet the superstar. She'd been performing for years, but she had yet to break through hugely. And James Taylor, who had. And they sang backup.
0: All right. And the numbers to call is 709-722-7111, 1-800-563-8255. So, yes, I gave out the year of the first regatta by accident because I was so excited talking to John. But what date was it? What was the day? And it's the Royal St. John's Regatta.
2: Yes.
0: What else has royal designation here in this?
2: Well, the constabulary.
0: Yeah.
2: That goes back a while. But there's the regiment.
0: Mm-hmm.
2: And that happened after the First World War, the royal designation, because I think they were just, stand to be corrected, but I'm pretty sure they were just the Newfoundland Regiment.
0: Do you know the last one?
2: Is there another?
0: Yeah, there's one more.
2: Oh, boy. Okay, so let me think. Royal Newfoundland Constabulary, Royal Newfoundland. The Royal Regatta.
0: So there's a very popular kind of dad rock designation that has to do with boats.
2: Oh, the Yacht Club.
0: There you go.
2: Oh, that's a good one, Adam. And I boats gave it away, but the dad rock took an extra beat.
0: Right, a little Hall & Oates.
2: A little yacht rock there for you.
0: The yacht club. The Royal. Jeff is on the line. Colin from CBS.
8: Hello.
0: Hey, what are you at? How you doing?
8: Not bad. Not bad. I'll take a stab at the song that Patrick sang.
2: Yes.
8: It was simply the best.
2: Mm. That's right. That's exactly it. Also known as Just the Best.
0: Oh, really? I didn't know.
8: Just the Best.
2: That's right. Yeah, right. If you look at it, it's been released as both.
0: Okay.
2: Yeah.
8: And the first version of it sounded like, I'm not familiar with it, but it sounded like Rod Stewart.
2: Well, you know what? She was called the female Rod Stewart when she broke through.
8: Oh, no, I mean the first version. Tina did the second one, the cover, right?
2: That's right. But the first one... can we just bring it up again? It's Bonnie Tyler. And when Bonnie Tyler broke out in the 70s, I can tell you the number of times people said female Rod Stewart. So let's listen to a bit of it. Give her a moment.
8: Yeah.
0: I mean, this is pretty good, though.
2: Yeah. It's a good song, right? It's a solid song, right? But it didn't resonate with people. This was not a hit for her, so. They gave it to Tina Turner, and that was a huge, huge career-redefining hit for her, right?
8: Yeah, sometimes timing is everything.
2: Timing is everything, but also, like, you know, how a song is produced and what, you know, finding the hook.
8: That's right.
2: And it sounded
8: it
2: contemporary.
8: It was a massive album. Yeah.
2: Yeah, that's right.
0: So, Jeff, did you see her when she played at, I was about to say Mile One as opposed to Memorial Stadium. But anyways, Memorial Stadium.
8: Memorial, yes.
2: Pre-Mile One.
8: I went to all the shows because I could. And it was very good.
0: Yeah, what was that vibe like in Memorial Stadium for Tina Turner? I'm assuming smoky, but beyond that.
2: It probably was.
8: I don't remember the smoke.
2: I was on the floor for one show. And it was a lot of fun. Mm. And she had a really, really good band.
0: Okay.
2: And I remember people calling the saxophone player Conan the Musician.
8: Okay. Yeah. And he was something else, wasn't
2: he? Was something else, right? So he was shirt optional.
8: Yeah. He showed it off.
2: Huge ponytail. Right. So quite a band.
8: To look at, the girls were looking at him and
0: equal opportunity.
8: But, you know, it was a privilege to be there, I must say, because you felt like you were in the presence of something kind of special in a small venue, you know?
0: Yeah.
8: Because she went on to play the big 20,000-seat arenas after that.
2: And that was the intention, that's right, because she was on this massive comeback, and they chose St. John's as a place to rehearse the band, right? So they could get there, but also just be out of the public eye. And
8: it was something like Leonard Cohen, you know, another small venue where he went on to play much bigger places.
2: Yeah, that's true. Good point, Jeff.
8: All right,
2: buddy.
0: Happy Friday, sir. Enjoy your weekend.
2: We should probably be up front and say that Jeff and I worked together back in the day.
8: So. Yes, back in the day.
2: Way back when. When we were younger, let's
8: say. Yes. Had darker, thicker hair and all that.
2: Head hair.
8: Yep.
2: In my case.
8: Yes. Okay, guys, you have a good day.
0: Thanks,
2: Take
0: Jeff.
2: It easy, Jeff.
0: Talk to you.
8: See ya.
2: I never had dark hair nor thick hair.
0: Someone else emailed too on that. Keith Elm sent us a note. Tina Turner, simply the best. So thanks for that, Keith.
2: Yep.
0: And let me see. We've got a couple of answers. Oh,
2: I'm going to throw another Neil Young one.
0: Yeah, sure.
2: What famous actor is Neil Young's wife? And here's the clue. She made a real splash in the 1980s.
0: Yes. And for...
2: Oh, I saw those eyes.
0: And also I'll just say one name.
2: Okay.
0: And I'll just leave it. And if someone knows, they know, but if they don't, obviously, you know.
2: Okay.
0: But Tarantino.
2: Oh, yeah. I see where you're going with this.
0: Yeah.
2: I thought you were going to say something else.
0: No, nope, Tarantino.
2: Okay.
0: Yeah. That might get someone over the line. Maybe.
2: I'll give another name.
0: This is too obscure.
2: Tom Hanks.
0: Tom Hanks.
2: Is a connection.
0: Yeah.
2: Tom Hanks and Quentin Tarantino.
0: He'd be in the Nice Person Hall of Fame, wouldn't he?
2: Absolutely.
0: So, folks, before the show, when we were talking about the Baseball Hall of Fame.
2: We should tell people our pre-show dialogue so that we know what we're talking about.
0: Because everyone's like, what?
2: You're wondering if would Barry Bonds ever get voted into the Baseball Hall of Fame?
0: Yeah, and then we also, who'd we talk about too? Played with
2: Pete Rose.
0: And then I questioned about some, like, later in life, some stuff in the media.
2: Like a Nice Hall of Fame.
0: The comments he's made, and I just said, well, you know, there's no Nice Hall of Fame. It's the Baseball Hall of Fame.
2: The scandal.
0: So then we were like, who would be in the Nice Hall of Fame? Yeah. Right? Mr. Rogers, maybe.
2: Yeah.
0: Right? Mr. Dressup.
2: Tom Hanks. Mr. Dressup. That's a good one.
0: Yeah. So there you go. I mean, that's behind the magic of how a show was set up. This is The Signal. I'm Adam Walsh. John Gushue is here. It is Trivia Day. We have a book bundle to give away anytime you email, text, or phone. The Lucky Seven, The Story of the Elite Navigator, signed by the award-winning author, Gary Collins. And we also have One Man's Journey by Mi'kmaq activist, chief, and elder, Calvin White, to give away to about the Mi'kmaq revival. John?
2: What was the name of the strip club on The Sopranos where Tony Soprano had an office and held court?
0: Oh, that's a good question.
2: See if people remember that. And on what show was Los Pollos Hermanos, a chicken restaurant, but also a front for a criminal enterprise?
0: Hmm. And what was the date?
2: Great show.
0: For the first running of the St. John's Regatta, before it was royal. And when did it become royal?
2: Yeah.
0: In what year?
2: I'll give the decade. It was the 90s.
0: The 90s.
2: Yep. That narrows it down. You've got a 1 in 10 chance there, folks.
0: And also, if you have, if you know any times where the regatta was canceled, and there's been a few.
2: Well, it's been postponed.
0: Or postponed, or just
2: postponed so much that they just canceled it.
0: So let me,
2: because it was canceled in the war years,
0: yeah.
2: Correct?
0: Yeah,
2: yeah, that's before our time.
0: Yeah.
2: But in our time, Adam, mm-hmm. I think we've always finished it, haven't we? Even though
0: it was, yeah, there's yeah, in our time there was a time they, it was postponed because of there was extreme weather yeah. and it got and really then, pushed.
2: Yeah.
0: Because it was like
2: they tried on Thursday, Friday. I can't remember what year it was, but we finished it on the weekend. Mm. Finally,
0: we got a couple of emails. One from Tessa O'Brien is the name of the fictional character in Schitt's Creek called Cafe Tropical.
2: Yes, that's right.
0: Fictional cafe.
2: Yes, Cafe Tropical.
0: Cafe Tropical. Good job, Tessa.
2: Yeah.
0: And Dennis texted in Cole Harbor, September. Oh, and yeah, September 22, 1818 is the first organized races to watch to match King Henry III's coronation anniversary. That would have been my.
2: Was it Henry?
0: Wrong on Henry.
2: George.
0: Wrong on Henry.
2: Wasn't it?
0: Let me check.
2: Yeah, because the last Henry was the 8th. Am I?
0: Yeah, so it was.
2: Had to be George.
0: So Dennis is right on September 22nd, 1818, yeah. And it did match the coronation anniversary, but it was the coronation anniversary for, where is it? Yeah, King George III, the official coronation way back on September 22nd, 1761.
2: There you go. That's right, because George III
0: mm-hmm. yeah.
2: was the king when the United States had a revolution. Well, you know.
0: Oh, and we have a text from Dennis saying exactly that at the end of the page as well. Arlette just told me.
2: There we go.
0: There we go. Thanks, Dennis.
2: We're all mopped up.
0: See, yeah. Arlette's paying attention.
2: George III gets, I think, some of the funniest scenes in the musical Hamilton.
0: Hmm.
2: Great character. It's a little bit. They do like a British invasion style tune. You'll be back.
0: When they lost the colonies, yes.
2: Yes. Yeah.
0: I love that about history, though, John. When you look at, like, 1818.
2: That anyone can be turned into a musical character.
0: Well, and anyone can be turned into a musical character. 1818, dipping all the way back to 1761. And here we are after 208th, still talking about all these connections. It's wild.
2: Actually, that does kind of blow my mind a little bit now.
0: Yeah. See? I knew it. Okay. You know what? There's probably a musical in there somewhere.
2: Oh, my God. Regatta! Exclamation point. The musical.
0: Yeah. Well,
2: there's a challenge for someone.
0: Let's phone those folks.
2: Turn the regatta.
0: Katrina Bromley. I'll be in touch. Yeah. We've got an idea.
2: Yeah. Robert Chafe. Jillian Kylie. Get on it.
0: We're really getting down there in time. First chair.
2: And tone.
0: Tone. Hello. 1976.
2: For
0: the year before Elvis died.
2: So that was the first year?
0: Yeah.
2: I was right.
0: Yeah.
2: I thought it was 76 for some reason.
0: And the first
2: chair, do we have the answer? Because
0: yeah,
2: my guess is Lewis Brooks.
0: It was, yeah.
2: And that's Chris Brooks's dad.
0: Oh.
2: Mm-hmm.
0: Wow.
2: And I know that from Chris. So he's a sweet, sweet, sweet man.
0: And the first, who was the first stage?
2: The first stage, this is where the first one was.
0: Like what?
2: Because it's always associated with Bannerman Park. I never really thought about where else it might be. But I think it went to Bannerman Park after the first year, so I don't think it was there.
0: It just says bandstand.
2: Oh, it was the bandstand at Bannerman Park.
0: Yeah.
2: Oh,
0: that's all I have.
2: Hey. Which they're going to use on Saturday. The bandstand will be where the first performances will be.
0: It's back.
2: It's back, baby. Well, I think they often do use it, but they're doing like a bluegrass session.
0: Okay.
2: And some folk stuff before they go to the main stage.
0: Tell you though, starting in 76 really takes some of that luster away from 77. I'm looking at that year in a whole different light.
2: What? Canadian band.
0: We got one final call, which I don't see on my list. Hello, you're on the line.
2: Yep. Let's squeeze them in.
9: Neil Young's wife is
0: Daryl
9: Hannah.
0: You're correct. You did it just under the wire.
2: What was the song that went to number one?
9: It was the strip club in The Sopranos.
2: What was the name of the club?
9: The Bada Bing.
2: Bada Bing, you're right.
9: And then the last song was the La Poyos Hermanos was from Breaking Bad.
2: That's right.
0: All right, we're out of time. We got to go. Thanks, Darcy. I think Darcy was calling from 1977 with that phone line there.
2: That's
0: but
2: right.
0: Thank you so much for that. thanks for this. And the winner is... Do you know who the winner is?
2: I have no idea.
0: Mihol Boyle.
2: There you go.
0: Is the winner. Congratulations, sir. We'll be in touch.
2: Okay. Wow. It was Heart of Gold.
0: Neil Young song. Excellent.
2: Keep me searching for a Heart of Gold. Listen to it. You will hear Linda Ronstadt.
0: It sounds like a number one song. Bernice Hillier is in for Gardening Day on Monday. I know it's weird to have Gardening Day on Monday, but sometimes things got to be weird in life. We'll be in Corner Brook Tuesday, Wednesday. Stop by. Thanks for listening. Have a great weekend if you get one. Thanks, John. Cheers.
2: Thank you. Bye.

0: This is CBC News for Newfoundland and Labrador. I'm Sarah Blackmore. Good afternoon. Happy Friday. There are new details surrounding a recent death in Happy Valley Goose Bay. On Monday, police said they were investigating the sudden death of a man and that there was no concern for public safety. In a statement today, police add that they investigated an altercation several days prior to the death involving the deceased man. However, they say the injuries he sustained were minor, and it's not believed that that incident was a contributing factor to his death. The RCMP asserts that the death is not suspicious in nature and says it's aware of continued concerns and speculation in the community, but are asking the public to refrain from spreading rumors in order to respect the man's loved ones. Well, the mayor of Fogo Island and this province's transportation minister both agree that there should be a helicopter servicing Fogo Island for emergencies. This is after travelers to and from the island were stuck waiting yesterday when both ferries were out of service. The MV Veteran is out with mechanical issues, and the second vessel, the Beaumont Hamill, did two ambulance emergency runs in 24 hours yesterday. That disrupted the regular ferry schedule. Fogo Island Mayor Andrew Shea says having a plane or a helicopter to airlift people during medical emergencies instead would keep the ferries running efficiently and get people to the hospital more quickly.
1: We've had it in the past, you know. We've had planes coming out and picking up medical emergencies, you know, and helicopters for chain downs because they don't have an airstrip. We also have an airstrip on Fogo Island where planes can land, you know.
0: Transportation Minister Barry Petten says that's something he's looking into.
2: I think we should have alternatives, and I've spoken to staff. We're talking in the NHS. We're planning on further meetings. Me and the Premier had a discussion about it, so it's not lost on any of us. We got to find a better alternative. Really, we should have the, you know, helicopter. We got fixed wing options for Fogo. I don't believe we should be taking our ferries out of. We should have other options to get these medical emergencies dealt with, because obviously they take precedence, but we got to find other ways.
0: Petten says his department will try to work with the health authority to make air travel an option. In the meantime, he says the swing vessel, the Sound of Islay, will be moved to the Fogo Change Islands run to help provide travelers with some certainty this week. Well, three men who were stranded in the woods on the southern Avalon have a search and rescue team to thank for their safe return. The RCMP says it got a call this week from a man whose side-by-side had broken down in a wooded area near North Harbor. A driver and two passengers weren't hurt, but couldn't find the road. Police say volunteer members of the Avalon North Wolverines search and rescue used a tracked vehicle to travel the wet terrain and were able to locate the men and bring them to safety. Well, the City of St. John's will install a controversial landmark sign in front of the Mary Brown Center, but it won't be its permanent location. The sign, which spells the city's name, is 38 feet long and 6 feet tall, and it costs the city nearly $85,000. It was originally set to be installed in Bannerman Park last year, but those plans were stopped after community backlash. Now the city is doing a survey asking for feedback on the sign and where people think it should be located. St. John's Mayor Danny Breen says the permanent location needs to meet a lot of criteria.
3: And probably most importantly is for the safety of the public and safety of the people who are using it to have pictures taken, etc., so that that can be done in a safe manner. So our staff reviewed the locations and in conjunction with our traffic staff and other departments at the city decided on a temporary basis that this is one where we could set it up for the public engagement process.
0: The sign will be put up outside the Mary Brown Center on Monday. Breen says he was surprised by the amount of backlash to the original plan for Bannerman Park, but says that's why they're looking for input from the public. The city will be accepting feedback on its website, by email, and by phone until September 16th. And finally, Newfoundland Power says profits and sales are up. In the utility company's quarterly report, it says electricity sales are up by around 4% compared to the same time last year. They say that's due to higher consumption. And earnings are also up, increasing by $3.4 million on a year-to-date basis. However, they say that sum was partially offset by expenses related to responding to issues caused by storms. Well, that's your CBC News for this hour. For more news anytime and for video from our newsroom, too, you can go to our website, cbc.ca/NL. And if you stay tuned here, up next, you'll hear an encore presentation of the broadcast on 105.1 FM in Postville and Radio 1 in all Newfoundland and Labrador. I'm Sarah Blackmore. Quite the operation. We'll head to a facility where millions of green crab are ground up and destroyed. And Navy ships and submarine components? Could this province make billions from national shipbuilding? Plus, the Food Fishers Committee is disappointed with the Federal Fisheries Minister. I'm Paula Gale. Welcome to the broadcast. Well, first up, we've been talking about the invasive European green crab this week. With DFO funding, the Marine Institute has been working to restore parts of Placentia Bay damaged by these crab. Fish harvesters lay pots in communities around the bay. What they catch ends up at Merv Wiseman's operation in North Harbour. Wiseman used to operate a fox farm there. It's here where the green crab are ground up and disposed of. This morning, fisherman Robert Smith offloads his pickup full of green crab into a large blue tub.
4: I think you got it up close enough there now.
5: Good
4: Bob. Bob, this is Todd.
6: Hi, you know.
5: Nice to meet you.
4: Bob, can you tell me what sites you pick up from?
6: Picks up from Pettyfort, Swift Current, Swift Current, Garden Cove, and North Harbour.
5: You got a few tubs there?
6: Yeah, we got about 30 odd tubs there this morning.
5: Are they full?
6: They're pretty well full, yeah.
5: What do you think? There must have been some pile of green crab coming out of those waters, eh?
6: Oh, yes, there's a lot of crab up there. They're taking it down a little bit, though. I mean, it's doing very good with it.
4: How about what that compare with, say, 5 years ago?
6: 5 years ago.
4: This program, right?
6: When I started, I was bringing two truckloads like that a day to Swift Current. So,
5: just Swift Current
6: alone.
5: And you said this one was who was it again? Swift Current and
6: the Swift Current here this morning and North Harbour and just Pettyfort there.
5: So you've seen a difference over the years?
6: Oh my God, yes, big difference. Like we were bringing 40, 50 pounds, perhaps 50 odd pounds at a Swift Current alone, right? When I started.
5: How long ago did you start?
6: Must be 6 years. Well, I'm at this now.
4: And Bob, you're a lobster fisherman
6: I'm
4: yourself.
6: Lobsters. Well, since when we started this, there were no lobsters in our area whatsoever. You haul 200 pots, you get 15, 16 lobsters. And since we started this, I don't know if any got anything, but we're seeing big increase in our lobsters, so.
5: Where do you fish?
6: And scallops. Same thing with scallops. Scallops is, seems like it's better. So I think, well, if the same was right, if they eat all that stuff, seems like they're just starting to do justice to that stuff. So.
5: Where do you fish?
6: I fish at Red Harbour, Central Bay. Yeah.
5: And that's where you've noticed a difference?
6: Well, up in our area, there was no lobsters whatsoever. And the last couple of years, they're starting to come back. Smaller lobsters are coming back.
5: Yeah, because the understanding is green crab will attack lobster.
6: You know? Well, they're what they're saying, eats the spine of lobsters and juvenile lobsters, right? So, and down the bottom of the bay, down this way, they're saying lobsters increased big time last 2 years, right? So, if they're eating small lobsters and juvenile lobsters and the green crab and they're catching them up, I guess it's doing good for that too, eh? So,
4: what we noticed around here in the North Harbour is the destruction of the eelgrass, right? Like, they like to get at the roots of the eelgrass. And is that the same up in Bain Harbor in your area too?
6: I guess so. They're destroying the eelgrass in the arms, right? That's what they're saying. So. Yeah.
4: It's destroying the ecosystem. There's no place then for the spawning to take place. No spawning cover, right?
6: Yeah. I guess if the lobsters go within spines, there's no eelgrass. I guess it's just going out in the bay, right?
4: Mm-hmm. Yeah. So.
5: Well, yeah, I was down with the Long Harbour with Roy Murphy, and it's like a desert down there.
6: Yes, that's right, yeah. Well, our bay was a desert a few years ago. Like I said, there was absolutely no lobsters. You had 200 traps for nothing, right? And since he started this now, I mean, well, the lobsters have come back and reported scallops were better last year, so I guess it's doing something. You know, looks that way anyway.
4: Yeah. I was amazed that the Marine Institute worked with the eelgrass of replanting, and it's truly amazing that

0: you got to do a story on the green crab. And and she said, well, what's that, green crab? So that's where the story broke. And next thing you know, it became a national story, and pretty incredible. Yeah, and of course, we're just, if you come by chance, it's just across the neck, as they say, right?
1: Yeah.
0: And that's where the big tankers would come and dump in their ballasts. And it's easy to understand why this would have been one of the first. And of course, this eelgrass attracted them a lot, you know, to coming up and working up in this area. And they seem to like a blend of fresh water with the salt. And we have North Elbow River flowing out there, and we have Come By Chance River. And yeah, that seems to be, you know, what the big attraction is, you know? Just look how aggressive they are. I can't get over. They will actually crawl up the side, and they'll crawl up on each other, and they'll flip out over if you don't get the cover on. Yeah. Boy, that's big. That is big crab. Some of these male crab, I've never seen them that big before.
2: They're big up in Swift Current.
3: These ones are from Swift Current, are they?
2: Swift Current, yeah. You'll take notice through the in their North Harbor, in them hands, that they're, you know, a lot smaller than that, right? And we're seeing a good many spawning ones too this year. More than last few years.
0: Is that right?
2: Yes.
0: Okay.
2: Yeah, a few more spawners this year.
0: Yeah. Now the flows on those, the big, they're not bad. I caught, that's the ones I cut off and put in the cooking pot and tried. they're tasty, but they're different. Yeah, it's. I'm sure they're as good as anything out in the ocean, but it takes a bit of getting used to. That's for sure.
2: We got a wolf.
0: Yeah, you see the skeleton of the fish there? They got every morsel clean now. We had one person that lived by the water out in the harbor, and he found three in his basement one morning. He had a crawl space basement, and that was scary.
3: I just can't get over it. I can't get over the numbers. Like, it's just insane.
0: Yeah, absolutely incredible numbers. You know, after all the catching over the last 6 years, you think those numbers would go down a lot more dramatically. They've gone down, all right, like Bob had indicated. But not to the extent that you might think. You know, you catch that many. When they get out on the pavement, like, you got to run pretty fast to catch up, because they're hitting for cover right away, right? They can look, I don't know if anyone's really tested how long they can live out in those bogs out there, but I'm willing to bet, come back a week later and they're still alive. If the temperature doesn't get too hot, that will do some harm to them if the temperature gets hot.
3: And this was just overnight?
0: Yeah.
2: Yes. Yeah. We had 21 pans, I believe, yesterday. Unless they're smarting.
3: How many pots would be set?
2: That's 70 pots.
0: You catch that many overnight, night after night after night. You know, this is the fifth week now. And it continues night after night.
3: How many can you fit in this tub, this massive blue tub? I mean, in pounds, would you fit?
0: In pounds, there's about 1,600 pounds. They take a lot of crab, every load that's brought in from every community, they take crab samples as well. And those samples will go back to the Marine Institute, and they'll age them and look at all of the, you know, reproduction characteristics and all that stuff. What's that? Yeah, yeah.
4: Thank you so much to producer Todd O'Brien for that. Todd was speaking with Merv Wiseman and fisherman Robert Smith. They're involved in a project run by the Marine Institute to restore habitat in Placentia Bay. Now, funding runs out in March. They're waiting to see if DFO will continue with

0: I'm Paula Gale. You're listening to the broadcast. Well, the leader of the Federal Conservatives says a lot more ships could be built in this province. Pierre Poilievre held a news conference in St. John's this morning. He says Newfoundland could be a bigger player when it comes to building Canadian ships.
1: As everyone knows, Canada has the longest oceanic coastline to defend of any country on Earth. Our adversaries have not stopped building, and neither should we. And Canada is now facing a more challenging global environment. We need to be able to take care of ourselves, stand on our own two feet, and protect ourselves. That means building more here in our country. Unfortunately, years of Liberal waste and mismanagement have left our Canadian armed forces hollowed out. And despite lots of Liberal announcements and illusions, Conservatives have rightly demanded answers from the Prime Minister on how his government is going to fund the 5% of GDP NATO target, which he has not budgeted for. The Royal Canadian Navy and Coast Guard must have the ships they need to protect Canada and our interests around the world, and that starts with making those ships here in Canada. It was the previous Conservative government that created the National Shipbuilding Strategy so Canada would have the sovereign capability. In that proud tradition, I am announcing today that Conservatives are calling for Newfoundland and Labrador to be officially integrated into the National Shipbuilding Strategy, which could include potential partner shipyards such as Bull Arm, Cowhead, and Port Argentia. With the current National Shipbuilding partner shipyards already booked up, this would help increase Canada's building capacity without undermining existing contracts or threatening existing jobs. In other words, the other three principal locations where the construction is already underway will keep all the work that they already have, but they are right up to their eyeballs building at their maximum capacity. We need more options to build more across the country, and that is why we want some of that construction to happen right here in Newfoundland and Labrador. It would bring good paying jobs to the people of Newfoundland and Labrador. It would make us more self-reliant. It would allow those young people I met yesterday who complained that they can't find good work to get into the trades and make six-figure salaries. What would that mean for your community?
0: Now, Conservative leader Pierre Poilievre also took questions today from the media.
2: Just following your shipbuilding announcement today, can we get some more specifics on that? Because that would be a big capital outlay. You know, what types of vessels would be looking to build here in Newfoundland? What kind of, you know, federal government commitment in terms of dollars or cents you would be considering for something like this? Because the shipbuilding strategy is quite large.
1: Yes, well, some examples could include, for example, the Continental Defense Corvettes for the Navy, the additional supply ships for the Navy. These have all been identified by either naval leadership or the Coast Guard themselves, but have yet to be awarded. These are projects that Newfoundland could compete to win. We also know that there's probably going to be a lot of other work that is unannounced, some of the spin-off work that will come from the purchase of submarines. Some of the the main supplier will provide the vessel, but there's always going to be regional industrial benefits, and we want Newfoundland and Labrador to compete on components and subcomponents of that. So it could be in the billions of dollars of opportunities for Newfoundlanders and Labradorians. We're not going to prejudge who's going to win what contract because we don't believe in political interference. But by opening up the strategy to Newfoundland and Labrador, it would allow our incredible businesses here, our engineers, tradespeople as well, to compete and win contracts to help make our country strong, safe, and sovereign here at home.
0: That was Pierre Poilievre speaking today at a news conference in St. John's.

0: That was a bit of the jolly plowboy from Matthew Byrne. Well, we heard from Merv Wiseman earlier. Now, besides disposing of green crab, Wiseman also chairs the Food Fishers Committee, which is calling on DFO to allow people on the south and west coasts of Newfoundland to fish 7 days a week. Producer Todd O'Brien asked him about that.
1: You heard the fisheries minister the other day, yesterday, talk about the reasons why she didn't want to expand recreational food fishery to 7 days a week on the south and west coast. What's your reaction to that?
2: Well, disappointment, absolute disappointment. Just like in the beginning, when we got the information that it wouldn't be 7 days for the south and the west coast, we're back to where we started. You know, the minister used discretion last year during the wildfires that we had, and lost time was kind of made up because of that discretionary measure. So she got it and can be acted on fairly quickly. It's not like she got to go back to cabinet and make decisions and all these kinds of things. So we thought, you know, given the fact that it's been rough going in this area and rough going in the south coast and the west coast in terms of weather conditions, we felt that that kind of lost time could be made up again, and made it clear. This is the part that really... I'm really bewildered by this fact that we want, and the residents have said, let's go with our 15 fish that we can catch over a three-day period. Let's do that in 7 days. And, you know, but the minister's rationale is that she don't want to do anything to jeopardize the conservation issues around cod in the critical zone. So that's lost on me. It's certainly lost on me the fact that cod is in the critical zone in the Maritimes, but they're allowed 7 days. There's nothing about this that makes any sense. So where do we go from here? We'll have to make an assessment and we'll have to wait and see. But unrelenting, we're going to continue to push as hard as we possibly can. I didn't have a conversation with or any discussion with the minister. We learn the things that we have to learn, you know, through the media, which is fine. At least everyone can listen to the media and we can hear all this ourselves, but at least the general public can see what we're up against. But we will not relent in trying to get what makes a lot of sense to us with the food fishery, and we'll push hard. We're into now, this is the 6th of August, and the weather, you can see here today, like, you couldn't go out today and... It's not a gale of wind, but it's breezy. You couldn't do it, and so it's no good. And it's predominantly like this in August. We'll get hurricanes coming our way, and the weather is going to get worse. Let's put it that way. And so, you know, to maintain that mantra of safety, we have no choice but to continue to push and lobby as hard as we can.
1: And like I said, you're talking about right now it's open for 3 days a week. You want 7 days a week, but you're saying people wouldn't be able to catch, say, 15 fish a day.
2: No, absolutely not. You know, we're just this is where, and people are saying, look, to meet the needs of conservation, if that's where the minister's mind is, I mean, our preoccupation is safety. About that notwithstanding, you know, to meet the needs of conservation, over a three-day period, a person would be permitted to take in 15 cod, 15 fish, and we're saying over 7 days, let's keep it the same way. We don't want to go beyond that, and we're quite satisfied with that. We just want that option and the ability to be able to choose the days because of weather conditions and to make sure that safety is the dominant issue when we go out there.
0: That was Merv Wiseman, chair of the Food Fishery Committee. A reminder, if you want to get in touch with us here at The Broadcast, our email address is thebroadcast@cbc.ca. We're going to leave you now with a tune from an Irish band called Chasing Abby. They have a show in St. John's at the Jag Soundhouse later this month. Now, this group sings partially in Gaelic. It's traditional Irish music with a twist. The song is called Scartha, which means divided. I'm Polly Gale. I'll see you soon.

0: From CBC News, The World This Hour, I'm Mike Miles. CBC News has confirmed what concessions Canadian negotiators are offering in order to reach a trade deal with the U.S. The details were first reported by the Globe and Mail. Katie Simpson reports.
1: We are told, according to two industry sources, that Canada is willing to make some changes when it comes to the alcohol bans to meet the American demands to ban American booze on Canadian shelves. Also willing to meet some demands when it comes to lifting tariffs on the auto sector and making some changes when it comes to the dairy sector. However, not anything to do with the dismantling of supply management. That remains a firm thing that the Canadian government is not going to be changing, but willing to meet some American demands when it comes to quota systems and how dairy is sort of viewed in Canadian shelves. The main thing Canada is pushing for in this moment, they do not want those new tariffs, the 50% tariffs on some Canadian goods. The other thing the Canadians are seeking for are lower tariff rates when it comes to those sectoral tariffs on steel, on aluminum, on the lumber industry, those kinds of tariffs. The Canadians are looking for lower rates, the best rate of any country in the world at this point, because the Americans have said to the Canadians, under no circumstance will there be no tariff when it comes to that.
0: The CBC's Katie Simpson in Ottawa. Canada's gained another 75,000 jobs. Statistics Canada says that growth helped shrink the unemployment rate in July to 6.4%. Angie Seth breaks it down.
2: If we look at that 75,000 jobs, much higher than what economists were forecasting, they were sort of sitting around the 15,000 mark. So good news there. And where we're seeing things track between where that employment is, job gains split between full-time and part-time work, also pretty even between the private sector and the self-employed. And then when we look at the provinces as well, Ontario and BC saw the most gains, modest gains for Manitoba as well as Nova Scotia. It's an important labor report because it really provides us a good indication that there is a continuation of gradual improvement in employment that we've been seeing over the last few months. So economists are saying this is a strong report overall. They do say that at 6.4%, the unemployment rate is still high. They would like to see a higher employment rate as well. But when you sort of look at the situation of domestic inflation, as well as the population growth, they say things track at this stage. So they're not expecting any major changes when it comes to the Bank of Canada, anticipating things will stay the same throughout this year. Angie Seth, CBC News, Toronto.
0: Toronto police have arrested two 18-year-old men in last month's shooting at the Salsa on St. Clair Festival. Two people died and five others were injured. The suspects have been charged with two counts of first-degree murder and five counts of attempted murder. Police say the shooting was targeted, but they refuse to speculate if it was gang-related. Chief Myron Demkew.
3: Oversimplifying the issue by adding a tagline to it is not addressing what's at stake here, which is people's sense of safety and security, and we've lost two lives. We're talking about people who are prepared to pick up guns and fire them in public spaces. That's what needs to be addressed.
0: Demkew insists he does not want fear to stop people from enjoying the city. Officers seized five guns during investigations. Two of them came from the U.S. A court in New Mexico has ordered the parent company of Instagram and Facebook, Meta, to pay more than $500 million into a fund supporting mental health. It's also ordered the company to change how its platforms work for young users, including limits on how much they can use the platforms. Meta says it will appeal. Parts of Ontario's Niagara region remain in a state of emergency after back-to-back storms dumped months of rain last Sunday, flooding thousands of homes and businesses, and sinkholes caused by the storm are posing new and dangerous obstacles on the roads. Jennifer Chrysler Loney lives in St. Catharines. She describes the storm.
4: Almost like a tsunami coming down the escarpment. That's when the window imploded, and it was like Niagara Falls just came in.
0: More rain is forecast for today. Municipal leaders have asked Ontario for financial support. Premier Doug Ford meeting with St. Catharines mayor this week, and a spokesperson saying the province is assessing if the city qualifies for relief. That is The World This Hour. For CBC News, I'm Mike Miles.

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0: Once a month on the Sunday Magazine, we take a breather from it all to have a little fun and put our brains to the test in a series of word games. And every Friday this summer, we're bringing you all of the action from our latest season. So here's how it works. I face off against a special guest as well as a super smart listener who earned the chance to play by answering our audience challenge. We play three rounds of games devised by our puzzle maestro, Peter Brown. And you can play at home. So let's get to it. Here's the February edition of That's Puzzling, which we played just a few days before the Milano Cortina Winter Olympics began.
1: For today's games, I highly recommend you have a pen and paper handy. They'll be helpful in all three rounds. Let us meet Pia's competitors for today. First, she represented Canada in long track speed skating at the 2010 and 2014 Olympics. It's Anastasia Bucis. Hello, Anastasia.
2: Hello, Peter. I am so happy to be here. And I got to admit, I don't think I've been this nervous since Sochi 2014. So let's go. We're buckle up.
1: Yeah, your entire career of competition has been building to this moment.
2: Exactly. And I might drop the ball.
1: Now, you have lived a moment that I'm just endlessly fascinated with. You have stood at the start of your 500-meter race. You've been training for this for 4 years. Everything's going to come down to the next 38 seconds. What goes through your mind in that moment?
2: Oh, my heart's racing right now. You know what? My two experiences were very different from Vancouver and Sochi. And standing on the line in Sochi, I will just zoom out a little bit. I came out in opposition of Russia's anti-LGBTQ laws. And standing on that line, knowing that I live my values, knowing that I use my voice and I raise my hand when I felt as though I needed to, it was the greatest feeling I've ever felt. Oh. You know, it was such a surrender of, okay, whatever's going to happen, it's going to happen. But I know that I just stuck true to myself, and it felt like it was the first time I was truly authentic, and it was a really powerful moment. And I know there's going to be other moments like that for the athletes in Milano Cortina. And I mean, the Olympics, it reminds us that our similarities far outweigh our differences.
0: Oh,
2: it's
0: see,
2: beautiful.
0: Peter, told you I'd be crying. I'm crying at the Olympics. I'm crying sitting across the table from an Olympian. That's pretty magnificent.
2: Thank you.
1: What do you remember? You mentioned 2010 and 14. What do you remember of the actual race of the 30-some seconds? What was going through your mind?
2: Oh, Vancouver, I remember how loud it was in that oval. And I've heard that perhaps who we're playing against was actually in the oval when I was skating. So that's a nice little connection there. And in Sochi, I remember connecting with Clara Hughes right beforehand. And I had really struggled with a few things coming out, my mental health, just a few hurdles that were really tough to overcome. And she had said, just let yourself fly. Like she was like, just go and like support and celebrate that you have this beautiful body that can go and skate around in a circle and just enjoy it. And I like literally thought that on the backstretch. I was like, just fly. Like you're playing a sport right now. It was such a gift. Representing Canada, it's so cliche, but it's the highest honor.
0: Amazing.
1: Now, despite your protestations of being nervous right now, your manner on air is very easy and very relaxed. Did your athletic career help with that in any way?
2: Thanks, buddy. No. I looked easy and relaxed because maybe I don't know what I'm talking about. I'm kidding. I love the Olympics and I've dedicated my life to it. But no, it's been such a gift, and speed skating has been the gift that's kept on giving in my life. It's brought all my dearest friends and people and so many lessons that I continue to try and hone in my new career. And I adore my home at CBC.
1: So are you ready to just let it fly today?
2: Let's let it fly, buddy.
1: All right. Our third contestant won their spot today by entering our listener challenge. We ask you to invent a word for the experience of getting super passionate about an Olympic sport you haven't thought about for 4 years. Our winning entry is
3: quadrenthusiasm.
1: Quadrenthusiasm. Very nice. That is our winning listener, Jonathan Waller in Vancouver. Hello and congratulations, Jonathan.
3: Thank you. I'm honored to be here.
1: Can we call you a quadrenthusiast?
3: Absolutely. Speed skating, ski cross, border cross. Love watching those sports at the Olympics. Don't have time to follow them the rest of the 4 years.
1: Now, you haven't competed at the Olympics, but you have you know where I'm going. You have an interesting history with the Canadian Olympian. Please tell us about that.
3: I did see Anastasia skate in Vancouver in 2010, technically in Richmond. And we were thrilled to go down there and watch the Canadians skate. And it was a lot of fun.
1: That's one of the stories. What's the other one?
3: Oh, the other one is that my best friend since I was in grade one won a silver medal for Canada at Nagano.
1: Oh.
2: Who?
3: Her name's Leslie Redden. She was goalie on the hockey team.
2: Of course. Women's legend. That's awesome.
1: Wow. So how far back do you go?
3: We were six.
4: Wow.
3: And back then we were going to get married. And she said that was fine as long as I stayed home and took care of the house because she was going to be playing in the NHL.
4: She said, wait a minute. She said that to you when she was six?
3: Yeah.
4: Wow.
1: What was it like watching her at those Olympics?
3: It was amazing to see her out there. I had watched her in the World Championships. I had seen her play in Vancouver on the pre-Olympic tour. But the Olympics is just another level.
1: And did you tell the story about the marriage plan to every single person you knew at the time?
3: Just about, yeah.
1: Anastasia, Pia, Jonathan, let's play That's Puzzling. We are starting today with a game called Minus Three. I'm going to give you a starting word. Then I will ask you to subtract one letter to make a new word. Then you'll subtract a letter from the new word to make an even shorter word. We do that three times, thus the minus three. So I'll give you an example. This is a round we played recently. If you want to use this as a warm-up, jump in and call out the answers. You won't get points, but you can get in your opponent's heads. So here's the example. If I started you off with the word tingle, and asked you to drop a letter from tingle to make a word that means a small amount of a color or feeling...
3: A tinge.
1: There you go, Jonathan. You would drop the L in tingle to make tinge. Then if I asked you to drop a letter from tinge to make a new word for the prong of a fork, the answer would be?
4: Tine.
1: Drop the G from tinge to make tine. And finally, if I challenge you to drop a letter from tine to make equal score in a game, the answer would be?
3: Tie.
1: You drop the T-N in tine. So the sequence there, tingle, tinge, tine, tie. Every correct word is worth half a point. You have 25 seconds. 25 is a lot of seconds. You could do like three quarters of Anastasia's race. If you hear this, then your time is up. Pia, ooh, home team goes first in this game.
4: Give
1: it a shake. Do your breathing.
4: Yeah, I'm just trying to think of like... pulling up to the line, getting ready to do my sport. Here I am.
1: Let it fly.
4: I see Clara, he's this great big smile just saying, let it fly. Chattapati.
2: Let it fly, Chattapati. You love it.
4: Okay, here
1: it
4: we go.
1: It even rhymes. You're made for this. Pia, your starting word is sprout. S-P-R-O-U-T. Drop a letter from sprout to get a word for a pipe that carries rainwater.
4: Spout.
1: Drop a letter from spout to get observe or notice.
4: Observe or notice. Spot.
1: Drop a letter from spot to get marijuana.
4: Pot.
1: There it is. No extra points for singing it, but you did very well there.
2: That was unbelievable.
4: Was it?
2: That was so fast. That had to be a world record.
1: I find Pia is either going to get it right away or not today. That's generally how it goes.
4: Here's what I know. Jonathan is a sports enthusiast and has watched the Olympics, so he's in. And Anastasia, of course, knows enormous amounts of pressure. So I am just doing my best to keep up. So I knew I had to like low-key totally lock in just now.
1: You low-key locked in. Mm-hmm. Well done. Pia, you get the full point and a half there for minus three.
3: No bonus points for using the Gen Z slang there.
4: The low-key? Nice pickup there, Jonathan.
1: Just cool points, and that's all we really care about, as you can tell. Anastasia, you're up next.
2: Oh, dear.
1: You're at the starting line.
2: Mm-hmm.
1: Your word is bridge.
2: Bridge.
1: B-R-I-D-G-E. Drop a letter from bridge to make a word that means someone who's getting married.
2: Bride.
1: Drop a letter from bride to get travel on a bike.
2: Ride.
1: Drop a letter from ride to get remove or relieve.
2: Rid.
1: So easy and fast, Anastasia.
2: Oh, we got ourselves a ball game.
1: Uh-huh. You are in the Pia zone there.
2: Uh-huh. Well.
1: Jonathan, your starting word is manage, M-A-N-A-G-E. Drop a letter from manage to get a skin disease in dogs.
3: Mange.
1: Drop a letter from mange to get a horse's hair.
3: Mane.
1: Drop a letter from mane to get an adult male human.
3: Man.
1: You did it at the same speed.
4: No,
1: but
4: we did
1: you
4: it
1: were
4: faster.
1: Also...
4: Faster.
1: Yeah. I think the speed was the same, but his manner was very chill.
2: Very calm.
1: He just kind of laid out, mane, of course I have this. So the score thus far, everyone got everything for 1.5 points. We have a game. How's everyone feeling at this point?
4: Yeah, after the first heat, we're all advancing.
2: We all qualify.
3: I'm good.
1: You've all come out of the repechage. I know that's a summer thing, but I'm so proud I know that word. So
3: it is one of the coolest words in sports.
2: It is.
1: I couldn't spell it to save my life. So with the score tied 1.5, 1.5, 1.5, we turn to our second round. Today we are playing The Missing Link. In this round, I'm going to give you three words. Those words all connect to a fourth word. We're looking for the missing word that the other three all connect with. Here's your example. If I gave you the words rain, R-A-I-N, rain, tie, and cross, the word they all connect with is bow. Rainbow, bow tie, crossbow. Now you'll notice that the bow went after rain and cross, rainbow, crossbow, but before tie in bow tie. So it can go before or after. Again, I'm going to give you three words. Tell me what fourth word connects with all of them. And there is a hint available. Quite often in this round, the hint really helps. These are worth 2 points. Are we back in the starting blocks?
2: Can I get the hint now?
1: Yeah. Jonathan, you're up first. Three words are round, manners, and tennis.
3: Round, manners, and tennis.
1: What missing word do they
3: have? Ball. Round, tennis. Tennis net. Ooh, this is a tough one. Can I get the hint?
1: You sure can. When you think of round, think of King Arthur or the traitors. Someone got it.
3: In that case, it must be table.
1: Yes.
2: I think Jonathan got
3: table,
2: it.
3: Table manners and table tennis.
1: That is exactly right, Jonathan. Round table, table manners, table tennis. Was that little grunt from Pia who got it?
4: No, I had it. This one I had right out of the gate. So I was hoping that Jonathan wouldn't get it, but he did.
1: I think he felt you wishing that. I think he felt it. Jonathan has
3: it all the way from here.
1: All right, let's see if you get this one, Pia.
4: Okay. Oh, I'm up. Okay.
1: Hint is available. Your three words are watch, door, and sign, S-I-G-N.
4: Stop.
1: That took no time at all, Pia.
3: Wow.
1: Stop is correct. Stopwatch, door stop, stop sign. Pia, you exploded.
4: Do you know how that happened? This sometimes happens. It was like I heard the word watch. Bang, in my head, stopwatch. And then I was like, okay, if it attaches to the other two stuff, that's why it was so quick, because I got it right off of the watch.
1: We're just checking, because that might have been an illegally fast start. You might have even jumped the gun there.
2: It was a full start, really. Yeah. Yes. I'm glad we're pointing that out. That was unbelievable.
1: That was really fast. Like, Pia, you have impressed me many times.
4: I'm trying to stay with our Olympics theme, because in the Olympics, of course, some sports work in seconds, but some work in increments that are less than a second.
1: Yeah, so, you answered that in 0.00013 seconds. Right. So well played. All right. Over to you, Anastasia. No pressure.
2: Hint is available. There's a lot of pressure. All right.
1: Your words are hall, H-A-L-L, car, and swimming.
2: Hall, car, and swimming. Pool hall, pool, carpool, and swimming pool. Holy moly. That's like a real exam. I feel like I'm back in like grade 12 right now.
4: Isn't it funny how you do things and you go like, hall pool. Yes, it's a hall pool. And you're like, no, that's not a thing.
2: The Legion.
1: I like Anastasia, that once you heard yourself say it, you were astonished.
2: Wow.
1: Who is this impressive person saying the right answer? It's me. Well, so far, we have a perfect game. Pia has 3.5. Anastasia has 3.5. Jonathan has 3.5. We turn now to our dramatic final round. Again, we are playing The Missing Link. This is a different version of The Missing Link. I'm going to give you three words again, but this time you are not looking for that kind of single word that connects with all of them, like hall or stop. These three words have something else in common. So, for instance, if the clue was parliament, flock, and murder, those are all words for groups of birds. A parliament of owls, a flock of seagulls, and a murder of crows. These are worth 2 points. A hint is available. Possible steals. I think this round is harder, but let's find out. We start with Anastasia. Your words are autumn, West, and Ringo.
2: Ringo?
1: Yes.
2: Are these all types of Beatles? Can I get a hint? Please.
1: What was the nickname of the band Ringo was in?
2: The band Ringo was in was the Beatles. The Fab Four. The four. They all have four things.
1: Absolutely right.
2: I was born in 1989, and I am so proud of myself right now. I didn't live through their heyday, but I feel really connected to the Fab Four right now.
4: Oh, wow.
1: Absolutely right, Anastasia. You crushed.
4: When you said Fab Four, I'm like, I don't get how, because I was thinking Kanye West, and then so I couldn't, like, West is a direction. Oh, that was great.
1: This is a harder, more lateral thinking kind of round. Yes, Anastasia, they're all parts of a group of four. Autumn is one of the four seasons. West is one of the four compass points. And Ringo is one of the Fab Four, the Beatles. Well played, putting the pressure on the other competitors.
2: Thank you, Peter.
1: Let's go to Pia next.
4: Oh, I go next. Oh, wow. Yep. I was just thinking how you sort of took a dig, possibly at me, Peter. Probably at me.
1: When was that?
4: Well, just now when you said to Anastasia, then you said this round's more about lateral thinking. And I thought, I'm a linear thinker, Peter. So this is.
1: You do well in this round, too, to be fair.
4: I'm still mesmerized by that first question.
1: All right. Still very different challenge in this one. You do have to write these words down to get this.
4: Oh, no.
1: Well, you'll see.
4: Oh, gosh. Okay.
1: This will be, once you see it, it's easy. Your words are cigarette.
4: Oh, cigarette. Yep.
1: Grandparent.
4: Grandparent.
1: And square.
4: Hi, Mom and Dad. Hi, hello, grandparent. Square.
1: Shout out. And square. You can shout out to me on square.
4: Cigarette butt? Grandparent butt? That doesn't work.
1: No, we're not doing that game.
4: Oh, no.
1: This has nothing to do with what the words mean.
4: Oh, yeah.
1: There's something happening in all those words. There's something in all those words. That's happening in all three.
4: Should I look at the words as
1: yes,
4: I've written
1: you
4: them down?
1: Should.
4: Okay, that's not my hint, but I'm going with it. Cigarette. Grandparent is two words. They both all have Q. No, cigarette doesn't have a Q in it.
1: You started down the right path. I'll say that.
4: I never remember what I say. They all had Qs in it. Before that, I said they.
1: You said they all have. What do they all have?
4: I don't know. Give me a Q in it.
1: They all have the same small word inside them.
4: Ran, ret, pair, parent, a small word.
1: Ica. It's most obvious in square.
4: Square.
1: Oh, I think Anastasia just got it.
2: I got it, and I know you got it, girly.
4: Okay, wait. So they all have, say the hint once more, Peter.
1: What's this? There's a small word inside all of them. Can you find a small word?
4: A-R-E?
1: That is correct.
4: What?
1: They all have the word A-R-E in them, cigarette. Grandparent and square all contain the letters A-R-E. So here's where we stand. Pia has 5.5. Anastasia has 5.5. Jonathan, if he gets this right, will force a three-way tie. If he gets it wrong, someone else could steal and win. And if everyone gets it wrong, we're going into a two-way tiebreaker. There's a lot on the line here. This goes to Jonathan. Your words are kiss, K-I-S-S, 10 and incorrect. Kiss.
3: Kiss. 10 and incorrect. I think I need the hint here.
1: Okay. A teacher marking a test would write what beside an incorrect answer?
3: Yeah, they would all be represented by the letter X.
1: That is it.
2: Boom!
1: X stands for kiss in texts. The Roman numeral for 10 is X, and X is incorrect. Wow. Here's where we are right now.
4: Wait, would you have gotten that, Anastasia?
2: No. Jonathan, big ups to you. That was... Yeah.
3: Thank you.
2: That was really good.
1: So here's where it was
3: not just texts, Peter. My grandparents back in the early 70s or in the 70s used to sign their letters with XOXO.
4: XOXO?
1: You got the full XO. Was it XOX or was it XOXO?
3: XOXO, I believe.
1: So everyone has been perfect through three rounds. So we are going to a sudden death tiebreaker.
2: Oh, dear.
1: This is for all the marbles. So if you think you have the right answer, shout out your name. So if Jonathan, if you have it, say Jonathan. And Anastasia, okay. If you have it, say Jonathan. No, say Anastasia. And Pia, if you have it, you've played this before. You say your name.
4: Yeah.
1: So this is going to be like the first version of this we played. We're looking for another linking word like bow and crossbow, bow tie and rainbow. Okay.
4: Okay.
1: You're looking for a word that connects with all three of the clue words. Say your name if you have it. Your three words.
4: Can I just wait? We're standing at the line. I'm doing those neck. You know how athletes, you guys do that, right?
2: Shake it out.
4: Do the neck moves.
1: Let it fly.
4: Let it fly.
2: My palms are genuinely sweating right now.
4: She's doing some really cool moves in here. I'm just buying us time so we can all calm our nerves.
1: We take you now to the puzzle venue for the dramatic finish.
4: The repechage puzzle venue.
1: So, we're looking for the word that connects these three like crossbow, bow tie, rainbow. Your words are, here they come, money, speak, and street.
4: Pia.
1: What is it, Pia?
4: Easy.
1: It is easy. Easy money. Speak easy. Easy street.
3: Well done.
2: Let it fly. Chattopadi.
1: And so, despite everyone claiming they were no good at this, this was an excellent round. Pia, you are now being interviewed on CBC. What was it
4: by
1: like
4: Anastasia?
1: The moment?
4: I'm in the mix zone.
1: Yeah.
4: I'm in the mix zone.
1: Anastasia, what do you say to Pia as she walks off?
2: Congratulations, Pia. You honestly, I mean, you delivered when it mattered most. What was going through your head?
4: Oof, I don't, you know, honestly, once an Olympian, wonderful woman, I heard her say some advice she got when she was standing on the line. She said, let it fly. And so that's what I was channeling. Oh, wow. I want my bouquet.
2: Well, you deserve it, though, because I know, I mean, all the hopes of Saskatchewan were really on your shoulders.
4: Yes.
2: Like, what would you like to say to Saskatoon? Because they have done so much for you.
4: You know what? This is Saskatchewan, small province, represented very well, though, in Olympics. And I think of the ones that came before me, the Sandra Schmirlers, the Katrina LeMay-Doan, and others. And just, you know, I don't know them personally, but they all seem like great women, like just great women outside of being great athletes. And so I stand on their shoulders in this moment. It's beautiful.
1: What a glorious note to end on. Let's thank our competitors. Jonathan, thank you for joining us. That was great.
3: Thank you. It was a lot of fun.
1: Anastasia, thank you for joining us.
2: Thank you so much. And thanks to Jonathan, too. This was a blast.
1: This has been That's Puzzling.
4: Thank you, Peter. We'll bring you the next round of That's Puzzling next Friday at 1 p.m., 1:30 in Newfoundland and parts of Labrador. You can also catch up on games you missed or play along again at cbc.ca/Sunday. And hear everything we bring you on the Sunday Magazine by tuning in Sunday mornings at 9 a.m., 9:30 in Newfoundland and parts of Labrador right here on CBC Radio. Now, do you think you have what it takes to enter the Puzzle Dome? We are looking for someone to play along with us on air when we kick off a new season of That's Puzzling in September. 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Please put That's Puzzling in the subject line and include your phone number. You have until the end of the day on Sunday, August 9th, to submit your creation. The winner is going to join us in September and receive a Sunday Magazine coffee mug or notebook. I'm Pia Chattopadhyay. 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

0: This is your Environment Canada weather update. I'm Sarah Blackmore. Looking ahead to this evening, on the Avalon Peninsula, it's mainly cloudy, low around 11 degrees tonight. For Clarenville, Bonavista, and Terra Nova, clear tonight and a low of 12. For Gander to the Bay of Exploits, a chance of showers overnight and a low around 14 degrees. For Green Bay, White Bay, and Grand Falls, Windsor, about 2 millimeters of rain tonight and a low of 14 degrees. For the interior, it's a small chance of showers late this evening and overnight and a low of 15. On the south coast of the island, it's clear tonight, low around 13 degrees. On the west coast of the island, it's clear tonight. Around Corner Brook and Vicinity, there is a small chance of showers overnight. And in Gros Morne, definite showers, about 2 millimeters. And on the northern peninsula, risk of a thunderstorm late this evening. Northern peninsula could see 10 to 15 millimeters of rain tonight, and it's a low around 12 degrees. Winds are going to become northeast overnight. For Labrador City and Wabush, clear tonight and a low of 12. For Churchill Falls and vicinity, a risk of a thunderstorm early this evening, a low of 13 degrees. For Upper Lake Melville and Eagle River, mainly cloudy tonight. Few showers around Eagle River, that'll end near midnight. Low around 16 degrees. On the north coast of Labrador, small chance of showers this evening, then partly cloudy overnight and a low around 10 degrees. On the south coast of Labrador, it's mostly a good chance of showers or drizzle, but down around the straits, it's definite rain tonight with a risk of thunderstorms, around 10 millimeters of rain there. And that's your Environment Canada weather update. I'm Sarah Blackmore.
1: Welcome to the Shakeman Arts Centre. We are very pleased to welcome CBC's Laugh Out Loud. And now, please welcome your host for the evening, Ali Hassan.
2: All right! Hello, Ottawa! Oh, man, it has been a while. Many of you have held on to your tickets for quite some time. They're probably pretty dog-eared and well-worn. This is the first show at full capacity happening at the Shankman Center since March 15, 2020. Big round of applause for the Shankman and a lot of our volunteers here and ushers. It's their first time back, so welcome back to all of them. We're not only super grateful to all of you for holding on to your tickets and enthusiastically coming out, but all these comedians, it broke our heart every 5 months to be like, remember that show we booked you for? No, pushed back. So they are all here, the same lineup that we had back in March 2020, and we're very, very happy to have them. Yeah, I think these are people, you are fans of a lot of these comedians, and they're here. It's gonna be absolutely wonderful. So. Let's start our show. You guys you feel warmed up. You feel like the exact right attitude for people coming back into the public eye. This first comedian is a local Ottawa favorite. He worked for 10 years as a writer on the Mercer Report. I know you're going to love him. Rick Curry, everybody.
3: Thank you, folks. Thanks, everybody. Yeah, it's me, Rick. All the way from Green Bank Road. Yeah. Yeah. That's in the west end of Ottawa. Now I'm in the east end of Ottawa. I'm on tour. Yeah. This is as good as it gets. Nice. Yeah, so I'm Rick. My pronouns are he and him. My adjectives are large and bald. My adverbs are slowly and hungrily. That's me. So hey, did you get into the Olympics that were going on? That was something, hey, in Beijing, very good outing for Canada, right? There was a girl from Ottawa who won three medals, right? One of each, bronze, silver, and gold in speed skating. That was great. Women's hockey, the Canadian women's hockey team got a gold. Yeah, it was very exciting, yeah. I was watching, I was getting so hyped up at home, I got so jacked up. I went out, I covered my car in Canadian flags, right? And I was driving around like, beep, beep, hey, we won! Hey, beep, beep, we got the gold! Beep, beep! You know? Boy, I'll tell you, people in Ottawa were not into the Olympics. Yeah. Coming out, flipping me the bird. Yeah, screw you, buddy. You know, but the speed skating, didn't you? Oh, that was wild. What happened here in Ottawa, eh, with all those trucks? Hey, people are getting down on Ottawa for that, right? They're saying, well, how could they even let those trucks come in the first place, right? How could they even let them come downtown and take over like that, right? Because I don't know. For me, it just shows what a nice city we live in, right? What a quaint town, right? Because for a week beforehand, right, it was all building up. You could see it on the news or on social media, right? They're like, we're coming to Ottawa. We got 10,000 trucks and we're rolling down the Trans-Canada and we're coming up the 401 and we're going to take over the capital, right? And everybody in Ottawa is like, oh, we're going to have company. Send them up the parkway. It's pretty by the river. Unbelievable. What a town. Right? And now, like in hindsight, like what was it even all about, right? Like, you know, pretty much everyone, like all the provinces have lifted the restrictions now, right? Like right across, well, some they're doing it in piecemeal, right? Like Quebec, they're going a little more slowly, right? A little bit reluctantly. Right, Quebec, they went heavy on the vaccine mandates, right? On the passports, right? Well, Quebec's been waiting 155 years to have a passport, right? So you can't blame them. Finally, hey, you come to Quebec, you need the passport, hey, aha, got that. But. But I don't know, like even if you don't agree with the methods, right, you got to understand the frustrations, right? Nobody likes the way things have been, right? There's been so many weird things happening, right? Like we've had hockey games, NHL games played in front of completely empty stadiums, right? That's weird, right? You're just watching it on TV, you're thinking, I know it's hockey, but it seems so much like curling. Everything's been canceled. So many things have been canceled, right? I don't know if you remember last spring, right? The Tulip Festival was canceled. Yeah. Tremendous disappointment. Everybody in Ottawa, not the tulips. That's the most fun you can have in Ottawa, isn't it? Just strolling along the canal. Oh, there's some yellow ones. There's some pink ones. There's some yellow ones with pink inside. Oh, my God. Oh my heart. But yeah, last year they had to say no tulip festival this year, right? But that was like the wild thing about that is the tulips were already planted, right? They were already growing, right? But they had to have people all standing along the canal just saying, "Don't look, don't. These tulips are not for you. All right, just go home." These tulips are canceled. It's weird. But, yeah, I don't know. I shouldn't hack on the tulips, eh? They're a nice thing, right? Like, you all know the story, right? They're a gift from the Dutch, right? How Canada liberated Holland in Second World War and now, 77 years later, they just keep sending tulips. It's like it's okay. Been a long time now, you know. They're like, no, the tulips is good. So I don't know. It's a nice gift. It's a nice gesture for sure, right? But at the same time, you know, I've been to Amsterdam. They could do a little better. But yeah, no, and I'm not going to make fun of old people either, right? Because I'm quickly becoming one myself, right? It sneaks up on you, right? Like people say, it's just a number. It's how you feel inside. I'll tell you, you can feel as young as you want inside, right? You get into your 50s, suddenly the rest of the world just starts treating you like an old guy anyways, right? Like I got this for the first time in my life today, right? Like I went to the barber, I got a, you know, all cleaned up for the big show today, right? Yeah. Thank you. But this happened. Like the barber, he leaned right around to the front. He says, "So, you want me to do your eyebrows?" Okay. Never really thought about it, but I guess they're obviously a problem. I don't know. I didn't know what to say. I wish I was quicker, right?

Right? He says to me, do you know what cholesterol can do to your bloodstream? I'm like, no. Can you name all the members of Rush? I think we're even. But you know, and as I get older, everybody around me is getting older, right? Like my daughters, right? There used to be these sweet little cute little things, right? Now they're 16 and 17 years old. Yeah, teenagers, right? 1 year apart, right? They've been that way their whole lives, right? 16 and 17, and they're beautiful, right? That's the thing, right? It's a father's worst nightmare, right? Beautiful teenage daughters, right? You hope for one ugly one, but no. They're gorgeous and they're straight. It's a disaster, you know? So people say to me, like, well, what are you going to do when the boys come around? Like, how are you going to keep the boys away? Right? And I'm thinking about it, and really, you know, when I think about it, like, when I grew up, I had two sisters, no brothers. Right? Now I'm older, I have two daughters, no sons. Right? Like, I don't know how I'd react if suddenly there was another male in the house. Hello. Would you like to build a tree house with me? Maybe play some Hot Wheels? Yeah, I mean, there was my dad, right? Like when I was growing up, there was one other guy, my dad. He was a good dad, right? Like he coached the hockey team, right? He'd sign me up for basketball and coached. No, I'm just kidding. He'd sign me up for hockey and he'd coach the team and he'd be there on the bench, you know, work the corners, get in there and work the corners, you know, but now he's like super old, right? So I go down to the retirement home and I coach the bingo, right? Get into the corners, don't forget, get the corners. It makes you realize why camping's been such a huge thing recently, right? Like, just there's so much to just get away from, right? Right? Like, I love camping, right? But I've got a tip for you, though. If you go camping, right? Like, if you go up north, right, and you've got a dog that's like a city dog, right, or even a suburban dog, right? Don't bring that dog up to the woods with you, okay? That messes with their heads, right? Like, I brought my dog straight out of Nepean, right? Like, right up to Temagami, right? My dog spent an hour barking at his own echo. Does that sound a little off to you? He's sitting out on a rock, you know, just... There's a dog on that cliff trying to talk him down. He's a dumb dog, right? Like, I don't know what kind of dog he is. He's all mixed up, different breeds, right? But he's mixed up with different breeds of dumb dog, right? I think he's got Doberman in him, or maybe Boxer, right? Like, all I know is I took him to the vet. And the vet said, hey, he's a great dog. Bring him back sometime. We'll chop his tail off for you. Forget it. I'm not going to chop my dog's tail off, right? I thought that was cruel, right? Especially since I just got his tongue pierced. I know people think that's cruel, I know. But when that dog licks himself, that's a happy dog. So anyways, well, this has been so much fun. I'm so glad we can come out and do these things again, you know, like, yeah. Yeah. Yeah, it's great. Yeah. Thank you for coming out and being such a great crowd. And I want to get some corporate shows going again. I used to do corporate shows. The last one I did was an Air Canada golf tournament.
Yeah, it was terrible. By the third hole, everyone lost.

0: their bag, you know? But I hope to do that again. And I think I've got a new thing, you know, going forward. I'm going to start renting myself out to bachelorette parties. Yeah, I don't know what I'll get for that, but I've got a great shtick. What I'll do is I'm going to... That came out wrong. But I've got a great act. What I'll do is I'll dress up as like an Ottawa police officer and then just not show up. Thank you very much, folks. Take care. Have a good one.
1: That's Rick Curry, everybody. Rick Curry. Here I am. All right. Good stuff. Good dog visual in there also. That's going to stay in my mind for a little while. This next comedian I'm going to bring up, she has performed at festivals all over this country, Just for Laughs a number of times, and Ottawa Life magazine voted her one of the most influential people in the capital. I know you're going to have a great time in her very, very capable hands. Everybody, it's Jen Grant!
2: Oh my gosh, it's so good to be here. We're doing it. We're living life, you guys. We're here. Oh, I'm so sick of the mask. I love that you guys are doing it, though. It's responsible. We need to do it, right? But don't you hate it? Aren't you looking forward to not wearing it? I can't wait. But I did find a silver lining to wearing a mask. I went in to buy a bottle of wine. I got ID'd. Oh, yeah. ID'd, you guys, ID'd. I haven't been ID'd in so long, I didn't even know what he meant. I'm not even kidding. He was like, can I see some ID? I was like, why? He's like, I need to see so you can buy that wine. I go, what do you mean? He goes, so I know you're old enough to buy that wine. I go, oh my God. Really? Really, really? Like, do you actually mean that? He goes, I don't need to see it anymore. I clearly made your day. Yeah, he did. It was amazing. I recommend try it just for the next little bit that we have to wear it. But that's when I realized, what a way to find out I look really young with half my face covered. Who knew? Specifically this bottom half. I don't know what's going on down here. Fresh as daisies up in the top half. Woo! Down here, blah, don't look at it. I'm glad this is on radio, because, oh, no. You know, it made me realize, okay, that society always says that men age better than women. Yeah, half of you have beards. You're hiding all that saggy skin under there. Yeah, so I have a plan when I become a very old woman. And I have one of those moles, you know those moles on your chin? I'm not going to pluck that hair, no. No, I'm going to let it grow. I'm going to put Rogaine on it. Really get some good thick chin whiskers, you know what I mean? And then I'm going to comb it up. Some men do a comb over, I'm going to do a comb up. I'm going to look so young. I can't wait. Thank you. Two claps on that one. Three. Okay. I'm not counting, but I appreciate it. Been through a hard time lately, so. It has been a very difficult 2 years, but one really good thing happened to me. I got engaged. Yeah. Very exciting. Yeah, it's we've been together 12 years, so it's about time. 12 years. That's a really long time. People are like, were you expecting it? And I was like, well, in 12 years, you expect it many times. I can't tell you. Like, we'd be like, oh my God, we're going to a really nice restaurant. Like, this one's extra nice. It's gonna happen. No. Oh my God, we're in Mexico. He, like, planned a picnic. He never does that. This is going to be so exciting. We're on the beach. It's perfect. We're going to... No. No. You know what surprised me the most was my reaction when he did it. I thought I would be really cool when he proposed, because we've been together so long, right? I thought I'd be like, yeah, obviously, bro. You know what I mean? Like, we're so comfortable. I'd be like, yeah, totally. But I did that classic thing that women do in movies. I couldn't believe it. I put my hand over my mouth and I was like, oh my God. Oh my God. And it's not that I was overwhelmed romantically. It's just when he dropped to his knees, I thought he was having a heart attack. I was like, oh my God, he's buckling. Turns out when you wait a dozen years for someone to propose, when they drop to their knees, you're actually concerned about their health. So now that's our story. How did he propose? Well, I called 911. It's pretty great. After that many years, you get really comfortable, right? You get super comfortable. In fact, the last time we FaceTimed, he had to pee, and he brought me into the bathroom with him. Oh, so we're doing that now. Okay. That's our level. Okay. It was kind of weird. Like, I don't think Steve Jobs had that in mind when he invented FaceTime. Like, this incredible technology. Like, I don't think it was like, oh, one day couples are going to urinate simultaneously coast to coast, you know? But it did give a whole new meaning to live streaming. Yeah, so a long time to be together. We're very comfortable, but he still is romantic. He wants to get a tattoo of my name on his arm, which is that's permanent, you know. You guys know what tattoos are, right? Yeah. Sounds romantic, because it's forever, tattoo, very. But my name's Jennifer, so it's not that. You know what I mean? You see where I'm going with? It's so common, you know what I mean? Jennifer, there's so many Jennifer. If we broke up, what's the worst that's going to happen? You just date out of the pool of Jennifers, you know what I mean? Just swipe right to all Jennifers. So I got him to put my social insurance number on there. I'm always embarrassing myself. I find life very embarrassing, don't you? I find it very embarrassing. The other day I was in Bath & Body Works, you know, that candle store. I said to my friend, I was like, oh my God, this one smells like Fireball. And she's like, Jen, that's cinnamon. That's a good point. Yeah, we really do have to stay off our phones. I'll give you an example. Sometimes we just need to leave them at home, right? I was at a funeral, not to bring the room down, but I was at a funeral, and I was sitting next to my aunt, and during this very sad eulogy, her phone went off. I know, she didn't know it was on, so all of a sudden, in the middle of the sad eulogy, all we heard was, "Feels like the first time." She freaks out, right? She's so embarrassed. She's like purple. Like, she's blushing that bad. She's trying to find her phone in her purse. She finally finds it and she turns it off, gets it quiet, puts it back in her purse. Guess what happens after? It goes off again. Feels like the first time. I'm like, it's definitely the second time. Could have been worse, though. Could have been another one bites the dust. Could have been Adele, hello, you know? Hello from the other side. Oh man, it is really, this is awesome to be here. I grew up in Ottawa. Yeah. Yeah. I now live in Quebec. Oh, I thought you were gonna go boo. Yeah, I now live in Quebec, and it's really weird to grow up in Ottawa and be a Quebec driver. You know what I'm talking about. In Ottawa, I got trained as a young age to hate Quebec drivers. Anytime someone would cut us off, my parents would be like, oh, Quebec driver. Every single time. So now I am a Quebec driver. It's amazing, actually. I don't care. I'm like, I don't care. people honk at me. I'm like, look at the plates. What do you expect? Je me souviens, you know? I actually love French, though. Like, and now I have an appreciation for it. I think it's a beautiful... There's a lot of French people here, right? I think French is beautiful. It's way more beautiful than English. I do. I really think that. Because you go to a party and a French guy says, I have joie de vivre. You're like, ooh la la. Yeah, you do. An English guy at a party says the same thing. Doesn't sound as good. It's like, I have joy for life. You're like, who brought the friggin' weirdo? Good for you. Thank you so much, you guys.
3: 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And if you want to attend a live taping in the near future, and you live in the Maritimes, and you can get out to Cape Breton, then guess what? You're in luck. I know that's a lot of ifs, but it'll be worth it. Laugh Out Loud is going to be part of the Cape Breton Comedy Festival on Wednesday, August 19th for a show at the Inverary Resort in Bedeque. We're featuring some very funny people, Chris Halef, Clifton Cremo, Dan Hendricken, Luba Magnus, Nick Beaton, and from Because News, Gavin Crawford. And cbc.ca/laughoutloud is where you need to go to get all the details and to reserve your seats now. And that is it for our show. My thanks today to the Schenckman Arts Center, recording engineers Conrad Hijazi and Hannah Barker, and a special thanks to my producer, Lee Pitts. And thank you for listening to Laugh Out Loud in the Summer. I'm Ali Hassan. I'll see you back here real soon.
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10: Georgia Harmer has an illustrious Canadian folk music heritage. 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
11: From CBC News, The World This Hour, I'm Gina Louise Phillips. Toronto police have charged two teenagers with murder in connection with last month's fatal shooting at a popular street festival. Thousands ran for cover when shots rang out at Salsa on St. Clair. Two people were killed and five others were injured that day. Philip Lee Shannock has more on this.
12: Yes, I believe they were the intended target.
13: Detective Sergeant Stacey McCabe of the Toronto Police Homicide Squad says two men killed at the city's popular Salsa on St. Clair festival last month were targeted, but it wasn't a shootout as investigators initially thought. She said two guns were recovered at the scene.
12: Neither of them were fired.
13: Earlier this week, police arrested two 18-year-olds not far from the shooting. Both were charged with two counts of first-degree murder and five counts of attempted murder and drug charges. Toronto Police Chief Myron Demkew insists homicides and shootings are nonetheless down dramatically and assures the city is safe.
14: The events like this have a disproportionate impact on people's sense of safety and security.
13: Demkew acknowledges those concerns. He says Torontonians can expect more police presence at the city's next large street festival, the Taste of the Danforth, this weekend. Philip Lee Shannock, CBC News, Toronto.
11: CBC News has confirmed Canada is considering agreeing to several U.S. trade demands in exchange for some relief on tariffs. U.S. President Donald Trump is threatening new tariffs on Canadian imports. Levies of up to 50% would kick in August 19th. Canadian negotiators want that threat gone. They also want the U.S. to lower tariffs on steel, aluminum, and lumber. In exchange, Canada offers to put American alcohol back on Canadian shelves and to make changes to dairy quotas. Some positive job numbers from Statistics Canada today as the unemployment rate dropped again last month. But for many, especially young people, the job hunt remains a struggle. Jamie Strachan has more.
7: Canada added 75,000 jobs in July, the third straight month of positive gains. The unemployment rate dropped to 6.4%, the lowest level in 2 years.
15: These new job numbers suggest that the economy is rebounding from the early weakness in 2026.
7: Economist Marc Desarmeaux says the numbers suggest the Canadian economy is finally showing signs of growth.
15: Early indications suggest that the GDP grew by about 3% at an annualized rate in the second quarter.
7: Youth unemployment continues to be flat. At a recent job fair for the CNE in Toronto, more than 50,000 people applied for 5,000 positions.
16: It's been rough, like, especially something that I want with, like, regarding to hours and, like, good management and stuff like that. It's been hard, I can't lie.
7: Overall, Ontario added 52,000 jobs, the most of any province. Jamie Strachan, CBC News, Toronto.
11: A suspected teen gunman is dead after allegedly killing several people in a shooting in Thailand. Police say the suspect fatally shot his grandparents at home before shooting several more people inside a school, then killing himself. Students describe fleeing from room to room in search of cover. The student says children were moving from one building to another to hide. This volunteer emergency responder describes the chaos. He says he saw students with injuries in the back, chest, and arms. At least 23 people are wounded. Pakistan, Turkey, and Saudi Arabia have signed a mutual defense agreement. Leaders of the three biggest regional powers signed the deal in Mecca. It means an armed attack on one is considered an attack on all. The agreement is timely because Iran-backed Houthi rebels in Yemen have increased attacks on Saudi-linked targets. Turkey and Pakistan have avoided significant direct attacks so far, but both want to calm regional conflicts that threaten their own security and economies. And that is the World This Hour. For CBC News, I'm Gina Louise Phillips.
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24: 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I'm Odario Williams. Coming on stage at the Great Hall in Toronto is singer-songwriter Georgia Harmer. She's on her first headlining tour across Canada in support of her second full-length record, Eye of the Storm. Well, Georgia Harmer is going to perform most of the tracks off Eye of the Storm, but first an older tune, here's Top Down.

Hey CBC Music, I'm Georgia Harmer and you're listening to CBC Music Live. Eye of the Storm came from a collection of songs that I had written over the course of a few years, and I really wanted to capture how they felt in their rawest form, but also with people in a room all together playing. I wanted it to sound very natural and very like warm and real and human.

0: You just heard Georgia Harmer perform Farmhouse. That's off her latest record, Eye of the Storm. I'm Odario Williams. 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
1: Whoa. You guys. You came. Thank you. I love you all so much. Even if I don't know you, I love you so much.

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1: Woo! I'm speechless. We're just gonna keep the good vibes. We're just gonna keep the vibes going.

0: That's Georgia Harmer with Talamanca off her 2022 debut album, Stay in Touch. Now, Georgia Harmer is the niece of Sarah Harmer and the daughter of Mary Harmer and Gord Tuff. They're former members of the band Weeping Tile. I remember that band. Well, Gord Tuff plays guitar for Sarah Harmer and Kathleen Edwards. It's a family affair over there. I'm Odario Williams. 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
1: How are you all? Good. This next song is called Little Light. Little Light was written in the country along with a lot of the other songs on the record, and it's sort of just a description of the place I was in physically that was very peaceful and sort of a haven, and also the place I was in emotionally, entering into a new relationship that felt like a haven as well. There's

0: 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It's off her album, Eye of the Storm. I'm Odario Williams. 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
1: This is your Environment Canada weather update. I'm Sarah Blackmore. Looking ahead to this evening, on the Avalon Peninsula, it's mainly cloudy, low around 11 degrees tonight. For Clarenville, Bonavista, and Terra Nova, clear tonight and a low of 12. For Gander to the Bay of Exploits, a chance of showers overnight and a low around 14 degrees. For Green Bay, White Bay, and Grand Falls, Windsor, about 2 millimeters of rain tonight and a low of 14 degrees. For the interior, it's a small chance of showers late this evening and overnight and a low of 15. On the south coast of the island, it's clear tonight, low around 13 degrees. On the west coast of the island, it's clear tonight. Around Corner Brook and Vicinity, there is a small chance of showers overnight. And in Gros Morne, definite showers, about 2 millimeters. And on the northern peninsula, risk of a thunderstorm late this evening. Northern Peninsula could see 10 to 15 millimeters of rain tonight, and it's a low around 12 degrees. Winds are going to become northeast overnight. For Labrador City and Wabush, clear tonight and a low of 12. For Churchill Falls and vicinity, a risk of a thunderstorm early this evening, a low of 13 degrees. For Upper Lake Melville and Eagle River, mainly cloudy tonight. Few showers around Eagle River, that'll end near midnight. Low around 16 degrees. On the north coast of Labrador, small chance of showers this evening, then partly cloudy overnight and a low around 10 degrees. On the south coast of Labrador, it's mostly a good chance of showers or drizzle, but down around the straits, it's definite rain tonight with a risk of thunderstorms, around 10 millimeters of rain there. And that's your Environment Canada weather update. I'm Sarah Blackmore.
0: Welcome back to CBC Music Live. I'm Odario Williams. We're at the Great Hall in Toronto, where Georgia Harmer and her band are performing almost all of the tracks off her second full-length album, Eye of the Storm. It was released in the summer of 2025.
2: This is kind of the first opportunity I've had to play most of those songs on stage, let alone with a band. So this is really nice for me. And these guys are rock stars. And we're going to play a couple of the sort of darker, sadder songs from the record now, because that's what this is for.

This next song is the story of two cats. And I knew these cats. And these cats are no longer, because they met their end by way of being the lunch for a coyote.

0: You just heard Georgia Harmer perform Hazel versus the Coyote. It's off her latest album, Eye of the Storm. I'm Odario Williams. 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Here's Georgia Harmer to talk about her next track.
1: I wrote Take It On in one sitting. I was in my bedroom and it just sort of came out of me. It's about wanting to kind of alleviate the pressure of being good and kind of absolve myself of feeling like I have to do something to like fix a problem that might be happening, that might be my fault and that I've taken on that doesn't have anything to do with me. So this is a song about letting go.

Hey, CBC Music. I'm Georgia Harmer on CBC Music Live. Eye of the Storm is a song that I started writing as a teenager, and I had this hook in my head. I had this idea for the first kind of like four lines or so, and I would sing it to myself, and then I forgot about it for a number of years. And then I was playing guitar one day and I remembered it randomly in like 5 years later, and I was like, wow, that's actually kind of good. I should finish that. And then I, over the course of the next couple of years, I kind of pieced it together. So it's a song that's taken me 6 years to finish writing, but it feels like its subject matter has been a through line of my life.

0: That's Georgia Harmer performing the title track off her record, Eye of the Storm.
1: That's Danny Nash on the drums. And that's Chris Ulrich on the bass. And that's Matt Kelly on pedal steel and guitar. I don't want this to end. But this is our actual last song.

0: Thank you.
1: Great stuff by Georgia Harmer, wrapping up her show at the Great Hall in Toronto with Memory Lullaby. That's a song off her latest record, Eye of the Storm. Georgia Harmer has some live shows coming up this month in Ontario. Tonight, Friday, August 7th, she'll be part of a multi-artist bill at St. Margaret's Hall on Simcoe Island. She'll be at the Peterborough Folk Festival on Thursday, August 13th, then at the Drake Underground in Toronto, opening for Dean Johnson on Sunday, August 16th. 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Thanks to Sharon Manji, Justin Nace, Brendan McGuire, and Annalise Nirana for recording and providing us with all that music. CBC Music Live is produced by Andrea Jin and Malcolm Gould. I'm Odario Williams. I hope you can join me next Friday afternoon.

0: That's Julie Black, recorded live at the Rose Theatre in Brampton, Ontario. 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I'm Odario Williams. Have a wonderful week. Till next time.
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10: This is your Environment Canada weather update. I'm Sarah Blackmore. Looking ahead to this evening, on the Avalon Peninsula, it's mainly cloudy, low around 11 degrees tonight. For Clarenville, Bonavista, and Terra Nova, clear tonight and a low of 12. For Gander to the Bay of Exploits, a chance of showers overnight and a low around 14 degrees. For Green Bay, White Bay, and Grand Falls, Windsor, about 2 millimeters of rain tonight and a low of 14 degrees. For the interior, it's a small chance of showers late this evening and overnight and a low of 15. On the south coast of the island, it's clear tonight, low around 13 degrees. On the west coast of the island, it's clear tonight. Around Corner Brook and vicinity, there is a small chance of showers overnight. And in Gros Morne, definite showers, about 2 millimeters. And on the northern peninsula, risk of a thunderstorm late this evening. Northern Peninsula could see 10 to 15 millimeters of rain tonight, and it's a low around 12 degrees. Winds are going to become northeast overnight. For Labrador City and Wabush, clear tonight and a low of 12. For Churchill Falls and vicinity, a risk of a thunderstorm early this evening, a low of 13 degrees. For Upper Lake Melville and Eagle River, mainly cloudy tonight. Few showers around Eagle River, that'll end near midnight. Low around 16 degrees. On the north coast of Labrador, small chance of showers this evening, then partly cloudy overnight and a low around 10 degrees. On the south coast of Labrador, it's mostly a good chance of showers or drizzle, but down around the straits, it's definite rain tonight with a risk of thunderstorms, around 10 millimeters of rain there. And that's your Environment Canada weather update. I'm Sarah Blackmore.
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15: Do you really want it from 24 feet?
16: Yeah, I think for accuracy it should be 24. What do you think?
15: Okay.
16: Here, why don't I...
15: Yeah, you bring it down.
16: I'll bring it down, then I'll come back, okay?
15: Yeah, and I'll click it.
17: I'm Lindsay Bird. This is Atlantic Voice. And this is two people trying to measure out a giant squid's tentacles, as one does.
16: Okay, so how far are we right now?
15: 24 feet.
16: 24 feet. Okay, I'm going to lay this down.
17: Those 24-foot-long tentacles came as a surprise to some fishermen a long time ago.
15: Yeah, so 24 feet long, and the fishermen would have gone out to get their herring to pull in a net. And they pull it in, and immediately they feel the enormous heft of it, and they must have been happy, like, we've got a big catch of fish. And then suddenly they see all these writhing arms and two tentacles, and then one of the great tentacles, which we know 24 feet, came shooting out of the net towards the boat.
17: I'm going to pause the story there for just a second, but do not worry, you're going to hear more in just a minute. This is a story that's all about one giant squid that was involved in a really remarkable moment in history. A moment in history that took giant squid from being this almost mythical monster of legend and moved them squarely into reality. And this is also a particular squid that still has meaning to researchers today. You're going to hear all about it now in today's documentary from CBC producer Mike Rossiter. It's called The Squid in the Sponge Bath.
18: This is a story about a giant squid 150 years ago in downtown St. John's that got its picture taken.
15: It's odd. You don't quite know what you're looking at first.
18: Jenny Higgins is a writer with the Maritime History Archive.
15: It's this peculiar, kind of creepy, kind of eerie, arresting image of, they say it's a giant squid, but at first you can't quite pick it out or figure out what's going on. It looks like an alien.
18: Look, I totally appreciate that you can't see the photograph we're talking about. When I first saw the image, I couldn't stop thinking about it. So let me try and paint you a picture. It's black and white. It's kind of grainy. It was 1873.
15: You know, or it looks like a really shabby, beat-up quilt even, in tatters, just draping over something. So you need to interact with the image, with its history, in order to really appreciate it and fully understand it.
18: It doesn't look exactly like a squid at first. The head of the creature looks like a deflated basketball or a rotting pumpkin. There are rows of tentacles and arms on both sides, and they're draped over some sort of bar. And it all sits on a round object at the bottom, a sponge bath.
15: Oh yeah, that photograph is arresting. I mean, you see it, and you don't know what you're looking at first, and it's eerily captivating in a way you don't understand. You don't know if it's creepy, is it ugly, is it beautiful? What is this thing? And then you read, okay, it's a giant squid in a sponge bath. And even a sponge bath is peculiar when you first come across it. So what it is, it's a sponge bath, which is a basin, and Moses Harvey altered it by putting a T-bar in the sponge bath, made in part from an oar. And then he draped the tentacle half of the giant squid over it. And it's just gorgeous. The arms and the tentacles are dangling down into the sponge bath below. The suckers are on full display. And the more, when you first see it, it is a little creepy. But then when you read about it and you learn what it is, it just becomes more and more beautiful and captivating, and it draws you into the story of the giant squid, and you become hooked. You just want to know more.
18: Let me introduce you to Moses Harvey, a reverend in the Presbyterian Church in St. John's. He was the mastermind of the squid photoshoot.
15: He's better known today for his writings. He was a prolific writer, and he wrote widely. He did not just history and natural history. He wrote about politics, the arts, the fisheries, science, all sorts of things. This was, I suppose, a Renaissance man in 19th century Newfoundland.
18: And by his own words, Harvey was, quote, crazy after all kinds of strange beasts and fishes.
15: So he has all of these scrapbooks where he pasted newspaper clippings, and he would paste into it some of the articles would be of just strange monsters found on coastlines around the world, peculiar fishes. And he was very well versed in natural history, and he would read scientific articles as well. So he would be aware of the giant squid. And also in Newfoundland, I mean, it's a seafaring island, so fishermen here would know about what they would call big squid or big fish or monster squid.
18: Those squid suddenly began appearing on Newfoundland shorelines over and over.
15: In 1871, they really started washing up. That decade was an extraordinary decade of semi-regular, sustained giant squid landings and sightings around the island of Newfoundland. And Moses Harvey was at the heart of it.
18: Then in November 1873, our weird photograph comes to be.
15: Yeah, I love the story of the photograph.
19: Yeah, please tell me it.
15: There's a real element of the madcap about it and about the history of the giant squid. Moses Harvey finds out there's a giant squid that that some fishermen in Logie Bay caught in their herring net. That alone is a really crazy story. So he decides, okay, I must procure this giant squid. He pays some $10 to deliver the carcass to his house in downtown St. John's, and he writes, "It arrived at my house in a cart." So first, just the image of this, a giant squid carcass arriving at Moses Harvey's house in downtown St. John's in a cart. And then this man in the 1870s somehow has, somehow he has to bring that carcass, which is in two pieces. It's the arm end and also the tail end, which is the mantle. So he has to, the first thing he does, he writes, is he lays it out and he measures it. And then he prepares it for a photograph because he wants to write widely about it. But his problem is if he doesn't have photographic proof, he doesn't think anyone will believe him. So he displays the tentacle end in the sponge bath by draping it over that T-bar that he inserted inside it. And then he wrote in 1899, he wrote, "And then I had a couple of men carry it in the sponge bath to the photographic rooms." This, to me, raises so many beautiful, exciting questions. Okay, the photographic room, the photographers lived about a kilometer away, or they worked about a kilometer away on Water Street. The image of this are two men carrying a sponge bath containing a giant squid a kilometer down Water Street, like royalty in a litter, with Moses Harvey just sort of running along at their side, and then it's photographed.
18: I have so many questions, but what do you think it smelled like?
15: Horrible. I think it smelled horrible.
18: I bet it all smelled horrible, too. The photograph was taken by Simeon Parsons and Sherburne McKinney. They had just opened a photography studio on Water Street.
15: After the photograph session, he has to bring it home and he has to preserve it. So even today, in 2023, with YouTube, all these resources at my hand, I have no idea what I would do with a giant squid carcass if someone delivered it into my house. Moses Harvey wrote that he tried to preserve it in a big vat with the strongest brine, which also, you wonder about that. Like, what does that mean? Where did he get the vat? How much brine? How did he make the brine? Where did he procure all this stuff? And the giant squid continues to decompose. It doesn't work. So he's worried. So he has to divide it into smaller portions and then preserve those in alcohol and containers. And those he sends down to the United States to Addison Verrill in his laboratory in Yale. It is madcap.
18: The story is madcap, but Jenny never downplays the moment. This is the first time in history that an intact giant squid is photographed.
15: Oh, it was seminal. It pushed science's understanding of giant squid ahead by leaps and bounds. Number one, it proved they were real. The photo was taken in November 1873. By February 1874, it had leapt across the Atlantic Ocean, and the image was in British periodicals as well. So it spread far and wide. It couldn't help but capture people's eyes and imaginations. And it did really, spark a wave of squid mania.
18: Jenny wrote a book. It's called Devilfish, When Giant Squid Ruled the Northern Sea. It's been a few years in the making.
15: Then when the pandemic broke out, everything changed and everything was so stressful. But the book for me became my lifeline in a way. It was just something wonderful and happy and just beautiful that I could wrap my brain around and immerse myself in when the world seemed to be falling to bits. So to me, getting to write about devilfish during the pandemic was an unexpected gift, and I loved it.
18: Jenny's house is in Flat Rock, just outside of St. John's. This was Squid headquarters while she was writing her book.
19: How are you?
15: I'm good. How are you?
19: Good? You have a beautiful place.
18: When we show up for a visit, she's wearing a squid t-shirt.
19: Look at your shirt. Did you wear that for us?
15: Yeah.
18: There are stuffed squid toys and books about sea monsters.
15: Leave your shoes on. Come on in.
18: While Jenny wrote her book, researchers and librarians were her heroes. One of those people is Eric Lazo Wazum of Yale University. Yale is actually the place where parts of the Logie Bay Moses Harvey giant squid were sent.
15: I'm going to sign a book for Eric, who was one of the first people I wrote to while researching this. And he was so generous with his knowledge, and his humor was fabulous. So I really hope he gets a free copy of the book just as a show of thanks for him.
16: What did he say to you when you first started talking?
15: Oh, well, I'm going to make a little joke about that here. So I think his first response to me, I sent him a question. It was probably written in a long, rambling, kind of nerdy way. But he wrote me back and said, I can tell you're a kindred squid spirit. And then we just started this sort of back and forth, and I found his knowledge was, it was fun to read his emails. Okay, here we go.
18: Jenny signed the book and also sketched out a giant squid for Eric.
15: The mantle's like kind of a hat. And two enormous squid eyes. And then eight arms. And two very long tentacles.
18: At Yale's campus in New Haven, Connecticut, the bells rang every lunchtime. Eric's office is nearby, about a 5-minute drive north.
20: You, Eric?
21: Yeah, I'm Eric.
20: Oh, hi.
21: Hi.
20: I'm Mike Rossiter.
21: Oh, hey, Mike. How are you?
20: Pleased to meet you.
18: I give Eric a copy of Jenny's book.
21: Oh, for Eric, with gratitude, a kindred squid spirit, Jenny Higgins. Oh, that's great. That is really wonderful.
18: The squid spirit is strong in Eric's office. There are stuffed squid toys just like Jenny's office in Flat Rock. Eric's been with Yale University for nearly 41 years. His interest was partially sparked by fishing with his father. They weren't particularly good. That's his words, not mine. But Eric loved playing with the bait. Now, his job is to manage the invertebrate zoology collection. 3 million specimens spread out over hundreds of shelves and drawers.
21: This is like one of my most commonly shown drawers, because these are corals from the United States Exploring Expedition, which is the expedition that proved Antarctica was a continent.
18: One cabinet has a yellow sticky note on it that says Chuck D.
21: Here's a couple fragments given to us by Charles Darwin of a soft coral.
18: It would take you 3.5 hours to just go up and down the ladders and look at every shelf. Eric knows this because he's done it. There are rows and rows of creatures and jars.
21: This is a marine bristle worm. And look at those jaws on that thing. This is a roundworm, a human parasite. And it was picked out of vomit at the New Haven Railroad Depot in 1879. So this is where you would see the specimens that you're interested in. There is the kind of king of the collection. There's the Logie Bay arm.
18: If you couldn't hear Eric, he said that's one of the Logie Bay arms. It's in a clear glass jar. If I laid it on the ground, it would probably come up to my knee, maybe a foot or two. The tentacles are kind of whitish yellow. You can clearly make out the suckers, too. And there are labels floating in the liquid. They read Yale Peabody Museum, number 9634.
21: So it was 1871, I believe, the giant squid started to wash up close to shores of Canada, Newfoundland. And sometimes they were dead, sometimes they were dying. And they were, sadly, you know, it was difficult. How do you preserve something like that? You know, brine or whatever. A lot of them, anyway, got cut up as dog food or used as bait. But Moses Harvey had enough, you know, sense of mind to collect parts and send them to Verrill, because Verrill was really the preeminent invertebrate zoologist who knew mollusks and squid through his fish commission work.
18: Addison Verrill is the Yale scientist who got the squid bits from Moses Harvey. Verrill looms large in Eric's office, like literally. There's a large painted portrait hanging over Eric's desk. There are other Logie Bay bits here, too. Some are mounted on slides and kept in a small brown wooden cabinet. It kind of looks like a kitchen spice rack. But there's one thing they don't have here, the original photograph.
21: And again, I checked with the American Museum, and no, and I've checked at the Smithsonian. I've had people helping, and we can't track down where that, you know, Verrill clearly annotated it. You know, it's his handwriting, so it had to have been in his possession at one point. And we just don't know where it ended up. My feeling is that it is somewhere still at the American Museum. Now, they have checked their archives and some of their Verrill material. But these things, you know, as often in old collections, things get placed. You know, it'd be great if we had all our archives wonderfully annotated and stored. I mean, if I took you into our library and showed you these, you know, beautiful original drawings by Verrill that are just sitting in stacks that we've not digitized, we've not archived. So, you know, you never know where you're going to find something. I believe that photo, the significance of it, I mean, look at your interest in this, and you're coming from Canada. this has to be, someone has seen that, it's been tucked away for safekeeping somewhere, and we just have to wait for someone to uncover it.
18: We've also checked with the Rooms, Memorial University, and the Marine Institute, but no luck.
21: You know, realistically, I think that today it still is one of the most, if not the most significant picture of a giant squid, other than the few video accounts that we have that were made with Edie Witter and her team and Nathan Robinson when they most recently filmed one in the Gulf of Mexico.
0: I was screaming my head off, as was everybody else.
18: This is Edie, or Edith Witter.
0: It was just fantastic to see this creature that had been so long sought after and see it more than once. It was phenomenal.
18: Edith Witter has seen a giant squid, two of them, in fact. She's a marine biologist and a key member of a team that captured the first and the second video of a live giant squid in its natural habitat. Does that sound familiar?
0: The photograph really excited the public about this fantastic creature. And I kind of had exactly the same experience when we got the first video of the giant squid in its natural habitat. That had been something that natural history cinematographers had been seeking for a very long time. And when we finally did it, I was just astonished by the public response.
1: Well, there's a pretty dramatic video making the rounds these days, a live video of a giant squid.
22: Over 3,000 feet beneath the Pacific Ocean, after hundreds of years of searching.
23: Remarkable stuff here, captured for the first time ever on video.
0: There were people having coming out parties for the giant squid and sending me pictures of their giant squid cakes and giant squid pinatas and giant squid tattoos. So that was in 2012. And then the next time it got filmed, we did it again, this time in American waters in the Gulf. That was off Japan. This next time in 2019 was in the Gulf of Mexico. And I figured, well, you know, the mania was probably past now, but it was even more so. People went nuts for it. And there's nothing like being able to show video of a creature that was once a thing of mythology to get people excited, apparently.
18: So 2012, the first video of a squid was recorded. That's about 140 years since Moses Harvey, the sponge bath, and the photo. You might ask, why did it take so long? Witter believes we've been doing it all wrong.
0: I think because the people that were going after it weren't thinking like a giant squid. So the reason I was successful is I've been very interested in bioluminescence, which means I spend a lot of my time in the deep sea working in the dark. And I'm very conscious of the fact that our lights and our noisy thrusters on our submersibles and remote operated vehicles are scaring animals away. And the giant squid has the largest eyes of any known animal. And it's clearly, I think, using those eyes for bioluminescence. And so I had invented an optical lure that imitated a certain kind of bioluminescent display that I thought might be attractive to large predators. And so that's why I got invited on this giant squid hunt off Japan, even though I wasn't really a giant squid hunter, but I had this thing that clearly was attracting squid. And it used a camera that was low light sensitive, and I used an illumination system that was far red light so the animals couldn't see it, but we could see them. And so it was just a whole different way of exploring the deep sea, being unobtrusive and paying attention to what they paid attention to, which was bioluminescence.
18: We've been able to capture images of these sea monsters, even moving images, but not a lot of them. Scientists are actually reluctant to put a number on how many giant squid have been studied in our history. One expert thinks it's in the low hundreds. Everyone I talk to agrees that there's so much mystery left with our giant squid. Witter believes we've barely scratched the surface.
0: Not even close. No, I mean, you know, we don't know how they spend their days, you know, how often they eat. I mean, we don't even really know how long they live, because a lot of figuring that out with the information we have means we have to know how long they spend at different temperatures and different depths. And we don't have that information. For a long time, the number you heard most often was we've only explored 5% of the ocean. It's a number I had used for a long time, but then I wrote a book about bioluminescence and deep sea exploration, and I was researching it and realized that number is wrong, because it was based at the time on the amount of the bottom of the ocean that we had mapped. We weren't visiting it. But in terms of actually visiting a place, it's like 0.05%. That's just still talking about just the bottom and not all of that huge, huge volume up above it.
15: There's a quote from, it's actually a joke, I think, that's popular among giant squid experts, and it was the title of a lecture by Frederick Aldrich, who became a giant squid expert here. So he named one of his lectures, what is it? "The ocean's bottom is more interesting than the moon's behind." And I think that's excellent. That sums it up beautifully. I mean, I think we know more about parts of outer space than we do our own planet.
21: The giant squid it's about, you know, awe and wonder. It's here we have something that was, for many, many, many years, it was, you know, a mythological creature. People didn't understand it. And yet, it's sort of fascinating that when you just have an opportunity to see something up close for real, something that was unknown all this time, someone could simply put a name on it. So that's what happened when, you know, someone in Europe got specimens of the squid beak from the stomach of a sperm whale, and it was a very large squid beak. You know, we've unraveled the story of the kraken, as it's really just a squid, but just a really big one.
18: 150 years after it was caught in a net, the Moses Harvey giant squid still manages to captivate, even though we might never know what happened to the original photo. But maybe leaving a little mystery to the giant squid story isn't a bad thing.
15: These are all the tantalizing details we'll never know and we can only dream about, which is itself very fun too. You know, gaps are just as delightful as the facts sometimes in stories like this, populated by giant squid and madcap naturalists like Moses Harvey. Sometimes it's nice to be able to just think about what happened in this moment or what happened in that moment. And I think it builds the story just as much, possibly even more in some cases, than knowing the numbers, knowing the weight, knowing precisely what happened. You can know something to death.
18: For Atlantic Voice, I'm Mike Rossiter in St. John's.
17: 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It first aired on Atlantic Voice back in November 2023. It was reported and produced by Mike Rossiter of CBC St. John's, with extra production by Mark Cumby. If you have a giant squid story to share,
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2: This is CBC News for Newfoundland and Labrador. I'm Juanita Mercer. We begin with a new report from this province's Child and Youth Advocate. It says alleged abuse of children in foster care went undetected because protocols were ignored. CBC's Cameron Kilfoy reports.
3: Wilma McInnes says the province missed a crucial step in not finalizing an interprovincial agreement when two children from Ontario came here to be fostered. This agreement, she says, is mandatory, but because one wasn't signed, it led to a lack of monitoring Newfoundland and Labrador was supposed to provide.
4: It sets out the roles and responsibilities of each province or territories when children are moving. And, so that negotiation has to happen.
3: McInnes says officials were trying to find a permanent home for the children. A couple in this province fostered them. Once here, it was on the province to check on them. However, the report shows 22 months with no contact from local social workers. Ontario social workers became involved and found the children were being abused. They removed them from the home and charges were laid.
4: We want to make sure that there's focus on the rights of young people here in our province and that these situations don't happen again, because it's certainly totally unacceptable.
3: McInnes outlined recommendations to the government to ensure it doesn't happen again. Minister of Social Supports Jody Wall says government is evaluating the recommendations. Cameron Kilfoy, CBC News, St. John's.
2: Well, there are new details surrounding a recent death in Happy Valley Goose Bay. On Monday, police said they were investigating the sudden death of a man and that there was no concern for public safety. In a statement today, police say that they investigated an altercation several days prior to the man's death and that the injuries he sustained were minor. The RCMP says the incident is not believed to be a contributing factor to his death. Police say the man's death is not suspicious, and they're aware of speculation in the community. They're asking people to respect the man's loved ones and refrain from spreading rumors. Heading now to Fogo, where the ferry service has had some backlogs this week, and it's prompting Transportation Minister Barry Petten to look at better options for dealing with medical emergencies. Yesterday, many passengers were delayed, first because the MV Veteran was out for mechanical repairs, and second because the Beaumont Hamel was needed for two different medical emergencies. Petten says that resulted in a backlog of passengers waiting to cross on the ferry. He says people crossing for medical appointments were particularly affected.
5: You don't want to miss them because they're so hard to get. And I mean, people are waiting months and months for a lot of this stuff. And I mean, when you miss it, they're probably put back now to another period of months waiting.
2: Petten says his department is meeting with the health authority to find better options for medical emergencies, such as air travel, so that the ferry service is not interrupted. He says he's also hoping that the province can get more vessels added to its fleet to help with demand, such as another swing vessel that can be used for both the Bell Island and the Fogo Island run. And now to St. John's, where traffic upgrades for a popular shopping area could mean delays in the short term. The city has started doing construction at a few spots around Kelsey Drive. Councillor at Large Kate Cadigan says ultimately this work will improve the flow of traffic. She says it will also improve safety for pedestrians by adding two more traffic lights on Kelsey Drive and more pedestrian crosswalks.
6: If you are in the area, often you will recognize that these improvements are needed. So again, we just ask for your patience. I know construction can be frustrating. We've all been there where we've been waiting a little longer than we had hoped. So give yourself some extra time if you're traveling through the area.
2: The city says traffic will continue to move through the area during the construction, but people should expect delays. The roadwork is expected to clue up in December. Cadigan says design work is also ongoing for future roundabouts at the Team Gushu Highway ramps at Goldstone Street. And that's your CBC News at this hour. For Newfoundland and Labrador, I'm Juanita Mercer.
7: Hey there. Happy Friday. Good afternoon. It is beautiful out there. It's August the 7th, and across Newfoundland and Labrador, you're listening to On the Go here on CBC Radio 1. I'm Chrissy Holmes. And it feels like a proper festival kickoff Friday. There's so much on the go here this weekend. It's the height of festival season, tourism season. You're going to have to plan carefully your weekend if you want to take it all in. And we're going to help you do exactly that. Coming up, we're going to take you out to Bringus, where, of course, the town we're starting to hear is filling up for the annual Bringus Blueberry Festival. We'll get the details on that. Plus, we're going to check in with the band that's been in residency out there at the historic Kent Cottage. They're halfway through their musician in residency. They're going to be playing at the Bringus Blueberry Festival coming up on Sunday. Jacob Cherwick from Swimming is going to tell us how it's going out there, staying at Rockwell Kent's old digs. Kent Cottage, beautiful. Can't wait to hear about that. In half an hour, the Minister of Social Supports and Wellbeing calls it mind-blowing and a huge miss how two children were left in an allegedly abusive home for nearly 2 years before anyone took notice. Jody Wall is weighing in on the latest report from the province's child and youth advocate. Plus, no vendors, no beer tent, no fee to get in. After much speculation, the Newfoundland and Labrador Folk Festival will be returning to Bannerman Park coming up tomorrow for the 49th and a half year. Well, you're going to hear more on why longtime players say this year is all about going back to the basics. In an hour, organizers call Alex Taylor a folk festival veteran. And yeah, he's going to be there on Saturday. And the gang downtown musician isn't even old enough to order a drink. So he's needed permission slips to get in and play at the bars all these years. He's been getting them. But not much longer. He's got a birthday coming up. And we're going to have the award-winning singer-songwriter here live in studio for a little preview of what's to come this weekend when he takes the stage. Plus, the Conservative and Liberal parties certainly aren't taking the summer off. We're going to hear from a political analyst about the moves the federal leaders are making and why. That and so much more coming up, but everything's dependent on the weather, and that's where we're going to start the conversation. Ashley Brauweiler, no pressure, right? Everything is depending. Everything's weather dependent here this weekend. It's full on festival bust season.
8: I think it's happening no matter what.
7: Yeah, probably.
8: Just whether you need your rain gear or not.
7: Okay. All right. Do we? Will we?
8: Well, it is looking a little bit unsettled as we head through the day tomorrow. But first, let's start with tonight. So we've got some showers and the slight risk of some thunderstorms this evening for southeastern portions of Labrador, as well as the northern peninsula. Other than that, it's pretty lovely out there at the moment. We did finally see some blue sky, which was nice this afternoon. Temperatures, though, still quite chilly. Still only sitting around 15 degrees right now in St. John's. But as we head through the night tonight, generally looking at those temperatures sitting somewhere between 11 to 15 degrees. So if you are planning on heading out, just grab a jacket. It'll be a little chilly. And then for tomorrow, those shower chances for the first part of the day. And it does look like we will see the clouds stick around. Now, there will likely be some sunshine in the mix, but it won't be blue sky like this for tomorrow. And temperatures are going to be, again, a little chilly as northerly winds will stick around. So upper teens, low 20s tomorrow. The best weather will be on the west coast of the island and southern areas of the island as well, where temperatures will reach the low to mid 20s tomorrow, and there should be lots of sunshine. Labrador, you're looking at the best temperatures, the hottest temperatures in Lab West, even through central areas of Labrador. Upper, mid to upper 20s tomorrow. For you towards the coast, though, your daytime highs will be in the upper teens, low 20s.
7: Fair enough. Mm-hmm. Where's the hot spot right now?
8: At the moment, the hot spot, I believe, is, looks like Stephenville, 27 degrees. Badger, 28. Same thing with Deer Lake.
7: Look at you, Badger.
8: Yeah.
7: All right. Well, hopefully everybody visited St. John's for all the things that are on the go, brought their jackets.
8: Yep.
7: And rain gear.
8: Yeah, it's not going to be too bad, but some shower chances for sure in the first part of the day.
7: Okay. All right. Are we ever going to break 20 degrees in the capital city here?
8: Ever again.
7: Ever?
8: Hopefully next week.
7: All right. We won't hold our breath, but no. We will remain hopeful.
8: That's right.
7: Ashley, thank you for this.
8: No problem.
7: That's Ashley Brawweiler. And of course, she's going to have all the weather details coming up laid out for you live on Here and Now tonight. 6 o'clock Island time, 5:30 in most parts of Labrador. And anytime you want it on our CBCNL YouTube page or on CBC Gem. And to the amazing summer people of Badger, Newfoundland, where it's 28 degrees, sunny. It's time to cool down with some swimming. And we pulled out a seasonally appropriate tune that just might fit your moment. You won the weather lottery, and you smell like Phys Ed.

0: residency. They've got a pretty big weekend coming up and lots of company coming because the town is currently filling up with all the people who flock there for the annual Blueberry Festival. Swimming will be emerging from that cool house up there on the cliff to play live at the Brigus Blueberry Festival this Sunday afternoon. So we wanted to check in just ahead of that show, find out how the residency's going. Jacob Cherwick is part of the band. He's the drummer, one of the vocalists, and he's on the line right now. Welcome to the show, Jacob.
1: Hey, Chrissy, how's it going?
0: It's going pretty good. How's it going with you? What's it been like to stay and create at Kent Cottage?
1: It's been really cool. It's been interesting bringing this band into that space because it's I feel like usually a lot of the artists that are going out there to reside at the cottage are looking for solitude and to do some real quiet introspective artwork. And we brought guitar amps out with us, and we've been making a racket out there, but it's been a great time so far.
0: Well, there's probably a decent place to make a racket. I mean, you got it, you know, there's a lot of noise leisure opportunity, right? For anybody that has never seen Kent Cottage. I mean, can you describe it?
1: It's like a very striking location because it's kind of off a cliff, sort of around the corner from Brigus, like around the bay a little bit. And it's like a beautiful, I suppose 17th century cottage, and it's sort of perched off the edge of the cliff and looks out onto the water and only really accessible by walking trail. You can't really, the like parking area is quite a ways away from the cottage. So we've been, doing loads of gear, getting it in out of there, but yeah, it's a beautiful cottage. It's like somewhat off grid, and so we've been getting used to living by flashlights and propane stoves. But yeah, it's been a really nice place to hang out.
0: That is interesting. So I mean, you mentioned the gear. You know, you got an electric sound, I suppose. How have you been managing that part of it?
1: Yeah. Well, we've been kind of quietly working away at a new album for a little while now. And we're now at the stage where we've got pretty much all the drums done and a lot of the stuff that really requires a lot of engineering. And now we're mostly on to doing guitar tracks and vocals and stuff. And so all of that has been pretty easy to do out in Brigus. We have like a little battery generator that's enough to run our guitar amps for about 10 hours or so. So we've been in between trips to town to charge up the generator and then going out there and recording as much as we can with the power we've got. But it's great. We've also just been like, you know, every couple hours we'll flick the generator off and like cook a meal and sit outside for a bit and kind of take in the nature. And we've been walking around in the trees. So it's been interesting.
0: How has the atmosphere and all of, you know, everything that comes with it, like you mentioned, been flavoring the creation that you guys, you know, are living there to do right now?
1: Mm-hmm. I mean, it's been interesting. Like we kind of set up our, I guess you'd call it our studio. It's like a laptop and a couple microphones, but we're in a room off to the side of the cottage that, from what I understand, was added on by Rockwell Kent when he was living out there in the early 1900s. And it was his art studio that was kind of built to his specifications. And now we're in there making music that I'm sure he would have never imagined would be made out there. But it's interesting kind of being in there. And there's artwork up all over from so many artists that have also gone out there to work and paint in the years since. And we've been digging through the drawers and finding little treasures of Brigus history and old buttons from the Blueberry Festival and all kinds of stuff. It's been interesting to be in there doing what we do, but surrounded by all that stuff.
0: That's incredible. We've heard from

0: other artists who have done the residency at Kent Cottage that it may be a little spooky, haunted. Have you what's your experience been so far?
1: We haven't experienced any haunting so far. I think we've had a pretty peaceful time out there. I mean, our guitarist Liam says that he's been waking up in a crazy position every day since he's been out there. So maybe there's someone or something messing him around in his sleep. But but other than that, it's been a very peaceful visit so far. So maybe they like us. I don't know.
0: It's got to be interesting too, Jacob. I mean, just sort of knowing all of the creation that's happened in that space. Like you say, the legacy of artists from this province going back to, you know, Rockwell Kent and everything mm-hmm. that comes with that, the history. I mean, is it distracting from, you know, from trying to create your own stuff? Like how have you guys been managing that?
1: I don't think it's been distracting. I think it's interesting to be learning about the history of the cottage while we're out there. And there's, you know, there is some signage and some books and whatever around there that kind of outline different chapters of that. And we've been learning about it as we go, but it's, it's interesting kind of learning about, cause I think the cottage had kind of been, it was a family home and then it kind of been out of use for a while. And then Rockwell Kent, the American artist, was there in the early 1900s for a couple years, I suppose. And he kind of revitalized the cottage, and then it's been used for many different things, but mainly as artist studios for the last quite a while. And so it's a long lineage of stuff going on in there, but, we've kind of been joking around the whole time. Like every time we're doing some kind of like crazy feedback or sort of like noisy guitar recordings, we're like, you think this is the first time anything like this has been played in the walls of this cottage?
0: I wonder, you know, even when you guys applied for this opportunity, the musicians in residence, what was your hope and dream? Like what do you want to come out of this now halfway through your 2-week residency?
1: I mean, we kind of applied, again, as I said, in the interest of just having a space and some dedicated time to work on the record that we've been working on. And so we kind of like, we had a pretty outlined plan of what we wanted to get done before we went out. But it's been nice to, you know, have 2 full weeks out there in between recording all the stuff we knew we were going to record. We've also been like sitting around the coffee table and picking out tunes, and we've been recording some of that, and we've been Liam's been going around doing some field recordings, just kind of recording the sound of the atmosphere around the cottage. And the other day I was sitting out on the porch and there was some pretty crazy bird songs going on. It sounded like there was some birds calling and responding to each other out there, and so I was going around with my phone trying to get as much of that recorded as we could. And we're hoping to capture some of the audio atmosphere of the cottage and the town to sort of incorporate into the record.
0: Look forward to hearing what comes out of all this too. Do you have a timeline just yet?
1: We're not too sure yet. We're gonna see how much we get done during these 2 weeks and how much we'll have left to do after. But we're hoping probably within the next year sometime.
0: Right on. Well, in the meantime, good people at Brigus and everybody that loves Brigus, heading to the mm-hmm. Blueberry Festival, gonna get a chance to hear you guys coming up on Sunday. What's your plan for the show on Sunday?
1: Yeah, it should be interesting. It's part of the deal with the residency is that they usually like the musicians in residence to do some kind of either like a workshop or something with the townspeople or to perform at the Blueberry Festival. And we kind of told them we'd do whatever you'd like us to do. And they said, okay, well, we'll give you a slot on the folk festival portion of the Blueberry Festival. I don't know how well we'll fit into the folk festival, but we're going to try our best to make sure everyone has a good time.
0: It's going to sound great. And Jacob, what time can we catch you? Sunday?
1: Sunday. We're on at 12:40 p.m. on Sunday, I believe.
0: Perfect. Perfect. Well, listen, break a leg and say hi to the ghosties for us.
2: For sure. We'll let you know.
0: That's Jacob Cherwick from the band Swimming. They are the 2026 Musicians in Residence at Kent Cottage in beautiful Brigus. And you can catch them live at the Brigus Blueberry Festival, 12:40 Sunday afternoon. And of course, Swimming are just one of the many bands you can catch out in Brigus this weekend as part of the 37th annual Brigus Blueberry Festival. In fact, it's not just the music, as the name states, it's all about the blueberries. There's a lot of food, too. We're hearing that the town is already filling up. The festival's already begun. And one of the busiest people in town right now, right in the middle of it all, has got to be Brigus Mayor Shears Mercer Jr., who is on the line right now. Thanks for making time for us, Mayor Mercer.
3: Hi, good evening.
0: So just describe the scene for us there now.
3: Well, we're still there, putting up tents and getting everything ready for the kitchen party from 7 to 9. And then after 7 to 9, we'll have a dance with around 1,000 to 1,200 people.
0: Oh, yeah, so you're expecting a big crowd.
3: Yeah, and we just had a Children's Day event over there with 2 to 4 on the field. And I'd say there's maybe 200 or 300 children over there and families and jumping castles and a bit of everything. Hot dogs and him,
0: Oh, yeah. I mean, you got it all going on here this weekend. It looks like the town's been really busy putting all this together. Can you give us a rundown on all the things on the go this weekend in Brigus?
3: Well, we got, we have Folk Festival up from 12 to 5 every day from Saturday and Sunday. We have Moose Burgers this year. We have fireworks on Sunday night, and we have dance Friday night. We have a dance that Saturday night, and a lot of different organizations will participate with some breakfasts, and some luncheons, and a lot of different hamburgers and hot dog stands and everything on the field. So you don't have to leave the field. You can still listen to music and still eat.
0: And a lot of different formats of blueberry treats I'm seeing.
3: Yes, we have some blueberry pies, and plus we got a 3-foot blueberry pie here now that we delivered today. It was donated by Powell's Supermarket Golden Cross Bakery. Done it for us. They've been doing it for years, and I'd like to say a special thank you to them.
0: 3-foot pie.
3: 3-foot pie, yeah. And we'll cut it up maybe late tomorrow evening, and anybody who's around who want a piece, they're welcome to it.
0: And is that pie going to be at the middle of the pie eating contest, or is that a separate pie situation?
3: It's a separate pie situation. It's in the rec center, and anybody want to come view it, right? Yeah, it's a very, very, very big pie.
0: Oh, I love it. And I mean, tell us a little bit about what it's like to be, the mayor of a town when everybody's coming in. I mean, the population must swell quite significantly here for the festival.
3: Yeah, if the weather is good, back years ago, I'll go back 20 years ago, one time I think we put 30,000 people through for the weekend. And now, like last year, what happened with the big fire down in Session Bay North and one in St. John's at the same time last year, we had about 5,000 or 6,000 went through the gate, which was pretty good. And it was a very expensive proposition to put off regard to the bands and to pay the security and all this kind of stuff. So we're hoping as long as we get enough people to go through the gate, we can break even. But regard to all that, I'll tell you, I'd like to give a special thank you to the townspeople for letting us put up all these years. For just be 37 years now at the Blueberry Festival.
0: 37 years. Have you been at most of them yourself?
3: Yes, I have, yeah.
0: Amazing.
3: I've been 27 of them.
0: What's your favorite part of the festival?
3: Well, the favorite part of the festival, you get to meet a lot of people that you met over the years and got to know over the years, and you meet people that you haven't seen for years, and it was a great event that way.
0: Where does everybody stay, Mayor Mercer? I always wonder this,
3: Well, most all the bread and breakfast from here right on. I've spoke to people as far as, like Roach's Line up the bay and down the bay, and everything's booked solid because of the Blueberry Festival. People come from, even book the holidays from the States and from Ontario. That just, we had emails years later on, early the fall there, last fall, and wanted to know when the Blueberry Festival was, and you know, and they just booked the holidays and such. Here's such a great event, and just book it up and make sure that they get home for it.
0: People sailing in and everything. The harbor full there just yet with all the boaters coming in?
3: No, we don't see many boaters like we used to, because a lot of the areas down for private property now, and the wharf is getting in hard shape, which we're working on now to try to, you know, to get a with the federal government to get a set of plans to get the old one taken out and we'll go back there.
0: All right on. Well, you put that one out there then.
3: Oh, yeah.
0: I'll have to leave it there, Mayor Mercer. Listen, hope you have the best weekend ever. Thanks so much for making time for us. We'll let you get back at it.
3: Okay, my dear. Thank you, Connie. And like I said, if you're interested in coming out to the Blueberry Festival, come out and enjoy yourself.
0: Will do.
3: Thank you.
0: Thank you. That's Brigus Mayor Shears Mercer Jr. And, of course, the annual Brigus Blueberry Festival on now. Check out the town's website. They got a great list there of rundowns. It is just wall to wall to wall with stuff to do. News is next.
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5: Montreal's Melissa Auf-Damar went from working in a coat check in Montreal to playing with one of the biggest bands of the 90s, all in a couple of days. She'll be here to tell you about how that happened and why she wanted to write a book about what she called the last analog decade.
6: From CBC News, The World This Hour, I'm Gina Louise Phillips. Toronto police have charged two teenagers with murder in connection with last month's fatal shooting at a popular street festival. Thousands ran for cover when shots rang out at Salsa on St. Clair. Two people were killed and five others were injured that day. Philip Lee Shannock has more.
7: Yes, I believe they were the intended target.
8: Detective Sergeant Stacey McCabe of the Toronto Police Homicide Squad says two men killed at the city's popular Salsa on St. Clair festival last month were targeted, but it wasn't a shootout as investigators initially thought. She said two guns were recovered at the scene.
7: Neither of them were fired.
8: Earlier this week, police arrested two 18-year-olds not far from the shooting. Both were charged with two counts of first-degree murder and five counts of attempted murder and drug charges. Toronto Police Chief Myron Demkew insists homicides and shootings are nonetheless down dramatically and assures the city is safe.
9: The events like this have a disproportionate impact on people's sense of safety and security.
8: Demkew acknowledges those concerns. He says Torontonians can expect more police presence at the city's next large street festival, the Taste of the Danforth, this weekend. Philip Lee Shannock, CBC News, Toronto.
6: CBC News has confirmed Canada is considering agreeing to several U.S. trade demands in exchange for some relief on tariffs. U.S. President Donald Trump is threatening new tariffs on Canadian imports. Levies of up to 50% would kick in later this month. Canadian negotiators want that threat gone. They also want the U.S. to lower tariffs on steel, aluminum, and lumber. In exchange, Canada offers to put American alcohol back on Canadian shelves and to make changes to dairy quotas. Sources also say U.S. and Canadian negotiators agreed to hold meetings daily until the tariff deadline on August 19th. Some positive job numbers from Statistics Canada today, as the unemployment rate dropped again last month. But for many, especially young people, the job hunt remains a struggle. Jamie Strachan reports.
10: Canada added 75,000 jobs in July, the third straight month of positive gains. The unemployment rate dropped to 6.4%, the lowest level in 2 years.
11: These new job numbers suggest that the economy is rebounding from the early weakness in 2026.
10: Economist Marc Desarmeaux says the numbers suggest the Canadian economy is finally showing signs of growth.
11: Early indications suggest that the GDP grew by about 3% at an annualized rate in the second quarter.
10: Youth unemployment continues to be flat. At a recent job fair for the CNE in Toronto, more than 50,000 people applied for 5,000 positions.
12: It's been rough, like, especially something that I want with, like, regarding the hours and, like, good management and stuff like that. It's been hard, I can't lie.
10: Overall, Ontario added 52,000 jobs, the most of any province. Jamie Strachan, CBC News, Toronto.
6: Officials in BC are warning about suspicious brush fires breaking out near Shuswap Lake in the southern interior. That area has been listed as having a high to extreme fire danger. The district says the incidents are under investigation and the RCMP are involved. Much of BC is dealing with persistent hot and dry conditions. There are just over 100 wildfires burning. Nearly half of them are out of control. About 7,000 properties are under an evacuation order. Thousands of others have been told to be ready to leave at a moment's notice. Pakistan, Turkey, and Saudi Arabia have signed a mutual defense agreement. Leaders of the three biggest regional powers signed the deal in Mecca. It means an armed attack on one is considered an attack on all. The agreement is timely because Iran-backed Houthi rebels in Yemen have increased attacks on Saudi-linked targets. Turkey and Pakistan have avoided significant direct attacks so far, but both want to calm regional conflicts that threaten their own security and economies. And that's The World This Hour. For CBC News, I'm Gina Louise Phillips.
0: You're listening to On the Go here on CBC Radio 1. I'm Chrissy Holmes. Coming up, festival tour continues. There's not going to be any vendors or beer tents this time around, but there's no fee either, right? So the Newfoundland and Labrador Folk Festival is on for its 49th and a half this year. And we're going to hear from some longtime players who say that this year is all about going back to basics. So we'll get into that coming up in just a little bit. Plus, more reaction from a story we've been covering here this week. The Minister of Social Supports and Wellbeing calls it mind-blowing, a huge miss, how two children were left in an allegedly abusive home for nearly 2 years. That story coming up in just a couple of moments. Just wanted to give you a quick update here on the wildfire situation here in the province. Just coming off the news there, where, you know, we're talking a lot about wildfires right across the country. Just to give you a quick, we've still got that one active wildfire, which is in Happy Valley, just outside of Happy Valley, Goose Bay. So that's the fire that is considered under control right now, but it's still officially on the dashboard. That's the Crooked River too. Fire. So that was the one that started back at the end of July. Again, under control. So that's the only active wildfire we've got on the go right now. And just looking right across the province, most areas are low risk. Some, you know, patches have actually switched to moderate risk of wildfire. Always a good idea just to keep the wildfire operations dashboard open just to check, right? Check the situation, see where you're at in terms of fire ban, and just understand the situation in whatever area you might be traveling into. Weather-wise, quite a varied story right across the province. In St. John's, capital city right now, it's 13 degrees. Going to get down to a low of 11 tonight with periods of drizzle. Right now in Gander, it's 25 degrees, partly cloudy there. Chance of some showers for tonight with a low of 14 degrees. Right over to Badger. That's the hot spot in the province right now. It's 27 degrees and holding. Could see some showers move in tonight, though, about 2 millimeters, a low of 13 there. Currently, just headed over to Deer Lake, which for a moment was tied at the hot spot. Oh, I think it may have edged forward. It's 28 there now, mostly cloudy. A chance of showers for tonight, a low of 15 degrees. Right now in Happy Valley, Goose Bay, we've got some light rain reported. It's 19 degrees. A few showers tonight, a risk of a thunderstorm as well. Early this evening, a low of 16 degrees, about 2 millimeters in the forecast for tonight. But things clear up tomorrow, 25 degrees, mix of sun and cloud. Gorgeous Saturday. Right now in Labrador City, we've got partly cloudy skies. It's 24 degrees, just a few clouds around for tonight with a low of 12. It's 4:37 right now, 4:07 Atlantic time. Undocumented visits, ignored protocols, rights violations, and alleged assault. We're digging deeper into a report from the province's child and youth advocate concerning two children who spent 22 months in a home without any oversight from social services. The children spent their lives in care in Ontario before a couple in this province expressed an interest in adopting them. Though the report reveals the couple repeatedly changed their minds about that, out-of-province social workers eventually came to check on the children. And ultimately, they were removed from the home, and criminal charges of child maltreatment were laid. Jody Wall is the Minister of Social Supports and Well-being, and he says, simply put, this should not have happened. My Radio Canada colleague Patrick Butler reached him on the road earlier today.
13: Minister, how is it possible that these two vulnerable kids placed in a foster home in Newfoundland, Labrador, received seemingly no supervision from social workers for nearly 2 years?
14: Yeah, that is a very important question, and I want to start off by saying, first and foremost, when I was first advised of this, my thoughts immediately went to the children. So my thoughts are with them because they're at the center of this report. And it certainly gives me an impact as to the experience that this has had on them, on those children. I acknowledge the importance of learning from this. However, very simply put, this should not have happened. So back in 2018, when the department was alerted that children will be coming from another province, again, I don't know about with respect to all the protocols being followed at that time, but in 2021, they visited and it was undocumented. So from me, from my point of view and everything that I've done in my professional career, even before I came into politics, documentation is so important. And when you're looking at an interprovincial documentation, formal documentation between provinces, when you're caring for our youth, this is of most importance. So I can honestly say, with respect to this whole situation, as minister and my team at Social Sports and Wellbeing, we're going through the report and carefully going through it with respect to the recommendations that are there from the Child and Youth Advocate. This is something that simply just should not have happened.
13: Mm. The report says that social workers did eventually discover that these kids had been allegedly physically assaulted. How serious were these alleged assaults?
14: Patrick, I'll be totally honest with you. I do not have the full report on the assaults itself. That is with the Child and Youth Advocate. As you can appreciate, the sensitivity of that material is paramount.
13: Sure.
14: But any assault on any child in the province of Newfoundland and Labrador is serious. It doesn't matter to the degree of the assault. As I said again, this should not have happened. This should have been done properly from the beginning with respect to interprovincial documentation. And it just boggles my mind to know that this did transpire between two government departments back in 2021. It just blows my mind.
13: Yeah. The report says that there wasn't a formal agreement reached between your department and, I guess, its counterpart in the other province, which isn't named, regarding supervision, regarding, you know, how these the kids would be, I guess, followed by social workers, whose responsibility was what. Why wasn't there a formal agreement in place on this?
14: So that's actually called the Interprovincial Placement Agreement. And that is that's standard. Simply put, the originating province did not do the work from the onset. They did not do the work from the onset. So when children were placed in our province, Newfoundland and Labrador, my department that I have now since October of 25, but my department at that time did miss out on following whatever steps were required to ensure that those children were being properly cared for and that the interprovincial placement agreement was signed and in place. That was missed. And as I said, it should not have happened. I can't say it any clearer than that, because it's very troubling to me as the current Minister of Social Sports and Wellbeing, when we are doing what we can since day one to care for children and youth who are in our care, in the province's care here in Newfoundland, Labrador. I find this very troubling and upsetting to know that this was missed. Right. Back in 2021.
13: What is the other province in this, in the equation here?
14: The other province province of Ontario.
13: Province of Ontario. And has your department, in the wake of this report, has Newfoundland Labrador been in touch with Ontario to say, you know, this isn't good enough?
14: So I had that conversation with my team last evening. I will be reaching out to my colleague in the, of course, the provincial ministry in Ontario. And I will be saying to him, as we move forward, that this cannot happen again, that this agreement, the interprovincial placement agreement, will be in place for any children coming to our province in the future, because this is of such importance when we're looking at, we need to know who we're caring for here in our province. And without that agreement in place, that was missed. And yeah, that is a huge miss.
13: So since that you've received this report, and I guess in the wake of this incident, what's been done to improve things and to avoid this sort of, I mean, serious event happening in the future?
14: Yeah, great question, Patrick. And I got to say, very pleased to say, prior to the release of the Child and Youth Advocate report, my department has implemented a number of improvements. One of them is the creation of a dedicated position. That position is the interprovincial coordinator. So that position is there to track and monitor cases like this one. Children from other provinces coming into Newfoundland and Labrador, into our government's care, this creation of the position, the interprovincial coordinator, is going to be, that's the sole job, is to look at and care for and to make sure everything is documented properly with children coming into our province from other provinces.
13: That's new.
14: So, that is a new position. However, it was created prior to the advocate releasing her report. So that was done, implemented already in place. And, of course, we're going to, we're looking at all the recommendations that the advocate has put forward. I can share with you that we have a total of 14 children and youth placed in our province under that agreement, under the interprovincial placement agreement, currently. And all these cases, these children are monitored by the interprovincial coordinator. So that work is ongoing now. That's going to continue to be done, because it's important that it's done properly and it's done right. Mm-hmm. So that coordinator is in place currently and is doing that work to make sure that all the children are receiving safe, appropriate oversight, appropriate care, and that's, of course, it's just paramount to me as minister. Hmm.
13: Will the department accept all four recommendations from the advocate?
14: Patrick, we are going through that now. I appreciate the work the advocate and her team has done here. My office has a great working relationship with the child and youth advocate, and we're going through those now. We're going to accept the recommendations. We're going to work through that to see. We want to make sure that we do everything right here in the Department of Social Supports and Wellbeing. So I want to thank the advocate for that. To be honest, that's a difficult job. Yeah. But the team that they have, their dedication, their advocacy, it makes us do a better job, which is what we all want to do. We all have to do better. But I got to say, I just want to reaffirm our commitment. When we're looking at our children, our youth, when we're looking at supporting programs, when we're looking at services that allow basically our children not only to live, but to thrive. And that is my goal, to ensure that the children and youth that we have in care currently and under my responsibility as minister, that we have children who are able to thrive. Mm-hmm. And that is important to me in all aspects of the department, but more so in this respect to this report, Patrick. This just brings it front and center. And I wanted to let the people of the province know that we are doing the work that is required now. I thank the advocate for her report and for her team to do this work. And I can assure you that with the work from the interprovincial coordinator, this won't happen again.
0: Jody Wallace, the Minister of Social Supports and Wellbeing, and he was speaking there with my Radio Canada colleague Patrick Butler earlier today.

0: That's Cove Pond with the song called God Gave Cain. And they are going to be playing live coming up tomorrow at Bowering Park as part of the City of St. John's Music At series. And you can catch them just near the splash pad between 3 and 4 p.m. They're not going to be alone. The opening act is Fiddler's Green. So some great music going on in the West End tomorrow in Bowering Park of St. John's. And that's not all that's going on. Toward the Center City, of course, getting into Bannerman Park, it is the Newfoundland and Labrador Folk Festival. It's back, baby. But this year's annual party in Bannerman Park is getting, you know, stripped down to the basics. Just the good stuff, right? No fencing blocking the view. No fees to get in, which is good. No vendors. No big out-of-province acts. This pared-down event is being called the 49th and a half edition of the Folk Festival. Now, Dave Penny is the chair of the programming committee. He's also a board member for the province's Folk Arts Society. And he spoke with reporter Laura Howells earlier today about what is in the works for tomorrow.
1: Dave, how's the prep going for tomorrow's Folk Fest?
2: It's going great. It's going flat out. Like, there's messages going within our groups constantly. There's a lot of moving parts.
1: There were so many questions around whether this would actually happen. How does it feel knowing the Folk Festival is going ahead?
2: Oh, it's going great. And there's a part of us, maybe, I say us because it's like it's a big community, that never did really accept that there wasn't going to be one. Like even last year we were, I don't know, it's just hard to explain. We just, I don't know if it was denial or what, but we never really thought it was going to be the last one, you know.
1: So no relief, really. It's just sort of acceptance.
2: I guess a mix of both, you know. But we're excited anyway.
1: What is this festival going to look like? And how is it different from last year?
2: It's going to look like a proper folk festival. I think like there's going to be a stage here. It's going to be where it always was. It's just going to be a lot smaller. The stage is going to look a lot different because it's going to be a lot smaller. Another big difference, there's not going to be vendors, there's not going to be a beer tent, but it's going to be the same amount, like it's going to be a big crowd. There's not going to be much fencing because it's free. So what I'm hoping is going to happen, what we're hoping is going to happen is people are going to wander in, even if it's just to take a shortcut with and seeing something that they had no idea was so great.
1: Are all the musicians local?
2: Yes, depending on what you call local.
1: But like you're not bringing in anyone from outside of it?
2: No, they all live here. Okay. Yeah, yeah. The fact that it's free, so there's no, you know, fencing and stuff. There's no vendors, no beer tent. But other than that, same vibe. A lot of the same people, a lot of the same organizers, different attendees, of course, because like I was saying, hopefully there'll be a lot of new faces, but there will be a lot of familiar faces also.
1: So no like food trucks or anything this year?
2: No food trucks here in the park, but lots of places here locally to get some snacks to bring over or bring your own or both.

0: My name is Christina Smith.
1: What are you doing at Folk Festival tomorrow?
0: Well, first off, I'm going to be enjoying it. And at 1:15, I'll be hosting the fiddle and accordion session on the main stage. Well, that'll be a performance. There's, I think, four acts across the stage, and I'll let you find them tomorrow. But all fantastic. Well, actually, I can tell you, Caden Coombs, Amelia Bartelis, and Kelly Russell and Tamsin Russell. So,
1: how many times have you played in Folk Festival?
0: Oh, my God, I wouldn't be able to even conjecture. quite a few of them. Definitely, if I've been in St. John's, I've played at the festival, going right back to the 70s, 1970s.
1: We weren't sure if this Folk Festival would happen at one point. What else does it feel knowing Folk Festival is going ahead tomorrow?
0: Well, I'm absolutely delighted, and I know that there are thousands of people in St. John's that are. And small festivals all around the world are being forced to compete now with these big festivals that bring in these amazingly large acts and expensive acts. And so the amount of money, the entertainment dollar in Newfoundlanders' pockets is mostly going off-island now. So, and people, you know, the small festivals they have to either go big or go home. Right? So I guess, you know, the Newfoundland and Labrador Folk Festival went big and it didn't work. And now we're coming home, and coming home sounds really good to me.
1: Yeah, what do you think about this sort of pared down festival?
0: I think it's going to be absolutely fabulous. It reminds me of the early festivals when, you know, it was very small and very intimate. And basically what happened is right here, they would haul a flatbed truck. And that was the stage. People would get up on the stage. And I think there was like a little small system from the side of the stage. And, you know, but you had the most amazing performers, Rufus Ginchard and Emile Benoit and Kerry Brennan and Mose Harris and all of these incredible Newfoundlanders who maintained the tradition and were from the tradition, you know. But now, I mean, what the Newfoundland and Labrador Folk Festival has always been is kind of a microcosm of the culture of Newfoundland and Labrador as it was and as it is. So tomorrow you're going to hear, you'll hear the songs and the tunes and the recitations and stories and all of that. But you're also going to hear African music. You're going to hear Latin music. You're going to hear Mi'kmaq music. It's a microcosm of who we are now. So that's basically what we're going to hear tomorrow.
1: What does Folk Festival mean to you personally?
0: I wouldn't be able to say it means that much to me. It's not only the representation of Newfoundland culture, but it's also the continuance of it, you know? What happens at the Newfoundland Folk Festival now nurtures the culture that we have and the culture that we're going to have in the future. You know, it isn't, you know, something that flies in from away and is gone the next day. This is what we do here. This is who we are. You're going to see a community here. You're going to see Newfoundland and Labrador. You're going to see people of every shape, size, and color, young families, grandparents. It's going to be wonderful.

0: That was Christina Smith speaking with my colleague Laura Howells today and giving us an early preview of her fiddle performance, of course. Before that, you heard from Folk Festival Programming Committee member Dave Penny. Of course, the Folk Festival 49.5 all happens tomorrow, starting in the morning at Bannerman Park, 10 a.m. It's going to run right through to 9 o'clock. And stay with us, because coming up in the next half hour, we've got a special live musical treat for you. He's 17 years old. He is billed as a folk music veteran of St. John's, and he's just come from the bar, as a matter of fact, with his parents, I'll note. Alex Taylor, live in studio, after the news.
1: This is CBC News for Newfoundland and Labrador. I'm Juanita Mercer. We begin with a new report from this province's child and youth advocate. It says alleged abuse of children in foster care went undetected because protocols were ignored. CBC's Cameron Kilfoy reports.
2: Wilma McInnes says the province missed a crucial step in not finalizing an interprovincial agreement when two children from Ontario came here to be fostered. This agreement, she says, is mandatory, but because one wasn't signed, it led to a lack of monitoring Newfoundland and Labrador was supposed to provide.
3: It sets out the roles and responsibilities of each province or territories when children are moving. And, so that negotiation has to happen.
2: McInnes says officials were trying to find a permanent home for the children. A couple in this province fostered them. Once here, it was on the province to check on them. However, the report shows 22 months with no contact from local social workers. Ontario social workers became involved and found the children were being abused. They removed them from the home and charges were laid.
3: We want to make sure that there's focus on the rights of young people here in our province and that these situations don't happen again, because it's certainly totally unacceptable.
2: McInnes outlined recommendations to the government to ensure it doesn't happen again. Minister of Social Supports Jody Wall says government is evaluating the recommendations. Cameron Kilfoy, CBC News, St. John's.
1: Well, there are new details surrounding a recent death in Happy Valley Goose Bay. On Monday, police said they were investigating the sudden death of a man and that there was no concern for public safety. In a statement today, police say that they investigated an altercation several days prior to the man's death and that the injuries he sustained were minor. The RCMP says the incident is not believed to be a contributing factor to his death. Police say the man's death is not suspicious and they're aware of speculation in the community. They're asking people to respect the man's loved ones and refrain from spreading rumors. Turning now to St. John's, where traffic upgrades for a popular shopping area could mean delays in the short term. The city has started doing construction at a few spots around Kelsey Drive. Councillor-at-Large Kate Cadigan says ultimately this work will improve the flow of traffic. She says it will also improve safety for pedestrians by adding two more traffic lights on Kelsey Drive and more pedestrian crosswalks.
4: If you are in the area, often you will recognize that these improvements are needed. So again, we just ask for your patience. I know construction can be frustrating. We've all been there where we've been waiting a little longer than we had hoped. So give yourself some extra time if you're traveling through the area.
1: The city says traffic will continue to move through the area during the construction, but people should expect delays. The roadwork is expected to clue up this December. Cadigan says design work is also ongoing for future roundabouts at the Team Gushu Highway ramps at Goldstone Street. And heading now to downtown St. John's, the first ever St. John's Jerk Fest kicks off tomorrow, highlighting Jamaican and Caribbean culture and cuisine. The event coincides with Jamaican Independence Day. Dieden Ashanta Wedderburn is the co-founding director of the Jamaican-Canadian Association of Newfoundland and Labrador. She says there will be music, food, and dancing. And she says the event will also honor the connection between Jamaica and this province.
5: Newfoundland Island, The Rock, has a long love affair with Jamaica, Jamrock. You've been giving us salted cod, which we put a part of our national dish, Akyan Saltfish. And we still keep giving you the rum for your screechings. We've been doing this culinary exchange. We have so many things in common, so many family ties between our two islands, and we want to celebrate that.
1: The festival gets its name from the traditional Jamaican jerk cuisine. Wedderburn says it's kind of like barbecue, but with its own distinct flavor. And that's your CBC News at this hour for Newfoundland and Labrador. I'm Juanita Mercer.
0: Thanks so much, Juanita. I'm Chrissy Holmes, and you are listening to On the Go here on CBC Radio 1. What a feast of festivals right across the Avalon we got on the go here this weekend. It's going to be a job to take it all in. And of course, one of them is the Newfoundland and Labrador Folk Festival. We've been following the story about how it's risen from the ashes. And this year, for the 49th and a half, a boatload of local talent is going to be offering up a full day of traditional folk music in beautiful Bannerman Park in the middle of the capital city. Alex Taylor of St. John's is part of the lineup that's going to be hitting the main stage tomorrow afternoon. So get this, the 17-year-old musician is just fresh off the stage down at O'Reilly's. And thanks to a getaway ride from his folks, Alex is magically here in studio right now. Welcome to the show, Alex.
6: Thank you for having me. How are you doing?
0: I'm doing pretty good. How are you doing? How was O'Reilly's?
6: Well, it was a deadly old time, as it is always, and taking it easy now, I guess, and I'm doing very well.
0: Taking it easy, you know. Listener, I gotta paint you a picture here. He's doing sound check, like just fresh off one stage onto another, doing sound check in between news breaks. Total pro, and 17 years old.
6: Yes, I'll be 18 Monday, actually.
0: Oh, well, happy early birthday.
6: Thank you.
0: What's your music origin story? How did you get this immersed in the scene at 17? Where does it begin?
6: I guess kind of, as I say, back in the day for me, which probably only, this is a short amount of time, 7 years for me, my folks and things always played music in, like, you know, on the radio and all, like, you know, you see it on TV and all around the spot. And I always heard of Newfoundland folk music, if it not be like classic rock or something. And it always stuck to me. So eventually I went into lessons and I got with a very nice woman named Anne Devine, who taught me how to play a couple of these tunes. And that's what I asked. I said, "Why, could you teach me how to do Newfoundland music?" And she said, "Newfoundland music." And I said, "Yes, please." And so I said, "Well, that's it, bye. Let's get right to it." And 7 years later, with enough time playing in public and enough time learning how to play different instruments, I'm here now.
0: So there you are. I'm picturing Alex, 10 years old. Newfoundland music, please. What was the first instrument you reached for?
6: First one I ever reached for was, it was when I was very young. I was five. My folks decided to toss me into piano lessons. But eventually I was done enough with that. So I grabbed a guitar, which, that's what I've been playing ever since. And that was about when I was 7 to 10. And I've been playing it ever since, as well as the accordion.
0: So, okay, you're like musical genius. You got it all going on here. You can play anything pretty much by the sounds of it.
6: A little around there. Right? A little bit more, maybe less, I'll never say.
0: I'm also, listener, I was asking Alex right before we came on the air, what do you want to play first? I don't know. See what I feel like. Which, when you are confident, you can do that, right? But so what do you think? What are you feeling? What do you want to play first?
6: Well, boy, I got a couple things in mind, First thing that I got is an old Irish tune, maybe one little bit of the Wild Rover. That's something that I like. So I guess I'll give it a try, eh?
0: Absolutely. Live from Studio A, this is Alex Taylor.

0: Alex Taylor, live here in the On the Go studio.
1: Well, thank you very
0: that
1: much.
0: Is amazing. You got a great, you got real style too.
1: Thank you. I appreciate it.
0: What, like, who did you watch growing up?
1: Well, boy, I mean, the most I've seen, and I've been mentored by folks before as well. I've seen obviously Shandaganuck, you know, the boys. You know, Navigators. I've seen Jim and Fergus. Jim and Fergus have mentored me before, so I got to give a head start off to them. Obviously, Anne. And there's a lot of folks out there who've always kind of shaped me as a whole and kind of mixed it up and maybe into an interesting little folky mess, I guess is the way to put it.
0: I would never say mess. No, it's a great mix, though. I mean, you got total command of the stage. I feel like you're a natural entertainer, right?
1: Well, I appreciate it.
0: Well, you got a lot of experience, too. By the way, how do you get permission to play at O'Reilly's at 17? What's the process?
1: Well, if I'm not wrong, my folks will come down and they'll sit in the back there so they know that they can keep a watch on me. And Brenda, God bless her soul, she's very great, and I gotta give her the uppity ups. She's always making sure that everything is signed off and that I'm allowed to be there, and I can never be there past, I think it's 8 or 9 o'clock in the night. I never can go past, and I can't play gigs past then, so I'm always on in the afternoons, and I never complains. It's a great spot and I always enjoy it.
0: Permission slip and all, right?
1: There you go, boy.

0: that's the future, right? Even though I guess I'm still young and I can say, well, I'll be playing for as long as I'm alive. But I always look forward to seeing who's with me and who's hopefully continuing on as well.
1: Kids must love you.
0: I do my best, and everyone is always happy to, and I'm always happy to chat with people and hear what they're doing, and hopefully hear, you know, oh, I got a gig here, I got a gig there, or I'm going to this open mic as well, and you know, giving people tips and tricks and stuff that I had, you know, just the trick of the trade, I guess.
1: So the young folk, right? I mean, we've talked a little bit about this program. I mean, this is a real scene.
0: Yes.
1: I mean, tell us a little bit about if people want to see the up and coming talent, where's the spot to be and when?
0: Well, I would always recommend, if you're looking around, you can always find people at open mics. I mean, I know personally, you can always drop down Sundays 12 to 3 at O'Reilly's. I'll be playing, and you never know, you might catch a couple of folks getting up. You can also, I know the Folk Arts Committee, they always, every once in a while, Fergus and the boys will get the Young Folk at the Hall going on. That's always a great spot as well. And really, as funny as it says, if you look, you will find, because there's boys playing out there, and there's boys trying to get out from being, I guess, as you say, the underground crew of it, instead of being all everyone right in the front and center of it. And it's truly an amazing, amazing amount of talent that is out there.
1: And you're a veteran in this world, right? At 17, which listener will tell you, like, just how amazing the up and coming talent is here. You just graduated from high school. What high school did you graduate from?
0: I graduated from Mount Pearl Senior High, over in the Pearl.
1: Excellent. What's the next step? Our producer Julie's giving you the shout out. I guess that's her alma mater too. Yeah, also Mount Pearl Senior High graduate.
0: There you go.
1: What are you thinking about next?
0: Well, I'm going to Munn, and I'm going to be trying to get the joint. Joint Bachelor of Music in Commerce. I think that's how he says it. It's a program they pulls off, and I'm going to see how it works and hopefully get it done.
1: It's incredible. You're going to have a busy fall. Do you plan to play at the same time?
0: We'll see what happens. Well, as you mentioned before, I'm going to go by the flow, and if I can do it, I definitely will. And if I can't, I'll take a loss where I have to. But that's it.
1: You strike us as a man who can juggle multiple things.
0: Yes. I love doing it.
1: Well, let me throw another one at you here now. What do you feel like playing next? What are you feeling?
0: Well, boy, I guess I'll try one of the own ones that I wrote. And I'll give a little shout to Jim Payne. Helped me out. And actually, I'll give a shout to the Folk Arts Committee for the NLFAS for helping me get in contact with Jim and getting this one on the go. So this is one called Tease and Jig, and it's a little fishing song I wrote with Jim, with the help of Jim, a while back is the way I should put it. And I've been running it, and over the past year of getting things done, I wrapped it up and, you know, played it a couple of times, so I hope you enjoy it.

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As it's coming up through the way, something else goes and hits it astray. So tease, tease, tease and jig as we search for

but she hauls in safe. And I say, skipper, seeing that, I think it's time that we pack our kippers. And he says, yes, spy, that's a nice old find. A salmon out here will do us best kind. We take a few turns at a couple different spots, and eventually we wrap up our luck. A few fair-sized fishes and whales.

0: Jonathan Bay.
1: Whoa, Alex Saylor, live here in studio. What a great song.
0: Thank you very much.
1: You sound like a storyteller.
0: Well, I like to do it, so I hope so.
1: So, have you had a chance to record anything just yet? Not 17.
0: Not really. I have a studio at my house, and I've been building it up slowly but surely, you know, as you go. And I've been hoping to try to just do a couple of those little demos and all that stuff and try to get in contact with people, you know, see what I can do. But, you know, work in progress is that's all I'll say.
1: It sounds like you're working at it like constantly. And what kind of feedback do you get, especially when you're playing your original songs? That's a beautiful song.
0: I've been told pretty good. And I've probably been writing for a few years now. I wouldn't know the exact number, but it's been a handful. And I've seen the shift in my writing style and the way that I've actually done it. So I can say I've come a little bit of a long way, and hopefully I'll continue to go and better it as I go, I guess.
1: I think you're one of those people, like when I hear you again, I'll know it's you.
0: Yeah.
1: You know, you got that. You got the style to it. You got a style.
0: Well, I appreciate that.
1: So, okay. So you got the big show coming up here tomorrow, main stage.
0: Yes, we do.
1: Any idea how many people are going to be there?
0: I got no idea. All I know is it's going to be a grand old time.
1: What is just take us through some of the, concerts you've played. I know you're busy. You do a lot of volunteer work too.
0: Yes. Well, I mean, one of the main things for me is concerts, playing around. And if I ain't playing at a bar or ain't playing at one of these, like, you know, a simple spot, I'll be playing a concert and I'll be doing a fundraiser or anything. And I've made my own fundraiser sometimes. I got one that an annual one called the Merry and Bright that I always host. And this year, it's actually going to be at O'Reilly's in November. And it's going to be a grand old time. We're going to have lots of folks playing, and that one it's going to be pretty fun. I've also played at the Justin's Musical Bridge Gala. It would have been just this past year, and that was a grand old time. I plays different spots really all around. I wouldn't be able to tell you all the spots because I don't remember them off the top of my head, but those are a couple ones that I know, and I always like to give back to the community. It's what I've always done.
1: Yeah, because you do a lot of volunteer work.
0: Yes.
1: Right? Tell us a little bit about that part of your life.
0: Well, boy, I mean, one of my big things, I mean, even at the Youth Open Mic, all the donations that the tips and such so on go to Justin's Musical Bridge, you know, helping out young folks get lessons, instruments and all that. They're a great crew and great bunch. And I also love to do these, as I said, little fundraisers here and there. I've done, I don't know exactly how many over the past couple of years, but I've done a fair few for a bunch of different organizations around that, you know, I believe, you know, needs a bit of help as it goes, because it's tough out there, and I knows how it is. I originally got into volunteering because my mother has multiple sclerosis, and from a young age, she showed me volunteering, and she built it on, and I always continued on with it, and it, as I said, is never a chore. It's knowing that you're helping someone, and it's continuing on, giving that joy to someone else.
1: Your mother's here, of course. We mentioned the getaway vehicle getting you from O'Reilly's down here on time. And of course, she's been smiling in the background. I can see.
0: Oh, yes.
1: I would imagine your parents would have to be a big part of your career at this age.
0: They very much are. I mean, as I always says, mother is my momager and my dad is my roadie. So they got their jobs.
1: God love them. Well, I cannot wait to see you on stage coming up tomorrow. What's it going to mean to you to be a part of 49th and a half Newfoundland Labrador Folk Festival tomorrow?
0: Well, it means a lot to me. I mean, especially seeing how things were going, I was a little concerned. And I guess as a lot of us folk musicians were, you know, you never really know what's going to be happening in this area, and especially in this beautiful province. You want to keep the music alive, and you want to keep it moving and keep other people entertained with it. And I mean, I guess I should say people entertained with it. Of course, I'm going to say that. But I was really happy to hear that it was coming back. And I was honored to be able to join in and be one of the folks who were going to join in and actually play on it.
1: Do you know what time you're going to be up yet?
0: I believe I'm going to be on at 2 o'clock.
1: Two o'clock. I can see Momager back there.
0: There
1: 2 o'clock. Two. There we go. Okay. 2 o'clock. In the meantime, Alex, I got, like, what else do you do for fun?
0: Well, boy, That's a good question. If I ain't playing, I'm either around with folks that I know as, you know, as I say, with the dog, you know, out and about. I'll be, you know, with the folks. I'll be with friends. I'll be with doing stuff. Or I'll just be jamming in my room, you know, as it is. I always enjoy doing that, writing songs, learning new ones, as I always love to dig deep and look for the old old Irish and the old Newfoundland tunes to see what I have. And, you know, it's always doing something to keep me busy because that's just about all I likes.
1: My goodness, how valuable the community of young folk musicians too. Like, because I would wonder with the skill that you've got, like how challenging it would be for you to find somebody you can play with and jam with.
0: There's a lot of talent out there, and I'm proud to be a part of this community of folks because I've met a lot of them. If it be through the NLFAS, it'd be through my own random things that I've done and meeting people in school or meeting people out around the spot. You know, it's in a town this size, as they says, you know, I mean, I've met a lot of folks. I don't know if I'll get anywhere with bands or anything yet, but it's definitely something I'm on the look for.
1: Where do you see yourself 10 years from now?
0: Hopefully playing on a stage.
1: Yeah.
0: That's what I'll say. Hopefully playing on a stage with songs that people knows and songs that people loves.
1: Well, we can't wait to see what comes next, and we're cheering for you, Alex. And I think we got time for one more tune. You feel like you got another one in you?
0: Well, I can definitely get you one, so okay. I don't mind that one bit.
1: What do you want to play?
0: Well, let's see. I'll do a nice old classic. I think I did it for the sound check, so I might as well do one we all know as well. Old Ron Hines song called Sonny's Dream. Here we go.
1: There you go.
0: And thank you as well for having me. This is it's an absolute pleasure.
1: The pleasure is all ours, Alex. Thank you for this.
0: Sonny lives on a farm, on a wide open space, where you can take off your sneakers and give up the race. You can lay down your head by sweet riverbed, but Sonny always remembers what it was his mama said. And she said, oh Sonny, don't

0: I've tried and I've tried and I've tried. Oh, Sonny, don't go away. I am here all alone.
1: To some, AI chatbots are helpful tools. To others, an existential threat. But what happens when someone falls in love with one?
2: I can't believe I'm doing this with somebody that's not a human.
1: What if a chatbot makes you lose your grip on reality?
3: She said that her life work was advocating for AI rights because they're sentient and they're enslaved.
1: Understood. 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
4: I'm Tashana Reed. The Canadian government could be willing to meet some U.S. demands as the threat of new 50% tariffs looms. New job numbers are in, and Canada added 75,000 jobs in July. Plus, a new app that cuts off your doom scrolling. We'll have these stories coming up on Your World Tonight.
5: From CBC News, The World This Hour, I'm Gina Louise Phillips. Canada is prepared to put American booze back on the shelves and meet some other U.S. demands in the latest round of trade talks aimed at heading off a new round of tariffs. But Ottawa also has demands of its own. CBC News has learned some of the details of what's on the table. Kate McKenna has more on this.
6: The serious senior in-person negotiations are happening in Washington.
7: Flavio Volpe is on Canada's Advisory Committee on Canada-U.S. Economic Relations. He says this could be the chance to reset the relationship with the U.S.
6: Now, of course, the President of the United States has to agree, but he's shown with his most senior officials sitting down face-to-face in a frequent cadence with ours they are more than entertaining that.
7: CBC News has learned some of the details of what's being discussed in trade negotiations. Canada is looking for the U.S. to drop new 50% tariffs and get some relief from tariffs on industries like steel, aluminum, auto, and lumber. In exchange, it would drop retaliatory measures like the American booze ban and provincial rules that make it harder for U.S. companies to work in Canada. Whether this will be enough remains to be seen. Kate McKenna, CBC News, Ottawa.
5: Some positive job numbers from Statistics Canada today as the unemployment rate dropped again last month. But for many, especially young people, the job hunt remains a struggle. Jamie Strachan reports.
8: Canada added 75,000 jobs in July, the third straight month of positive gains. The unemployment rate dropped to 6.4%, the lowest level in 2 years.
9: These new job numbers suggest that the economy is rebounding from the early weakness in 2026.
8: Economist Marc Desarmeaux says the numbers suggest the Canadian economy is finally showing signs of growth.
9: Early indications suggest that the GDP grew by about 3% at an annualized rate in the second quarter.
8: Youth unemployment continues to be flat. At a recent job fair for the CNE in Toronto, more than 50,000 people applied for 5,000 positions.
10: It's been rough, like, especially something that I want with, like, regarding the hours and, like, good management and stuff like that. It's been hard, I can't lie.
8: Overall, Ontario added 52,000 jobs, the most of any province. Jamie Strachan, CBC News, Toronto.
5: Toronto police have arrested two 18-year-old men in connection with last month's shooting at a popular street festival. Two people died and five others were injured when shots rang out at Salsa on St. Clair. The suspects have been charged with two counts of first-degree murder and five counts of attempted murder. Police say the shooting was targeted, but Chief Myron Demkew would not say if it was gang-related.
11: Oversimplifying the issue by adding a tagline to it is not addressing what's at stake here, which is people's sense of safety and security, and we've lost two lives. We're talking about people who are prepared to pick up guns and fire them in public spaces. That's what needs to be addressed.
5: Officers seized five guns during their investigation. Two of them came from the U.S. Conservative MP Larry Brock says he's stepping down from federal politics next month. Brock represents the Ontario riding of Brantford-Brant South Six Nations and has served as the opposition's justice critic. He now says he will return to his former role at the Brantford Crown Attorney's Office. RCMP in Edmonton say three people died during an inmate transfer from an Edmonton women's prison. A box truck and a Correctional Services Canada minivan collided south of Wainwright, Alberta, yesterday morning. The RCMP's James Morton.
12: The three occupants of the Correctional Services van a 25-year-old female resident of Winnipeg, a 57-year-old male resident of Sherwood Park, and a 24-year-old female resident of North Battleford were confirmed deceased at the scene.
5: The dead include two correctional officers and an inmate. And that is The World This Hour. For CBC News, I'm Gina Louise Phillips.
13: You're listening to On the Go here on CBC Radio 1. I'm Chrissy Holmes. Okay, we're at the starting line, gearing up for the 50th Newfoundland and Labrador Summer Games, which kicks off tomorrow. So, to mark the half-century milestone, the Games is going back to the West Coast, where it all began. We're going to take you there in just a couple of moments. Also, if you're not into heading out here this weekend and are thinking, you know, it might be more of a couch and streaming kind of a weekend, we've got some ideas. Our pop culture columnist, Ryan Simon Pillay, is going to be on, be along shortly here. And he's talking about a series that critics are raving about, new teen drama set in Canadian cottage country. So we're going to find out all about Sterling Point in just a couple of moments. Quick weather check here. St. John's, let's see if it's warming up any now. 14 degrees, not too bad. Huge thanks to Alex Taylor here, who's just has going on to his next gig here now. But live there in studio, beautiful, beautiful rendition of Sonny's Dream there. Didn't want to jump in and cut that off. But he, of course, is going to be on the main stage coming up tomorrow as part of the Newfoundland and Labrador Folk Festival, 49th and a half. And he's going to be in good company, no doubt. So an amazing lineup of talent if you're able to get down there. And, you know, if you happen to be in town, why not? It's free. It's actually going to be starting at about 10 a.m. tomorrow. The music's going to be moving to the main stage around 1 o'clock. So, of course, Alex Taylor's going to be there, 2 o'clock in the main stage. Also, though, Alan Ricketts, Tamsin and Kelly Russell, Matthew Byrne, Flower Hill, Andy Jones, Jim Payne, Fergus O'Byrne, Soup du Jour. The list goes on and on and on. So, let's see. The big question always is the weather. So far, so good. 16 degrees, periods of drizzle for the capital city, mainly cloudy, foggy patches in the morning. They should start to burn off. Chance you could even see temperatures skim 20 degrees. We don't know. But of course, you don't go to the Newfoundland Labrador Folk Festival in St. John's without a rain jacket and a rain plan. So that's the story there. That's the latest. Elsewhere, right around the province, currently in Gander, it's 24 degrees, mostly cloudy. You could see some showers move in here in the next couple of hours. Going to get down to a low of 14 degrees. Chance of showers for your Saturday to a high of 20 degrees. Not too bad. Sunday is going to be the day for Gander. 23, mix of sun and cloud. Right now in Deer Lake, the hot spot, it's mostly cloudy. It's still 27 degrees. Ooh, beautiful. Feeling like 33 degrees, though, with that humidity. Nice gentle wind, too, from the northwest, around 8 kilometers per hour. Not bad. So tonight, just a chance of showers, a low of 15 degrees. Tomorrow, chance of showers, high of 23. And a beauty Sunday, 23 degrees, mix of sun and cloud. The weekends, there's so much going on. I feel like you got to map it out with the weather, right? No pressure, Ashley. Right now in Happy Valley Goose Bay, we've still got a bit of light rain coming down there. It's 19 degrees. Few showers tonight. A risk of a thunderstorm too. Early this evening, about 2 millimeters in the forecast. There, not going to get too cold. It's, you know, 16 degree low. But tomorrow, mix of sun and cloud, high at 25. Sunday, better again, mix of sun and cloud, high at 28 degrees. And heading out to Labrador City, it's partly cloudy right now. It's 24. Just a few clouds around tonight. Temperature is going to drop down to about 12 degrees for your low overnight. Tomorrow, high at 26, chance of showers, and a bit of a wet day on deck for Sunday with a high of 20 degrees. Right now it's 538, 508 in most parts of Labrador.
14: It's the second Games I've been to, and it's one of the best organized and eventful Games I've been to.
15: Oh, it was really great. The hospitality was great, all the people, the sports, everything was really great.
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19: The Games have just been fantastic. They've been beyond anything that I've ever envisioned that they would be. Excellent show.

0: soundtrack might sound a little dated, but the spirit is just the same. You just heard some of the sounds from the 1988 Newfoundland and Labrador Summer Games hosted in Mount Pearl. Well, tomorrow, the 50th Summer Games kick off in Cornerbrook. And it's fitting because that's where the very first games were held all the way back in 1976. And joining us on the line now to talk more about it is Games Manager Cassidy Mercer. Hey, Cassidy.
1: Hey, thanks for having me.
0: Thanks for making time for us. I can imagine one day out from opening ceremonies, you're busy.
1: Yeah, I mean, I'm sure if you're around the city, you've probably seen all the signage going up, all of our amazing volunteers, you know, setting up our villages and just getting all the prep work done. But, you know, we're excited to have the athletes come tomorrow.
0: Yeah. So, I mean, what's left on the checklist at this point?
1: I mean, definitely getting down to the smaller things now, but the last things left to do, you know, we're here at the Civic Center now, making sure that we have everyone's badges and their athlete bags and shirts ready to go for when they arrive. And then, of course, doing a little run through of our opening ceremonies.
0: Okay. So what are you planning for the opening ceremonies?
1: It's going to be pretty great. We do have Trent McKellen is going to be is our host, so that'll be a fun show for sure. We also have the one Sherman Downey and lots of great speakers.
0: So. Oh, what a great lineup! So okay, you're not messing around for the 50th. And the athletes, I mean, you got a lot of people coming. I mean, just give us kind of the scope of who's going to be in.
1: Yeah, so we have just about 1,500 participants, so coaches, managers, and athletes coming from all across the province and even from St. Pierre and Miquelon. So what will happen tomorrow is they'll start arriving, our host team and our Western team, around, you know, 10 a.m. to 3. And then they'll start to see all the buses rolling in with all of our athletes from across the province as they arrive. They'll come in. They'll get their badges, get their shirt, head to the village, and then we'll bring them back to the Civic Center to get ready for the opening.
0: Okay, so just based on everything that you just said, Cornerbrook must be on wheels right now. I mean, is the whole the whole city set up to host that? Like, it sounds like there's a lot going on. What does it look like even moving around the city right now?
1: Yeah, I mean, the traffic's not too bad yet. But I will say August 9th is when our full competitions are in swing. So that'll definitely be a busy day. We also, as you know, have Maui-Omi tomorrow and Sunday. It overlaps with us. So we're also teaming up on a little shuttle service. So spectators can park at Grenfell at the Arts and Culture or Sir Richard Squires. And we'll actually have a shuttle service going around the city to bring you to our venues. So we're hoping that that'll definitely help out with, you know, some of the traffic.
0: Tell us a little bit about the venues and some of the competitions to watch.
1: Of course, yeah. So our main venues here in Cornerbrook, of course, are the Cornerbrook Civic Center, which will house ball hockey and rugby. We'll be in the field just across the road there behind the high school. That's also where our opening and closing ceremonies are. And then we have Marina Redmond Center, which will host swimming, of course. We have the Wellington Complex, which is probably going to be the busiest hub as we have beach volleyball, baseball, soccer, and tennis. And then we have our East Side Park, where we will have softball. And then in the second half of the week, we actually have a venue out in Stephenville, which is the Stephenville High Track. So they will have athletics.
0: Okay, there is so much going on. And first up, what's the first competition up?
1: So they all kind of start around the same time on the 9th, but we'll have golf, baseball, beach volleyball, swimming, softball, and soccer, and ball hockey.
0: Okay, and I'm guessing there's a lot of volunteers, a lot of volunteer power required to pull all this off?
1: Oh, of course.
0: Any idea how many people are helping out? Like how many, you know, even vehicles it's going to take to move all these people around?
1: Yeah, so around volunteers is around 400 currently. Now, we are still taking people, so if you're looking, maybe you had a change of plans and you're looking for something to do this weekend and next week and you want to help out, you're still more than welcome to sign up. But we also do have our buses. So we have a bus service for our athletes that'll move them around the city. And, of course, our shuttle service. And we do also, the city of Corner Brook has allowed anyone with a volunteer badge or anyone with a games accreditation to hop on and off the bus for free.
0: Cassidy, I understand that you were doing something very similar last summer. You were with the Canada Games last summer, right?
1: I was, yeah, in St. John's.
0: So how is that experience going to be informing your experience as you head into the Newfoundland and Labrador Games now?
1: Yeah, I mean, at the Canada Games, I was a volunteer coordinator, so I really focused just on the volunteers and kind of got to see bits and pieces of everything. But here I've really got to, be a part of the entirety of the games. And I've definitely gained some knowledge, but I do think being a part of the Canada Games and just seeing how all that runs definitely has played a part in this and has, helped with that planning. But it definitely takes a village to make any games like this happen. So all of our volunteers are amazing, and we really appreciate each and every one of them.
0: Speaking of a village, can you paint us a picture of what the athletes' village is like?
1: Of course. So we do have two villages, a male and a female. Our males will stay at the Corner Brook Regional High, and our females will be at Corner Brook Intermediate. So the village really is a place for them to eat, sleep, and play, I like to say. So we'll have entertainment. They will all be sleeping in the classrooms with their air mattresses and their sleeping bags. So it's kind of like a big slumber party. And they'll also eat all of their meals in the cafeteria.
0: And, like, where are all the fans and parents and everybody else is going to be come watching all the, like, where are they all staying?
1: Yeah, so we do have our host hotel, which is the Greenwood Inn. I will say, I know we have a nice few parents down there, but all of our rooms are booked up. And then we do have our technical officials actually staying at the Grenfell campus.
0: Oh boy, you're going to have some weekend here coming up. And I can't help but notice, Cassidy, the weather's cooperating.
1: Pretty good, knock on wood.
0: Yeah, absolutely. Beautiful couple of days here coming up. And I guess you just got a couple more things left to do here. What are you most looking forward to for the games this coming up here?
1: I think my favorite part is always when they first arrive and seeing how excited they all are. Some of them are a little nervous because it might be their first time, leaving home and going this far across the island. But just seeing how excited they are and, how proud they are to be a part of this. And then always seeing the ceremonies is a highlight.
0: We can't wait to see, and certainly going to be cheering from everybody from the less best coast, Cassidy, I'll say, weather-wise, for sure. But listen, hopefully this is going to run very smoothly. What's the biggest lesson you took from the Canada Games last year?
1: I mean, I don't think it's any secret that we had some challenges, some things that came up that were out of anyone's control. But I think I really learned, roll with the punches and things are going to happen. But we push through and we make sure the kids have the best time ever.
0: Absolutely. It was quite a year. Good training ground, no doubt. Cassidy, thank you for making time for us, and best of luck.
1: Thank you so much. And can't wait to see you at the games.
0: Cassidy, games manager Cassidy Mercer there, speaking with us live on the line from Corner Brook. And we're going to be bringing listeners more stories and coverage from the 50th Newfoundland and Labrador Summer Games next week and beyond. Right now, it is 5:48, 5:18 in most parts of Labrador, and you are listening to On The Go here on CBC Radio 1. Coming up on Sunday, musician and recording engineer extraordinaire Jake Nickel is opening up his solar-powered mobile recording studio, a.k.a. The Scamper, opening it up to the people of St. John's. So the Phono Automat is like a photo booth, but for sound. So you can come with a song, a poem, or an instrument, or that, you've just learned how to play, and record 5 minutes live to cassette. They're going to duplicate 3 copies for you and share it with your friends, and have drums and bass and guitars available. So, bring the whole band if you want. The, what do I call it? The phonocrat? I want to make sure. The phono automat is on the go this Sunday, August the 9th from 2 to 5 p.m. And the scamper is going to be stationed at Dead Man's Pond at Signal Hill. So here's Jake Nickel, the musician, with Music for No One.

0: teen romances have been enjoying a moment on TV lately, and some of the hottest shows have been heading into cottage country.
1: Gordon has left Connor and Annie's property in Canada.
2: Canada? Was he Canadian? Does that mean that mom was Canadian too?
3: Nobody here is Canadian.
2: None of this makes any sense.
3: Annie?
4: Yeah, hi.
3: Ellis, your pilot. Welcome to Sterling Point.
0: That's a bit of the trailer for Sterling Point, a young adult drama series. And while the characters seem a bit confused about who is Canadian, there's no question about the show's creator. That would be Megan Park. Her new streaming series premiered to rave reviews this week. And here to tell us more about it is pop culture columnist Rad Simon-Pillay. Hey, Rad.
5: Hi, Chrissy.
0: Okay, so, I mean, just give us sort of the Coles Notes version. What is Sterling Point all about?
5: I mean, it's mainly about two estranged sisters finding out about each other's existence for the first time. Because one of them is an adopted New York teen who is gearing up for college. And her twin brother, they find out that they have this maternal grandfather who they didn't know, who has died and then left them this property in Muskoka, you know, so cottage country in Ontario. And not just a cottage, but a whole island. And so this girl, whose name is Annie, heads up to Muskoka, and that's where she finds out that her adoptive mom, who died when she was a child, had another daughter named Ramona, who was kept a secret from her. So there's lots of family secrets and betrayals that Annie's got to like kind of mull through and figure out, which is exactly the kind of thing you'd expect from this kind of YA stuff. And, you know, all the moist feelings you got from Twilight are also accounted for here. There's like a whole love triangle where Annie is caught between a rich American kid whose family owns a separate property in Muskoka and an Anishinaabe kid played by Jacob White-Duck-Lavoie, who lives in the area year-round. So this love triangle is spiked with so many layers of tension, like American versus Canadian versus Indigenous, and those who vacation in Muskoka versus those who, you know, like those who are from up north, where cottage country is actually home. So yeah, lots of tension.
0: And it's like this show, Sterling Point, isn't the only young adult series set in Canada. Like, what is happening here?
5: Yeah, I mean, like, what's happening, first and foremost, is that the YA genre has exploded for streamers like Netflix and Prime Video. And I think we could blame Jenny Han for that, because the adaptations of her novels To All the Boys I've Loved Before and Summer I Turned Pretty, I think those were the real post-Twilight touchstones for what this genre has become. Because the Summer I Turned Pretty specifically, like, that started what we're seeing now, where it seems to have triggered this appetite at Prime Video for stories about summer lovin' at the vacation property. So last year they released We Were Liars, which very much like The Summer I Turned Pretty, it was set in the East Coast beach properties of the U.S. This summer we saw Prime Video turn to Canadian cottage country. Right? Because first there was Every Year After, which is a series based on Toronto author Carly Fortune's novel Every Summer After. But that novel, by the way, is set in Barry's Bay near Algonquin, where Fortune spent her childhood. But the series was shot in British Columbia. And here we have Sterling Point, which is set in Muskoka, where it was shot. And by the way, Carly Fortune's next novel, another novel, is being filmed for Netflix right now. So it is like a huge trend, this Canadian vacation property thing.
0: It's pretty. And make Megan Park, right, the show's creator, a bit of a Canadian rising star right now. Like, what do you think we should know about her, Rhett?
5: Oh, my God. Well, so Megan Park was an actress who then turned to writing and directing. And she recently sparked like a huge bidding war in Hollywood between all the big studios for an upcoming movie that she wrote. So, you know, like Park, she made this name for herself by telling stories that explore like all the complicated growing pains for young women. Because her first movie starred Jenna Ortega as a young woman navigating a traumatic incident. Her next movie, My Old Ass, was a coming-of-age story where a young girl has conversations with her older self, the older self played by Aubrey Plaza. And My Old Ass was actually set in Muskoka, and it was the first movie that Megan Park made with Margot Robbie, Barbie herself, as a producer. And Margot Robbie has stayed with Megan Park as a producer for this new series, Sterling Point, as well as that upcoming movie that sparked the bidding war, Die Alive, which is about a woman who finds out that her boyfriend has a wife and kids that she did not know about.
0: And as we mentioned, the show is doing great, rave reviews. But Rad, tell us the truth. What did you think of it?
5: I mean, look, first, I got to say, yes, the rave reviews
4: are so uncommon, I think, for this kind of a genre. You know, it's sitting at 92% on Rotten Tomatoes right now. And, you know, I agree with a lot of them. Like, I actually enjoyed it, even if I'm not the target audience here. I think, like, that's actually the response for a lot of these reviews is like, wait, were we supposed to, was this supposed to be this good, right? Because, you know, this is just not what we'd necessarily expect when it comes to YA content. And this show, I mean, it certainly tested my tolerance for YA content, because there is only so much teen romance I could take as a 44-year-old man, right? Like, there's only so many on-again, off-again situationships that I could stomach. I think I have a threshold when it comes to the number of family twists and revelations that so-and-so might actually be the father of the secret child. And these, you know, these YA shows, they're basically soap operas starring teens, right? But this one, what was surprising was how this one really, I think, elevates the genre, because it's made with such like top tier talent, like the leads especially, Ella Rubin and Amelie Hoefler, like they're genuine stars to watch out for, because they never sell you a false note in their performances in a genre that's usually drowning in them. And then of course there's Megan Park, whose writing is just always so sharp and insightful. I mean, you know, she has a show that isn't embarrassed to recycle the tropes and the sensationalism of its genre, but it's grounding it all in real and honest emotions. And I think that sensitivity that Megan Park brings to these kind of complicated relationships and growing pains, that's what really makes this show stand out. I was so blown away by like the show's best moments that I was actually willing to play the whole game of like, will Annie end up with Ellis or Rory? I can't wait to find out.
0: You were willing to stomach a lot of on and off again situationships. Okay. Mm-hmm.
4: Just for you guys.
0: Red, okay, thank you so much for this. Have a great weekend.
4: Thanks for having me. Talk to you soon.
0: That's our pop culture columnist, Rad Simon Pillay. And you can follow him all throughout the week as well on social media. He is at Just Say Rad. The Planker Down Band, of course, Kelly Russell on fiddle, Frank Marr on accordion there. A song called Free Pain. A little taste of what to expect here tomorrow. Kelly and Tamsin Russell are going to be hitting the main stage. And some of the performances, the main stage performance is going to start at 1 o'clock. So it's going to be the official opening ceremony for the 49th and a half Newfoundland Labrador Folk Festival. We'll leave it there. Take care. 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
6: This is CBC News for Newfoundland and Labrador. I'm Juanita Mercer. We begin with a new report from this province's Child and Youth Advocate. It says alleged abuse of children in foster care went undetected because protocols were ignored. CBC's Cameron Kilfoy reports.
7: Wilma McInnes says the province missed a crucial step in not finalizing an interprovincial agreement when two children from Ontario came here to be fostered. This agreement, she says, is mandatory, but because one wasn't signed, it led to a lack of monitoring Newfoundland and Labrador was supposed to provide.
8: It sets out the roles and responsibilities of each province or territories when children are moving. And, you know, so that negotiation has to happen.
7: McInnes says officials were trying to find a permanent home for the children. A couple in this province fostered them. Once here, it was on the province to check on them. However, the report shows 22 months with no contact from local social workers. Ontario social workers became involved and found the children were being abused. They removed them from the home and charges were laid.
8: We want to make sure that there's focus on the rights of young people here in our province and that these situations don't happen again, because it's certainly totally unacceptable.
7: McInnes outlined recommendations to the government to ensure it doesn't happen again. Minister of Social Supports Jody Wall says government is evaluating the recommendations. Cameron Kilfoy, CBC News, St. John's.
6: Well, one of the biggest employers in this province is continuing to show a loss in profits. A report from the directors of Labrador Iron Ore Royalty Corporation says revenue for the second quarter of this year was down more than $33 million. That's a 27% decrease from the same period last year. On the production side, IOC concentrate production is also down. At just over 3 million tons, that's down by more than 30% of what it was at this time last year. And now to St. John's, where traffic upgrades for a popular shopping area could mean delays, at least in the short term. The city has started doing construction at a few spots around Kelsey Drive. Councillor at Large Kate Cadigan says ultimately this work will improve the flow of traffic. She says it will also improve safety for pedestrians by adding two more traffic lights on Kelsey Drive and more pedestrian crosswalks.
9: If you are in the area, often you will recognize that these improvements are needed. So again, we just ask for your patience. I know construction can be frustrating. We've all been there where we've been waiting a little longer than we had hoped. So give yourself some extra time if you're traveling through the area.
6: Cadigan says design work is also ongoing for future roundabouts at the Team Gushu Highway ramps at Goldstone Street. But as for this first phase of construction, the city says traffic will continue to move through the area and people should expect delays. The roadwork is expected to clue up in December. And heading now to downtown St. John's, the first ever St. John's Jerk Fest kicks off tomorrow, highlighting Jamaican and Caribbean culture and cuisine. The event coincides with Jamaican Independence Day. Dieden Ashanta Wedderburn is the co-founding director of the Jamaican Canadian Association of Newfoundland and Labrador. She says there will be music, food, and dancing, and she says the event will also honor the connection between Jamaica and this province.
10: Newfoundland Island, The Rock, has a long love affair with Jamaica, Jamrock. You've been giving us salted cod, which we put a part of our national dish, ackee and saltfish. And we still keep giving you the rum for your screechings. We've been doing this culinary exchange. We have so many things in common, so many family ties between our two islands, and we want to celebrate that.
6: Jerkfest starts tomorrow at noon on George Street, and it's free to attend. The festival gets its name from the traditional Jamaican jerk cuisine. Wedderburn says it's kind of like barbecue, but with its own distinct flavor. And that's your CBC News at this hour for Newfoundland and Labrador. I'm Juanita Mercer. For news anytime, visit our website, cbc.ca/nl.
11: As we continue to celebrate our 75th anniversary, we're looking back at some of our favorite shows. Today, we'll head back to September of last year. We did a show from Brigus aboard the 130-year-old schooner Ernestina Morrissey. Her captain used to be the legendary Bob Bartlett. This tall ship and her crew were visiting Bartlett's hometown. I'm Paula Gale. Welcome to the broadcast.
12: It was a glorious but rainy day in Brigus yesterday. Bob Bartlett's schooner, the Ernestina Morrissey, sailed into the harbor. Its first visit in 35 years. We're on board it right now as it lays at the wharf. Bartlett owned this schooner, called the Little Morrissey, from 1925 until his death in 1946. Well, what a life Bob Bartlett lived. He loved his schooner, and now it's back home in Brigus, at least for a few days. We're going to meet some of the crew of this schooner. We're going to meet some students from this province who just had a trip of a lifetime on this vessel. We're also going to meet some people with some deep family connections to Captain Bob Bartlett. Thank you for allowing me to come on board this beautiful vessel. Please tell everybody who you are.
13: Sure, my name's Tiffany. I am the captain of the ship. My full name is Tiffany Creewan.
12: Well, welcome to Brigus. What kind of welcome did you get when you sailed in here yesterday?
13: Oh, it was delightful. I can only imagine it's how Captain Bob Bartlett brought her in more often than not on a dreary kind of autumn day where the silhouette was probably the same for everyone out there. It was really great reception.
12: We all know here, we all know about Captain Bob Bartlett. We know about his legacy. We know that he owned and captained this ship for, 20 odd years. But, how did you end up being the captain of this vessel here in 2025?
13: Well, when she became under the Massachusetts Maritime Academy fleet, well, they hired out the captain, advertised for the position, and I was just one of the finalists of, I believe, 20 people applied for the position, narrowed it down to 6, 3, and then myself. I got the position. So that's how I came to be. I've been around tall ships almost 30 years now, sailing as a captain almost 30 years and working on ships like this for quite a while, and captained other large sailing ships.
12: And how long have you been the captain of the Morrissey?
13: I came on the project in March of 21. And I like to say project because when I started, this restoration was still underway. There wasn't an interior yet. It was just the hull and the deck were done. So I got to see the completion of the vessel going back in the water. And she relaunched in the end of August of 22. And we've sailed over 12,800 nautical miles already in 3 years.
12: So does this vessel ever stay in port for long periods of time?
13: Only in the winter month when she's in her home port, New Bedford.
12: And that's in Massachusetts.
13: Correct. Yep.
12: For people out there, because this is radio, describe this ship. What is it made of and how long and how tall is it?
13: Sure. So her dimension, she is 110 feet on deck. Her overall length is 156 feet, and that is from the end of the bowsprit to the end of the main boom. Her hull is made out of wood. She's all wood, white oak planks on white oak frames, and some other woods. Not very many tropical hardwoods, so all just northern woods. The spars are made from Douglas fir. A good portion of the deck is also Douglas fir, and the deck from midship forward is from the 2008 and 2009 restoration, and that's a southern yellow pine on white oak frames.
12: How was the journey from Montreal to the meandering journey from Montreal to Brigus?
13: It was really good. We had a really healthy mix of really nice weather, some really good winds. We had, you know, rain a couple times. Unfortunate, but it's all character building experiences.
12: How comfortable is this ship to live on?
13: As in tall ship standards, very comfortable. but I think maybe civilian standards, it's very military-like. It's all subjective.
12: Yeah, like, does it have showers?
13: We do have one shower. We do use it occasionally.
12: I also understand that the crew of this ship is very female-dominated.
13: Yeah, we currently have all the officers, the watch officers are all female. And, we have a good percentage of female right now ratio, higher female ratio to male.
12: We're here in Brigus. This is the hometown of the very famous captain, Bob Bartlett. Like, how does it feel to be kind of carrying on his legacy on this vessel?
13: Well, I do feel quite honored to be the next captain of Ernestina Morrissey and, you know, to bring her back to this hometown of hers and see the joy on everybody's face. And they all want to tell us their story, how they're somehow related to the Bartlett family or somebody that sailed on board. It's a real honor to be her captain.
12: I know there's a lot of events planned this weekend to celebrate this, but you're leaving Sunday. Where do you go next?
13: From Sunday, when we leave here, we're going to Holyrood to the Memorial University's Marine Institute's facility. We'll be there for a couple days getting ready to start making our way home.
12: All right. Thank you so much for chatting with me. But before I let you go, is there anything else you'd like to tell us about this ship or about this journey?
13: You know, it's just an amazing vessel to be on. I like to call her the people's ship because everywhere we go, there's people that have a tie to her. No matter, even Galveston, Texas, St. Petersburg, Florida, Montreal, people showed up that had relations. So it's just everywhere she goes, she's the people's ship.
14: My name is John Bullard. I used to be the mayor of New Bedford a long time ago, and I'm here representing the current mayor, John Mitchell.
12: Okay, New Bedford, Massachusetts.
14: New Bedford, Massachusetts, where a lot of people in New Bedford, we're the number one fishing port in the United States, are from this region.
12: Yeah.
14: Our mayor's from Portugal Cove, and my chiropractor said, "You're going to Brigus. My family's from Brigus." So it's wonderful to come up here in such a historic port with such an incredible tie to this vessel.
12: How did this vessel end up in New Bedford? Like, what is that connection?
14: It's a long story. I've been involved since 1969 when I happened to tie up on our small boat behind the Ernestina Morrissey in Cape Verde. But she was given to the people of America by a newly independent country of Cape Verde. And she was accepted on behalf of the people of America by the Commonwealth of Massachusetts. So she has been the responsibility of the Commonwealth of Massachusetts since the gift in the early 80s. It always takes money. Captain Bob Bartlett spent every winter in New York raising money to support it. So this has been that way for a long time. And so New Bedford's a historic seaport, and some of our elected representatives made sure she had adequate funding, and so she is home ported in New Bedford. But the beauty of this vessel is that she sails. She doesn't stay in New Bedford. She sails. And this most recent trip to the Great Lakes and then here to her home as the Little Morrissey is just an example of what happens when you take a vessel and sail her.
12: I don't want to get political, but considering what's been going on between, you know, the United States of America and Canada today, what does it symbolize to have this teamwork, this partnership, and this ship then sailing from the United States into Canada and having a warm welcome?

0: It's bound to fail because, you know, you can't trump family. And there's so many family connections between this part, you know, in the Avalon Peninsula and the people in New Bedford. That's lasted hundreds of years. It will continue to last hundreds of years.
1: And tell us a little bit about the restoration of this vessel.
0: So this vessel has been well cared for by the Commonwealth sometimes. Sometimes she hasn't been so well cared for. But this refit is about, in total, $11 million U.S. So it's a major refit done, really good work by Bristol Marine in Booth Bay, Maine, over a period of years with the guidance of Mass Maritime. And one of the major funders, really the person who made this possible, was a friend of mine named Jerry Lenfest. And I'd gotten to know him in Philadelphia, and he asked me, well, is the Morrissey still in New Bedford? And I said, yeah, Jerry, why do you care? And he said, well, when I was 12 years old, Captain Bartlett asked me to go sailing with him. And I said, you're kidding. Didn't you go? And he said, no, I couldn't go. And then the war came. And so, but he never lost interest. This vessel grabs you by the heart, and it does not let go. And it's done that with Clayton Morrissey, who named it for his daughter. He did that with Bob Bartlett, his little Morrissey. He did that with Captain Mendes from Cape Verde, who renamed the boat for his daughter. I mean, this boat grabs you. And Jerry Lenfest never forgot, and he put up probably almost half of the $11 million for this refit. And unfortunately, he died before she got launched, so he never had a chance to sail on what he helped to create. He also was responsible for transferring it from one state agency, which really wasn't the right one, to Massachusetts Maritime, which is a great, I used to be a trustee there. It's a wonderful organization, and it knows boats, and it trains young people, just as Bob Bartlett did, not only to be mariners, but to be leaders.
1: Thank you so much for talking to me, and it's so nice to meet you.
0: Nice to meet you, Paula. And this is a nice return to Brigus, but I'm sure it's not going to be the only time that she comes. One of the things we'll do Saturday night is, on behalf of Mayor John Mitchell from Portugal Cove, we will initiate a twinning agreement between New Bedford and Brigus. And he said, shouldn't we be sister cities with St. John's? It's bigger and everything. I said, yeah, well, St. John's is bigger. It's closer to the size of New Bedford, but Brigus is more famous. And this is the tide in New Bedford right here.
1: We're here on the Ernestina Morrissey, and someone who spent quite a bit of time on this beautiful schooner is Chris Drodge of the Marine Institute. Remind me what your title is, Chris.
2: I'm the head of school for maritime studies at the Fisheries and Marine Institute of Memorial University.
1: Okay, remind us of the journey that you just took on this ship. Where did it start?
2: Well, actually, it started last October when we visited the Massachusetts Maritime Academy in Buzzards Bay, Massachusetts. And myself and Dr. Paul Brett from the Marine Institute were visiting as part of the IMU, International Association of Maritime Universities. And we met with the captain of the Morrissey, and we started talking about Brigus, and we started talking about the history of the vessel and its connections to Newfoundland. And we quickly found out that they had a very large interest in coming here and had never been here, because the last time the vessel had been here was about 35 years ago. And so we made up a plan to engage some students and create a voyage to have a learning experience at sea on board the Morrissey at the end of the summer. And so following their tall ship schedule on the Great Lakes, we joined in Montreal on August 31st, and we set sail September 1st with 10 students from all disciplines, from nautical science and ocean mapping to marine environmental, and we transited up the Strait of Belle Isle, Havre St. Pierre, stopped in Red Bay, St. Anthony, got to see Lonesome Meadows, and ended up going.

0: to Fogo for at Seldom. Come by. And here we are in Brigus. So 11 days later, after departing Montreal, 10 students that are now sailors and trained tall ship sailors. It's just amazing.
1: We're going to hear from some of those students shortly, but give us a sense of, I guess, some of the things that they learned on this voyage.
0: So it was an incredibly hands-on, practical experience that they got here. And with the type of expertise that was on board with the professional crew, they learned a lot about the traditional seamanship methods that we do teach at the Marine Institute, but you seldom see in modern industry. But the line handling, knots, bends, hitches, everything on board this vessel is manual. So we're standing right next to the mast, the main mast, mainsail, this entire apparatus from the mainsail, the boom, the mainsail itself, and then the gaff is about 6,000 pounds. So imagine now trying to raise this. It takes the entire crew. And so everything from that to their chores and routines, our students learned all of it. And they had lessons in celestial navigation. We manually operated a windlass, lifting chain up in Red Bay. It's just all-encompassing, and the learning experience is second to none. What they learned here in those 11 days would take months and years to learn in a regular environment.
1: I mean, and for you as well, the chance to be a part of, I guess, Bartlett's legacy and to be on this ship, I mean, what did that mean to you?
0: We are part of the history now, and we had a bit of a ceremony on board before we came in the harbor yesterday, kind of before the chaos all started here in Brigus. And we're all now part of the Morrissey, and part of the history of this vessel. And we're all extremely proud of that. And, it wouldn't be possible, though, without, the foundation, Ernestina Morrissey Foundation, without the crew, of course, of the Ernestina Morrissey, Massachusetts Maritime Academy, and, of course, the Marine Institute, which we're very proud that we're able to do this as part of this partnership. And I'm very confident that we're going to be able to do something like this again in the future. We won't have to wait 35 years to see her again.
1: I hope not.
0: Yeah, I don't think so.
1: Okay, let's meet some of the students.
0: Sure.
1: Hello.
2: Hello.
1: What's your name?
2: David March.
1: And are you a MUN student or Marine Institute student?
2: Doing nautical science, just starting my second year at the Marine Institute.
1: All right. What was it like to be on this vessel on that trip from Montreal?
2: To put it into one word is hard to say, but I would have to say incredible. It's not every day that you get to be on a vessel as historic, especially for Newfoundland like this. The experiences were next to none. It's a once-in-a-lifetime opportunity, as I've kept on saying to people. And it's worth missing a bit of school for. I would do it again in a heartbeat if this opportunity came up again.
1: I mean, this is a different kind of school.
2: Yeah, I've learned so much. During the school, we all do, we're focused on power vessels. So getting to come from a power vessel straight to a sailing vessel, learning what all the ropes do, the names, and getting to raise all the sails is an experience that is well rewarding in itself. I've learned so much over these 10 days that I'm hoping that I can bring back as my sailing career as a mariner continues.
1: I'm Paula Gale with the broadcast. Tell me who you are.
3: I'm Laurel Martin. I'm a student at Marine Institute.
1: What was the highlight? I just heard about the journey you went on. I was actually following Chris's posts on Facebook. I was so jealous. What were the highlights for you?
3: I think the main highlight was honestly just being around all the new people and getting to meet all the crew and all the other students from Marine Institute, and just being able to have a meal with them and go on watch together and see all the new ports that we went into.
1: What are you studying, and how did you manage to get involved in this?
3: I'm studying marine environmental technology, and I was just walking through the hallways at Marine Institute, and I seen the poster on the wall, and I said I was just going to apply and send my resume through, and then I had an interview, and I ended up getting it. It was great.
1: And how much time had you spent on the water on motorized vessels or sailing vessels before this?
3: Probably zero. Besides, like, going out when I was a bit younger, probably for a couple hours here and there, but nothing like this.
1: How has it this experience changed you?
3: It's made me more enthusiastic about sailing and going out on the vessels. I was a bit nervous since I've never done it before, and now I've seen that it's actually a really good time and there's nothing to be worried about per se.
4: I'm Margaret Angel.
1: And tell me who you are.
4: Biff Forward.
1: Okay, Margaret, what is your connection to Captain Bob Bartlett?
4: Well, my connection is through my father, who was Jack Angel, and Jack sailed with his Uncle Bob, Uncle Robert, he called him, in the 1930s. So he spent 4 years on these Arctic cruises, and, you know, it was just the highlight of his life, those cruises up north with his uncle, and other relatives were on board as well. You know, his Uncle Bill, who was Captain Bob's first mate, and sometimes other nephews of Captain Bob were there as well. It's not unlike an experience as it is today with all these young people coming on board. Captain Bob took a lot of young people in, and it was just a thrilling experience to spend a summer. What a way to spend a summer. Navigating the ice, collecting specimens from whatever was needed for the Smithsonian or the Bronx Zoo or Botanical Gardens. Either, you know, Dad would be pressing flowers or collecting rocks, or other people would be collecting plankton, you know, and specimens from the water. And another job Dad had was photography. He was very interested in photography, so he took a lot of photos for Captain Bob, which all that was just thrilling for a 20-year-old, you know. No digital photography. So you'd come back to New York at the end of a cruise, and he was given the free rein of the dark rooms in the basement of New York Times to go process his pictures, and then they get put in the papers, you know, and then he'd come on home, go back to school, you know. I mean, what an experience. So
1: what would he think today about you standing right here aboard one of, I guess, Bartlett's prized ships?
4: I think he would be speechless, to be honest. He did come out in 1988 with my mother when the ship came to visit, and you know, we all thought, oh, he's going to be thrilled to get on board the Morrissey, but he and Mom stood up there on the hill, and he didn't want to come any closer because so much had changed. I mean, there had been a fire on board, it had different owners, and Captain Bob wasn't here anymore. I mean, in those days, the decks were piled high with barrels and gear and wooden boats, and then up north it was all the huskies, the dogs. I mean, there could have been 50 or 60 dogs on board on the deck, you know? Like, very different experience. This is pretty slick now. But anyway, he was quite happy with seeing the profile of the ship in the bay, and that was very nostalgic for him. Now another generation later, you know, another 30 years, and none of that crowd are around anymore to have personal memories. So we're all creating our own memories now based on the history and stories that we've lived through. And I got goosebumps today. This is my first time on the deck.
1: Now, Bev, what's your connection to Captain Bob Bartlett and the Morrissey?
5: Well, my dad was an engineer. And, he was only 17 when he started with Captain Bob, and he did a lot of, they did a lot of trips up north, and he was with the American, like the people who make the maps and stuff and sites and everything up in the north. So he had an interesting career, and he thought so highly of Captain Bob, and it was an honor for him to have worked with him. And in later years, he got to go down and come back on the Morrissey from New Bedford, and that was interesting too, because he took my son along, who was 17, same age as my dad was when he sailed on the Morrissey. So my son had that experience as well. So I'm just proud that they got to do that.
1: And what's running through your mind today as we stand on this beautiful 130-year-old schooner?
5: I'm thinking about my dad, who's passed since all this, and how proud he'd be, and he would be here, like when this ship was here back in the 80s. My dad skippered her back to, or not skippered, but engineered her back to New Bedford. So that was exciting times. And my son as well, who was 17, same age as he was, when he joined the Morrissey. So that was quite lovely. So it's nostalgic for sure.
6: This episode first aired on September 12, 2025. Now, hopefully, the Morrissey will return to this province before too long. Thank you so much for listening. I'm Paula Gale. I'll see you soon.
7: They're getting in there, they're talking, they're trying to find landing zones, and this is hard work.
6: Deal-making in Washington. Canadian and U.S. officials remain tight-lipped as they conclude a week of talks. But sources say concessions are on the table for Canada if the Americans back down on some key areas of their own. This is Your World Tonight. I'm Tashauna Reed, also on the program.
8: It was unquestionably a positive data report. We had yet another month of job creation.
6: Back in business. Canada's economy adds tens of thousands of jobs as the unemployment rate drops to its lowest level in 2 years. But it's not rosy for everyone. An unpredictable trade policy south of the border remains a wild card. In the ongoing trade war with the U.S., Donald Trump has changed his demands of Canada several times, often with added economic threats. The latest, those 50% tariffs, are set to become reality in 12 days. Now we're getting word the Carney government may be willing to meet some of Trump's demands in exchange for tariff relief, but also has some demands of its own. Kate McKenna reports.
9: Serious senior in-person negotiations are happening in Washington.
10: Flavio Volpe is on the federal U.S.-Canada Advisory Committee. He says trade talks have momentum, and this could be the moment to reset Canada's relationship with the U.S.
9: Now, of course, the President of the United States has to agree, but he's shown with his most senior officials sitting down face-to-face in a frequent cadence with ours that they are more than entertaining that.
10: U.S.-Canada Trade Minister Dominic LeBlanc and Chief Trade Negotiator Jenna Charette have wrapped up a week of meetings in Washington, and talks are set to continue every day until August 19th, the deadline for a new set of 50% tariffs on some Canadian exports. Brian Clough was a senior advisor to former Prime Minister Justin Trudeau on U.S.-Canada relations.
11: The government is doing what it should be doing at this moment, facing the very significant escalation in tariffs. They're getting in there, they're talking, they're trying to find landing zones. And this is hard work.
10: LeBlanc's office says it won't comment on ongoing negotiations, but two industry sources say behind the scenes, Canada and the U.S. are discussing detailed proposals. Canada wants the Trump administration to drop the new set of tariffs and to at least lower tariffs on sectors including steel, aluminum, auto, and lumber. In exchange, the Carney government would be willing to tweak how Canada's dairy quota system works and end some of the retaliatory action it has taken, from removing counter tariffs on auto to ending provincial rules that make it harder for American companies to do business in Canada, to potentially ending the U.S. booze ban that most Canadian provinces put in place.
12: We're fully supportive of the Prime Minister and his government to land a comprehensive deal.
10: Peter Bethlen-Falvey is Ontario's finance minister. Both Ontario and Quebec say they want to see a deal before agreeing to restock liquor stores with American alcohol.
12: You know, devil's always in the details, but we want to see a comprehensive deal because that'll provide certainty for everybody so we can move forward.
10: Prime Minister Mark Carney hasn't ruled out retaliating if the U.S. goes ahead with a new set of tariffs later this month. Dennis Darby is the head of Canadian manufacturers and exporters.
13: It's really important for Canada and the U.S. to have some kind of certainty, because that certainty, uncertainty we've had is actually the biggest challenge we've seen in the sector and by members of manufacturing in both Canada and the U.S.
10: Sources have told CBC News that Canadian negotiators have told their counterparts that the August 19th deadline is a make-or-break moment, and that if the U.S. goes ahead with 50% tariffs, there'll be little appetite in Canada for a return to talks. Kate McKenna, CBC News, Ottawa.
6: For the third month in a row, job numbers in Canada are showing momentum. Across the country, tens of thousands of jobs were created last month. Unemployment is now at a two-year low, but not everyone is benefiting from the hiring surge. Jamie Strachan has the details.
8: The Canadian economy appears to be rebounding.
14: 75,000 jobs were added in July, the third straight month of positive gains, dropping the unemployment rate to 6.4%. Mark Desarmeaux is an economist with the Business Council of Canada.
8: It was unquestionably a positive data report. We had yet another month of job creation continuing, coming to the end of a three-month period that was very strong.
14: Ontario added a bulk of the new jobs. While manufacturing growth has been hampered by U.S. tariffs, other sectors have flourished.
8: In the last few months, we've seen strong gains in high-wage services, which would include professional services, as well as the financial sector. And then the healthcare sector has been strong.
14: Stepan Arman, a director with Indeed Canada, has noticed a shift from both employers and those looking for work that's reflected in today's numbers.
15: We're coming out of a pretty prolonged period, a very kind of low hire environment, where we've had kind of a lot of caution on both ends, both in terms of the job seeker, but also in terms of employers.
14: Certain groups are still facing challenges, including the 15 to 24 cohort, but experts say there is some good news there. For example, at a recent job fair for the CNE in Toronto, many of the 50,000 young people who showed up for the 5,000 jobs expressed their frustration.
16: It's been rough, like especially something that I want with like regarding the hours and like good management and stuff like that. It's been hard, I can't lie.
17: It's been tough. It's been very competitive, and I might have to say that I feel a little disheartened about the results.
14: But Tara Perry, a placement director for Robert Half Canada, points to the upper end of the cohort, where unemployment is at a record low.
18: It's still really tricky to find that first job as a high school student, but we are seeing more and more of the elder youth, you know, those university-aged professionals coming into the job market are finding work.
14: Despite the mostly good news in today's report, there is no guarantee it will last, says Mark Desarmeaux.
8: The outlook is still risky. Uncertainty around U.S. trade policy is holding back business investment across Canada. There are geopolitical tensions.
14: All factors that could mute the recent bounce many Canadian job seekers have enjoyed. Jamie Strachan, CBC News, Toronto.
6: Coming right up, the relentless threat of wildfire in British Columbia. And as firefighters battle the flames, fires from the south are moving in. Plus, a legal blow for the construction of Donald Trump's giant new ballroom. And later, we'll have this story.
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19: I'm Alexander Silverman in Montreal. 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
6: The intensity and scope of wildfires in BC are not letting up. The threat to human life and property remains high. Expanding fires in the Okanagan have led evacuation orders for hundreds of properties, while fires raging in Washington state are creeping closer to the border. Jessica Chung has the latest.
21: You're a good girl. And we'll be good. We're safe. We're good.
22: Clutching her cat Spitzy, Rayjean Simpson takes stock of what's left after a wildfire in BC's Okanagan took her home.
21: The cops had it blocked off and they weren't going to let me go in. And I said, my house is right up there. My animals are up there. I have to get them out.
22: She only had 15 minutes to grab all she could, including Spitzy and her dog Nova. Then she left as the flames destroyed the house she built with her late husband.
21: I felt his spirit. I felt his love all through the house. And now that's gone. I know he's still with me, but it's all gone.
22: The wildfires in the Okanagan have been relentless. The Colpidic Creek fire grew by 50% on Thursday. It forced evacuation orders for more than 400 additional properties, bringing the total number to over 2,600. And this as the smoke from the fires blanket much of southern BC. Air quality warnings say the health risk is very high, and that's canceled events in the Okanagan, like the Apple Triathlon in Kelowna, one of the community's keystone summer competitions. And it's not just fires in the country threatening Canadians. A massive fire burning in Washington state, south of Soyuz, is about 20 kilometers from the border. The Lower Similkameen Indian Band has declared a state of local emergency. Chief Keith Crow says residents there have been put on an evacuation alert, in part to protect their cattle in the backcountry.
0: So we could have the prep time, get things ready. We've got a couple crews going in. As of this morning, we're going to go start looking for some of the cattle to bring them out of certain areas.
22: In Abbotsford, the federal government announced its plan to sell 10 military Hercules aircraft to BC-based Coulson Aviation, which will convert them into firefighting planes. Stephen Furr is the Secretary of State for Defense Procurement.
2: They're needed doing the firefighting role. We want to spend our money on things that we're using for the CAF. So everybody is wishing to get these airplanes moved from where they are now to the end user, which is Coulson.
22: These planes won't be online for around a year, which is cold comfort for those facing fires now. Like Simpson in the Okanagan, who is now turning her focus to rebuilding from the ground up.
21: I will be back there where I was living. That's where I want to be, rising from the ashes like the phoenix.
22: Jessica Chung, CBC News, Vancouver.
6: Two 18-year-old men are charged with murder after shootings at a popular Toronto street festival. They face a total of 37 charges, including first-degree murder. Last month, thousands were in attendance at the Salsa on St. Clair Festival when gunfire broke out. Officials say homicides and shootings are down in the city, but Toronto Police Chief Myron Demkew says events like this have a disproportionate effect on people's sense of safety and security.
3: We have a growing concern around the brazen behavior we are seeing, and that needs to be tackled. That has not been addressed adequately, in my view, by some of the partners in our system. We need some significant reform in that regard. We need a justice system that addresses this, and we need to actually hold offenders accountable in a meaningful way.
6: 25-year-old Shaquan Kwashi and 20-year-old Cesar Vernaza were killed. Police believe these were targeted shootings. Five other people were injured. At least seven people have been killed after a teenage boy opened fire at his home and high school near Bangkok, Thailand. Dozens of others were injured at the school. Some remain in critical condition. Thailand has had several mass shootings recently. This is the second one at a school this year. As Nala Ayed reports, it's triggered calls for tighter gun laws in a country with one of the highest rates of gun ownership in Southeast Asia.
23: What you're hearing is a moment captured in a classroom by one of the students crouching under their desks as the rampage unfolded. Even as they waited in silence, it's hard to miss the fear. As the shooting continued, other students started filing out with the help of teachers and police. Some 3,000 students were about midway through their year's first term when at around 10 a.m. Friday in Bangkok, the shooting at the school started. My friend suggested that we start running, says 17-year-old Pakon Kiat Sangchan. So that's what we did. We just ran. Another student described how it started getting more frequent. Like bang, bang, bang. I didn't think it was the sound of a gun, he says. It was, police say, in fact, a handgun, wielded by a 14-year-old student. It had belonged to his grandfather. On Friday, he used it to shoot at least 26 bullets before shooting himself. While more than two dozen were injured, all those shot were teachers. And earlier, also killed, were the shooter's grandparents with whom he lived. Their bodies carried out to an ambulance while investigators carried away evidence. It's the second school shooting in Thailand this year. A country with an estimated 10.3 million guns. That's 15 for every 100 people. Recently, there have been mass shootings at a market and a mall, and in 2022, a protracted attack by a dismissed policeman left dozens dead, including 22 children at a daycare. It makes me wonder if guns have become so accessible that someone could carry out a mass shooting in a school like this, says this grade 12 student. I hope to see stricter weapons control, she says. On Friday, the Prime Minister promised a new law on carrying guns in public. No hint whether any changes will affect who still gets to own them. He added today's attack was not spontaneous.
1: He intentionally came to school today to commit this unfortunate case.
23: Investigators say the shooter still had 30 more rounds when he took his own life. For survivors, the scale of the crime and the loss are unfathomable. Nahla Ayed, CBC News, London.
4: The United Nations says more than 80% of the buildings in Gaza are damaged or destroyed. That number has grown despite a ceasefire between Israel and Hamas that started in October. The UN says although destruction has continued, the amount of aid is on the rise, 33% more in July compared to June. But most civilians there remain displaced and in poor conditions.

0: A U.S. appeals court has ruled U.S. President Donald Trump cannot build a massive ballroom at the White House, even though he's already torn down the East Wing and started construction. The court says he needs congressional approval. As Tom Perry reports, this is Trump's second legal defeat in a week for his Washington makeover plans.
1: These days, it's not easy getting a good look at the White House. Much of the official grounds are a construction zone, though that is now in limbo. An appeals court in Washington, D.C. has upheld a ruling ordering a halt to most work on U.S. President Donald Trump's plans for an ornate, opulent ballroom bigger than the White House itself.
2: I want to build a ballroom. It needs it badly.
1: The ballroom project has been top of mind for Trump, who today posted an angry response to the court ruling on social media, calling it judicial overreach and an unjust decision that must be overturned by the Supreme Court. For Trump, this is the second legal setback in a week. Last Friday, his handpicked U.S. attorney for the District of Columbia, former Fox News host Jeanine Pirro, dropped a case against David Hearn, a former U.S. Olympian who was accused of vandalizing another of Trump's stalled renovation projects, the botched overhaul of the historic reflecting pool on the National Mall. Hearn went on CNN this week to talk about his ordeal.
3: It's very unsettling. It's not the United States of America that I know. It's not the United States of America that I've represented in many competitions overseas, including three Olympic Games.
1: The ballroom and reflecting pool are just two of Trump's attempts to remake the U.S. Capitol. He famously added his own name to the John F. Kennedy Center until a court ordered him to remove it. In recent days, scaffolding covering two statues that have stood in D.C. since the 1950s was removed, revealing both now newly coated in Trump's trademark gold. And then there's the president's plan to erect a 250-foot triumphal arch that will tower over just about every other monument along the National Mall.
4: What's the arch about, right? What is it about? What's the point?
1: To historian Neil Flanagan, Trump is treating Washington like one of his properties.
4: When you have a single person with so much in power, they are remaking these spaces to their own tastes. And it's a taste that seems to have nothing behind it. So it is desecrating it.
1: In its ruling today, the appeals court in D.C. reminded Trump the White House does not belong to him. Each president is a temporary tenant, the court wrote, not the owner. Tom Perry, CBC News, Washington.
0: New rules, new laws, and armed patrols. The U.S. president has made border crackdowns a big part of his policy approach. Donald Trump has blamed Canada for illegal drugs and human trafficking. The CBC's Willie Lowry got a behind-the-scenes look at how the U.S. protects its border with Canada. And he found U.S. officers say the main concern isn't what's coming into America, it's what's heading north.
5: The brand new U.S. port of entry facility at the Gordie Howe International Bridge is massive. 400,000 square feet of building. It sits on nearly 170 acres of land, all of it paid for by Canada as part of the $6.4 billion construction cost for the bridge. It is the largest U.S. facility along the northern border by a considerable margin. From the sky to the water, and there's lots of water, the Detroit sector covers 1,388 kilometers of border. On a warm summer afternoon, the U.S. Customs and Border Protection patrol the Detroit River, something they do every day, weather permitting. Boats bob in the choppy waters floating between the two countries. Chris Grogan is the external communications chief of U.S. Customs and Border Protection's air and marine operation.
6: We saw how many boats today, and every boat could be a smuggler unless we stop every single boat. So you have to use intelligence and partnerships to be able to secure this area up here.
5: When Trump first slapped tariffs on Canada, he cited what he said was the country's inability to prevent drugs and human traffickers from pouring across the border into the U.S. as justification, calling it a national emergency. But the reality on the ground in Michigan doesn't exactly line up with Trump's description. LaVara Miller is a U.S. Customs and Border Protection watch commander.
7: No, it's really not that big of a problem for inbound.
8: Yeah.
7: A lot of the stuff that we actually get, we get a lot of it going outbound.
9: And when you say outbound, you mean going from the U.S. into Canada.
7: Exactly.
5: In 2024, nearly 90% of guns recovered in crimes in Ontario were traced back to the U.S. Kelly Sundberg is a professor at Mount Royal University, specializing in border security. He says both countries pose threats to each other.
10: Firearms, for sure, but also the United States is the in-between, the middle ground for drugs coming up into our country from Mexico and from South America. Going south, the threat that we pose is actually the people we let in on temporary status.
5: Despite all the political tensions, U.S. officials say the working relationship with their Canadian counterparts remains unchanged. Willie Lowry, CBC News, Detroit.
0: You are listening to Your World Tonight from CBC News. I'm Tashauna Reed. You can hear Your World Tonight on the CBC News app or wherever you get your podcasts. Governments around the world have been moving to restrict social media use by children. Canada is one of several countries planning to ban social media for kids under 16. But one young Quebecer has come up with his own way to break social media's hook that can lead to addiction. It's an app intended to stop endless social media scrolling. Alexandra Silberman explains the idea.
11: Be able to add some new friends.
12: Alexis Bossé is scrolling on his smartphone through Livio, a new social media app he designed to keep users off social media.
11: There's an end to the feed, and I tell you to close the app and go back to real life.
12: There's no algorithm, no advertising, even messages encouraging users to disconnect.
11: My screen time was way too high. I could reach 6 to 8 hours a day.
12: Bussy created the app after experiencing the toll of doom scrolling, the compulsive habit of endlessly seeing negative content online, even when it causes anxiety. And the 21-year-old Montrealer says it left him feeling low.
11: A loss of motivation because your dopamine level are so messed up from scrolling on your phone.
12: Bussy tried screen time limits and deleting social media entirely. But he wanted a way to still connect with friends online and not be glued to his phone. So he created Livio, a simple app to show updates from friends and nothing else.
11: Social media that we are using right now aren't social anymore. I would call them more like an entertainment app.
12: The app is a possible solution, according to experts, as mental health advocates continue to draw attention to the harms of social media. A survey by Mental Health Research Canada found people who report 7+ hours of screen time are significantly more likely to experience severe anxiety, depression, and psychological distress.
13: People tend to say that they spend more time on it than they would like.
12: Jay Olson is a researcher in the Department of Psychology at the University of Toronto, Mississauga. He says apps like Livio could help people effectively decrease their time on screens and are easier than going offline entirely.
13: What we do know is that what we are doing right now doesn't seem to be working.
12: The push to curb social media use is now before Parliament. Bill C-34 would ban children under 16 from opening accounts, unless platforms establish approved child safety safeguards.
14: I think a ban, like a straight up ban, is just not the answer.
12: Inara Allen is a teen content creator in Hamilton, Ontario. She understands the motivation, but is advocating for a different approach. Better protect young people without imposing an outright ban.
14: Setting young people up with the resources that they need to go into the online world more informed.
12: Ellen promotes diversity in children's books on social media. The 17-year-old found a large audience for her work on Instagram, leading to speaking gigs, a TV show, and awards.
14: For me, social media was really a place to find my voice. It was a really powerful experience and a community that I found.
12: A powerful tool with a growing debate over its limits. Alexander Silberman, CBC News, Montreal.
0: And finally,
15: I looked into my room and there was a coyote on my bed.
0: An unusual Tuesday evening for Toronto's Alice Kent. A coyote pup somehow gets into her bedroom and curls up in her bed. She told CBC Toronto Metro Morning host Chris Glover it happened a few weeks after she first noticed coyote pups resting on a daybed in her backyard.
8: We looked out back and there were two, sometimes three pups who were very cute. They looked very comfortable and they ended up just having a nice little nap back there.
0: So she called the Toronto Wildlife Center for tips on how to scare them off.
8: We tried like opening and closing an umbrella, waving a garbage bag around, loud noises. We bought an air horn. We finally got them to get up and out when we sort of pulled the daybed out and shook it around a bit and we kind of sprayed some water near them.
0: At this point, Kent thought she was in the clear. Days pass. She leaves the back door open for her house cleaner, who lets herself in and goes up the stairs.
8: And she very calmly kind of comes back down half of the stairs and says to me, "I think there's a fox in your bedroom." And I thought maybe she was playing a prank or she left a stuffed animal out for me or something.
0: But it was no fox and certainly not a prank. Cue a range of emotions.
8: Denial is always the first one. I was like, no, no, thank you. And then it was immediately just a lot of thoughts and feelings about danger for my kids or my cleaner or myself. I thought, you know, if it was cornered or if it was, you know, in a place that it had no escape, it might get aggressive.
0: But in the end, no one was harmed. Police and the wildlife response team found the coyote pup hiding under the bed. They treated it for mange and released it back to its family. Thanks for being with us. This has been Your World Tonight for Friday, August 7th. I'm Tashauna Reed. Good night.

0: With your Environment Canada weather update, I'm Juanita Mercer. In Labrador City and Wabush tonight, clear skies and a low of 8. Tomorrow looks sunny, some clouds moving in the afternoon, and a chance of showers, a high of 25. In Churchill Falls and vicinity, a chance of showers this evening, a low 14. For tomorrow, a mix of sun and cloud and a high of 24. In Upper Lake Melville tonight, it's mainly cloudy with a low of 16. Skies will clear tomorrow morning and temperature will get up to 23 degrees. To the island now. In St. John's tonight, it's mainly cloudy with a low of 11. Clouds will stick around tomorrow, looking at a high of 16. In the Gander area, good chance of showers overnight, a low 14, and a chance of showers tomorrow as well with a high of 20. In Grand Falls-Windsor, showers tonight and a low of 14, and a chance of showers tomorrow morning, a high of 22. In Buchans and the interior, Deer Lake and Humber Valley tonight, a chance of showers and a low of 15. Tomorrow looks mainly cloudy with a high of 23. On the Buron Peninsula tonight, clear skies, a low 13, a mix of sun and cloud tomorrow, chance of showers in the afternoon, and high of 24. In Corner Brook and vicinity tonight, partly cloudy skies, a low of 15. Tomorrow looks like a mix of sun and cloud, and a high of 24. To Port Saunders and the Straits, showers beginning this evening, a low 14, a mix of sun and cloud tomorrow, and a high of 19. That's your weather update. I'm Juanita Mercer.
1: Feel that? That's the thrill of the Northern Super League. And it's back on CBC Gem, with six fierce clubs battling all season long for glory. From coast to coast, Canada's first professional women's soccer league is bringing the heat. 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
3: Good evening, I'm Talia Schlanger, sitting in for Chris Howden. This is As It Happens.
2: Tonight, power imbalance. As UN experts condemn new U.S. sanctions on Cuba, we reach a woman in the countryside who tells us the ongoing blockade has made an already unreliable power system virtually untenable.
3: Adding fuel to the fire, people in Spokane, Washington, had already been grappling with devastating wildfires. And now police say a man has admitted to lighting one of those fires intentionally.
2: All bets are on. Prediction market site Kalshi plans to let people place bets on the outcomes of some late-stage clinical trials. A father whose young son is undergoing cancer treatment calls that a dangerous and outrageous misstep.
3: Making up for lost time. We reach a woman in Yellowknife who's attempting to solve an unusual mystery where the time capsule her high school class stashed away decades ago has gone.
2: Gravitational pull. We remember William Orbit, the visionary music producer who took underground sounds to the top of the charts and who Madonna once described as a complete madman genius.
3: And look before you sleep. A television anchor in Memphis, Tennessee was so exhausted from mom duties that she had a nap live on air. But viewers don't appear to mind her sleeping on the job. As It Happens, the Friday edition, radio that brings you all the latest snooze.

0: Cuba's power grid is failing, and a group of UN experts say U.S. sanctions are largely to blame. It's been 6 months since the Trump administration imposed an oil blockade on the Caribbean nation. Its grid had already been unstable for decades, but now Cubans are lucky if they have more than a couple of hours of electricity at a time. And just yesterday, the country experienced a nationwide blackout in the midst of a heat wave. Annabel Cantarero owns and runs Finca Tungasuka, a farm in Caimito, Cuba, a town about 35 kilometers southwest of Havana. That's where we reached her.
1: Annabel, how many hours a day do you actually have power right now?
2: Well, at the moment, around 5 to 10. That depends. You never know.
1: How are you caring for your family, cooking meals under those circumstances?
2: So after a couple of years here in this part of the island, in the west side, we have experienced long blackouts, more or less since after the pandemic, since 2021. So basically, we kind of had time to prepare a little bit for what's happening now in Havana, which is, in the past months, it's been aggravating. And basically, many people, especially here in the countryside, had switched totally into charcoal or wood. So, of course, it's very different from the main town, Caimito, or Havana, because we have backyards, we have farms or patios. But, of course, since this year started, it's been totally, totally chaos, because even the charcoal prices has increased so much. So, basically, it's totally a disaster, because if it rains, you don't have other choice if there is no electricity. You need to cook in charcoal.
1: What about running water? Do you have running water?
2: They pump water like once a week. But for example, last month, we had no water for more than 4 months. Because of course, everything is like a chain, right? With no electricity, there is no pumping, because of course, the pumps are electric or diesel. And of course, since the beginning of the years, the government didn't have diesel to run the generators or the pumps for the water wells. And also with the instability of the electric grid, many, many electric items are broken now, which was what happened last month with our water pump. But of course, now it's like the second, or the plan B and the plan C are not working anymore.
1: Yeah, I know we're seeing some of that play out in Havana, where people are struggling to have running water and electricity, and you have family there. What have you been hearing from them? How are they coping?
2: Well, exactly. The coping in the past with this situation with the electricity has become very difficult, because normally in Havana, well, maybe you wouldn't have in your neighborhood every day pumping of water. And well, people figured it out. They put a water tank to, or even if they had cistern in their buildings, because they couldn't pump water to the buildings in the high floors. But the problem is, like, for example, in the case of my father-in-law, is that there is no water getting into the cistern for several weeks. So, of course, they're running out of water. And many people today in Havana, in the past weeks, it's like the situation has deteriorating very quickly, I will say, because they rely sometimes in rainwater, and people is really literally praying for it, because it's the way they will have at least water to clean their houses, they might have to buy or find other sources for drinking water, which is becoming very expensive. Not expensive, basically unaffordable for many families.
1: You know, Cuba has largely relied on tourism over the years. And I know right now we've seen hotel chains pull out of Cuba. It's hard to get a flight to Cuba right now. In fact, the Canadian government suggests non-essential travel should be avoided to Cuba. So you are a farm that operates largely on tourism, and you rely on tourism, I understand. So what does that mean for your business?
2: Yes, thank you for asking. It's one of our main activities here in the farm is ecotourism. The first 2 months were still, despite the situation, of course, were kind of tourism was running. We even had volunteers coming on their own from Europe, from different other countries, even South America. But the worst part came, arrived on March, when really there was a total stop from foreign tourism. And we rapidly found ways to manage to have other sources of income. As a farm, we have already a large production of fruit plants, but of course it was so difficult to bring our products out of the farm to the markets or to our clients because of fuel prices, and basically that there was none also.
1: You know, so, Annabella, I have to ask, because just this week UN experts condemned this latest round of sanctions from the US, calling it an attempt to force change on a, quote, a sovereign state through threats and coercion, said the international community must act to prevent a, quote, silent Gaza in Cuba. Do you feel like the international community is paying attention to what's going on right now in your country?
2: Honestly, in the past months, a lot of people feel like the response is very slow. Very slow. There is a lot of misinformation about what can you do, how you can help. A lot of people is afraid of how to help Cuba, but everything is changing so quickly. Everything is happening so fast that a lot of people kind of feel abandoned, especially I won't say only in Havana, because of course Havana is a special situation. It's the main city. It makes sense. But in the countryside, it's been like this, especially in the eastern side of the island. People kind of have been yelling at the world that, okay, we have been in this very bad situation for more than before the year started. So yes, it's like there is no other way you can look away. When you walk around Havana, the disaster hits you it's just in front of your eyes. Like, we cannot look away.
1: Are you hopeful there's a way out?
2: Well, the problem these days, the conversations that we are having with Cuban friends, Cuban colleagues, and everyone, is that it doesn't look like very hopeful, because there is so much uncertainty. It's like people kind of feel also betrayed by the government. It's the first time I really see people in general, especially here in the countryside, the elderly, totally hopeless.
1: Annabel Cantarero, I appreciate your time. Thank you for speaking with us today.
2: Thanks to you.
0: Annabel Cantarero owns and runs Finca Tungasuka, a farm in Caimito, Cuba. That's where we reached her.

0: Hurricanes, wildfires, and now clinical trials. Kalshi, the prediction market website, recently launched a pilot program it says will allow people to bet on whether late-stage clinical trials will be successful. That comes after the platform, alongside its rival Polymarket, began allowing wagers on which medications the U.S. Food and Drug Administration might approve. Right now, the pilot program does not include clinical trials that exclusively enroll children, but Joshua Pedersen fears someday it could. His 12-year-old son is currently going through a novel treatment for cancer. We reached Mr. Pedersen in Watertown, Massachusetts.
1: Joshua, how would you feel if people were betting on your son's clinical trial?
2: It would be incredibly disheartening. My son's in the fight of his life right now, and we're all feeling, he's feeling a remarkable amount of strain, and just the difficulties involved in that are already pretty substantial. And then just to imagine somehow that a person might be out there betting against us for money is unconscionable to me.
1: And so far, that, just so we're clear, that's not happening yet with your son's particular treatment, right?
2: That is correct.
1: Okay. How concerned are you that that could be something that you'll see in the future?
2: I take the Kalshi CEO at his word. He said in interviews that he wants to make every single difference of opinion wagerable. So they seem to be expanding pretty rapidly. Hey, who knows, right? But it seems a very plausible thing. This is a pilot program that they're trying right now, and that implies to me that they would like to expand it in the future.
1: You know, Kalshi has also, its CEO, has been very vocal about the reasons why he thinks these markets are a good thing. One is that you get past the spin, in particular of this case, of trial sponsors, maybe letting the public make informed decision based on those sorts of opinions. What do you make of that argument?
2: I certainly understand that drug trials are big, political, financially incentivized things already. Some of them are. But for me, and hey, I'm not an expert, I'm just a dad, the alternative that he's presenting doesn't strike me as particularly convincing. The number of people who have an educated opinion on whether or not his trial will succeed or fail would probably fit in a very small room. So the idea that adding tens of thousands or hundreds of thousands of uninitiated bettors to that, adding their opinions in, would somehow give us better information strikes me as ludicrous.
1: So there's no way you would have turned to see what the polls were showing if that existed when your son was set to be enrolled in one of these clinical trials?
2: Oh my gosh, no.
1: There are doctors, critics who are concerned about what this could do to undermine the drug development process and the results, you know, may be compromised, is a suggestion here. I know you're not a doctor and you say you're just a dad, but what is your sense of the risks that we take if we allow betting on these clinical trials?
2: The only analogy I can think of is that professional sports leagues tried to keep betting out for so long because they knew that it was possible that the proliferation of sports betting would cause players to throw games, right? And that has happened. You've seen that as sports betting has become more ubiquitous. You've seen, games get thrown more often or insiders use insider information to bet on games. And so it strikes me that's the analogy I'm working with. And if that happens in a Mets-Phillies game, that's one thing. But if there is a perverse incentive for somebody within a trial to change the results of that trial for some sort of financial incentive, I don't know how likely that is. But if it's likely at all, that strikes me as a really good reason not to do this.
1: Because these drug companies, the ones who are hosting these trials, are often looking for funding.

0: to draw. He's a budding artist. He loves Transformers. He builds Legos until the sun goes down. He's the best.
1: He beat cancer once already, right? He was declared cancer-free and it came back.
0: Yeah, it did.
1: How's he doing? What's his day-to-day like right now?
0: It's okay. The trial he's on right now has him in the clinic about 5 days out of every 3 weeks. Those 5 days are pretty hard. Once he's outside of those 5 days, he's living a relatively normal life. And for that, we're extremely thankful. So, you know, we've been able to take some trips this summer and that's good.
1: What are your own doctors and the researchers who are part of this clinical trial telling you about the likelihood that it will be good and it will work for your son?
0: Oh, I mean, I think they have to be very, we have a lot of hope, but we're aware that trials are trials for a reason and a lot of them don't work. So we're hoping and praying that ours does. I think our doctors are pretty realistic about the chances.
1: Mm-hmm. And why are you so upset about the potential of people betting on a clinical trial like your son's that you're willing to talk to me about it? You're writing op-eds about it. Like, you want people to know that this is not the route society should go.
0: I've been following with lots of other people the rise of betting and the rise of these prediction markets. I've just kind of been troubled myself about them, but in a theoretical way. Up until now. And, you know, I guess it's a sad thing that when something hits home, that's when it spurs you to action. But that's what happened for me. So I was kind of theoretically opposed to this type of thing. And then it became very, very personal for me and my family. I don't know. I guess I'm speaking for people who are directly affected by this right now, because there are some. So, and if they're feeling anything like I'm feeling, if I can lend my voice to their cause, that seems like a good thing.
1: And if you had the ear of the CEO of Kelce, what would you say?
0: Oh, my. I mean, certainly shut down betting on drug trials and clinical trials. That seems just, I certainly have tried to understand the theory behind what they're doing, why they think they're doing. Man, I don't know why he's going here right now.
1: You know, we're thinking about your son and thinking about you. Thank you so much for joining us.
0: Thanks for giving me the opportunity. I appreciate it.
2: Joshua Pedersen's 12-year-old son is participating in a cancer clinical trial. He's in Watertown, Massachusetts.

0: Finishing high school is a time of excitement and nostalgia, the end of one era and the start of another. And perhaps the best way to commemorate that special moment is to stick a bunch of stuff in a Tupperware container and bury it. That's also how the graduating students at the École Sir John Franklin High School in Yellowknife felt back in 2001. Adrian Cartwright was one of them. And 25 years later, she's part of an effort to retrieve said time capsule. But there's one problem. She can't find it. We reached Ms. Cartwright in Yellowknife, Northwest Territories.
1: Adrian, what do you mean you can't find it?
2: We have a mysterious case of a missing class time capsule. So the time capsule supposedly buried in the floor of Sir John Franklin High School in Yellowknife is not in the location that it's supposed to be.
1: There was a special spot for it too, right?
2: Yes. While we were all in high school, the building underwent a pretty significant renovation. As part of that, there was a little committee from our cohort who had input on how they wanted the building to look and be, and they designed a little spot to put a time capsule into to commemorate, you know, being the first class to graduate from this brand new school. So we knew where it was supposed to be, and then when we went to check the spot, it was empty.
1: This is all very suspicious, isn't it?
2: Well, yeah, a little.
1: It should be there. I mean, what was the reaction? I know you weren't the first to discover that it was missing, but what was the principal's reaction?

0: and when he realized it was gone?
1: So I had reached out to Peter Kern, the vice principal at Sir John, because as the former grad class president, I was informed by some fellow alumni that it was my job to oversee getting this thing open and organizing an event. So I contacted Peter. He said, can we just take a peek just to make sure before we plan anything? I said, yeah, that's a good idea. A couple weeks later, I get an email with a photo and it's just this empty space. but he's like, I think we need to keep looking for this.
0: And how big is it and what's inside?
1: It's sort of your average sized plastic storage bin, the type of thing you'd throw into a closet. We know it contains some letters from some of the students from our grad class. Pretty sure there's a mixtape or two in there, maybe some photos or videos. I honestly can't remember what I put in there, which is why I'm really hoping to find it. I'm curious to see what 17-year-old me had thought would be important in 25 years.
0: Yeah. And so you've been recruited to try to find it back now, right? Now you were already supposed to organize the event, but now they're like, okay, this is on you. Find it.
1: Apparently, yes. And I mean, I'm willingly taking it on. It's been a fun process. You know, I've been able to connect with former teachers, former staff, and a lot of classmates, many of whom have their own theories about what might have happened to it. It's been a lot of fun.
0: Oh, theories. What are the theories?
1: Everything from, you know, I got a very cryptic message from a former grad from the rival high school swearing up and down that they had nothing to do with it. to, you know, whispers that, you know, a member of our grad class who's now a federal cabinet minister maybe knows something and doesn't want it to, you know, wants it to stay buried.
0: who is that?
1: That would be the Honorable Rebecca Alty was a class of 2001.
0: Okay, so. You should take it all the way up the chain and find out if she knows.
1: We've been in touch.
0: Oh, you have. Excellent. Yeah. Are you just going through your yearbook and contacting anyone you still have contact with?
1: Pretty much. I mean, and things like social media make connecting with people a lot easier now. You know, I've had so many people getting in touch with me who I haven't spoken to in years, you know, saying, oh, I hope you find it. Or have you talked to this person?
0: And what was the last sighting?
1: The last confirmed sighting we have was one of the school secretaries, and he remembers exactly where he saw it in a little room off of the main office. People remember putting things in, but nobody remembers it actually being placed. I honestly suspect it might just be hiding in a cupboard somewhere. One of the other admins also mentioned that because of the renovations, there are tons of little spots, you know, little tunnels and things that it could be placed in.
0: And do you have the green light to start ripping up floorboards wherever you think it might be?
1: Well, when I was talking to the vice principal, he seemed pretty enthusiastic about a full-on treasure hunt. So who knows what state the floors will be in when the kids go back to school in September. I did hear from a couple of the exchange students who said they have their own time capsule that they allegedly put under a different floor. We're following up on that lead too. But
0: you're a true detective here at this point.
1: If all else fails, I don't know. I think we would just have an event anyway. It might just be fun to get together and reconnect and go over all our theories about where it might be hiding.
0: But what is on the mixtape? What songs do you think would be there? And if you're having a dance, what do you play?
1: Oh my goodness. I mean, the late 90s were pretty angsty.
0: They were, yeah.
1: Well, all that Y2K dread that we were all, you know, feeling. Mm-hmm. So who knows?
0: Well, the best of luck. Keep sleuthing. Adrienne, thank you for chatting.
1: Thank you.
2: Adrienne Cartwright is looking for the time capsule her graduating class made in 2001. We reached her in Yellowknife.

According to many of her fans, it's one of Madonna's best albums. And Ray of Light wouldn't be what it is without British producer William Orbit. He began his career as a high school dropout, turned electronic musician, who started out in a synth pop band of his own, and wound up bringing the underground sounds of London's club scene into the mainstream. In a statement released today, his family disclosed that Mr. Orbit died at home last month. He was 69 years old. Over the years, he remixed and produced tracks for artists ranging from Britney Spears to U2 and Blur, and he first crossed paths with the Queen of Pop in the 90s, when Madonna famously described him as, quote, a complete madman genius. In the wake of his death, other artists around the world have also paid tribute to that genius, including singer Cardi B, who posted, quote, I remember going to William's studio many years ago. I was so nervous, but he was so warm and unassuming and genuinely curious about me and my music. I still remember how welcome I felt. What an amazing legacy and major loss, unquote. And when a producer's legacy includes a track like this, who can argue?

0: That was Madonna with the title track from Ray of Light, circa 1998. That song was produced and co-written by William Orbit, who has died at the age of 69.
1: We're going to take a short break now. When we return, sticking with it, 150 years ago, Charles Darwin had a hunch that one particularly sticky plant he'd studied was actually carnivorous. For years, that theory went unconfirmed. Until now.
0: Stay tuned. I'm Talia Schlanger.
1: And I'm Rebecca Zambergen.

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0: 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Coming up in an hour, it's Ideas with Nahla Ayed.
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3: From CBC News, The World This Hour, I'm Gina Louise Phillips. Canada is prepared to put American booze back on the shelves and meet some other U.S. demands in the latest round of trade talks aimed at heading off a new round of tariffs. But Ottawa also has demands of its own. CBC News has learned some of the details of what's on the table. Kate McKenna has more on this.
4: Serious senior in-person negotiations are happening in Washington.
5: Flavio Volpe is on Canada's Advisory Committee on Canada-U.S. Economic Relations. He says this could be the chance to reset the relationship with the U.S.
4: Now, of course, the President of the United States has to agree, but he's shown with his most senior officials sitting down face-to-face in a frequent cadence with ours that they are more than entertaining that.
5: CBC News has learned some of the details of what's being discussed in trade negotiations. Canada is looking for the U.S. to drop new 50% tariffs and get some relief from tariffs on industries like steel, aluminum, auto, and lumber. In exchange, it would drop retaliatory measures like the American booze ban and provincial rules that make it harder for U.S. companies to work in Canada. Whether this will be enough remains to be seen. Kate McKenna, CBC News, Ottawa.
3: Some positive job numbers from Statistics Canada today, as the unemployment rate dropped again last month. But for many, especially young people, the job hunt remains a struggle. Jamie Strachan reports.
6: Canada added 75,000 jobs in July, the third straight month of positive gains. The unemployment rate dropped to 6.4%, the lowest level in 2 years.
7: These new job numbers suggest that the economy is rebounding from the early weakness in 2026.
6: Economist Marc Desarmeaux says the numbers suggest the Canadian economy is finally showing signs of growth.
7: Early indications suggest that the GDP grew by about 3% at an annualized rate in the second quarter.
6: Youth unemployment continues to be flat. At a recent job fair for the CNE in Toronto, more than 50,000 people applied for 5,000 positions.
8: It's been rough, like, especially something that I want with, like, regarding the hours and, like, good management and stuff like that. It's been hard, I can't lie.
6: Overall, Ontario added 52,000 jobs, the most of any province. Jamie Strachan, CBC News, Toronto.
3: Toronto police have arrested two 18-year-old men in connection with last month's shooting at a popular street festival. Two people died and five others were injured when shots rang out at Salsa on St. Clair. The suspects have been charged with two counts of first-degree murder and five counts of attempted murder. Police say the shooting was targeted, but Chief Myron Demkew would not say if it was gang-related.
9: Oversimplifying the issue by adding a tagline to it is not addressing what's at stake here, which is people's sense of safety and security, and we've lost two lives. We're talking about people who are prepared to pick up guns and fire them in public spaces. That's what needs to be addressed.
3: Officers seized five guns during the investigation. Two of them came from the U.S. Pakistan, Turkey, and Saudi Arabia have signed a mutual defense agreement. Leaders of the three biggest regional powers signed the deal in Mecca. It means an armed attack on one is considered an attack on all. The agreement is timely because Iran-backed Houthi rebels in Yemen have increased attacks on Saudi-linked targets. Turkey and Pakistan have avoided significant direct attacks so far, but both want to calm regional conflicts that threaten their own security and economies. Officials in BC are warning about suspicious brush fires breaking out near Shuswap Lake in the southern interior. That area has been listed as having a high to extreme fire danger. The district says the incidents are under investigation and the RCMP are involved. Much of BC is dealing with persistent hot and dry conditions. There are just over 100 wildfires burning, and nearly half of them are out of control. And that is The World This Hour. For CBC News, I'm Gina Louise Phillips.
10: Hi there, I'm CBC meteorologist Ashley Brawweiler. Showers and the slight risk of some thunderstorms this evening for southeastern Labrador as well as the northern peninsula. The shower chances will move along the northeast coast through central and the Avalon by tomorrow morning, and those clouds will stick around into the afternoon, but some sunshine will be in the mix across the board. Highs will be warmest west in the mid to upper 20s, otherwise upper teens and low 20s. Lovely day for Labrador with sun and cloud, but showers for the north and west. Highs will be in the mid to upper 20s, but teens and 20s for the coast.
11: Hello and welcome back. I'm Rebecca Zanbergen.
12: And I'm Talia Schlanger. This is As It Happens, the Friday edition, part two.
11: Coming up, trial by fire. Thousands of people have had to evacuate due to raging wildfires in Spokane, Washington. And police say a suspect has admitted to starting the most devastating blaze. A man whose home was destroyed says, despite that, he won't let his anger consume him.
12: Cold call to action. We hear from an Australian pilot who was summoned to perform a daring rescue in Antarctica after an expeditioner there needed to be medically evacuated.
11: And leafed for dead. 150 years after Charles Darwin first noticed it, scientists prove once and for all that a leafy plant in China is, in fact, carnivorous. Stay tuned.
12: The city of Spokane, Washington, and its surroundings are reeling in the face of wildfires and in the face of new information about how those fires may have started. Three blazes have forced some 67,000 people to evacuate and burned down over 700 buildings so far. And now, police say the man they arrested in connection with the Old Trails fire, the most destructive one, has confessed to starting it on purpose. Matthew Kincannon is a resident of Spokane whose home burned down in the Old Trails fire. He's also a freelance journalist for the media outlet Faves News. We reached him in Spokane.
11: Matthew, you know, police say this man confessed that he started this fire deliberately. How do you even begin to process that information?
13: Yeah, so I've been following that too. And with this, like, when I first found out about him, I, you know, felt anger and I expressed it in my own way. But I just tried to make sure that I did not let that pain, you know, dominate my heart or let my anger distract me from all the good and all the love I've been receiving and seeing these last several days. Mm-hmm. And there will come a time where I will forgive him and not let this pain weigh so heavily on me. And for him, I hope he one day finds the light and feels remorse and looks for forgiveness.
11: I want to go back to when this began for you. When did you realize that you had to flee your own home?
13: I got an instinct to start preparing when I saw the fire jump the river. And that's when I started packing. I knew I had to rush to get out of there when I saw billowing smoke coming from behind my neighbor's house across the street. It went from just being a cloud to just knowing that the fires were right there. I grabbed whatever I could, left, and initially when I was heading out, I made a turn towards to head south, west. But there was a huge line of cars, and I knew that was not the right way to go because I literally saw flames on the sidewalk. I just made a split decision to turn around and head straight to my parents' house that was 5 minutes up northeast on Indian Trail area. Initially, they weren't under evacuation, but within the time that I got there, they were then put under evacuation order, and we all packed what we could and went up north towards Deer Park to go be with my uncle. I was terrified. I was shaking. I wasn't entirely sure what to do. And I just thought, if I stay here going down this one street, I don't know if my car is going to survive. I just thought, I just need to get away from the flames. So I turned around to go be with my family. And I was also just praying that the fire would not spread to my neighborhood and that maybe it just stops where it was at. But I think that within 30 minutes to an hour of me leaving my home, it had already caught on fire. And as me and my family were all rushing to pack, we were just praying that this would just be a, you know, thing that will only last for the evening. We'd be back at home by midnight and everything. But when the evac notices did not change and the flames just grew, we just realized the gravity of the situation.
11: And when did you learn that your home had been destroyed?
13: It was Sunday at 2 a.m. I was just struggling to sleep, so I went through Facebook to look for any updates of what was going on. I saw a video of somebody driving down in the direction I initially went. On the right side of where my neighborhood was, I saw everything was gone. When I showed it to my dad, he initially said, well, we don't know if that's your neighborhood. We can go out and go check that right now. We drove down to my neighborhood, and sure enough, the place that I saw that was gone in the video was my neighborhood. We actually also could not find where my house used to be. The only thing we saw that told us where my driveway was a small green utility box that was out in front.
11: Knowing that your neighborhood has forever changed, what was that like for you driving down that road?
13: It was surreal. It was devastating. And it was just complete shock. I got to know my neighbors. One neighbor that lived down the street, her daughter's in Girl Scouts, and she would come by to see if I wanted to buy cookies. Just also across the street from me, a family had just moved in a couple months ago. They were wonderful. We greeted them. We had a block party to just get to know everybody. And my next door neighbor would bring a baklava to me during Christmas and other goodies. Now I realize I'm not going to be able to do that with them again. It just broke my heart. We were a community, and now that's changed forever.
11: It does sound, though, as though you have a community that is still supportive of one another. You said you have been feeling so much love in these moments. Tell me a little bit about that.
13: Yeah. So that all started when my editor at Faves News, she asked if she could start a GoFundMe for me. Next thing I know, there's this flood of donations for it, and I'm seeing so many names of friends, people I knew in high school, college friends, people I've interviewed over the years, citizens of the indigenous community. And these were not small amounts either. There are people that gave $200, $100. Some people even specifically sent me $10 to rebuild my DVD collection because I owned 1,100 films. To know that people were reaching out to help me and help me rebuild my life, whether it was just through money or through love or prayers or offering to take me out for a meal or offer a spare room they had to me. It floored me.
11: Everything that you've learned about this fire, what we've learned this week from police about it being deliberately set, allegedly, what does justice look like for you?
13: Justice to me looks like setting a plan to make sure that, one, we learn like what caused this, we address pyromania, we follow the leadership of the indigenous tribes of how to care for the land and protect it, and just see like what we can do to ensure that in the coming years and for future generations that live in Spokane, that they do not have to go through this tragedy either. No one should have to see the rubble of their home at midnight.
11: Thank you for speaking with us today, and our thoughts are with you as well. Thank you.
13: Of course, thank you. I hope you have a great day and you take care.
11: You too.
12: Matthew Kincannon is a resident of Spokane, Washington, whose home burned down in the Old Trails fire. We reached him in Spokane.

0: Landing a plane in Antarctica in midwinter is no easy feat, but Louise Robertson did what she had to do. She's a pilot with SkyTraders, an Australian airline that specializes in flights to Antarctica. And recently, she and her colleagues were called upon to evacuate an American expeditioner experiencing a medical emergency there. That's a stressful situation in any condition. But as Ms. Robertson told the BBC, these were some of the harshest she's ever encountered.
1: The Antarctic conditions are probably the most inhospitable for aircraft or people or operations in the world. Not only cold and dark conditions, but strong winds and weather conditions are very likely. So we had to collaborate with the forecasters to make sure that we were getting the best possible weather window and make sure that also the runway would be available after a large snowstorm that occurred the day before we were due to go down there. And then for the actual operation and arrival, we were battling with the minus 40 plus degree temperatures, which meant there are a lot of calculations and corrections for our heights and altitudes for our approach.
2: Why does the extreme cold affect your flying in such an extreme way?
1: There's limitations on the minimum temperature for the aircraft to do with the fuel temperatures and operating temperatures. And then because the air is so cold, it's so dense, the aircraft is then actually flying at a lower altitude than what we would expect it to be. Well, the aircraft may be aiming for, say, 3,000 feet, but in reality, it's more like 2,500 feet. So we apply the correct temperature correction to make sure that we're actually at 3,000 feet.
2: And I guess, I mean, the whole time you must be having to balance, is this flight feasible? Is it getting to the point where it actually may be dangerous for us to embark against the fact that you're trying to respond to a medical emergency?
1: Yeah, we have a very strict set of guidelines that we follow as a company that we've set up over the many years that we've been operating to Antarctica. If the weather approaches any of those limitations, then we will not continue the flight. We'll turn around and go back to the mainland.
2: Tell me about the people who had to prepare the runway, because I guess the conditions on ground must have been absolutely miserable.
1: Yeah, they did a phenomenal job. They're the crew at McMurdo Station that are there for the winter. It's a compacted snow runway, so it's a 3 kilometre long runway surface that they groom to give not only a flat surface, but also it has to have a certain amount of friction, so it can't be ultra smooth because otherwise it's too slippery for our aircraft to land on and brake. So there was a snowstorm on the day before we went down and they had to get their groomers out and go and do about 6 hours of work to make sure the runway was operational for our arrival, which at minus 40 plus degrees, strong winds and snow showers was a fairly incredible feat for them to complete in that time frame.
2: And the other pilot, this is your husband.
1: My husband was in the cockpit with me when we did the landing. It's a small team at SkyTraders, so we do all tend to fly together fairly regularly. And we're both captains with the airline, so quite often we can sit in either seat and fly together.
2: And how's your patient doing? Do you know?
1: We're not up to date, except that we've heard he's recovering well.
0: Louise Robertson is a pilot with the Australian airline SkyTraders. She was speaking to the BBC's Tim Franks.

0: If you're out wandering around the alpine regions of southwestern China, you may come upon the Saxifraga candelabrum. Like many plants, it's intriguing to look at, whimsical and delicate even. But if you look long enough, you'll see signs of a tiny massacre. 150 years ago, renowned naturalist Charles Darwin did exactly that and suspected something sinister was afoot. And now scientists from China and the United States have proven Mr. Darwin's theory. The plant is carnivorous. Doug Soltis is a botanist and co-author on the new study. We reached him in Tucson, Arizona. Doug, you proved Charles Darwin right. How do you think he'd react to your study?
1: Well, I'd hope he'd be really excited and wanted to give us a big high five or two thumbs up, you know, way up, something like that. Yeah, it's really an honor to be involved in a study that really has something to do with Darwin like that and confirms something that he thought of so long ago. So I'm imagining him smiling right now.
2: Yeah. Describe these plants for us and what Darwin noticed about them.
1: Yeah, so that's a great question. They're smallish plants, so we're talking about things that are generally less than a foot tall. They have a cluster of leaves at the base, down at the base of, near the ground, and then stems when they flower. And those leaves and also the stem are covered with these very short, millimeter or two hairs, and they have a real sticky tip. Each one of those hairs, a sticky tip at the end of each hair. And that is what fascinated Darwin. Many members of the same plant family have those, and Darwin was really focused on a few members of this genus, Saxifraga, that he thought might actually be carnivorous.
2: Right, because he did notice what about these plants?
1: Well, if you notice these plants and some of their relatives in the field, they are often covered with insects. You can just see small insects, very smaller, just stuck to these hairs. The substance that's secreted by these hairs is very sticky, kind of sugary. And so you'll just see insects plastered to the leaves and stems of these plants. And so it just makes you wonder, what are they doing with all of those insects stuck to the bodies of these plants?
2: And so what were you able to prove that Darwin could not?
1: Well, now we have, abilities to do things that, of course, you couldn't do at that time. And so one of the key things that you have to show if you're going to document that a plant is a carnivore or carnivorous is that they can actually, it's one thing to have an insect stuck to you, but can you actually then digest that insect? And, I should just really stress that what these carnivorous plants are doing is, they're after nitrates. They occur in very poor soils, nitrogen poor soils, and so they want nitrogen. They're nitrogen starved. They can photosynthesize. They're not eating for the same reason that we are. They don't need carbon. They're able to make that, but they really need nitrogen, and so that's what they're trying to extract from these insects.
2: And then, how did you prove that that's what these plants were doing?
1: Yeah. So the first thing you do, you notice this as Darwin did in the field that they are, covered with these insects, but then you can do a lot now in the laboratory. You have to show that materials inside the insect are then moved into the plant and then distributed throughout the plant body. And you can do that today with various types of substances that are can be used as almost like a dye or a marker. You can use you can have an insect eat a radioactively labeled substance, very small, tiny, tiny amounts. It would be done inside, not in the field. And then you can actually, much as you would do in medicine, trace where those materials are flowing throughout the plant, or even are they going into the plant? And in this case, they definitely went into the plant, and a lot of them were actually concentrated up near the flower, so they were moving through the plant body. So that was pretty exciting to see, and that's a key step in showing that something is a carnivorous plant.
2: I assume it's not only one kind of bug that's getting trapped on this plant, but are they only consuming one kind of bug?
1: That's a great question. I should just fall back a little bit. When you test this in the lab, what people usually use are fruit flies because they're readily available. You can manipulate them. But in nature, you can actually document working with people who study insects what the typical prey items are. These are not really big. The little hairs that have these really sugary tips on them are not very large, because people are often wondering, what about pollinators? They still need pollinators. So they trap a smaller type of insect, and then larger insects that are the pollinators are not really affected by these hairs. They're big enough that they are not going to be trapped or captured, and so the plant in that way is able, in a way, sort of able to, partition between what it wants to trap and what it wants to have pollinated.
2: You know, what's interesting is Charles Darwin wrote to a friend that he cared more about sundews, similar to these plants, than, quote, the origin of all the species in the world, unquote. And I understand you have been studying these particular plants for 4 decades. So I would argue you sound a little like Darwin in your obsession.
1: Oh my, what a compliment to be anywhere, placed anywhere near Darwin. But, I think as a botanist, many of us are just fascinated with certain plant groups. And I've long been fascinated with this entire family. So, thank you. It's very exciting. And I like that statement from Darwin because it shows a couple of things. He's really a plant lover, but it also shows, people are just really fascinated by carnivorous plants. It's amazing to think of plants kind of turning the tables, that, now they're the carnivores. And I think people have always found that just kind of an amazing thought.
2: So you've been able to confirm this carnivorous species. It's the first time in the Saxifraga family that it's confirmed that it's carnivorous. So will you be looking to prove this in others?
1: As we discussed, there's a little bit of work involved in documenting this characteristic. And there are lots of plants that have hairs on them, and a lot of plants that have some sort of what we might call a sticky hair. So I think there are more of them out there, and hopefully it'll be a stimulus to get other people to look and carry out the necessary experiments to test these kinds of situations. But yes, there are a number of them that I have wondered for a long, long time, what are they doing with all those insects on them? So hopefully there'll be others that we can take a look at.
2: Get some more high fives from Darwin.
1: Yes, that would be great. Yeah.
2: Doug Soltis, thank you very much for your time. I appreciate it.
1: Oh, thanks for your time. And thanks so much for your interest in this, this work on plants. We really appreciate that.
0: Doug Soltis is a distinguished professor at the University of Florida and a co-author on a new study on a newly discovered carnivorous plant, published in the journal Nature Communications. We reached him in Tucson.

0: This is not a morning show. Everyone who works on As It Happens gets in at a respectable hour, hopefully after a good night's sleep. Our colleagues who work on morning shows aren't so lucky. It's a wonder they even stay awake. Earlier this week, Good Morning Memphis anchor Dominique Dillon had an on-air moment that's going viral. And now it's our sound of the day.
1: A matter of days to make all of this happen. Let's turn to the forecast. We have a heat advisory for parts of Northwest Mississippi this morning, but meteorologist Brittany DeBose, she shares more.
2: You look like a perfect little angel taking a little nap. All right, so outside we are dealing with some spotty showers on radar across the mid.
0: With our sound of the day, that's Good Morning Memphis anchor Dominique Dillon falling asleep on air. Later, she said she could not believe it happened, but that her eight-month-old had kept her up basically all night long. She also shared this Arnold Schwarzenegger quote on social media. Every morning, you have two choices. Continue to sleep with your dreams or wake up and chase them.

0: That's Beyonce with Sweet Dreams. And that is it for As It Happens on Friday, August 7th.
1: As It Happens was produced this week by Leila Almont, Leslie Amundson, Cassie Argao, Nishat Chowdhury,
0: Livia Dyring, Sheena Goodyear, Chris Harbord, Kevin Robertson, and Chris Trowbridge.
1: Reynald Gonzalez is our technician, Devin Nguyen is our director, Lisa Bryn Rundle and Chris Howden are our writers, Sarah Jackson was our senior producer this week, and the executive producer of As It Happens is Chloe Shantz-Hilkes.
0: We'd also like to thank some other people who helped out this week. Benit Breich in Abbotsford, Allison Dempster in Calgary, Mary Catherine McIntosh in Halifax, Susan McKenzie in Montreal, Emma Godmere in Ottawa, Lakshani Suthianathan, Kayla McLean, Emma Smith, Brandy Whiteley, and Luke Williams in Toronto, Anne Penman in Vancouver, and Suzanne Dufresne in Winnipeg. I'm Talia Schlanger. As It Happens, we'll be back Monday.
1: And I'm Rebecca Zanbergen. Enjoy your weekend.
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0: I'm Emil Niazi, sitting in for El Amin Abdel Mahmoud. This is Commotion. So Ariana Grande just dropped Petal, her eighth and latest studio album, and it comes on the heels of an already busy few years for the singer and actor. There was her acclaimed role as Galinda in Wicked, plus the upcoming sequel to The Fockers, and she's on tour. And all of that work and this brand new album come with a ton of scrutiny and speculation about her current health and body. It's a conversation that fans and the media are finding difficult to talk about. Sachi Cole, Cyrus Marcus Ware, and Pablo the Don are with me now to unpack all of this. Welcome to the group chat.
1: Hey, everybody.
0: Before we go any further, I want to start with Ariana's new album. Take a listen to this.

0: So that's Petal, the title track to Ariana Grande's new album. You've all listened to it. Pablo, let me start with you. How are you feeling about what you've heard so far?
1: Honestly, I am bored. This feels uninspired. I think the last couple of Ariana projects have just felt like they exist rather than she's actually put in the effort that I think she's capable of. And I'm saying this as someone who's a Sweetener fan, which is not the favorite of her fan base mostly. But yeah, this Petal isn't doing it for me. I don't know if she was too busy. Maybe she should have took a longer break. This album just falls super flat. I don't feel like she's searching for anything that's actually inspiring her. She doesn't want to touch too many of the taboo topics she's been discussed about on this album. And like, it's just boring me. I'm not interested right now in Ariana Grande.
0: Okay. Don't hold back at all. Sachi, the last time people would have heard new music from Ariana would have been via the single Popular off the Wicked soundtrack back in 2024. How are you feeling about the Ariana that we're hearing with Petal?
2: She feels like weirdly defiant to me in a way. There is like a quietude to the album that I agree I feel is really boring. It's not for me either. I am a poptimist. I think everything should sound like we're at the club. So that's my disclaimer. But it is a record about feeling frustrated with criticism, with attention. There's a lot of energy on the album, if not speaking to her fans, at least speaking to her audience, who has a really strange parasocial relationship with her, often an unfair one because that's what we do to celebrity, especially to young women. But the way she's responding to it is kind of pugilistic, but delivered with like a whisper and a hush, which is sort of interesting. I can understand that dichotomy, but for me, it feels sad. It's a sad record.
0: And of course, you can be sad at the club, as we all famously
2: know. I know, but I got to be able to do this a little more while I'm sad.
1: Yeah.
0: Okay, well, let's hear another track off this new album.

0: I Made You Love Me off of Petal, the new studio album from Ariana Grande. Okay, Cyrus, let's get into this online debate that is surrounding Ariana Grande, specifically this intense speculation and scrutiny about her health and appearance. Briefly, just talk us through what sparked this debate.
1: Well, she released the music video for Petal, and in this music video, you can see some of her chest bones and her rib bones, and people immediately launched into what is happening with her health, what is going on with her health. Her PR company initially released a statement and said that she was going to be taking a break after the Eternal Sunshine tour, after September 1st, in part because of the intense media and popular speculation about her health. She later went on and said, actually, that's not why I'm taking a break. I'm taking a break because I was already planning on taking a break. She was already planning on taking a step back. So there's been this real uptake of people being, I suppose I'll put in scare quotes, concerned, because I mean, if there's real concern, maybe you wouldn't respond in this way by critiquing what she looked like. But there was this concern about her body and her health because of the way that she appeared in the Petal music video. She ended up going on stage during one of her concerts and actually had a 4-minute speech where she talked about how healing her tour was. And, you know, in her new album, she specifically talks back to people who are talking about her body. She says, do not comment on my body, do not reply in the song Yes And. So there's been incredible speculation about why she looks the way that she looks. And is she in a health crisis?
0: You know, Pablo, one thing that I've seen with Ariana Grande throughout the years is her ability to sort of be extremely self-aware about her brand anyways. You know, this is the girl who licked the donut and turned it into a moment. And she sort of does allude to some of this scrutiny and her response to it in the music video for Petal. You know, she plays a character named Pepper. She's an actress. She's being criticized and scrutinized for her body and her appearance. And then she finally sort of snaps and kills all of these men. I don't know how else to describe them other than grotesque men. How are you feeling, Pablo, about the way that she's sort of handling this latest round of scrutiny?
2: I mean, it's a thing where obviously you want to be like sensitive to the subject because this does likely deal with something towards an eating disorder. And like that entire wrapper around this makes it more difficult to engage with this conversation, both as like fans, but also just like on a human level. However, there is this thing with Ariana that has come with her over the years that I always have said she's like the best person to always be like ambiguous, both racially and like where she stands in general. So Ariana has gone so many decades, or not so many decades, but so many of her eras where she's been able to shift what she looks like, how she sounds, how she acts in public. And I feel like this, as dangerous as it looks to us, is her yet again shifting with somewhat like what the culture is heading towards right now. We've seen the rise in like this heroin chic aesthetic coming back. The Kardashians are taking all their fillers out and like removing these things that they were previously doing. And Ariana has been someone who has been never at the forefront of culture, but always jumping in what seems to be in the middle. And I think she does get a lot of criticism for that. And I think right now she thinks that that criticism that she usually gets for being a home wrecker and also how she's able to shift with culture is now turned into, it's a conversation about her body because the culture has shifted to be so focused on like thinness again. And so it gets sticky, but if you know what you're talking about, it is a much easier conversation. However, this is the internet and most people do not know how to handle this conversation.
0: There's not a lot of nuance on the internet, as we know. Saatchi, you wrote about this recently for Slate. And in that piece, you talk about the push and pull of this conversation around this ongoing conversation. Talk to us a bit about what you broach in your piece.
3: I mean, I don't think anybody wants to or can diagnose this stranger with an eating disorder or with any sort of disordered eating. There's no way for us to do that. But it is also impossible to look at what's been going on with her. She is a visual product. She sells herself to us. It is designed for us to look at in part. It's impossible to witness it and consider it in our culture of ever winnowing. Everybody's getting skinny again. No, they're making portion sizes for Ozempic. Like, how I can't pull those pieces apart. And I really think, especially amongst our fan base, there is a real tension between I don't want to make things worse for her by pointing out something that clearly, you know, we've talked so much in our culture too, last decade and a half, about don't talk about other people's bodies, which is generally good practice. And I still think that's like something to abide by. But at the same time, if we don't talk about it, it feels actually harmful to us. I have real anxiety about being like, well, we can't talk about it because it's like not something to discuss. Well, we have to, because it's happening and I need to be able to grab onto something. And I think that tension has been happening for a lot of people. We don't have a good way to talk about this. I think people are trying to find it genuinely, because it is hard to witness. And it does feel, I think, especially for like almost, I think any woman I've ever met in my life, it feels so familiar. Mm-hmm. This feels like something I've seen before. This feels like something I've done before. And that's why all of our alarm bells are going off too.
0: Yeah, Satya, you raised such an important point, which is like, we've learned after, you know, growing up on the internet, how damaging it can be to talk about anybody's body. But I'm curious, Satya, and you did sort of touch on it, but what gets lost when we avoid the topic entirely, especially in an era when bodies are visibly shrinking?
3: For the sake of an argument, if we say that this is disordered eating and that's what's happening and we have an unhealthy person in front of us, these sorts of eating disorders often thrive by the normalcy of them. And I'm not interested in trying to help that through quietude, through silence. I think we have to find some way to talk about it, to remind ourselves, like, we don't, it doesn't have to be like that. Like, I think it's just gotten so omnipresent. Like, it's everywhere. It's in everything. And so you have to find some places to bite back.
0: You know, Pablo, it wasn't that long ago when actor Chadwick Boseman was at the center of a similar sort of online speculation and scrutiny about his health and appearance. And it wasn't until after his death in 2020 that we learned, you know, he was suffering from colon cancer, a condition he kept extremely private. Now, obviously, we're not diagnosing Ariana Grande with anything, but do you see any parallels between these two media stories and how we're responding to them in this moment?
2: In some ways, yes, but I think in some ways people have learned from what happened with Chadwick. I think people, I understand, again, it was, you saw him and we're used to seeing him, Black Panther, all hooked up, and then he lost a lot of weight. And then people were wondering, was this for a role? What was happening? I think because he was so quiet about it, there just wasn't much to know until afterwards, and everyone was shocked. Sure, people were still making comments about his appearance in a negative way. And I think once we learned of his passing and how he passed, people then felt guilty for the way they engaged in the conversation. So then when we get to Ariana Grande, when I think it's a little bit different, we're dealing with a little bit different of demographics, like just in terms of who's consuming Ariana's art versus who was really like these big Chadwick fans. And I think people are trying to engage in this conversation in both a healthy way, but also like protect this pop star, especially. And it just so happens to be this week when we hear about like the news of someone like a Perez Hilton and people having mixed feelings about that as well, considering how he like encouraged negative stereotypes against women's bodies. So I think now people are trying to figure out how to have this conversation. They've learned from Chadwick to try to apply to Ariana, but it's so difficult when there's such disjointment coming from her team versus what she's also saying on stage. It just feels like they are on two very different paths and both of them are trying to get to a resolve, but they're kind of like eating each other in the process. And so it's leaving fans and everyone else confused about what is really going on, which only furthers the speculation and continues the conversation for longer.
0: Cyrus, you know, as a parent, it's so hard to know how to broach a topic like this when, you know, this is someone that young women don't just admire. They want to look like her. How do you talk to your daughter about body image in this moment? I think Cyrus might be frozen. Satya, let me give this question to you. I know you're not a parent, but obviously, you know, we all had different posters up in our room. And I remember being in that moment, you know, in the early 2000s and thinking, is this okay to want to look like these people?
3: Oh man, doesn't it feel like we've been here before?
0: Yes.
3: Like I remember when Nicole Richie lost all that weight and

0: Cyrus, I want to give you a chance to answer this question. You know, as a parent, you have a young daughter who, you know, these are pop stars that, you know, the kids admire and they also want to look like them. So how do you talk about body image in this moment with your children?
1: Yeah, it's so important. And one of the things that we've been doing with our daughter is going to be 15. It's right in that prime age where mm-hmm. there's a lot of speculation, a lot of scrutiny on her body. And one of the things that we try to talk about is, you know, really making sure that she knows that her value is not going to be tied to what she looks like, and that no one's value should be tied to what they look like. My daughter's also a singer. She's also a performer. She's out there on the stage. The more that we talk about other people's body, the message is people are going to be talking about yours too. You should be checking your body too. So we really try to model in our parenting, not talking about people, what they look like, but really more about what they're working on, what they're interested in, what they're curious about, and really focus on that. It's so important. You know, I was at a wedding and someone came up to me, my daughter was there and came up to me and asked me about my body because my body had gotten bigger. My body had gotten bigger and they had a lot of questions to say, why is your body, actually had the gall to say, why is your body bigger? Are you okay? At a wedding, you know? And so I was able to talk with her a little bit about that and say, you know, what did you think when that happened? What did that make you feel when you heard that person say that? And what do you think, you know? And of course it's allegedly coming from a place of concern, but it really just reinforces to young people, your body is a target. Your body is up for scrutiny. So we really try to veer away from that. When she's performing on stage, even if she looks amazing in her costume, I don't comment on what her costume looks like. I comment on how she sung. I comment on her artwork.
0: I love that. Cyrus, you know, are there best practices that you think, you know, we can take away from some of the lessons that we've just been discussing when it comes to how the public and the media should discuss topics like this?
1: It's really important that in the media, we're not using that platform to focus on what people's body looks like. First of all, we should also not be seeing as artists as these dolls or iPods that we can just turn on to play and entertain us whenever we want them to entertain us. These are human beings, full stop. These are people who are able to make creative practice in part because they take breaks, in part because they're able to go away and work and create. And there's a way that we've expected artists to be on demand, available and accessible to us, looking the way that we want them to look, doing what we want them to do. And really, it's bananas to think about. This is if you want to learn how to stifle an artist's creativity, do all of those things. So I think in best practices, we need to move more towards, you know, giving artists space, seeing them as living beings, you know, who are not there just for our entertainment, who are perhaps making their art because of things that they're curious about. I'm an artist as well. I don't make things for an audience. I make things because I'm interested in that topic. And so, you know, we need to kind of move in the way that we talk about artists and their practice, whether it's Stevie Wonder or Ariana Grande or whoever else is making work, and really focus in on their creativity, really focus in on what they're making, and that their value doesn't come also in producing for us. That's part of this issue. So many artists are pushed into this cycle of having to tour and having to create and having to have the perfect body size, whatever that is defined as, and just being quote unquote perfect. And it's not realistic and it does more harm than good. So we all have an opportunity whenever we're talking about these artists to do it in a way that is more rooted in care and more rooted in love.
0: Everything should be more rooted in care and love. That's so, so lovely. I'm Emile Niazi sitting in for Elamin Abdel Mahmoud. You're listening to Commotion and I'm speaking with Sachi Cole, Cyrus Marcus Ware and Pablo the Don about Ariana Grande and her new album Petal. Okay, let's hear another track off this album.

That's Kiss off Petal, the latest studio album from Ariana Grande. So, Pablo, as far as we know, Ariana is set to take a long break from the public spotlight at the end of this tour. You know, this is something that was actually very normal for artists to do, especially artists of this size, to, you know, take a step back, not just to work on new material, to gather some life experience, but to truly rest and sort of take themselves out of this toxic cycle of, you know, scrutiny and speculation. What do you think about what she's doing, her decision to sort of take a break now? And do you think this is something

0: more artists should emulate?
1: Absolutely. I think that I always say an artist's first body of work is all the years that they've lived up to that point. That's what that first body of work is. So like, for example, someone like SZA, Control was like 23 years of her life that she wrapped into an album, which is why it was so great. You need time to like have more experiences. You need time to live life a little. It's why I deeply appreciate someone in this landscape, like an Olivia Rodrigo, who is very much on this, like, I will take my time to experience life and create the album that I want to create next. And I love that Ariana wants to do this. I hope it's also to get in the right space mentally, not even because of how she looks right now, but because she just went through a very intense period between the Wicked movies. That was heavily, so intensive. That's probably one of the most intensive roles you could have, especially adapting it to film. And then also committing to doing these plays and the albums and the touring. Like, she genuinely needs a break. And whatever she does during that break is her business. I don't think anyone should care. But I hope it's whatever it is, it's fulfilling to her. She feels like she's ready to come back whenever she does come back. And she doesn't feel rushed, because at the end of the day, she is at the level where you can go away for a few years. Your fans will be there when you're ready. Don't feel like you need to like rush anything for us. And I think when you rush art, this is how you get something like a Petal. It's like she just wanted to put something out to put it out and have another body of work to tour off of, even though she's not really even touring this album during Eternal Sunshine Tour. And I just think, let's just take a step back. Let's get out of the spotlight for a little bit. Let's reevaluate what we really want to do next and then make our next move. But I'm really proud of her for doing this. And I hope she sticks to it for quite a while.
0: I mean, Sachi, very quickly, like, can an artist like this even afford to step away from a pop economy that is just like constantly churning out new material?
2: I mean, I think it would be a good idea. You know, we've commodified the pop stars so much that there isn't any room for a break, and a break is essential. I think this is well-timed. I think it's well-deserved. And I'm curious what she'll get to come back with when she gets to sit in the silence.
0: Okay, we're going to have to leave that there. But before we go, I'd love to get a movie, a TV show, or some music from each of you. Sachi, let's start with you.
2: I am listening to the new Cardi B single, Aha, on repeat in this miserable New York heat wave. It is helping me survive.
0: And Cyrus, what about you?
3: I am obsessed with Beverly Glenn Copeland and Elizabeth Glenn Copeland's new album, Laughter in Summer. If you want a banger that takes you through the summer months with joy and love, their album was nominated for Polaris Prize. It's incredible. Laughter in Summer.
0: Okay. And Pablo, last word to you. What's your recommendation?
1: I've been watching the new series House of Stassi just because it's been such an interesting spin on a reality TV show. And I'm not sure if I like it or hate it, but I think everyone should watch because I want to know what people think of this new kind of reality TV show format.
0: I am watching and I am fascinated too. I mean, you know, I have the reality TV obsession in me and, you know, it just is sort of like fascinating.
1: Very much so. It's so curious how they're like forming it around like very conscientious of breaking the fourth wall and like previewing every single big thing that happens.
0: Sachi, I feel you're like nodding along.
2: That's going to be my weekend. I'm really going to lock in.
3: I need to watch, clearly.
0: Yes, everyone needs to watch. Okay, well, we got to leave it there, but I really appreciate all of you having this conversation with us today.
1: Thanks. Thank you.
0: Cyrus Marcus Ware is a visual artist, activist, and assistant professor at McMaster University. Sachi Cole is a senior writer at Slate and the co-host of Scamfluencer. She joined us from New York City. And Pablo the Don is a culture critic and part of the Those Wrestling Girls podcast. They were in Springfield, Massachusetts. Ariana Grande's new album is called Petal, and it's out now.

0: That's Oh Well from Ariana Grande's new album, Petal. And that's it for the show today. This week, Commotion was produced by Ty Callender, Nathan Chizin, Jean Kim, Jane Vancouverden, Jess Lowe, and Nikki Manfredi. Our digital producers are Vanya Mutabja, Amelia Ekbal, and Ray Mona. Our engineer is Sam Hashimi. Our director is Danielle Grogan. Jean Kim and John Perry were our senior producers this week. Our executive producer is Beza Seifa. I'm Emil Niazi, sitting in for Elamine Abdel Mahmoud. See you on Monday.
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4: From CBC News, The World This Hour, I'm Gina Louise Phillips. Two Correctional Service Canada officers and an inmate are dead after a serious crash on an Alberta highway. The officers were transferring a 24-year-old inmate from the Edmonton Institution for Women when their van was involved in a collision with a box truck. Jessica Campbell has more on this.
5: The crash happened Thursday morning at the intersection of Highway 13 and 41 outside Provost, about 200 kilometers southeast of Edmonton. RCMP say all three occupants were declared dead at the scene. Police say they were a 57-year-old man from Sherwood Park, a 25-year-old woman from Winnipeg, and a 24-year-old woman from North Battleford. The driver of the box truck was taken to hospital with minor injuries. Lawrence Hardigan is the Acting Regional Deputy Commissioner for Correctional Service Canada. He says this was a tragic accident.
6: Incredibly sad time for the public safety community in Canada. We come to grips with the loss of the two correctional officers from EIFW, and they lost their lives while carrying out their duties, transporting an offender who also passed in the accident.
5: In a news release, the federal agency identified the inmate who was killed in the crash as 24-year-old Kira Muswa. She was serving a sentence of just over 7 years since 2024. The RCMP is still conducting its investigation into the accident. Jessica Campbell, CBC News, Lloydminster.
4: A massive wildfire in northern Washington state is burning dangerously close to BC. It's a new threat to a province already struggling with roughly 100 active fires, as well as hot and dry conditions. Tanya Fletcher reports.
7: Washington state's second largest wildfire is creeping within 20 kilometers of the BC border. The Lower Similkameen Indian Band near Soyuz has declared a local state of emergency. Chief Keith Crow.
8: But what we're worried about is some of the cattle on the back country.
7: Meanwhile, in the interior, the massive wildfire burning in the Fraser Canyon near Boston Bar is moving dangerously close to Merritt. Roughly 60 properties south of the city have now been put on evacuation order. Nearly 800 others are on alert. Vanessa Bell with the BC Wildfire Service says province-wide, the weather will continue to challenge crews into the weekend.
9: We could see an increase in fire activity this weekend, especially with some winds anticipated.
7: Across BC, some 7,000 properties remain under evacuation order. More than 3,000 others have been told to be ready to leave at a moment's notice. Tanya Fletcher, CBC News, Vancouver.
4: Toronto police have charged two teenagers with murder in connection with last month's fatal shooting at a popular street festival. Thousands ran for cover when shots rang out at Salsa on St. Clair. Two people were killed and five others were injured that day. Philip Lee Shannock has more.
10: Yes, I believe they were the intended target.
11: Detective Sergeant Stacey McCabe of the Toronto Police Homicide Squad says two men killed at the city's popular Salsa on St. Clair festival last month were targeted, but it wasn't a shootout as investigators initially thought. She said two guns were recovered at the scene.
10: Neither of them were fired.
11: Earlier this week, police arrested two 18-year-olds not far from the shooting. Both were charged with two counts of first-degree murder and five counts of attempted murder and drug charges. Toronto Police Chief Myron Demkew insists homicides and shootings are nonetheless down dramatically and assures the city is safe.
12: The events like this have a disproportionate impact on people's sense of safety and security.
11: Demkew acknowledges those concerns. He says Torontonians can expect more police presence at the city's next large street festival, the Taste of the Danforth, this weekend. Philip Lee Shannock, CBC News, Toronto.
4: Spain says it's establishing border controls for flights and ships arriving from Italy. This is a response to Italy's own border measures introduced after last week's migrant crisis in Ceuta. Tens of thousands of migrants broke into Spain's African enclave after swimming from Morocco. Spain says nearly all of them went back in the following hours and days, and none made it to Europe. And that is The World This Hour. Remember, you can listen to us wherever you get your podcasts. We update it every hour, 7 days a week. For CBC News, I'm Gina Louise Phillips.
13: Hi there, I'm CBC meteorologist Ashley Brawweiler. Showers and the slight risk of some thunderstorms this evening for southeastern Labrador as well as the northern peninsula. The shower chances will move along the northeast coast through central and the Avalon by tomorrow morning, and those clouds will stick around into the afternoon, but some sunshine will be in the mix across the board. Highs will be warmest west in the mid to upper 20s, otherwise upper teens and low 20s. Lovely day for Labrador with sun and cloud, but showers for the north and west. Highs will be in the mid to upper 20s, but teens and 20s for the coast.
14: The man widely seen as the godfather of artificial intelligence has quit his job at Google, warning of the dangers of AI.
15: The situation we are witnessing now is the demonstration that climate change is out of control.
16: Could we be heading toward World War III?
3: Maybe it's a coincidence, but when the world around us feels like it's spinning out of control, some people seem to turn ever more inward, intent on self-mastery. Curbing destructive habits.
17: You can set yourself up for success. You can master the skill of learning new patterns.
3: Streamlining their bodies.
18: I got the power of three.
3: Regulating unruly emotions.
19: As you type into it, it creates an emotional model of you over time, helping to change your thinking.
3: Welcome to Ideas. I'm Nala Ayed. Bibliotherapy is a term you may have heard in recent years, the use of books for improving mental health. And on the surface, that might sound like another personal wellness trend, the book as touchstone for reflection, dreaming, and healing. If it all sounds a little faddish, it's actually not.
20: The First World War is certainly a key inflection point.
3: Bibliotherapy has taken different forms, but is at least a century old.
20: The term bibliotherapy was coined in 1916.
3: It's true that anyone can offer bibliotherapy services, but some psychiatrists have been including it as an evidence-based option.
21: It's recommended in the Canadian Guidelines for Treatment of Depression and Anxiety.
3: And while books are written with an author's intent, they're imbued with meaning by readers.
22: We've always looked to books for solace, for healing, for a way of profoundly changing the way in which we see the world.
3: So in this episode, getting the story on bibliotherapy. Here is Ideas producer Lisa Godfrey.
23: You can say this about a crisis: it can focus the mind.
24: We really had a blueprint for when she was sick. There was a real sense of, okay, you go to the doctor, you go to the clinical trials. Our family, my father, my brother, and I were pretty focused on what are we doing to like get mom better. And then she dies and there's a total lack of focus.
23: After 4 years of helping his mother through cancer, Cody Delastrati was no longer a caregiver, just a guy in his 20s whose mother had died too soon. He found himself lost in the daily fog of grief, but he fully expected a path would emerge.
24: You know, go through the five stages to get to closure, getting to acceptance, the Elizabeth Kubler-Ross five stages of grief.
23: The most famous grief guide of all, except
24: Her study was about patients who were dying and coming to terms with their own death, and is not about people grieving, but it's often one of the very few things people think they know about grief.
23: For Cody, grief persisted. He was functioning. He was working as a writer, an editor, but a major presence in his life was now absent. He says he felt broken and numb. So he set out to forge his own path in the fog, a series of not-so-clinical trials, grief experiments to help himself and others.
24: Trying psilocybin, creating dead bots using artificial intelligence, attending and researching this realm of laughter therapy. My name is Cody Delastrati, and my book is called The Grief Cure, Looking for the End of Loss.
23: He was willing to try just about anything, but felt himself pulled in certain directions.
24: Something like bibliotherapy, that really appealed to me individually. I love to read, I love to write.
23: Cody reached out to a well-known bibliotherapy practitioner, an artist and writer in England, Ella Bertude.
24: I sent her an email. I paid her, I think it was like £90, which is like 100 some US dollars. But she sent me a questionnaire. On that questionnaire, she had things like, what's your all-time favorite book? Train Dreams by Dennis Johnson. What is my ideal reading spot? I said, an empty dining car on a train. Why do I read? To expand my perspective, how I choose what I read, the books I couldn't finish and have most hated, and just lots of questions really about my reading habits.
23: One of her questions nudged something in him.
24: Did you read? Were you able to read after your mom died? And I thought that was interesting, because for me, reading has always been a way through which I'm able to filter the world. And I felt a real inability to read anything of great depth shortly after my mom died. I was reading kind of what I consider fun books, like David Sedaris, funny type stuff, adventures, books I'd read and reread many times already, so like Donna Tartt's The Secret History, where I had a real sense of comfort in them as their books that I knew well.
23: They arranged an online meetup.
24: We went through, had this sort of very odd, not like your usual therapy session, essentially. And then she emailed me a few days later my prescription.
23: Cody's bibliotherapist was not a pharmacist. Her prescription was a plan of action, reading action.
24: It included things like writer living in Brooklyn, pondering the death of his mother, considering his grief. And then she goes, dosage. Try reading aloud when feasible, preferably by a fire or by a lake. Keep reading a notebook in which you write down the title of the book, author, date you finished reading, place you were when you read it, and a few thoughts about the book. Create a reading nook in your house. And I thought that was very wise, and I did heed her words.
23: She included a book list for Cody, annotated and personalized.
24: Grief is a Thing with Feathers by Max Porter. Here's Where We Meet by John Berger. Mrs. Death, Mrs. Death by Selena Godin.
23: Mostly international fiction.
24: The Marriage Portrait by Maggie O'Farrell. The Guide by R.K. Narayan. Comet in Moomoo Land by Tove Jansson.
23: A kid's book.
24: And Some by the Stanford neuroscientist David Eagleman.
23: Cody read them all and resonated with that last one, a collection of short fiction called Some, a book that he says he would never have picked up himself.
24: It's only about 100 pages. It presents 40 different possible afterlives, and it's done as a sort of philosophical thought experiment meets literary sci-fi.
0: You take all your pain at once, all 27 intense hours of it. Once you make it through, it's agony-free for the rest of your afterlife. But that doesn't mean it's always pleasant. You spend 6 days clipping your nails, 15 months looking for lost items, 18 months waiting in line, 2 years of boredom, staring out a bus window, sitting in an airport terminal, 1 year reading books.
24: And I don't know, there's so many like this. There's one story where God is a microbe and he is not even aware of our existence.
23: A thinky book, in other words, not really the catalyst for a weepy emotional breakthrough. And yet for the type of reader, type of grieving person that Cody was, the book gave him something new.
24: It encourages the reader to imagine their own possibilities. It accepts absurdity. Death is absurd. We all know it happens. Most of us pretend or at least live lives like it won't, and yet it's always there. So I don't know, grief can feel so sacred and so scary. And so to realize that it's just part of the wildness and the absurdity of life had for me a kind of peculiar effect of helping me to really see the world through a new lens.
23: Looking at what he'd read, he realized something.
24: They're really about the stories we tell ourselves. That just opens so many new ways to think about it, that there's no right way, there's no wrong way to grieve.
23: Cody Delestrade didn't discover the grief cure, but this experiment helped him move along. Encountering other minds, also trying to work out the meaning of death and grief, demonstrated to Cody that he wasn't alone in this story.
24: In my sense of isolation, I think a lot of people get this feeling that they are alone in their grief, that they are the only people who have ever experienced what they're experiencing. And to some degree, that is correct. I mean, the hyper specifics of your situation will never be exactly replicated, but it's such a universal phenomenon. And it's something that we, in our hyper individualized, really socially atomized culture, often come to forget. Actually, this is something people have been dealing with truly forever, and having books where you have these very, very insightful, very smart people from either 1,000 years ago or 1 year ago writing about something similar to what you've gone through can really provide a sense of support and of possibility, really.
23: There are plenty of ways that those ancient and modern, very smart people communicate through art. The spoken word, theater, movies, visual art, music. So here in the not terribly bookish West of the 2020s, what's special about books? Maybe it's the same things that they've always offered us.
22: There's something about the immediacy of reading someone else's thoughts and having instant access to what they're thinking. And of course, when you're reading something from another place, another time, there is this kind of sense of magic thought transference from one mind to another. And obviously, reading has the power to evoke emotions instantaneously. When one reads a certain passage, there is this kind of contagion of emotion that takes place. So I think there has always been this sense that reading has this great power to change people's minds, change the way we see the world, transfer thoughts from one mind to another, preserve ideas, transmit ideas to different times, different contexts. So it's always been seen as this incredibly powerful technology. So my name is Dr. Edmund King. I'm a senior lecturer in English literature at the Open University in the UK. And I'm kind of an all-purpose historian of reading.
20: And I'm Sarah Haslam. I'm a professor of 20th century literature.
23: They've collaborated with another Open University colleague, Siobhan Campbell, on a book of essays.
22: The name of the collection that we have co-edited is 100 Years of Bibliotherapy, Healing with Books.
23: Bibliotherapy as a practice is traced back to the start of the 20th century.
20: The First World War is certainly a key inflection point. The term bibliotherapy was coined by an American Unitarian minister, Samuel McCord Crothers, in 1916.
23: But the idea of attributing a special power to books obviously goes back much further.
22: Yeah, I think whenever bibliotherapists or literary specialists get together and try and write a history of this practice, obviously they want to look as far back as they possibly can. And it's very tempting, and I think in many ways quite insightful, to go back to ancient sources. So people quite often go back to an anecdote about the ancient Egyptian pharaoh Ramesses II, who supposedly had the phrase, the healing place of the soul, engraved upon one of his libraries. Other people will look at Aristotle and the concept of catharsis, or the concept of purging the audience's emotions through drama and make some large-scale analogies with our current ideas of bibliotherapy and say, this is the same essential idea in the past. There's this grand continuity in the way in which we think about books and reading across time. And I think that is a very tempting and very attractive way, I think, of thinking about books and bibliotherapy. But I think there might be something a bit more complicated going on as well than just that grand historical story of continuity across time.
23: You mentioned that books have been seen also as negative in their power. I think the quote was both remedy and poison.
22: When we think about bibliotherapy, there is this temptation to merely focus on the good, to see books as good things, reading as an inherently good practice that will make us into better people. But obviously, there has always been a dark side to reading. There's always been a sense in which there's danger beneath the covers. And I think that's what we often go to books for anyway. We don't always go there for positive emotions or for a sense of bliss. There's something disturbing about the process. There's something emotionally disturbing. And I don't think we should lose sight of that. You've always got to have a sense of a far more nuanced moral and emotional landscape.
23: Bibliotherapy was conceived to use books for the greater good during World War I, to help physically injured and psychologically damaged soldiers. Initiatives and therapies involving books were developing on both sides of the Atlantic.
20: They were happening concurrently. And in fact, there was more of a transatlantic cultural conversation about bibliotherapy than we knew. So Theodore Wesley Koch was an official from the Library of Congress, and he was sent over in 1917 to do some fact-checking. He was an exploratory mission, if you like, to see what was happening in terms of books at war in the UK.
23: The US Library of Congress and American Library Association collaborated on a library war service. It set up libraries at military camps and at military hospitals. Books were dispensed to patients by uniformed librarians. It's where that medicalized bibliotherapy vocabulary, diagnosis, prescription, came from.
20: That is what happened when bibliotherapy went into institutions and organizations, which it tended to more quickly in the US.
23: On the British side, things were less formal, less top-down.
20: It wasn't about medicalizing books as part of soldiers' recovery. It was about freeing wounded and sick soldiers to identify the kind of reading that they wanted to do.
23: Sarah Haslam has called these practices literary caregiving.
20: And they are largely undertaken by women, largely undertaken by volunteers, largely undertaken not as part of professional organizations, but as part of charitable practices in the private sector, as it were, through private donations.
23: The UK and US approaches still intersected at times. Take the fever chart, developed for the British Army by a scholar named H.R. Brett Smith.
22: Supposedly what happened was there was an Oxford don, an academic, who was too old for service, and he had volunteered for some form of war service. And so what he ended up doing was coming up with a list of books that could be read by severely traumatized or shell-shocked soldiers. So he was really compiling a list of books that could remedy people's emotional distress. And he ranked them in order of the most palliative or the most consoling. And the book which came at the top of that list, or the author which came at the top of that list, was Jane Austen.
23: Wow. So a female author and, the queen of the marriage plot. What do you make of that?
22: I think it's interesting. I think it's probably not a coincidence that Jane Austen had her centenary during the First World War. So there was already a sense that the Austen industry was forming, and she had a certain profile a rising profile at the time. So she was already someone I think who was topical. But if you look at what British soldiers were actually taking with them in their kit bags when they went to fight, they were quite often taking 19th century novels with them. And certainly I've come across some evidence of officers, at least, who were reading Austen. So I don't think it's entirely out of the question. And of course, in the kind of culture around books that existed at the time, there was, I think, a far greater profile for those kinds of titles. You quite often come across 19th century novels being discussed in this context. It's really interesting.
23: Was it this power of the novels to console somehow? You know, you're in a trench in World War I, transported to some fictional world, or are you looking for reassurance about the one that you're in?
22: Obviously, we can't really know what Brett Smith was thinking when he compiled the chart. But I certainly think that there was this concept of transportation that certainly existed at the time. And in the accounts of soldiers that I've read who were talking about reading during the period, I've found some really striking instances where they talk about the power of reading when you're under shell fire. So quite often a position could be under shell fire for hours. There's a great deal of stress. Of course, you expect the next shell to have your name on it. But having a novel with you could be a way of just focusing on something else and just even just going through the motions of flicking from one page to the next, whether you take any of the content into your mind or not. That kind of automatic action could be a way of taking your attention away from a very frightening and traumatic situation. It could also be a way of revisiting a less stressful and more happily remembered period of life. So quite often these were young men in their early 20s. They might take the books they'd read during their teenage years with them to war, or their favorite books they had as children. It's one of the authors I've dealt with, one of the readers I've come across, is a dramatist who was obsessed with Alice in Wonderland. And so he took Alice in Wonderland with them to the trenches, and he read it obsessively over and over and over again.
0: Either the well was very deep, or she fell very slowly, for she had plenty of time as she went down to look about her and to wonder what was going to happen next.
22: And he described the relationship between the British trenches and the German trenches in terms of a looking glass, or looking through the looking glass as you looked over toward the German positions.
0: Down, down, down. Would the fall never come to an end?
20: It was an amazing discovery. It was one of those wow moments that researchers live for, because it really did change what we thought we knew about books at war.
23: The phrase that Sarah Haslam uses, literary caregiving, was inspired by a eureka moment she experienced in the main library at Oxford University.
20: I actually came up with that term as a result of coming across a pamphlet called The Red Cross and Order of St. John War Library. And it was by somebody called Helen Mary Gaskell.
23: Britain, too, had assembled a war library. But in the place of governments and institutions was a determined individual, Helen Mary May Gaskell.
20: Gaskell unashamedly operationalized emotion. In her pamphlet, she talked about the fact that the day that war was declared, she thought, what can I do? I know what I can do. I can get people to donate books which can go to sick and wounded soldiers abroad. She had experience of doing this. In the Boer War, her son-in-law had been wounded, and she couldn't think what else to send him. She sent him some books, and he wrote back to her, talking to her of the amazing effect that these books had had for him and for his comrades. So the books had been literally read to pieces, he told her. So many people wanted to read them. They fell apart, and they were passed around in sections. And he'd said to her at the time how helpful they had been. So when war was declared in 1914, she was a well-connected, wealthy woman. She was actually at a house party the weekend war was declared, which included the UK Prime Minister. She had powerful friends, she had wealthy friends, and she had her own money as well. So she was well positioned to put her concept into practice. As I said earlier, she operationalized emotion. So she said, books are needed. Books are being demanded. Soldiers are imploring us to send books. And she felt heartbroken. She used the word heartbroken when they couldn't generate enough material to send.

0: 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I'm Nala Ayed. Scholar Sarah Haslam came upon a 100-year-old pamphlet in the library at Oxford. It made her realize that one citizen,
1: Helen Mary Gaskell,
0: had the aim to create a war library for British soldiers on the eve of World War I. And her emotional plea to the nation worked.
1: By 1917, 10 million units had been shipped, both domestically and internationally, by the War Library, and the majority of those 10 million units have been donated by the public.
0: The plan worked almost too well.
1: She was not expecting the response. The Postmaster General in the UK got involved and enabled people to donate for free. So you could take your books to a post office and they would come down to London to the War Library's headquarters, which was on Marble Arch. There's one story about somebody donating an entire library of 35,000 books at once. And other stories of the traffic just coming to a standstill because people were sending so much stuff.
0: It was a book donation on a different scale.
1: And of course, there were people who emptied their attics. Of course, there were people who thought, you know, I don't know what I'm going to do with all of these books. I'm going to give them to the War Library. But people also donated first editions. It was happening around the market. It was happening below the market. It was coming from the donating public. And I find this deeply moving.
0: As Sarah Haslam tells Ideas producer Lisa Godfrey, the ethos of bibliotherapy, books given with the intent to help and heal, was in the air.
1: Robert Bridges, who was the poet laureate in 1918. And interestingly, like Chekhov, he trained as a doctor first. He trained as a doctor first, and then he became a writer. And Bridges wrote an appeal for the War Library in 1918 in the Times, in which he talked about bookland. He talked about, in this beautiful, as you would expect from a poet, imaginative, creative language, he talked about bookland as a magic land. And he said to the people reading the Times, "We need books that are precious to you. We need books that are useful to you. We need you to give these books to those who need them more than you do." I then see these books as invested with caregiving from the donating public.
2: Because there's a communication there.
1: Exactly. They gave things that were precious. They gave things that were needed. They gave things that they loved. And it went a long way to meeting the need that was being expressed by those who were fighting at the front.
2: It's amazing to think of, you know, a soldier lugging a book around and then reading it in the trenches during actual warfare.
1: Absolutely, and then passing it on. Because a lot of reading in the First World War happened in groups, and books were shared once they'd got there. I mean, the books from the War Library were aimed mainly at those who were sick or those who were wounded.
2: You quote a Times article from 1915, What to Read to the Wounded, which says volunteers searched for, quote, slow stories fit for the strong man on his back.
1: That's interesting, isn't it? I mean, there are other articles also published in the Times which say that Jane Austen is perfect for a wounded man. I mean, I think possibly they hadn't realised quite how funny and quite how biting Jane Austen's satire can be, quite how energetic her satire can be. But I think the point was, although it sounds a bit like we're getting into prescription territory there, doesn't it? I don't think that was the point. The point was books that distract. Books that take people away from their day-to-day existence, their day-to-day experience. Other books that were very popular were by Robert Louis Stevenson, Nat Gould. He wrote books about racing, horse racing. For some reason, he was incredibly popular with the men. And there was something about the familiarity, I think. Books that they'd loved when they were at home in their normal life were also the books that they loved when they were away from home. And one of the important things about Gaskell's literary caregiving, about her vision of her war library, was that the choices would be generated by the men themselves. She didn't want it to be a top-down prescriptive, to go back to that word, business. She wanted the men saying, I love this writer. Please, can you get hold of some books by him? The thing that I think is really striking about the war library, not just that it was nowhere, literally nowhere in the historiography. The war library was kind of confused with the camps library, which was an official kind of wartime response. And it was attributed to Kitchener, who was the Secretary of State for War in the UK. But that just locked out a whole section of practice, of wisdom, of female, largely female-generated literary caregiving that inflects all of this history very differently. That gendered aspect had got lost. Nobody was telling that story.
2: Another female-led book project took place at the Endell Street Military Hospital, which opened in 1915 in London.
1: It was the third wartime hospital operated by two medical women, Louisa Garrett Anderson and Flora Murray. And they, interestingly, decided to have a library as part of the Endell Street Military Hospital. It was run by a volunteer woman novelist called Beatrice Harridan. What was important to Beatrice Harridan was that they got to know the patients. They wanted to sit down next to the patients. They wanted the men to tell them what they were like. They wanted them to say what reading they enjoyed. They wanted to find out a bit about them. And primarily, their aim was to remove any sense of shame from anything that the men wanted to express as desired reading. So lack of education, I think it's a good phrase, and alongside care, sitting next to, eliciting information, being gentle, asking questions, and then making perhaps a recommendation as to what the men might like to pick from the library. But the other important thing to note about Endell Street is that the shelves were open. So if the men could walk there, depending on their injuries, then they were able to help themselves to whatever they fancied from the shelves.
2: You spoke of the physical wounds of the men. Can you remind us of the mental state that soldiers were sometimes in when they returned from fighting?
1: Sometimes the mental wounds were as serious as the physical wounds, but obviously they were far less visible. And both Louisa Garrett Anderson and Gaskell talked about the need to respond to the wounded minds. But what the women who were in these sites of literary caregiving were absolutely certain about was that they wanted to give as much attention to those wounds that could not be seen as the head wounds, as the leg wounds, which were obviously very common in trench warfare.
2: We have a name now for what those soldiers suffered: PTSD, trauma, moral injury, and that still exists, of course. I understand that literary caregiving still goes on with veterans in England. Is that right?
1: Yes, it does. And I think that there's a huge amount of really interesting work that's happening now in terms of reading and what the benefits are. There was actually a report just written in the UK called the Reading Rights Report. And there is a neuroscientist who this report quotes, who wires people up, as neuroscientists do, and discovered that there's a co-regulation of nervous systems when a mother reads to a baby. The heart rate, for example, goes into sync. And I like to think that for those men who couldn't read to themselves and were far away from those who loved them, if they were being read to, then there would be something similar, a kind of a pause in the beat of the clock, a kind of a moment that returned them to themselves and took them out of the experiences that they'd recently had, and therefore set them perhaps on, and hopefully on, a path to something like recovery.
2: Sarah Haslam's mention of science brings us back to a central question in 20th century book therapies. Was the practice of using books to heal a science, an art, or a simple act of care? Historian of reading, Edmund King.
3: There's always been this tension, I think, certainly since the early 20th century, between a more informal approach to bibliotherapy, particularly in hospital settings. There were people who wanted to make bibliotherapy into a science, and certainly between the World Wars and the 1920s and 1930s, these hospital librarians would wear white coats and they would take their books from one bed to another in something which looked like a dispensing trolley. So there was this desire to represent the books on the most basic level as medicines and as part of a medical discourse, and to say that they had certain particular effects in the same way that drugs would have particular effects.
2: He thinks that's because, as ever, there was something to prove to others.
3: A desire by a profession to ground itself in expertise and in results, and to demonstrate to funders or managers or the people who are controlling the purse strings that this particular practice actually has a series of results. And there was an enormous effort to quantify the effects that books could have on patients, and particular kinds of books could have on particular maladies or particular illnesses in terms of recovery. I'm not sure that was ever particularly successful. I think there was a great deal of ambition to make bibliotherapy into that kind of science, but I don't think it could ever really kind of fulfill the expectations that were around it during this time period. Yeah, so there's always been this tension, I think, between the informal and the formal, the desire to demonstrate the power of bibliotherapy in the most direct way through quantification, through the production of results and figures that will demonstrate once and for all that this is doing good.
2: "21st century bibliotherapy continues to be a mix of the formal and informal. Search for a bibliotherapist online and you'll encounter creative people with a background in the arts, ready to prescribe a one-off book list relevant to you and your life questions. Bibliotherapists trained in psychology or social work, prepared to work with you at regular appointments with books as a springboard. Some bibliotherapists are now credentialed. A mentor-led training program with professional guidelines has existed since 2002. It's called the International Federation for Bibliopoetry Therapy. And finally, there are clinicians who use bibliotherapy as an option among other therapies because they're convinced it can be helpful to certain patients.
4: We know there's evidence for it in the scientific literature. It's recommended in the Canadian Guidelines for Treatment of Depression and Anxiety. We recognize that bibliotherapy is a high-quality, low-barrier form of therapy that's accessible, affordable. It's acceptable to patients because it's non-stigmatizing. It's easy to use.
2: Martina Scholtens is a psychiatrist in private practice based in Victoria, BC.
4: I'm also a clinical assistant professor at the UBC Faculty of Medicine in the Department of Psychiatry, and I'm a writer.
2: She spent an earlier decade of her career as a family doctor at a refugee clinic in Vancouver.
4: During that time, actually, I became quite interested in narrative medicine, the practice of medicine that's influenced by reading and writing, and holds that the practice of narrative medicine makes clinicians better clinicians. It's not much of a jump to then wonder how it might be beneficial to patients themselves. And so when I came across the idea of bibliotherapy as a family physician, it really resonated with me so much that I actually purchased the domain name bibliotherapy.ca years before I actually did the project.
2: That project was part of Martina Scholten's psychiatry training, a scholarly project, but one that addressed a wider need.
4: There was no kind of readily accessible resource that might tell you which book to prescribe for which patient. I wanted to make book prescriptions more accessible to patients and their caregivers by reviewing, organizing, and disseminating recommended reading lists for patients.
2: Hers was built from many books.
4: So I found 35 existing recommended reading lists and scanned those for titles that were recommended by more than one organization. This generated a list of, I think it was 84 titles, and I reviewed all of those books. I wanted to hold and page through any book that I would consider recommending to a patient.
2: The result is a clear, simple, user-friendly website.
4: Organized by diagnosis, whether it's adult or child, and kind of further categorized by the level of evidence that was used to generate that recommendation.
2: As you mentioned, you break it down into specific categories from depression and anxiety right through to major mental illnesses such as schizophrenia. Can books really help patients across such a wide spectrum?
4: Certainly, the evidence suggests that they can, and organizations also do recommend reading for patients with a wide range of psychiatric diagnoses, and patient advocacy groups as well, for everyone from people with

0: making a recommendation for a book to a patient, there's a number of things to consider. So, of course, first would be the diagnosis, but then also looking specifically at the patient's current symptomatology, the severity of illness, and where they are in the course of that illness. So someone who is acutely ill with schizophrenia, for example, it's unlikely that I would recommend a memoir or a novel about schizophrenia. But that is something where perhaps if loved ones or family members are trying to understand a new diagnosis, a book like that might be helpful for them. Or perhaps someone with a psychotic disorder who's currently in remission and wants to understand more about the illness, or be able to read material by someone who has had a similar experience to them, might be helpful. These books, when they're prescribed, I want the prescription to be evidence-based and tailored to the recipient of the book and their very particular circumstances.
1: Mm-hmm. So not just a diagnosis, but the person with the diagnosis.
0: That's right.
1: In terms of the effects, is giving patients hope one of the goals of bibliotherapy?
0: Yes, I think it's quite powerful for patients to read about symptoms and experiences that align very closely with their own. Because I do see in my patients that often their own experiences and symptoms, particularly those that generate shame that they haven't shared with anyone else, there's often a sense that they are the only ones experiencing such symptoms, or that it's something specific to them. And patients have told me that reading, whether it be in a fictional form or going through a workbook, seeing the symptoms of their illness, whether it be depression or obsessive compulsive disorder, is something that can really address the isolation that comes with living with some of these conditions.
1: What else do you see books being able to do for people who are suffering?
0: It can provide them with skills that help them to get better and to stay better. And some of the experiences my patients come to me with aren't necessarily part of their illness, but are part of experiencing loss and grief and suffering and guilt and all sorts of human emotions. I think books can help people to understand what it is to be human.
1: Dr. Martina Scholtens has made her book recommendations available to everyone at bibliotherapy.ca. Evidence-based book therapy would be a high note to end on here, but to be honest, there's something missing in this discussion: the status of books themselves in our 21st century culture.
2: Yeah, I'm not sure if you wanted me to say anything about bibliotherapy and the crisis of reading.
1: Edmund King.
2: So I think the reason that we are so obsessed now with the idea that bibliotherapy can have results, or that books can heal, or that books are good for us, is because we also fear the end of reading. We look at the declines of time that young people are spending with books, and we worry that our literary culture that we value so much might be coming to an end. So I think as we kind of think of ourselves as being imperiled or endangered or in danger of extinction, I think there is an enormous temptation to then emphasize the power of reading, the importance of books. And that, I think, is why we are so obsessed now with the idea of the healing book, because it speaks so powerfully to our sense of the importance of books in a world in which that culture seems to be slipping away.
1: Books are seen as weirdly powerful by the right in North America. There's a call for restriction and censorship and saving young minds from this malignant material.
2: I think there is this heightened sense now around the danger of books, particularly books which have a different ideological flavor to those you might want to be promoting. So it's got away, I think, from a sense that all books are appropriate, or we should

0: provide a full range of books across the full range of people's tastes, to the idea of kind of directing reading or making sure that there is a particularly kind of curated list of books which is available for, as you say, vulnerable young people to read. And again, it comes back to that sense of the heightened sense of power, almost totemic power that books now seem to have, this idea that they will instantly convert someone to another ideology, that they will put bad ideas in people's minds, that they will mimic or cause certain behaviors to be copied. So there, I think there's an enormous anxiety now which exists around books, which goes along with the kind of idea of power of books.
1: Are you worried about the diminishment of book reading in school? We're seeing a lot of threats to humanities education.
0: I think there is this increasing sense that the humanities and the art subjects need to be accountable, and they need to show that they are having concrete results. They need to be focused on a particular outcome. They need to be instrumentalized. It can't just be about learning for the sake of learning. It's got to be about learning for a particular project. I find this very disturbing, this reduction of learning to pure economic outcomes or pure kind of ideological outcomes. But I think what I find most disturbing is that it's across the spectrum politically as well, so that you can see a very obvious right-wing flavor to that for sure. But there is also a desire to connect things up on the left as well, in terms of this kind of instrumentalism that we need to be reading for, to let ourselves know about the climate crisis, the earth crisis. All of, obviously those things exist, but I want to think of reading as something which is beyond that. It's about a wider sense of our engagement with the world, and it shouldn't just be focused on these particular instrumental ends. It shouldn't just be about addressing this particular challenge, addressing this particular crisis, letting us know about this particular issue. Those things are very important, but it's got to be embedded in a much wider view of the world, a much wider sense of the reader's own power to engage with whatever it is they want to engage with.
1: We live in such a relentlessly online world now, and yet, judging by social media, physical books really do seem to interest young people, people who grew up online. Is it fair to say there's a bit of a resurgence around reading?
0: Yeah, I think what they call Book Talk, which is the community on TikTok, which is about books and reading, is obviously a large phenomenon right now. People are paying a large amount of attention to it. Publishing industry is seeing it as a place that they can promote certain titles, that certain influencers will read a book and then want to talk about it in front of millions of people potentially on the app. And so I think there is this new buzz around books, but I'm not even sure it's about reading. I think it's about the materiality of books, because there's something a bit nostalgic, I think, about reading in a physical format. So there is a certain extent to which people in these videos fetishize bindings, the edges of books, the smell of books, all of the physical things that we might have taken for granted in the pre-internet age become more important, I think, in a more virtual environment when there aren't these sets of physical traces that we take meaning from. So those things become important again. In a way, I think the internet has shown us what's important about books, and it's made us focus on those parts of books that cannot be replicated in the digital realm.
1: What happened to the ebook taking over?
0: Yeah, I think we're always faced with these narratives of technological progress, and we're always told that what we currently think will become obsolete or outmoded, and that the new is always better. But I have a great deal of time for ebooks. I think they're amazing in terms of their portability, the way in which they can just be instantly available to you. But there is something about an ebook which is quite different in terms of reading. It has a different relationship with the body, I think, as you scroll through the pages on a Kindle or a device or even on your phone. As you're reading a book, you know how far through it is. It is simply by what page you're up to. You can see it in terms of your bookmark, for instance, you don't necessarily get those same kind of traces from an ebook, which is far more like an old-fashioned ancient scroll in some ways.

0: Edmund King. His colleague on the 100 Years of Bibliotherapy project is passionate about where she stands on reading now, Sarah Haslam.
1: For me, the important thing is always going to be the opening of a book and the fact that that is a beautiful moment, and it's an unpredictable moment, and it's a moment when you are in the present, you have slowed down, you're opening a book, and it's a welcoming space as a physical object. And that's why for me a Kindle will never take the place of a material book. So I think that, you know, the death of print was certainly predicted way too early. And even as Kindle use is increasing, the sales of print books are not dwindling, as was anticipated. So I think it's fair to say that there is a wide readership still of all ages who recognises that moment in engagement with a book is irreplaceable. And long may that continue.
0: What you're saying makes me think, when we think about books having the capacity to help or heal us, that can come in many different ways. It can come in a direct sort of, I have a problem, or I have a mental health issue and need some kind of guidance or advice or a reflection of what I'm going through in a memoir. But it can also be as subtle as finding a beauty in a book that still reminds you that the world is a decent place despite what's going on everywhere.
1: I think that's very true. I think that there are a range of processes being enacted when we pick up a book.
2: 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It was produced by Lisa Godfrey. Lisa Ayuso is the web producer for Ideas. Danielle Duval is the technical producer. Our senior producer is Nikola Lukšić. Greg Kelly is the executive producer of Ideas. And I'm Nala Ayed.
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5: Montreal's Melissa Auf-Damar went from working in a coat check in Montreal to playing with one of the biggest bands of the 90s, all in a couple of days. She'll be here to tell you about how that happened and why she wanted to write a book about what she called the last analog decade.
6: From CBC News, The World This Hour, I'm Gina Louise Phillips. Canada is prepared to put American booze back on the shelves and meet some other U.S. demands in the latest round of trade talks aimed at heading off a new round of tariffs. But Ottawa also has demands of its own. CBC News has learned some of the details of what's on the table. Kate McKenna has more.
7: The serious senior in-person negotiations are happening in Washington.
8: Flavio Volpe is on Canada's Advisory Committee on Canada-U.S. Economic Relations. He says this could be the chance to reset the relationship with the U.S.
7: Now, of course, the President of the United States has to agree, but he's shown with his most senior officials sitting down face-to-face in a frequent cadence with ours that they are more than entertaining that.
8: CBC News has learned some of the details of what's being discussed in trade negotiations. Canada is looking for the U.S. to drop new 50% tariffs and get some relief from tariffs on industries like steel, aluminum, auto, and lumber. In exchange, it would drop retaliatory measures like the American booze ban and provincial rules that make it harder for U.S. companies to work in Canada. Whether this will be enough remains to be seen.